0: Tunã de Tsá.
1: Desi Slava has worked as a freelancer for several years. It gives her the flexibility to pick up the kids from school, often accompanied by Freddy, the family dog. Bulgaria's school system lags in international rankings. But rather than losing hope, Desi Slava and Nikola focus on the positives.
2: We have a solid social system, good access to healthcare and education. In fact, all the services needed for raising children in Bulgaria are more than adequate, especially when the children are young. Honestly, I don't think their future is determined that much at an early age. It's really the family environment, not the wider environment, that shapes them.
1: At home, they try to create an environment where the children take responsibility, be it with chores or independent study. Screen time is limited to 1 hour. After that, Dara and Lena have to discover themselves what they enjoy doing and what they're good at.
3: Of course, sometimes you have to tell them to be disciplined and stick with something and explain that everything takes time. They need to learn to give things a chance, to have patience, because everything is difficult at the beginning, but later it can become easy and enjoyable.
1: Bulgaria offers some of Europe's longest parental leave. Jobs are guaranteed for up to 3 years, the first 14 months paid nearly in full. But the country is still very much shaped by old patriarchal structures. Only about 1% of Bulgarian fathers take extended paternity leave. Still, many young parents share childcare more equally. Desi Slava, for one, wanted to get back to work early.
3: I would say there's still a stigma around women who want to return to work before the end of their first year of maternity leave, even if that's what's really important to them. They're often not viewed very favorably.
1: At least once a week, the twins go out climbing. Their parents want them to try as many activities as possible. It's not about being the best. It's about building self-confidence and trying new things.
4: You climb, sometimes high above the ground, but it's not the height that matters. It's about making it.
1: The children love their freedom, but clear boundaries are essential for Nikola and Desi Slava in child raising. In Bulgaria, however, boundaries are sometimes still enforced with violence.
3: This puts a lot of responsibility on parents, because slapping children is still considered normal within a family. Unfortunately, these incidents are not limited to a few families behind closed doors. We also see them in kindergartens, nurseries, and schools.
1: So it's not all fun and games, but still, family remains central in Bulgaria, and children are at the heart of it.
2: There's a kind of collective feeling, almost like a shared guilt, that maybe we haven't achieved enough as a society. So we want to make sure that at least the children can succeed.
5: Got a sweet tooth? How about getting paid to eat chocolate? Sounds too good to be true. Well, not in Switzerland. We meet the people who make a living tasting it.
6: A professional chocolate tester. Is this really a job? Imagine waking up every morning knowing that your job is to taste chocolate. Not just eat it, but analyze it and understand it.
2: It's simply a dream job, working every day with such beautiful raw materials and products.
6: François Stahl works at a chocolate factory in Switzerland. But how does someone even end up in such a profession?
2: I trained as a pastry chef and chocolatier, and later moved into luxury gastronomy, working with Michelin-starred establishments, where I learned the art of pure indulgence.
6: For François, Chocolate is more than a sweet indulgence. It's his life's work. As head of research and development at Haiba, Francois leads a team of 9 certified tasters. They're part of an elite group of around 100 professional chocolate testers in Switzerland. So what does the job involve?
2: Before we make a purchase, we receive a sample. It's tested and then classified.

0: Also a lot of dried fruits.
1: For me, it's perfect.
2: Next comes quality control. The chocolate testers must evaluate every piece against strict standards. To keep the evaluation completely objective, visual impressions are eliminated. This way, only taste counts. It's a process that demands intense focus and experience. Professional tasting aside, how can the average person spot an exceptional bar of chocolate compared to an ordinary one?
1: You can tell by the appearance if it's nicely molded. It should have beautiful layers and an attractive color that really stands out. Then you hear that crisp snap, and you know it has a perfect crunch and a filling that melts delicately.
2: Once the sensory team approves a recipe, the process moves forward towards mass production. But how do you land a job like this? At Haiba, once hired, additional training lasts 6 months. A panelist must have excellent sensory perception, no health issues like allergies, and they have to pass a sensory aptitude test. So what's essential before a chocolate tasting?
3: It's always important to keep neutralizing with water. We use warm water. It also helps dissolve the fat in the mouth and achieve the best neutralization. That's definitely the most important thing.
1: It's definitely important not to eat anything too spicy before a tasting and not to wear strong perfume. Otherwise, the whole room ends up smelling like fragrance. If I have a cold, then my sense of taste isn't the same. It's limited, and so there's no point of doing a taste testing.
2: And with an average salary of about 60,000 euros per year, are there any downsides to this job?
1: I really only see advantages, because I get to taste very fine chocolate every day. The downside might be that sometimes it's a bit too much of a good thing. There are days full of tastings, but you balance that out with a little variety, something salty to reset.
2: And how would François rate his job overall?
1: On a scale of 1 to 10, I'd rate my job at 10 plus.
2: If you're a chocolate lover, what a sweet way to spend your day.
1: For the very first time, Somalia is taking part in the world's best-known art fair, the Venice Biennale, represented by three women artists living in Europe. But their work is inspired by their culture back home.
2: A suitcase and a lot of memories. Exile and loss of homeland are central themes in the work of Somali-British poet Warsan Shear. This room she created is part of the Somali Pavilion. What unites the artists exhibiting here is the same fate, the civil war in Somalia and a life far from home. The country is represented at the Venice Art Biennale for the first time, showcasing its artists' work at Palazzo Caboto.
4: The civil war broke out in 1991, and that made it quite clear that they, you know, that wouldn't be a place to return to at that point.
2: Ayan Farah lives in Sweden, and Asma Jama has made a new home in England. These women are among the millions of people in the Somali diaspora. Their art is influenced by the culture of their homeland.
5: Very direct kind of source for me is like the poetry in Somalia. I learned from my father. These were always reading poems to me, translating it to me.
2: A poet and filmmaker living in Bristol, Asma Jama makes Somalia's poetry tradition the starting point of her work. At the Biennale Pavilion, she draws on other traditions of her homeland. Somali clothing, musical instruments, and mythological tales flow into her video, which she made in Mogadishu and Bristol. She was inspired by the lives of Somali pearl divers. The country's traditions as practiced within families play an important role in Ayan's artwork too.
4: I've also worked with embroidery, and embroidery brings back certain knowledge that's always been inherited in my family.
2: At Ayan's studio in Stockholm, her mother is helping her complete a piece for the Biennale. She's also a direct inspiration for Ayan's art.
4: I always use clays or pigment.

0: And this particular work is made with red clay, and it's from a region in Somalia called Senag, where my mother grew up. She didn't know exactly when she was born. In Somalia, it's quite poetic in the way people describe their birth year. So she would always say, I was born in the year of the Red Storm. And that's what everyone called 1951.
1: And this is the finished piece. One exhibition, many inspirations. But a group of artists and cultural figures from Somalia has publicly voiced criticism, saying the pavilion does not represent them.
2: The exhibition Sidahlay at the Biennale is centered around the art of, I may add, three amazing Somali diaspora female artists. But the voices of and the realities of artists and art organizations in Somalia were not included.
1: Like Ayan and Asma, Sigal Ali grew up abroad, but she later returned to Somalia, where she started the Somali Art Foundation. She's well acquainted with the difficult conditions for artists in the country. After decades of conflict, Somalia is in the midst of rebuilding its cultural life. And that's why she thinks it was wrong to exclude from the official Biennale pavilion those artists who are working to preserve Somalia's local art scene. But the artists who are represented in the pavilion say they feel closely connected to their peers back in Somalia.
3: My first inspiration to even make art came from artists based in Somalia.
1: Somalia's first pavilion at the world's best-known art fair is a historic debut, but one with an ambivalent execution.
4: Across Europe, stuffed pasta comes in many forms. Ravioli in Italy, pierogi in Poland. Germany's answer? Maultaschen. Legend has it that clever monks invented them. So what's the story behind that?
5: These are Germany's number one filled dumplings, Maultaschen. How is this dough stuffed with meat and vegetables prepared? What do they have to do with this monastery? And why are they also called little god tricksters? More on that later.
6: My name is Stefan Schlecht. I'm a butcher and head chef at the Rüssler Inn in Dettingen. And today I'm going to show you how to make authentic Swabian Maultaschen.
5: Swabian Maultaschen, named after the region of Swabia, may only be called that if they come from a specifically defined area in southern Germany. At the Rüssler Inn in Dettingen an der Erms, Maultaschen enjoy a long tradition. The family business has been located in this half-timbered house since 1864. Among other things, it runs an in-house butcher shop that preps and sells the dumplings. To prepare the Maultaschen, Stefan needs the following ingredients: egg pasta dough, beef, pork, bacon, bread rolls, spinach, parsley, celery, leeks, onions, eggs, salt, and spices. For the filling, Stefan breaks the bread rolls into smaller pieces, adding the eggs so they can soften. Then he cuts the bacon into small pieces and adds that to the breadcrumbs. Next up are the vegetables.
4: Some add more spinach, some add less, depending on their preference. We add a pretty large amount of vegetables.
5: Once all the vegetables are chopped, they're steamed for 25 minutes. Then they go through the meat grinder along with the rolls and the meat. This creates the initial base. Now only the spices are missing. They're added in the bowl cutter where the final filling for the Maultaschen is mixed together.
4: It's something of a butcher's tradition to try it raw, to see if the mixture is right. And it tastes great.
5: Now it's time to fill the pasta dough. For this, Stefan prepares two sheets, placing a generous tablespoon of filling at regular intervals.
4: We would also like there to be a little more dough on the Maultaschen. Some spread out the filling thickly, so they have more filling, but less pasta. We just want there to be a little more pasta around it.

0: prep the finished Maultaschen for various dishes, Stefan first boils them in hot water and then briefly blanches them in cold water. He then adds onions sautéed in butter with a bit of parsley on top and a potato salad as a side dish. Other variations, Maultaschen soup, Maultaschen salad or Maultaschen au gratin.
1: We've always had Maultaschen because it's a simple Swabian dish to make. And you can easily heat it up at home after bringing it back from the butcher. Our Maultaschen recipe is always the same. We might vary it a little sometimes with spinach or parsley, but generally, I make it just like my grandparents and my ancestors used to.
0: According to legend, Maultaschen were invented several hundred years ago in the Swabian monastery of Maulbronn, specifically during Holy Week before Easter, when eating meat was strictly forbidden. Allegedly, a monk hid meat inside the dumplings, which is why they are also called little god tricksters to this day. Volker Klink is a Swabian and loves Maultaschen. He's written a book about the Swabian national dish and even initiated the World Maultaschen Day.
1: I believe that Maultaschen can rightly be called the queen of Swabian cuisine because more than any other dish from southern Germany, they embody the cultural heritage of the region. And in my opinion, everyone should try some authentic Swabian Maultaschen at least once because they are one of the best, most fascinating and most delicious regional specialties in the world.
0: Maultaschen are available and popular throughout Germany. They also come in vegetarian and vegan versions. At the Rüssler Inn, they are on the menu every Thursday, as it's traditional to eat them on Maundy Thursday.
1: It's important to me that the tradition of Maultaschen and our restaurant continue. I have three daughters, two of whom already work with us. So I hope that my children will carry on the tradition.
0: So did that whet your appetite for some real Swabian Maultaschen? If you're a dumpling fan, definitely do not miss trying these.
2: Next to London, this capital city has it all, from world-famous landmarks to vibrant streets. But it comes at a price. The question is, can you beat it?
3: London calling. The city of royal splendor. Big Ben. And fish and chips. But London is also notorious for luxury shopping and sites with hefty admission fees. Is this overstretching your wallet? Don't ditch the dream just yet.
4: Even in one of Europe's most expensive cities, there are still lots of fun and affordable things to do. And some of the most famous attractions are totally free. Let me show you.
3: My first stop is at the Houses of Parliament and the famous clock tower known as Big Ben.
4: Big Ben is actually a nickname for the massive bell inside the clock tower. It weighs 13.7 metric tons.
3: Not far downstream, on the River Thames, I'm stopping at another major landmark, Tower Bridge. Instead of paying £13.40 to get inside, I am enjoying stunning views of the city from its walkways and from beside the bridge for free. A free way to travel in London is, of course, on foot. But the public transport system is affordable too.
4: If you're looking for the cheapest option, get on one of those double-decker buses. They're also a sightseeing adventure in themselves.
3: For the best views, head to the upper deck and sit in the front. Or you can take the tube or subway. It's the oldest in the world. All of London's public transport works with cashless payment. There are automatic price caps, so you never pay more than necessary. A day ticket for the bus and underground in the central zones 1 and 2 costs £8.10. Next, I want to explore more of London off the beaten track. I'm joining an art walk in the East End. Here in the Shoreditch neighborhood, artists have transformed the streets into a sort of open-air gallery. There are several operators in London offering free tours, but you're encouraged to at least

0: He's Tip the guide.
1: 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And I guess it's a sort of way of really, you know, allowing anybody to sort of come along. It's making street art and, you know, tours generally accessible. And I think that's really important.
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0: The blue whale skeleton suspended majestically in the entrance is simply breathtaking. I'm drawn to a part of the exhibition dedicated to a certain type of extinct animal. The museum has one of the most comprehensive collections of dinosaurs in the world, including fossils and lifelike models. If you're into culture, Shakespeare's Globe is a must-see. 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We're not allowed to film at a play, but here's a quick impression.
3: No longer Celia, but alien. Aliena.
4: This is a great entertainment option, and it's even cheaper than the cinema. And this tradition dates back to Shakespeare's times. Back then, there were tickets for only one penny.
0: For dinner, I am going for a British classic, fish and chips. Due to inflation and rising prices, this fast food isn't as cheap as it used to be. I am paying £19, but the portion is generous and fills me up after my long day.
2: So what's the damage to my wallet after a full day of exploring London?
0: I spent £18 on transport, £23 on food, so a total of £41 for the day.
2: All it takes is a little bit of planning to make the most of your trip without spending a fortune.
5: That was all for today, but on our social media channels, you'll find more fascinating stories from the world of culture and lifestyle in Europe. Thanks for watching, and see you next time.

0: Gen Z, conservative, Catholic. Many young Americans are finding faith.
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0: Their practice provides identity, structure, and shapes their everyday life.
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3: Global Us. Next.
4: No one stayed here. Everyone is working somewhere.
3: Romania, torn between work and home. In the 1990s, an entire generation left the country, leaving behind their families. Yet the yearning remains.
5: Every time we go back to our country, it's painful for us. Because for years, we've been saying over and over, we say we'll stay one more year and then come back.
3: In 45 minutes.
6: You know what no one ever taught us how to talk about?
7: Yes.
8: Yes.
6: Love, sex, relationships.
8: People say it's an adjustment. It's not an adjustment. It's a new life.
6: This season,
9: because
6: we're going deeper.
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6: No shame.

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2: In Japan, oysters and pearls become part of the burial ritual. Why Argentina's mate tea farmers fear for their livelihoods. Young, religious, conservative. In the US, the Catholic Church is attracting more young men.

0: In the United States, many churches are full on Sundays. Religion plays a significant role, even though the number of people with no religious affiliation has been rising for years. The polarization of the US is also reflected in religion. Conservative evangelicals often rally around President Trump. Liberal Christians tend to align more with the Democrats. What's new is Catholicism's appeal to the younger generation.
1: Clayton, Christian and Logan are young, conservative and Catholic. Christianity shapes their daily lives, their values and their view of America.
2: Catholicism is the starting point. We get our morality, our values from the Catholic Church, from the Bible.
1: I meet the three friends for the first time at CPEC, the largest conservative Republican gathering in the US. Religious symbols are everywhere here, and that's not a coincidence. Dr. Stephen Schneck is an expert on religion and politics and taught at the Catholic University of America.
3: Joe Biden won the Catholic vote in 2020. Trump won it in 2024. So the Catholic vote swings. I mean, if Trump loses the Catholic vote, the Republicans are toast for the midterms. The Republicans are toast for the 2028 election. The people around Trump realize that if there's going to be a future for Trumpism, if there's a post-Trump conservatism in the United States, it could be exactly this welding together of Christian nationalism around evangelical Christianity on one side and populist nationalism on the other side. And those two things fuse together.
1: Generation Z had long been considered the least religious generation in American history. That has clearly changed. Christian has invited us to his home, a farm in Maryland.
4: This is all my political thing. I throw it up here because it's kind of like my trophy shelf right there.
5: I did a little jujitsu. This is a gold jujitsu medal I got. Yeah, so you know you gotta have your gotta be strong in faith, intellect, and physical prowess. So
1: he says he often feels misunderstood.
5: You know, I'm out there volunteering. You know, I'm in my church. I'm out here helping, door knocking, and everything. You know, I'm not going out there like doing call to violence.
1: Charlie Kirk, founder of Turning Point USA and one of the country's best-known conservative activists, was shot and killed last year at an event in Utah, shocking many young conservatives.
5: There's another like conservative person that's getting shot at or trying to be killed. Seeing somebody that I'd grown up with watching just be brutally murdered on TV, and then such a lack of a response from conservative leaders afterwards was really disheartening, I'd say.
6: What do you mean by lack of response? What would you have wished for?
5: That's a hard one, but you see there's like such a real political divide nowadays. And I remember distinctly that, you know, there are these videos, of course, of people celebrating it happening.
1: For the three young Americans, the Christian faith is an integral part of their identity.
7: My monsters, let's go.
1: Their journey did not begin with certainties, but with questions.
8: You know, I was thinking, we've got all these denominations. Which one's the right one? I don't want to be wrong. Something really resonated, right? It was

0: sort of this this sense of purpose that they were imbuing in me when they started talking about Christ and going out into the world.
1: Because I think one of the important things the Catholic Church brings to people in general, especially young men, is a tradition and structure that other faiths don't have.
2: They describe a generation rich in material possessions that still struggles to find meaning.
0: In America, it feels like we have everything. So we have all of these things, pretty much everything we could want, all the comforts we could want, but you have this depression problem with Gen Z, and it's like, why does that exist? If we can have anything that we want materially, why do you have this depression problem, right? Why do you have these high suicide rates? Why do you have these, you know, terrible tragedies where someone goes off and kills a bunch of people? We know that we're missing something deeper in our soul.
2: Faith now guides many of their everyday decisions.
1: Sometimes you gotta cut a little bit of the people out that aren't really helping you foster a real good faith in your life. The more deep in my faith I get, the more alienated you are from modern society. You know, it becomes a real issue because, like, I don't actually want to talk about, like a lot of sex.
0: People aren't really having kids anymore. Whereas, you know, people used to get married younger. You know, you'd get a house young because the economy was good enough for it. You know, you'd buy a car, you could raise a young family. You don't really see that anymore.
2: Faith also shapes their opinions on some of the country's most controversial issues.
1: Life does start at conception. You know, these are issues that shouldn't really be debated. They're just, one is true, one is wrong. One is evil, one is good.
2: Christian's father believes the pandemic also played a major role.
3: If you look at it, we went through COVID. They were isolated. It changed the dynamics of our economy. In getting jobs, most of their jobs are remote. So they're not getting that social interaction with people of their own age. It gives them a sense of community. It gives them a sense of purpose, meaning.
2: Father Brian Nolan is a priest at the church the three regularly attend.
4: Young men are just showing up and saying, I want to be Catholic. My experience when the young men come is they're realizing that faith has been revealed, and they're attractive to clarity, to God has been revealed. They're attracted to clarity that's not just up to me to figure it out, but also that there's revelation that's been around, especially in the Catholic Church for 2,000 years. Revelation, so there's a depth, there's a timelessness of truths that many people are drawn to.
2: A recent Gallup poll shows that religion is becoming much more prevalent among young men in the United States, with 42% calling religion very important in their lives. That's up from 28% 2 years earlier. Among young Republican men, the percentage of those who attend church at least once a month has risen from 40 to 52% since 2018. But not all Christian congregations in the U.S. see eye to eye with the increasing number of these young conservatives. Liberal and moderate churches warn that religion is becoming increasingly politicized.
5: The Catholic Church in the United States has been probably the most outspoken critic of the Trump administration in regards to some of the cruelty and excesses of the war on immigrants. You know, for example, the Episcopal bishop here in Washington, Marion Buddy, was one of the first most outspoken critics of the Trump administration.
6: In the name of our God, I ask you to have mercy upon the people in our country who are scared now. The vast majority of immigrants are not criminals. They pay taxes and are good neighbors. I ask you to have mercy, Mr. President, on those in our communities whose children fear that their parents will be taken away.
2: Pope Leo XIV has also increasingly distanced himself from President Trump. Most recently, they clashed over the war in Iran.
7: I have no fear, neither the Trump administration nor speaking out loudly about the message of the gospel. And that's what I believe.
5: You know, Pope Leo has moral authority that transcends whatever political authority Trump might have in this world. I think the Pope Leo XIV, is probably Trump's biggest problem right now.
2: Even among young conservative Catholics, support for Donald Trump has its limits.
1: Trump is, I thought he was a great leader. I think he was phenomenal in 2016. I disagree with some of the stuff he's doing right now. And unfortunately, you know, wearing a MAGA hat's not gonna get me into heaven.
2: Logan converted to Catholicism just a year ago.
8: He just came home and he was more thoughtful in his words. You could just tell something was different. That's why I went to the Catholic Church myself. I just saw something different and I was like, what are they feeding him there? Because he's a different boy. The way he spoke, he just matured overnight.
9: I'm just so happy for both of them because they've found something that makes them truly happy, and it's wonderful. I've got to witness this whole journey. I think Logan and his friends are just looking for, like Kevin said, they're looking for tradition, they're looking for more conservative values, and I think Catholicism offers that for them.
2: This evening he will take part in an important ritual.
0: I feel fantastic. This is a very exciting moment in my faith journey that I get to join my brother knights. I'm a first degree knight right now, and I'm getting exemplified as a third degree knight.
10: What does it mean exactly? Explain it to our international audience.
0: Being a knight it's a brotherhood.
11: Carry it with you always, as often, and pray as often as you can. Carry it with you always, and pray with you as much as you can.
0: It's one of the reasons it's so important that we see Gen Z, you know, coming into the Catholic faith, not only because their souls are being saved, but because when they come into the Catholic faith specifically, it's having this snowball effect on others. And it's pulling others out of these like decadent hedonistic lifestyles into something that matters. And as that continues in the next few years, you're gonna see a real change in the country where it is this return to traditional values.
2: For an increasing number of young American men, Christianity offers identity, structure, confidence, and a sense of belonging in a time of growing uncertainty.
12: Javier Milei, the president with the chainsaw, has now led Argentina for 2.5 years. His record so far is controversial. He has sharply reduced inflation and returned the budget to surplus. But his tough austerity measures have also pushed many businesses into bankruptcy and increased unemployment.
13: Valdemar Schwinder never starts his day without a thermos for mate tea. Like many here, the mate farmer voted for right-wing President Javier Milei, hoping to boost sales of Argentina's national drink. As I pour my mate tea, I pour my thoughts into it as well. I sip while looking out at the horizon. That's how I refresh my mind and how I am able to make decisions. It's harvest time just now. Valdemar and his workers spend their days stripping branches and leaves from mate trees. In Argentina, mate is a symbol of friendship and just as important as football. Football, Messi, and mate go hand in hand. Discovered by Argentina's indigenous peoples, caffeinated mate tea has been the country's equivalent of coffee for centuries, stimulating, energizing, and hugely popular. Some even joke it helped Argentina's footballers to win the World Cup. Mate tea is popular, but profits have plummeted. Small farmers like Valdemar now earn little more than half what they were paid 3 years ago for their harvest. We're living hand to mouth because I'm only making $34 a day now, and a kilo of meat alone costs $7. Who's responsible for the price crash? Valdemar says President Millet, the very man he voted for. Millet lied to us. He wanted to take on the caste, the elite and the crooks, but we apparently misunderstood him. Apparently, we small farmers are that caste. Right after taking office, Millet drastically deregulated the market for mate tea. Most importantly, he scrapped the minimum price guaranteed to its producers. Small farmers like Valdemar Schwinder, whose family is of German descent, used to be able to rely on selling their harvest at a guaranteed minimum price. This protected mate tea, the national drink, for a long time. Today, the government no longer supports us producers. Now it only helps the big mate tea corporations, not us small producers. Millet is fully committed to the forces of the free market. Companies like Las Marias, one of Argentina's largest mate producers, are clearly benefiting from this. They now pay significantly less to their suppliers, like Valdemar. We're currently experiencing a very unusual phase in politics. The Millet administration is committed to the free market, that is, supply and demand. Everyone gets what they deserve, so Millet's policies aren't hurting us. Millet took his chainsaw to the Mate Institute. His government installed new leadership and abolished the minimum price. Our model of deregulation is the opposite of government intervention. Prices will only rise again when demand increases. Valdemar doesn't believe that. The work is hard, and morale among the workers is low. Does Millet expect us to work in the rain? Asks Oscar, Valdemar's partner. The new lower wages aren't enough to live on anymore, they say. Foreman Oscar Diaz tells me retirement is still out of reach for him.
14: 75.
15: I'm officially retired, but I have to keep working. I only get the minimum pension, so I can't retire. Under Millet, my pension amounts to just $187 a month. $187? Yes, it's really that. I'm ashamed to tell you. Millet's deregulation has sparked protests among mate farmers. They're blocking roads and stopping mate shipments from getting through. Millet sends in the police to break up the protests. Valdemar Schwinder has long since regretted voting for Millet. His family now has to tighten their belts because electricity, gas, and food prices continue to rise.
16: My father is a fighter. He's fighting for fair prices and recognition of the value of our mate tea. This fight has only just begun. I still have hope.
13: But Valdemar says things will only improve when President Millet is voted out of office.

to a fisherman's hut and to the Akoya oyster, which can produce pearls. The Maruyama family suffered a terrible loss some time ago. They have brought the ashes of their youngest daughter, Ayumi, shaped into tiny beads that may one day become pearls. The beads are to be placed inside the oyster, together with the family's memories of their daughter. She was the apple of my eye, truly enchanting, the treasure of my life. When she died, I was numb. Ayumi's life was limited by a disability, but her family's love was not. Now her sister is entrusting those memories to the oysters. She loved splashing around in the pool and loved water. I would be so happy if she could return to the sea as a pearl. Her mother, Hiroko, also only recently learned about this type of burial. My heart is pounding. I'm so clumsy. I was terribly nervous even just shaping the balls. Today it's 100 times worse. Will the oysters really turn Ayumi's ashes into pearls? It's not a farewell, but rather a hope for a new beginning. The oyster beds lay off the coast of Mie, a region in western Japan. More than 100 years ago, a method of pearl cultivation was invented here. Today, the Mikimoto pearl producers produce more pearls than royalty could ever wear. Pearls from the Mie are prized for their thick mother-of-pearl layer. They symbolize purity and wisdom. Thanks to the oysters for the pearls are included here in prayer. Buddhist priest Toko Sikido sees a deeper significance in the ritual. When he accompanies mourners, he reminds them of the oyster, which takes a long time to produce a pearl. What eases grief is the passing of the days, in other words, time. Sometimes it helps just to spend a day or two reflecting on it and remembering the deceased with gratitude. Pearl farmer Tetsuo Higashiyama took the oysters out to sea some months ago. Now the time has come for him to return and to check on the oysters. From the outside, it's impossible to tell whether they may actually contain pearls. The family's name is marked on the oysters, but you can't look inside yet. Whether a pearl forms is purely a matter of luck. Sometimes it works, sometimes it doesn't. The Maruyama family is now returning to the coast. They've travelled 300 kilometres for the most important part of the ritual, to discover what lies inside the oysters. A local pearl diver is here to help them. They're hoping for nothing less than a reunion with their daughter, even if in a different form. And indeed, a pearl has come to light. I can feel her. When I touch her with my finger, I'm overcome with joy. I've found her. The family finds 40 pearls from the 100 oysters they set out. That's an unusually high yield. The pearls come in different colours.
Each one is unique, just like the oysters they come from. What matters most isn't the material value. I'd like to pick one for a necklace so I can always be with my sister. Now comes a sense of relief. A new chapter has begun for the Murayama family, beyond the paralyzing grief of their loss. Thanks to the help of the sea, it feels as if my daughter has been reborn and returned to our arms. Their child is with them today in a different way. This experience has helped the family find peace with Ayumi's death.

0: No one stayed here. Everyone is working somewhere.
1: Romania, torn between work and home. In the 1990s, an entire generation left the country, leaving behind their families. Yet the yearning remains.
2: Every time we go back to our country, it's painful for us. Because for years, we've been saying over and over, we say we'll stay one more year and then come back.
1: In 15 minutes. It has been a staple in Indian households for thousands of years. The matka. The clay pot offers an eco-friendly way to keep water cool, especially during heat waves. Architects in Delhi are now taking the concept a step further. Eco India. In 60 minutes.

0: The person making the tattoos took my left arm and I fainted. That's how I got the number. My number is A26959.
1: Eva Umlauf survived the concentration camp as a 2-year-old girl. It was only much later that she dared to confront her ordeal, a life overshadowed by trauma. I survived Auschwitz. Watch the full story on YouTube.
2: Ich bin eigentlich in einer ganz glücklichen Lage. Ich habe das gefunden, was ich immer machen wollte in meinem Leben.
3: Anja Niedringhaus ist die erste deutsche Fotografin, die einen Pulitzer bekommt.
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4: Was mich beim Lesen der Akten verwundert hat, ist, dass das BKA das nicht weiter verfolgt hat. She was tough, tough woman.
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0: This is DW News, our top stories. International and local rescue teams are scrambling to pull survivors from the rubble in Venezuela after Wednesday's two powerful earthquakes. The government says at least 1,450 people died as it faces growing public criticism for its response. Thousands have been reported missing. Crews rescued a man and his son in the town of Caraballeda. Russian President Vladimir Putin has acknowledged that the country is facing fuel shortages and said a task force is working to ensure supplies. He also emphasized the need to bolster anti-aircraft capacity to minimize the effects of Ukrainian drone strikes on oil installations. But Putin said the strikes won't force Russia into peace talks from a weaker position. The World Health Organization says that 1,300 excess deaths have been reported in Europe during this month's heat wave. The agency is urging European nations to implement health action plans in response to climate change. During the so-called heat dome sweeping the continent, several countries have set new record high temperatures, including Germany, Poland, the Czech Republic, and Denmark.
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4: In an ideal world, what would you like it to look like? We're told we live in a rules-based international order, and in many ways, some of the institutions we have today were built with that ideal in mind. Think of the United Nations. Wouldn't it be great if countries resolved their disputes peacefully and not by war? The big challenge is that not every country thinks this way.
5: It's not a matter of whether we want to live in the world, it's the world we live in. And the reality is that three leaders, Donald Trump, Xi Jinping, and Vladimir Putin, are above 70 years old. They have this worldview. And increasingly, in all three countries, the aides around them cannot talk back to the leader. The leaders are so strong that they tend to surround themselves with people who agree to the leader's view and try to implement it rather than challenging it. So this is the world we live in.
4: That's Ken Moriyasu, senior fellow at the think tank, the Hudson Institute. Ken says that governments around the world, whether they want to or not, need to adapt to our new geopolitical era.
5: The reality is that all three leaders do not believe in a rules-based international order. They believe in, I think, spheres of influence and national interests and ways to advance those national interests. So I think the strategy should be aligned with that rather than this rosy desire for going back to the rules-based international order, if ever there was one.
4: We might be back to a worldview reminiscent of 19th century great power politics. Moscow and Beijing certainly think this way. But in 2026, that's been upgraded to strategies such as China's Belt and Road Initiative, which launched in 2013 and had an ambitious vision. You've likely

0: Heard a lot about it because it's translated into infrastructure projects across 150 countries. They say all roads lead to Rome, but China really set out to make all roads lead to Beijing. And Ken argues that if that's China's approach, creating a network that cuts across continents, the U.S. needs to update the way it's organized to keep up with China's coordinated cross-regional strategy. To start, Ken suggests that the State Department considers three bureaus a helpful way of thinking about the world differently. Instead of seeing the world via continents, Ken says to think about 1, the Eurasian landmass as a whole, 2, the oceans, and 3, the coastlines.
1: I think the most important bureau that I propose is the Bureau of Mackinder. It's named after British geographer Halford Mackinder, who lived in the early 20th century. And he proposed that the Eurasian heartland between the Volga River in Russia and the Yangtze River in China, the Central Asia, mainly Central Asia, Caucasus, Russia, this area between these two rivers, he called it the Eurasian heartland. He said, this is the key geography going forward. And whoever controls the heartland controls the world island. World island is Eurasia and Africa. And whoever controls the world island controls the world. And I think China is following that Mackinder strategy. The Belt and Road is basically creating connections, land connections, to these heartland countries. So they form a common sphere of harmony so that when China rises, all these countries rise with it and their economic destinies are intertwined. This is the whole Xi Jinping world. The second one, the Bureau of Mahan, is titled after American naval officer Alfred Thayer Mahan. And this basically focuses on the maritime powers. This is where America's strengths lie. It's America, Japan, South Korea, Australia, all of America's allies. They're all in this Indo-Pacific framework. And while China, I think, is moving away from the Indian Ocean to the Eurasian landmass for its energy and its trade, I think it will continue to be important for America to bolster its strength. And this is the Bureau of Mahan can focus on keeping the advantage in the maritime sphere. They can hold meetings like the Quad with Japan, Australia, and India, the Squad with Japan, Australia, and the Philippines. And they could also hold the US, Japan, South Korea, Camp David trilateral. There are various frameworks, multilateral frameworks that are based on the Indo-Pacific. And I think this Bureau of Mahan can continue pursuing these, but with a more focused purpose on what they're trying to do. And here, I mean, like for instance, China. If you look at China, Japanese analysts think that there are 9 maritime passages for China to go out into the outer oceans. These are choke points that they go through. 5 of them are in the Japanese territorial waters or the EEZ. The others are the Sunda Strait, the Lombok, the Bashi Channel, and the Malacca Strait. So there are 9 of them. This Bureau of Mahan can coordinate with the countries along these choke points to have a coordinated strategy with China in mind. The third bureau is the Bureau of Spijkman, named after Dutch-American strategist Nicholas Spijkman, who countered or advanced Mackinder's heartland theory and said, no, it's not actually the heartland, but the rimland around it. Whoever controls the rimland controls the world. And here he was talking about the Middle East, South Asia, Southeast Asia, and Japan, this rimland. And this is actually where the land powers and the sea powers clash. And this is where the actual conflicts today are taking place, such as in the Middle East. This Bureau of Spijkman can formulate strategies that span across this rimland. And the most visible example is the India Middle East Economic Corridor called IMEC, which is trying to connect India to UAE, Saudi Arabia, Jordan, and Israel, perhaps Gaza as well, and then on to Greece. This Bureau of Spijkman can think of ways to extending that to Southeast Asia and all the way to Japan. And this will really see this very crucial geography in a coherent manner.
0: And those are Ken's three bureaus. He's not the only one arguing for change when it comes to how governments should approach the

0: world. Ken points to the fact that many countries' foreign ministries and executive offices are already starting to do so.
1: Like, for instance, the Japanese foreign ministry, they have a Bureau of Foreign Policy.

0: ministry go to that bureau. And then there's the National Security Secretariat in Japan, and then other countries are building NSC, National Security Councils. This is a very good move. Germany, France, the Netherlands all came up with the Indo-Pacific strategy in the past 5-10 years. I think it's time for them to have a Eurasian strategy, a continental strategy, because that's where China and Russia are trying to build a fortress. So it's time for that kind of thinking.
1: In the United States, one recent change got the attention of many experts. This one came from the Pentagon, not the State Department, but reflects the reevaluation countries are having about how they view the world. The Defense Department relabeled Indo-Pacific Command, which is based in Hawaii, back to its previous name, Pacific Command.
0: I think the most recent name change by the Pentagon from the Indo-Pacific Command to the Pacific Command is actually in the right direction. And I think this ties to our conversation because the concept of the Indo-Pacific started by Japanese Prime Minister Shinzo Abe, it was looking at the democracies of this region and ways of strengthening ties with Australia, strengthening ties with India. And Shinzo Abe thought that these democracies, like-minded democracies, would form the bulwark, a team to prepare for China's rise. But if you look at the geography of India, India on its eastern, northeastern border is blocked from China with the Himalaya Mountains. On the northwest side, it's blocked from Central Asia with Pakistan. So these two constraints, geographical constraints, make India really an island, an isolated island, although it is a continental country. It is like a very much an island in terms of geopolitics. So I think the current strategy and thinking does not take into that into account. It focuses on India as the world's largest, most populous country, soon to be the world's number three GDP, and it's a democracy, and it has a rival with China. It ticks the boxes, but if you flip the side and you look from China's perspective, we've been talking about how China is trying to escape the Indian Ocean, go to Central Asia. India, for China, is irrelevant because of the Himalaya Mountains. China cannot go to India through pipelines and railways and highways. It's very important. It's a very big neighbor. But China doesn't see India in the way it sees Central Asia. So I think there should be a separation of Central Asia and South Asia in U.S. strategy. And I think that yes, the future administration, U.S. administrations will continue this path. I think the geography is the reality. China's strategy is the reality.
1: So how should we view the world? Do you buy these three bureaus as a useful format? I hope you like this video. Subscribe to our channel if you want to see more deep dives like this one. I'm Melissa Chan. Until next time.
2: Ukraine was like a stepping point to, you know, pivot you into that world you want to be. 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
2: So why do I want to go back to Nigeria? Like, I don't have any reason to go back. There's no reason, there's nothing for me there. Yeah, I believe something great is coming very, very soon. And yeah, I can't wait.
3: Learn more about Olawale's story. Info Migrants, reliable news for migrants, wherever they may be.

0: This is the small Romanian town of Bicas, and this is Antonella Andonescu, or Coca, as everyone here calls her.
1: Good morning, Mrs. Margareta. How are you? Everything okay?
0: A few years ago, she returned from Italy. Today, she cares for the elderly in her hometown.
1: Good morning. How are you doing? We have to start the day with a smile, no question about it. I walk through the nursing home and talk to the residents, just to share some positivity.
0: Bicas was an important industrial city up till 1989. Nearly half the residents from back then have moved away. Most of the younger people have gone to work in Italy, where there's more work to be found. Many of them will likely never return, like Coca's niece, Andra.
2: When I go to Romania, I like staying for a month on vacation, but I don't feel like I would want to live there.
0: Bicas is a small town in the historical region of Moldavia in western Romania, about 400 kilometers north of Bucharest. Around 6,500 people live here. Today, you mostly see older people in town. After the fall of the communist regime, unemployment rose dramatically. A wave of emigration followed. Most young people left for Western Europe, leaving their parents and grandparents behind. Coca takes care of some of them. When the weather is nice, like today, she often takes them on an outing.
1: On nice days, I take a trip with the elderly, with the ones who can walk, but also with those in wheelchairs, because we can take people who can't walk in the car. We drive to the lake out in the countryside. We often gather herbs or pick fruit.
0: Coca has her own dock on Lake Bicas, where her boat is moored, something she bought for the residents of her nursing home. The idea came to her a year ago when she saw tourists on a boat tour. The boat can accommodate 12 people. It's rather unusual to see a woman at the helm. Motorboats are considered masculine here. The Bicas Reservoir is Romania's largest artificial lake. Covering an area of about 35 square kilometers, it was created in 1950 when a hydroelectric dam was built here. Of course, music is also part of the tour, especially the old Schlager hits from yesteryear. Coca worked in Italy for almost 10 years as a geriatric nurse, learning to care for the elderly and sick. Today, Coca runs a nursing home with space for 80 people. Demand at her facility is high. Due to the aging population, there's an urgent need for nursing homes. Government-run facilities are rare, and many private providers fail to meet quality standards.

0: put your fingers here. And now put your fist here. Right here. Bravo!
1: At Kaka's Nursing Home, care is affordable and reliable, with a focus on real human connection. The boss herself makes plenty of time for her residents.
2: We play cards, dominoes, rummy. They play every day. I'm often playing with them. My visits always cheer her up. They always ask me, Mrs. Coca, can you stop by later so we can chat for a bit? I wish I could spend more time with them. If I had 8 or 10 hours a day, I'd spend it with them. But I don't have that kind of time because I have to keep things running.
1: Coca especially enjoys talking with Vasila Yuganaru, who worked for decades at the Bicaz cement plant, the largest cement facility in Romania. He worked in asbestos cement production and remembers well the days when it was a booming industry in Bicaz.
3: Well, they sent many of us there, not just me. Everyone from my class. And then we were assigned to our respective departments. I was hired in 78 and worked there from then on. It was tough at the factory. I inhaled a lot of toxic fumes, especially in the years before privatization.
4: Before the new particle filters were installed.
3: Yes, but that was only later, after the 1990s. Before that, you were inhaling mouthfuls of dust. God, do you remember what it was like here? What it was like in the woods here? Everything was white from the lime plant. The trees looked like a birchwood forest.
4: People got sick working in these conditions.
3: Many got diseases like silicosis, a great many.

0: Coca was directly affected by events in her homeland. After finishing school, it was clear to her that she'd have to leave Romania if she wanted a future. She left secretly, without even telling her parents. Her first stop was Turkey.
1: The first time I went abroad was to work in Istanbul. I stayed there for 3 years. During that time, I met the father of my oldest son. I didn't want to get married. I didn't want to stay with him.
0: But she stayed to work. And every time she visited home, it was a celebration for her nieces.
1: When I came back from Turkey, they were waiting for me as if I was Santa Claus, because I brought them lots of gifts. I only worked there for my sisters and nieces, not for myself. They had it much harder. They had barely enough to survive. No matter what I was earning back then, I always asked them what they needed. I gave them money and bought everything they needed. After that, I returned to Turkey empty-handed. I didn't have any children at the time, and for myself, I only bought the absolute essentials.
0: Today, the situation is completely different.
1: Hi, how are you?
2: Good. How are you?
1: I have something to show you. Look what I found.
2: Yes, show me.
1: I was looking through the photo albums and found these pictures from when you were little girls. And everyone said you were my own daughters.
2: Yeah.
1: Do you see, Giselle? Your mom when she was little.
2: That was me when I was little.
1: Giselle, what are you doing there?
2: Look at Coca.
1: Okay, you two beauties. Let's talk again soon.
2: Bye.
0: Andra is Coca's oldest niece. Years ago, she went to join her parents who'd settled in Ostia, a suburb of Rome on the Mediterranean coast, in the late 1990s.
2: I have many fond memories of Coca. I remember when she came back from Turkey and brought us lots of candy, clothes and toys. She always took me with her wherever she went, and people said I was her little girl, that I looked just like her. She was more like a mother to me than an aunt.
0: Andra's story is that of a typical emigrant child.
2: I grew up with my grandparents in a small village. When my parents came to get me and brought me here, it wasn't easy because I had to leave my grandparents behind and I missed them so much. Then my life changed completely. This is a big city, lots of people, everything was new. I didn't know the language, but honestly, it was easy to learn. I watched cartoons. I felt like I wanted to stay here. Yeah, I think ever since I was 15, I've liked everything here. When I go to Romania, I like staying for a month on vacation, but I don't feel like I would want to live there.
0: Andra belongs to the second generation of Romanian emigrants living in Italy today. She quickly found her bearings in the new environment, where she graduated effortlessly from high school and earned a living working in the restaurant industry.
2: I worked in a restaurant where I met the father of my little girl. Before Giselle was born, I worked a lot here. I started around 11, then stopped at noon to rest at home. And at 5 p.m., I went back to work until 1 a.m. It depended on how long the guests stayed. Yeah, that's how it was. It was hard work, but I enjoyed it.
0: Andra was the manager here until recently. Now they often come here to dine with her husband's family. Ruggero, the father of her daughter, owns the restaurant. And his restaurant is a regular venue for the social gatherings of uncles, aunts, nieces and nephews. The Bicaz region in northern Romania has experienced an exodus of young people. According to the latest census, people aged 60 to 70 make up the largest demographic group. Adriana, Coca's older sister and Andra's mother, has been working at Coca's home for several years. Coca urgently needed extra hands at her nursing home in Bicaz and asked her sister if she would come and help.
2: The first time I went to Italy was because my husband was located there. He asked me to join him, and I found a job caring for an elderly lady. My husband died 12 years ago, and after that, I came home three times a year. Once I got used to it, I decided to return for good. Many people say you should never work with family, but we've always gotten along.
0: When Coca and her two older sisters left Romania, the country was in the grip of a deep crisis. The large factories in the province had closed, and there were massive layoffs. But Coca always held on to the hope of returning one day.
1: I left, but my soul stayed here. In my free time, I could think of nothing but home. Even while caring for my baby, my thoughts were always on returning. Everyone wondered why I came back. After all, I had it better there than many do here. It's important to have the courage to return to your own country and to trust that you can achieve something there too.
0: Her new life here began with a memory of Italy.
1: My original idea was a pizzeria. We were next to an elementary school, and I thought if we made pizzas on small plates, every child could afford one. And sure enough,

0: during recess, there was a long line outside. I made so many pizzas that the whole place here was filled with them. And then I started getting involved in social work. My sisters decided to come back home. I was able to convince them they could work with me. When I left Italy, that was pretty much the plan. Let's all go home, stay healthy, and be close to our parents.
1: And so in 2003, Coca returned to Bicas, back to the countryside where she'd grown up, a place filled with memories.
0: I had neighbors who had five children. All five are in Italy today. On this side here, two are in Turco Giu, and the rest are in Italy. On the side of the hill up there, absolutely everyone is in Italy. No one stayed here. Everyone is working somewhere. They say they're leaving the country to earn money and will come back, but they never come back again.
1: Ostia, not far from Rome, is a real hotspot for the Romanian diaspora. From a total of 6 million Romanian emigrants, 250,000 live here alone. In the late 1990s, when Romania was not yet part of the EU, Romanian migrants who'd already found work and housing were a contact point for friends and relatives who were also looking for a fresh start. The Cremioara and her husband came here at that time.
2: It was tough back then. You couldn't just come here with a visa. Today, everything is easy. I had a friend in Turin who was in the country illegally. We went to see him. He kept us locked up in the house for a week. We weren't allowed to go out because if the neighbors had seen us, they would have called the carabinieri right away, and they would have sent us right back to Romania. After a week, he told me he couldn't put us up any longer. He said, please go somewhere else. Before we left the country, I'd written down more than 10 phone numbers of acquaintances in a little notebook. On the train, I called every person I knew. But no one answered. And if someone did answer, they asked, why did you come to Italy? You know how hard it is here. In Rome, we lived at the train station, washing ourselves in the trains. If you only knew how small those sinks are, that was the only option we had. In Rome, I called the last number I had, exactly one person that I didn't know at all. It was the husband of a friend of a friend, so a complete stranger. And he said to me, hey, there's just one way I can help you. Take a taxi and come to Infernetto. We'll figure it out from there. Then, with this person's help, we found a house and furnished it from scratch. We had nothing. I'm not ashamed to say that. Some things we got from the church, others from various people, and some things we found in the trash. We really started from the very bottom. Every time we go back to our country, it's painful for us. Because for years we've been saying over and over, just one more year. We say we'll stay one more year and then come back. But then we can't bring ourselves to take that step and we stay. It's very painful, especially saying goodbye when you just can't stop crying. I've lost my parents and my father-in-law. Only my mother-in-law is still alive. But we went back every year for the children so they could learn our traditions and not forget.

Coca's day starts early with a cup of coffee, a moment of calm before the hectic day begins. She picks up meat for the grill at the local butcher.

0: Today, she's planning a barbecue for the 80 residents of her home. She picks up medication at the pharmacy, also for the residents. Last stop, the supermarket. As manager, she's responsible for everything, including the daily shopping trips around town. She's also part of the team and is happy to do the rounds. At Coca's nursing home, a lot of emphasis is placed on movement. When the weather is nice, everyone goes outside. Activities and stimulation are a normal part of the care here. Among the residents of Coca's home is her own father, Matei Andonescu. He now struggles with his memory and has some health problems. Born in 1941, he lived through the years of emigration when all three of his daughters left the country.
1: I could hardly bear to see my children taking off for some faraway place. But I knew that many people had left the area. And someone told me that they were probably doing well.
0: For Romanians, barbecuing isn't just about food, it's a living tradition. That's true here in Ostia too. At the end of the workday, everyone gathers at the home of Lacrimioara and her husband Florin. They are plumbers, fitters, and caregivers. The younger ones among them are still in training. Florin makes mici, a typical Romanian barbecue dish on the griddle. This kind of relaxed gathering didn't exist 25 years ago when the older ones first came here. But back then, they never thought they'd still be here today.
2: Do you remember Florin?
3: Yeah.
2: In Ostia, we were treated like the worst criminals. They took us to the police headquarters in Rome and held us there till midnight. They locked us all up and said we had no business being in our house. The police sealed off the house. We couldn't get back in.
1: You were homeless then?
2: In a practical sense, yes. The only one who wasn't locked up was Florin. I called him and said, come and get us out of Rome. Go and get a few things from the house. Try and find a place where we can all stay. Tell us, where did we end up?
3: In an RV, yes. It was really tough back then. There were a lot of us. Friends, our godchildren, my sister. There were 12 of us in that trailer for about 3 weeks. Yeah, we laugh about it today. But back then, it was enough to make you cry.
2: We ate nothing but chicken the whole time.
3: Yeah, we only had grilled chicken because we didn't have a stove. We had nothing. Our grill was a wheelbarrow with a grate on top.
4: But I want to tell you that I love Romania.
2: More than Italy?
4: Yeah. Like I told you, I was there for 2 weeks, and it felt great. It's cool. You have everything you want there.
3: But when you return here, it still feels better, right?
2: For those of us who were born there, but for them?
3: Your country is calling you, but something calls you here, too.
5: But I can't go to a country that took the person I love most away from me.
2: Maybe you'll come back here one day. Maybe you can study here.
4: Why don't you move here?
5: I don't like it here. I don't feel like I could fit in here. I don't like it. I don't like the language. I don't like the people. Okay, the Romanians fit in here in their own way, yes, but I'd rather stay in Romania and struggle a bit until I've built up something. It's better than coming here and not feeling like myself.
2: Look, in contrast, my girls wouldn't go back to Romania.
5: Yeah, because they were born here.
2: But that's not it. They see how life is different here.
3: I don't know how to put it. We had this hope in our hearts. Not just hope. Leaving was the solution. May God bless us.
0: At home and abroad, there's nothing that brings Romanians together like a barbecue. and Bikas is no exception. Coca has prepared everything for a lovely evening, but she knows well that almost all of her residents have children and grandchildren abroad, whom they miss very much. In her hometown of Bikas, from which so many have emigrated, Coca forges new connections and offers attention and care, especially to those who would otherwise be alone.
6: Work almost never tires me out. I go home and feel good. I don't know if anyone has ever heard me say that I'm tired. So if you do what you love, you never get tired.
0: Coca is considering opening a second home one day, a slightly more exclusive home with higher rents. This would help offset some of the rising costs of the existing home and secure housing for everyone here in the long term.

0: It has been a staple in Indian households for thousands of years. The matka. The clay pot offers an eco-friendly way to keep water cool, especially during heat waves. Architects in Delhi are now taking the concept a step further. Eco India. In 15 minutes.
1: Every week, under the shade of the baobab,
2: there is a heated debate.
3: Change our traditionality.
4: They must be diverted in the parliament.
5: An obvious case of repossession.
1: But this isn't just talk.
2: This is where important questions are asked
1: and answered.
2: You are responsible to tell me that.
1: I am Mimi Nefonewu.
6: And I'm George Okachi.
1: And this is the baobab. No spins, no filters, just the facts.
0: In 45 minutes. It really couldn't be simpler. 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

0: This team's time at the World Cup is as much a political drama as it is a sporting endeavour. Iran's players are competing under the shadow of war between their own country and their host nation, the USA. For many fans, the team is a source of pride that offers a welcome break from politics.
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0: For others, it's a propaganda tool of a hated dictatorship.
2: They're not Iranian team. They're Mullah's team. They're not our team.
0: We followed Iran in the USA and Mexico, seen firsthand the division among Iranians in the diaspora, and witnessed how the war in their home country has stolen center stage at this World Cup. It's the start of our journey at the World Cup, and we're heading to a city that officially has nothing to do with the tournament. And if that doesn't make much sense, bear with me, because nothing about this story is straightforward. For the first time in the World Cup's history, a host nation is actively at war with a competing country. That's why, even though Iran are scheduled to play their group stage games in the USA, they moved their base camp to Tijuana in Mexico. Security around their hotel is tight, but word has got out that the team is in town.
3: Iran is here with us. They go play and come back. It's as if they were our team. I hope Iran get through to the knockout phase so we can make history together.
0: Born and raised in the city he's taken to calling Tijuana, Anselmo Casanova is keen to extend a warm welcome to the surprise guests.
3: Like every Tijuanian, we dream big, but we never imagined that Tijuana would grow and the World Cup would come to us, to the city where I was born and raised. For me, it's incredible because it's something unique.
0: The Iran team's training sessions are also taking place under the protection of a militarized police force, and players are mostly off limits for interviews, a problem which we'll run up against again and again. But the strict perimeter around the team doesn't seem to bother anyone in Tijuana. After all, locals here live with a stark symbol of their separation from their neighbors across the border every single day.
4: For many here in Mexico, there's irony in the fact that the Iranian team have ended up here, of all places. Tijuana is, after all, bordered by a notorious monument to division, these imposing fortifications, which you can see behind me, plunging into the Pacific Ocean. And yet now it's Tijuana, which has welcomed to this year's World Cup an Iran team which has otherwise seemed so unwelcome at the tournament.
0: On the evening of Mexico's first match and first win of the tournament, people are out celebrating. It's a welcoming World Cup atmosphere in a town that has embraced its role as an unofficial host city.
5: I saw even Mexicans waving the Iran flag, and it was, for me, everyone's welcome, you know? We don't care about the politics stuff. It's a World Cup, it should be all together.
0: As we head to LA, where the team will play their first game, let's remind ourselves of the basic context of Iran's fraught relations with the USA. In 1979, the Islamic Revolution toppled the Iranian Shah, a pro-Western leader who himself was installed in a US-backed coup 16 years earlier. Many flee the newly installed Islamist regime of Ayatollah Khomeini, who regards the US as the Great Satan. In the ensuing decades, Iran's nuclear program, support for Islamist militias in the Middle East, and US sanctions against the country are all at the center of ongoing disputes. In 2026, not for the first time, widespread protests against the Iranian regime are met with lethal repression. Thousands of unarmed civilians are killed by government forces. February of that year sees the US and Israel launch military strikes against the country, the war which provides the backdrop to this World Cup. Back to today and to LA. Los Angeles is home to the largest Persian community in the world outside Iran. Thousands arrived in the 70s and 80s, having fled the Islamic Revolution. Ahead of the World Cup, many in the diaspora do not feel represented by the team that plays under the Islamic Republic's flag.
3: The true representatives of the Iranian people are the 45,000 people whom the regime slaughtered in the streets 5 months ago, whose parents are still searching for their children's bodies to this day. They represent the people of Iran. Not these men who have come here, these mercenaries playing here as the so-called footballers of the country. They do not represent us.
0: Few around here are fond of Iran's rulers, but not everyone takes such a radical view of the players. We also meet plenty of Iranians who are fans of the team.
6: They're not representatives of the government. They represent the Iranian people. I hope they'll always be successful and win. It's a sports team and a sports competition. It has nothing to do with the government or politics.
0: It had long been reported that Iran would be required to fly in and out of the USA on match days. But in what American authorities have called a gesture of goodwill, they've been granted permission to spend the night in LA ahead of their game. Word has spread here too about where exactly the players are staying. But the reception won't be as warm as it was in Tijuana, thanks to a small group of protesters voicing their opposition to the mullah's regime in Tehran. On match day, the protests continue. The lion and sun emblem, the traditional pre-Islamic revolution flag of Iran, is everywhere. FIFA has banned it inside stadiums, labeling it a political symbol. Also on show outside is the face of Reza Pahlavi, the crown prince and son of the former Shah, whom supporters hope to see installed as the king of Iran. These activists are opposed not only to the Iranian regime, but also to the team, which they consider a propaganda tool of the country's rulers.
7: We want this team to lose. We don't deserve to win. They have had opportunities to be a voice for the Iranian people, for the youth that basically was annihilated on the streets. Honestly, deep down in my heart, I wish that they were not here.
0: A few meters down the road, supporters of the team are making their way into the stadium. To do so, they must walk past protesters whose tone has become more forceful. They're greeted by chants of "Shame on you," "Terrorist," and more. In one supporter's view, the whole matter is a good deal more complex.
8: I think the team are put in a bad position. You know, if they do certain things, their lives and their families' lives are threatened in the country. We're against this Islamic Republic government, but, you know, we're lifelong soccer fans and we're just trying to separate politics from sport.
0: Inside the stadium, the Islamic Republic's anthem is greeted by cheers and boos. After their draw against New Zealand, Iran are required to leave the country immediately. Head coach Amir Gananoi tells reporters that his team is the most oppressed at the World Cup. We want to hear more from the team and those close to it.
4: It's 2 days before the second Iran game at this World Cup, and the team is in Tijuana at the moment, but we're currently on the way to Orange County, where we've been promised an interview with the Iranian consul here in the United States. Now, so far, that is as close as we're able to get to the team.
0: It's an exclusive meeting with the high-ranking official who is the nearest thing that Iran has to an ambassador here in the US. Recently, Abolfazl Merabadi has spent much of his time focused on the World Cup.
9: Unfortunately, they give them the visa in the last minute. That was very hard for the team. Our team is not being given the same opportunity as the other teams.
0: I ask whether politics plays a part in the selection of the squad. After all, star striker Sardar Azmoun was not included, and many believe this has to do with him angering the regime by expressing solidarity with the Iranian opposition.
9: To the best of my knowledge and best of my information, Sardar Azmoun was not physically ready for to participate in the game.
0: I also ask whether the team have been affected by the protests against their presence.
9: We are expecting our Iranian diaspora at least put a political issue on the side and totally support the team because they are the host. You know, we had a few incidents, they were against team, but that's acceptable, it's a democracy.
0: At the end of our conversation with the consul, he promises us his help in trying to organise interviews with players, something which has so far proved impossible. So the next day, which is 1 day before Iran's next fixture, we travel back to the team hotel in Los Angeles to try and make it happen. We managed to get an exclusive look behind the scenes where, away from the glare of public attention and the weight of the political pressure, the team seem extremely relaxed. That's perhaps somewhat surprising given the extraordinary position they find themselves in, the noise of the protests and the sporting challenges that they face. But this peek behind the curtain is as much as we'll get. After 6 hours of waiting, the interviews that we came for are suddenly cancelled. Iran's second game at the World Cup sees them return to the same stadium in the heart of the Iranian-American diaspora, LA. Once more, the event is overshadowed by politics and preceded by protests.
9: Some people say we should separate between politics and sports. That's completely true. But in Iran, nothing is free of politics.
0: The sea of lion and sun emblems outside the stadium more or less disappears inside the ground. FIFA's ban on the flag is enforced with rigor.
10: As soon as I bring the flag, somebody from FIFA came in and they asked me, okay, you need to hide that.
0: After full time, the conflict between those who despise the team and those who support it continues. Later on, the Iranian Football Federation releases to journalists a photograph of a message left behind in the team changing room, which calls for peace, respect, and friendship among all nations. They follow up with an AI-generated video showing players paying tribute to the victims of a missile strike that killed 168 people at an elementary school in February. Iran blames the US for the attack. Whether players are co-opted for propaganda videos in the service of the regime or protesters take a stand against the mullah's leadership, politics are never far from the surface for this team.
4: This isn't the first World Cup at which politics have played a major part, but there's not much precedent for the situation that Iran are in this time around. It's an extraordinary story at a tournament which is happening in extraordinary times.

0: It has been a staple in Indian households for thousands of years. The matka. The clay pot offers an eco-friendly way to keep water cool, especially during heat waves. Architects in Delhi are now taking the concept a step further. Eco India. Next.
1: Every week under the shade of the baobab,
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1: But this isn't just talk.
2: This is where important questions are asked
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1: I am Mimi Nefonewu.
6: And I'm George Okachi.
1: And this is the baobab. No spins, no filters, just the facts.
0: In 30 minutes.

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0: The future belongs to you.
3: The 77%, every weekend on DW. East Asia, the world's most important economic region. Japan is preparing for conflict. South Korea is arming itself. Taiwan is fortifying its defenses. Former enemies are now allies as China tests the boundaries. How strong is this new alliance given the history of mistrust? And what role does the US play? Old enmities, new friendships. Watch the full story on YouTube.
4: This is DW News, our top

0: stories. International and local rescue teams are scrambling to pull survivors from the rubble in Venezuela after Wednesday's two powerful earthquakes. The government says at least 1,450 people died as it faces growing public criticism for its response. Thousands have been reported missing. Crews rescued a man and his son in the town of Caraballeda. Russian President Vladimir Putin has acknowledged that the country is facing fuel shortages and said a task force is working to ensure supplies. He also emphasized the need to bolster anti-aircraft capacity to minimize the effects of Ukrainian drone strikes on oil installations. But Putin said the strikes won't force Russia into peace talks from a weaker position. The World Health Organization says that 1,300 excess deaths have been reported in Europe during this month's heat wave. The agency is urging European nations to implement health action plans in response to climate change. During the so-called heat dome sweeping the continent, several countries have set new record high temperatures, including Germany, Poland, the Czech Republic, and Denmark.
1: Indian summer nostalgia often comes with a set of familiar objects. Fresh mangoes, hand fans, homemade sherbets, and ads for prickly heat powders everywhere you looked. But this summer dream has now turned into a nightmare. When temperatures above 40 degrees Celsius become the new normal, the heat gets to everything. Even the water flowing from the taps feels like it's straight from a boiler.
2: Sweltering, relentless heat. Pavements shimmer in a heat haze. No shade, no ventilation, no cool water. In India's capital, those with the least are hit the hardest by scorching temperatures.
3: We work all day and get tired. At night, we can't wake up to fill water. We used to have a fridge, but after selling it, we never bought another one. For drinking water, we use a pot.
2: Heat waves in India are lasting longer, becoming more frequent and more severe. And access to cooling solutions remains deeply unequal. Only 24% of households have air conditioning or coolers, and about 38% own a refrigerator. For Sushila and millions like her, surviving summer depends on something simpler, a $1 earthen pot, the matka. When water is stored in a terracotta pot, tiny droplets seep through the clay. As it evaporates, it removes heat and naturally lowers the temperatures. For centuries, this was how most homes kept water cool.
3: We fill a clay pot and cover it with a cotton cloth. We add some salt, then we sprinkle some water on the cloth covering the pot. This helps increase evaporation and keeps the water cooler.
2: A few kilometers away in New Delhi's Potter village, the kilns have been running since before dawn. Families here have made clay pots for generations, and this summer, business is booming. A poor person can afford a pot. They cannot afford a fridge, so they prefer buying a pot. From March to July or August, people properly drink pot water. Heat is increasing every year, always in record terms. And as heat increases, demand will increase. The traditional kilns are fueled by sawdust, wood, and coal. For the potters, firing days means long hours in intense heat and smoke. The material they're shaping isn't just for pots, but also for a different type of terracotta cooling project. One also based on the principle that evaporation removes heat. I have been working with Cool Ant since 2019. Learning it properly took 6 months. The firing is not like normal firing. We have to take it to a very high temperature because water continuously falls on it. We fire it at a high temperature and that increases its quality. Cool Ant is a terracotta passive cooling system developed by Delhi-based architect Monish Siripurappu. He takes the principle of the matka one step further, to cool air. His building technique fixes terracotta tiles onto metal rods. Then room temperature water flows over them, cooling the hot air passing through.
4: The idea behind the work has been that can we relook at some of the traditional systems that have worked in the past. Terracotta, which is naturally available, also retains moisture. It is abundantly available in most of the places. It's a very simple latent heat transfer. The water is absorbing the heat, evaporating, and taking the heat away. Instead of trying to cool the water, we use the same principles but cool air.
2: Since 2018, Cool Ant has built cooling facades and public art projects across India to reduce heat without using extra energy. The company name is partially inspired by ants, known for climate-efficient structures made from mud and earth. The makers say this energy-efficient, low-cost design can lower temperatures by up to 15%. Evaporative cooling methods work best in places with dry heat. Researcher Deepak Tiwari has been studying these systems and knows where they work and where they don't.
5: So this particular technology, if we talk about, it is most suitable for hot and dry climate, like in Rajasthan, in Delhi, but in Mumbai or like in Chennai, there this evaporation rate is slowed down. So it may not be very effective in those particular climates. For air conditioners, test standards are there. But if you talk about these evaporative cooling solutions, there is no test standards. That is very much important to create some confidence among the users.
2: Terracotta may not cool a megacity nor entirely replace air conditioners. But as heat waves intensify due to climate change, sustainable and low-cost solutions like these could help millions adapt. Back at Sushila's, the water she has been storing all day in her matka is still cool.
3: We've always used clay pots, just like our elders did.
6: You can step outside and feel that it's hotter than it used to be. But feelings are easy to dismiss. If it's never recorded or measured, how do you prove that climate change is actually happening? Track temperatures day after day and patterns emerge. Nearly 670 million people in India face flooding. And often these floods arrive in patterns that only the locals have learned how to read. So how do these communities turn their lived experience into data for action?
3: The sea is nearly 12 kilometers away from here. Sometimes the water enters while we're sleeping. We get up to find we're standing in it and we know the water has come in. The flood water comes and goes with the tides, but for residents in Kerala's Ernakulam, its impact stays behind. Seawater, sludge, and salt slowly eat away at homes long after the flooding is over. The salt from the water has spread through the walls, so the flood water can penetrate the house completely. We just keep cleaning it away. More than 20,000 homes here face repeated seawater intrusion. Some residents experience tidal flooding up to 150 times a year.
7: Tidal flooding is a very silent process. This is sea donning a more mundane, a more apparently harmless persona and entering into your homes, and it'll even enter your house if it is on a lower elevation, and it'll then become the air that you breathe, the water that you drink, the space that you stand on.
3: The flooding is partly due to rising temperatures, but there are other factors too. For generations, Kerala's coastal wetlands were managed through a farming system where paddy and shrimp cultivation worked alongside each other according to natural tidal cycles. But when paddy farming declined, many of the canals and water management systems that had once helped buffer the seawater were neglected, leaving people's homes increasingly vulnerable to tidal flooding. No one lives in this house anymore. It is abandoned. A woman used to live here on her own, but when the tides flooded in, it became too dangerous for her to stay. A nearby convent eventually took her in. This is reality for many here, but it's not had the necessary attention from authorities. That's because India's disaster response system is designed around sudden events like flash floods and cyclones. Tidal flooding instead arrives slowly, returns repeatedly, and often leaves no dramatic images behind.

Without an official classification, it remained largely absent from government planning and response. A turning point came when the community changed how it recorded the issue. Climate change organization Equinoct gave residents a calendar to note how much flood water entered their homes each day.

0: a community-led monitoring network was created, turning residents into the first people to record the impact of tidal flooding in their neighborhoods. Before, there was no proper access here. You had to lift your clothes or even swim. Years of documentation have helped track the changing patterns of flooding. As one of the first volunteers, Shyama has watched some of the areas she once recorded as inaccessible gradually adapt and become usable again. This road has been built on a raised level, so even if the tides flood the area, people can still walk through. What began as a way to document the flooding soon evolved into more. Using their observations, volunteers created handmade maps identifying high-risk areas and shelters. First, we identified the areas where the water rises the most. Then we created a map of the locality and marked safe places which people could move to during severe flooding. For this area, those were the childcare center and the school. We mapped out all the vulnerable areas like that. The impact is visible in people's homes. Residents like Sudha and Krishnan say they're now able to prepare better for flooding, makeshift barriers, protect the most vulnerable parts of their home.
1: The water enters here, so we've raised our washing machine.
0: But the community's efforts led to something even bigger. Using years of local data, Equinox developed India's first hyper-local tidal flooding dashboard for Ernakulam. For the first time, tidal flooding could be seen and tracked in real time.
2: Nobody is actually able to tell us whether which areas will be impacted, how many households will be impacted, who will be in the front lines of this particular disaster, and how can we prepare for that particular thing. So this is where the impact-based forecasting plays a major role. So it's not just providing you the information about the tidal levels or the river water levels or the surge levels in the sea or something like that. It provides you a kind of impact area, demarcating the impact area of that particular event, and based on multiple threshold, how this changes.
0: Years of community documentation eventually led to a significant policy shift. In early 2026, Kerala formally recognized tidal flooding as a state-specific disaster, marking a departure from India's disaster framework. People's homes continue to flood, but communities facing tidal flooding now have a pathway to state support, adaptation measures, and resources to help them prepare for what lies ahead.
3: Us humans have a remarkable ability to forget risk. Something happens, we swear, never again. Plans are made, but then life just moves on. I promise, I have told myself that I will never procrastinate again, but within weeks, I'm back to old habits. Communities are no different. That's what makes preparing for risk so difficult. After a disaster like floods, the question returns. Do we rebuild the same way? Or do we rebuild differently?
4: On the night of July 14, 2021, endless rain turned this stream into a massive flood.
5: No one's going to believe that. It's all breaking through. I think my whole house is about to collapse.
6: The water was several meters above our heads here.
4: It was a once-in-a-century flood.
7: And it turned the Ahr Valley into a huge experiment in how to prepare for the next big one.
4: Because while building back, people here have been working out many small and big fixes so that this can never happen again.
8: There's a lot of construction work going on here.
4: This is where the flood came through 5 years ago. The total rainfall for an entire month in 2 days. It washed away cars, houses, trees, piled them up against bridges, and once they broke, the wave rolled on with even greater force. The Ahr River runs over 85 kilometers from a mountainous region into the Rhine River in western Germany.

0: On its way down, the water killed 135 people and razed many parts of the valley to the ground. Especially here, in the town of Bad Neuenahr Ahrweiler.
1: This all looks very makeshift.
0: I'm here to meet the people who are building back better.
2: Hello. Guten Tag. Hello.
0: Some of whom barely survived the flood 5 years ago.
3: Since we lived near the Ahr River, my neighbors and I kept going down to the river to watch it. At 10:30 p.m., I noticed that the water was rising rapidly. You could hear something coming towards you. At that moment, practically in that very second, I turned towards the street where we live and the water was already rushing in. It was coming from every direction.
0: She lived just 50 meters from the river back then, in a neighborhood like this one.
3: I went back into our house where my son was still asleep. I pulled him out of bed and we fought our way through the water. We encountered all sorts of things along the way, garbage cans, branches, and who knows what else. At one point, I lost my strength and told my son that we wouldn't make it.
0: That was before the local government asked her and everyone else to evacuate. Around the same time, a police helicopter was filming the scenes in the valley from above. People are sitting on rooftops, using their flashlights to signal for help. For most of them, it didn't come that night. Alexandra Wiemer made it to her mom's house, a little up the hill. And even here, the flood was still passing by the next morning. When she got back to her own home, nothing was the way it used to be. That's also why in her new home, a couple of things are different.
3: Here, the wall was built and raised quite high. The basement windows are down there. The flood barriers were added later. And if all else fails, we still have sandbags that we can place in front of the windows.
4: Wow, it's very sandy.
3: That's right.
4: And why are they already lined up out here?
3: So that if anything happens, we can act quickly.
0: But this new home is just as close to the river as her old one.
4: Why did you decide to keep living near the Ahr after all?
3: Because it's nice to live by the water. And because I'm not afraid to keep living here by the Ahr. Period.
0: She says that all the flood survivors she knows have stayed in town. Then if people don't move away from the river and the risk of another flood, they have to adapt to it.
2: Down.
0: Judging from all the construction work going on in this town, they are. 5 years ago, 80% of the town was flooded. Like here, where the water breached the medieval wall and submerged the historic old town. Hermann Josef Pelgrim is one of the organizers of this new extra wall.
4: The idea here is to use an engineered rock structure, a retaining wall, to prevent the river from breaking into the historic old town. It's a very solidly anchored wall, built with board piles 1.2 meters in diameter and driven 15 meters deep.
0: This way the water can't get under the wall either and make it collapse from below.
4: So it hits the wall, flows on, but doesn't it run in there? Isn't that the weak spot? Yes, you're right.
0: This is the same weak spot 5 years ago. The water crashed right into the fire station. You can still see the tiles from where the truck washroom used to be.
4: Was the fire department able to help or not? No, they couldn't help here. The water was meters high. The fire department couldn't do anything here.
0: To avoid this, the new fire station is being built on the other side of the river, where the force of the water is less intense during a flood. And it's being built on underground stilts so that the station will not collapse. The town is also setting up green spaces with underground trenches. They help to catch and carry away water during heavy rain. And the 16 bridges that had been destroyed get upgraded. This medieval one was torn down by all the debris and cars that crashed into it. These bricks are all that's left of it. And this is the new one.

0: This bridge will not collapse even in the event of extreme flooding. It won't happen.
1: Because everything should fit underneath, water and debris. Other locations will soon get another kind of bridge that can be lifted up. The town is spending more than €1 billion on reconstruction. The money mostly comes from a fund set up by the German federal and state governments. But despite the huge effort here, there's a catch.
0: Anything that isn't caught upstream ends up in the river downstream. In other words, it's a shared responsibility.
1: So let's go upstream. Driving up the river, I get the feeling it's not just how much came down here during the flood, but also that there's so little space everywhere. On this map from about 220 years ago, you can see that in many places we just saw, there was hardly anything back then. The Aar meandered freely, sometimes with several arms at the same time. But then, as people moved into the valley, they channeled the river and built on its banks. This makes flooding more likely, which is exactly what happened in the place we are headed now. The water level here was among the highest during the flood 5 years ago. It rose to the same level as this church, more than 7 meters above ground. The town was submerged in water. Most of it was rebuilt, but not this piece of land. The area gives the river space to flood now and is an experiment to let nature take over again. The same thing is being done all along the river, including in the town we went to earlier. The plan for the river course now is a mix of narrow spaces where flood can pass through without water and debris pooling up, and then those wide and wild areas where the water can spread and slow down. Makes sense to me, but that's still not all. We need to drive up the river a little further and into a side valley. We've got a stream down here. We've got a little dam with a gate. And then all of this is a big low-lying plain. So when it rains really heavily and that stream grows bigger, the water will fill that plain and not hit the village. Simple as that. This is the basin during the flood 5 years ago. 40 million liters of water. It did leak a little, but didn't break, just like a second basin outside this town. And because they work so well, 17 such retention basins are now planned along the Aar and its tributaries. Just way, way bigger, like 100 times bigger. This example from another place in Germany shows what they could look and work like. It's a 28 meters high dam that includes tunnels for road traffic and wildlife. In normal times, they are open, but when a flood is brewing, they are closed and the water is retained. If it all goes to plan, construction of such dams in the Aar Valley will cost more than €1.5 billion and take decades to build. Provided nobody forgets about the flood. Plans for such basins were already made after another devastating flood in 1910, so more than a century ago. But those old plans were never put into practice. The money was used on a nearby racing course, the Nürburgring instead, as if the flood hadn't happened.
2: Risk seems quite abstract and distant. We hear about it, we read about it, but we never think we are going to experience that.
1: But according to climate vulnerabilities expert Indu Murthy, major floods happen all the time and in many parts of the world. In the past months alone, in China, Southern Africa, Indonesia and Afghanistan, floods kill at least 3,000 people and destroy billions of dollars in infrastructure every year.
2: When we say a 1-in-100-year flood, it does not mean it will not happen for 100 years. What we are meaning is that there's 1% chance in any given year for that magnitude of flood to happen.
1: The science is clear that the risk is increasing as cities grow bigger and global warming accelerates. Warm air holds more moisture, which makes rain more heavy. But just as the risk is known, so are the defenses.
2: Many effective measures are also low cost, whether we are talking about early warning systems, community preparedness, or land use zoning and nature-based solutions. They're dramatically cheaper per life saved.
1: So what happens when the next flood is brewing here? If it all goes to plan, the retention basins along the Aar and its tributaries are the first line of defense. This chart shows how much the water levels would drop if the basins were closed and filled.

0: compared to the flood 5 years ago. In short, quite a lot. Further down the river, like in Altenburg, it could safely spill over into those new floodplains. And with new walls and bridges in Bad Neuenahr-Ahrweiler, the water would largely just run off, while the firefighters head out safely from their station on stilts. And Alexandra Wiemer, what would she do?
1: I would run straight into the vineyards, out of experience, to save us, to save our lives.
2: And how long does that take?
1: It's not that far. If we hurry, we're there in 4 minutes.
0: 4 minutes that can make all the difference.
3: Heat, rising seas, wild weather. And yet, what stands out is how people respond, often with practical small solutions. Like this age-old tradition of a simple cloth, it's called a gamcha, and it can even help prevent a heat stroke. It's in this gap between risk and response where the story of this decade sits, and it's filled with clever, unexpected solutions. Do you know of any? Tell us. And I will see you next week with more such stories. Until then, take care, goodbye, namaskar.

0: every week under the shade of the baobab.
1: There is a heated debate.
2: Change our traditionality.
3: They must be diverted in the parliament.
4: An obvious case of repossession.
0: But this isn't just talk.
1: This is where important questions are asked.
0: And answered.
1: You are responsible to tell me that.
0: I am Mimi Mefo-Neu.
1: And I'm George Okachi.
0: And this is The Baobab. No spins, no filters, just the facts.
5: Next. Fitness. Health. And nutrition. Yum. Everything okay? Or can we help you? With new developments, tips, or just how to stay in good shape. In 30 minutes.

0: local conflicts, for territorial influence, about feuds that go back centuries, or for drugs and money. What do such disputes have to do with the rest of us? How explosive are they on a global scale? We take a look at how things began and where they can lead. Decoding Conflicts, our documentary series on YouTube.
1: And Judge, we made it finally. Right, officially under the Babab is 1 year old. We are so proud.
2: That's where you that clap, you know.
1: Now we are live.
2: I bet you should be doing this.
3: Zen.
2: We ask the hard questions, right? So this is the George.
1: And this is Mimi. And for the first time in front of a real audience, wonderful audience, of course, George.
2: Mimi is just reminding me that...
1: We have a new drink, under the Babab drink. You cannot really drink it per se. You can only feel it because under the Babab, sometimes you can only get bitter, sweet, sour sometimes.
2: Depends with the conversation.
1: And the main question that we are asking today is, from Gen Z

0: protest to the presidency. Can someone like Boniface Mwangi lead Kenyans, both young and old, to the state house?
1: For those of you who don't know, Boniface Mwangi is known to holding power to account. Now he wants power.
0: Right.
1: So we have to flip the question.
0: And ask,
1: yes.
0: Can he be, or will he be ready to be held accountable as well? Because those are some of the questions that we'll be asking him under the Baobab here.
1: Yes, and ladies and gentlemen,
0: this is Under the Baobab,
1: where we make complex issues
0: personal and relatable. Please let us welcome Boniface Mwangi to the stage. He deserves an Under the Baobab welcome.
1: Welcome, Boni.
2: Thank you.
0: Welcome, Boniface.
2: Thank you very much.
0: So how are you feeling in Bonn? How is the weather treating you?
2: It's been very hot.
0: Yeah? I know it's a little bit colder now in Kenya, yes. But hotter politically, right?
2: Very hot because you have...
1: I bet you should be doing this.
2: Zen.
1: Because what's following is a lot of, you know, questions to you, definitely. Yeah?
2: That's true.
0: But go ahead, you wanted to say something.
2: No, I've been enjoying the weather. It feels like home because it's hot.
0: Mm-hmm. Yeah. So basically, we have a lot in store for you today. We've been following your movements in Kenya. You stood with the Gen Z, young people like yourself. You went out to the streets, you marched for change in Kenya, and then you
1: He's
0: also bled.
1: He's actually calling himself a Gen Z president.
0: President?
1: Yes.
0: I'm still to come to that, Judge. Yeah. Please, hold on with that. But now you are riding, some people will say in Kenya that you are riding on that anger to make yourself politically relevant. What would be your response?
2: I'm not riding on the anger, I'm riding on the issues. The reason why I went to the streets. Went to the streets because of high taxation, high level of unemployment, police brutality, and you realize that the person you have in power right now cannot solve those problems. And because our president has failed, I feel that I'm fit to replace him and be able to continue the work that we started in the streets at State House.
0: Who made you fit, George? You wanted to follow up on that question?
1: That's a very good... Who makes you fit, Boniface?
2: My track record. I have a track record of fighting for Kenyans. I have a track record of integrity, competence, character. I have a track record of leading protests against land grabbing. I have a track record of promoting the rule of law. And that's what I want to do when I get to State House.
1: Yeah, and you see, Boniface and Mimi, I live with a friend called Kimutai. Kimutai is also from Kenya. And when he heard that I'm coming to interview Boniface Mwangi, he was like, from Gen Z protests, he wants to take advantage of this particular mobilization. How would you respond to Kimutai?
2: I'm not taking advantage of anything. I'm just taking advantage of an opportunity that there's a vacancy in the presidency because our president has failed. Mm-hmm. But the other thing that my track record does not begin 2 years ago. It begins about 20 years ago. Mm-hmm. I've been doing this work for fighting for rule of law, governance, democracy for the last maybe 20 years. So I have a stronger track record of serving Kenyans than the current president.
0: When you talk about a track record, people want to know concretely because it's easy to just say I have a track record.
2: Yeah.
0: I mean, concretely, we know you've gone to the streets, you've protested, you've been arrested so many times. When you're talking about track record, people are expecting to see some level of leadership. And you have not really held a position of, you've not been...
1: He's never held any political position.
0: ...of leadership
1: yes.
0: before. So what exactly do you mean by you have a track record?
2: My track record is being able to lead the fight against corruption. So while the current president was being charged with crimes against humanity at The Hague, I was actually fighting against him grabbing land in my country. There are many schools in Kenya today that they have their own school playgrounds because I led the fight against that. There are many kids who are free today from... being illegally detained or illegally jailed because I fought for that. So what I'm doing right now is being able to show the competence of running a country by serving the people. So I've been a servant of the people.
1: I have a problem with that. Yeah. Competence of running a country.
2: So
1: where are you drawing that from? You've never run a country before, Boni.
2: There's no president yes. who has been elected and they ran a country before. So no one gets to the presidency having practiced the presidency.
0: Our audience convinced with that response?
1: I'm not...
0: You want to hear yes or no? Yes, good.
1: Okay, continue then.
2: So
1: I rest my case.
2: No, it's actually telling a parent. Yes. You can't be a parent because you've never been a parent before.
0: And who is funding your presidential ambition?
2: So I'm fundraising from Kenyans. I have a manifesto. Maybe I'll give the audience some manifestos. So Kenyans are funding my campaign. They give me half a euro, quarter euro, $1

0: How much have you collected so far?
1: About maybe $8,000, which is it's a small amount, but it still counts.
0: Only?
1: Yes.
0: Okay, so...
2: Can it take you to the State House? You are expecting more contributions.
1: So basically, I'm not buying votes. The Kenyan people are going to campaign for me. And like in the past, when you're campaigning, you have to go to every single village to be able to campaign. There's social media. So there's that, the power of social media is one of the ways we're going to campaign and be able to reach across the country. That is number one. Number two, the Kenyan people don't need money from me to vote for me. Voting is free. So as long as they know that I'm running and they have their vote, they can make a difference.
0: So the 800 is enough for mobilization?
1: No. I need to raise much more money. You can fund me.
0: Yes. I wouldn't.
2: So Boniface, if one of the Gen Zs now, I don't know if you're targeting both Gen Zs and the older generation,
1: yes,
2: everyone in Kenya, but someone meets you now and tells you, Boniface, we love the fight, but we don't want you as president. Are you going to give up? Or you would keep pushing and make them understand?
1: So, you see, it's my work to persuade those who don't think that I'm fit to become president to vote for me. So I'll engage that person and say, why don't you want me to become your president?
0: Yes, and imagine it is me who is telling you that. So engage.
1: No, you must give me your reasons why.
0: Because I've told you I don't trust your track record in terms of leadership. Maybe I have problems that you stood for, you know, a parliamentary seat and lost perhaps miserably. So I would be like, this guy doesn't, you know, wield the power that will propel him to presidency.
1: And I'll tell you this. So compared to your current president, I've never been charged with crimes against humanity. I've never been charged with rape or murder like our president. I've never killed young people, and I'm not presiding over the looting of a country and the destruction of a country, and I'm not the butcher of young people. You're safer in my hands than the butcher of Kenyans.
2: So that makes anyone who has never been in that position to also run for president in Kenya, right?
1: Not everyone is vying, because for you to be considered, you have to actually declare your intentions that you're running for president.
0: We would like to invite anybody who
2: has a question or two for Boniface. Thank you.
3: My name is Edith Kimani. I know Bonnie very well. I also happen to be a Kenyan. My first question is, we've seen you as a photographer, now an activist. Why do you want to become president? I don't think that's clear. And second is, what do you think you can do differently that you're not doing now? Because I feel that as an activist, you're already making a lot of headway, contrary to what George is saying. But don't you think you're more useful on this side than on the other?
0: Okay. Maybe can we take another one, Mimi, before he answers a response?
2: But good questions there, Edith. Thank you. And any other question?
0: Yes, come, run.
4: Hi, Boniface.
1: Hey, how are you?
4: Good. So I'm from Nigeria, and we notice people like you in Kenya, and we call it the Kenyan wave.
1: Yes.
4: When activists do something.
1: Yes.
4: With the Gen Z president in yourself.
1: Yes.
4: And they're waiting for the reaction from Africa's most populous city and nation, Lagos and Nigeria, for them to have. So my question goes to, where do the African youth now have to look towards people like you? Because you're not just the only activist in Africa. Yeah, activists also in places like Nigeria. We see them, sometimes they go between activism and going political. So if you leave activism and go into politics, if you do get there, who then does the activism? Or will the activists become the one active against the citizens? That's my question.
1: All right, so...
0: You can drink some water before you answer.
1: I'm all right. So basically, to answer Edith, so our country is being mismanaged. Our country does not love young people. Our country is a country that young people are the enemy. They're killed by the police. They're arrested for doing the right thing, actually, just existing, actually. And I think that our country needs a president who will promote the constitution and rule of law. When we went to the streets, we had one chant, and we say, the power belongs to the people, we the people. And so I want to be one of we the people who goes to State House and serve the country. How am I going to do that? The promise of our independence was that we're going to eliminate ignorance, disease, and poverty, and now we have corruption. I want to be able to run a country where there's free education, free healthcare, and security for all in our country. And those are the things that we don't have as a country, that our country works for those who have money, but it doesn't work for the majority of Kenyans. And the question is, what happens when I become president? You guys become the activists.
0: You skipped one, which was yes. Why do you want to become president? Because whatever you're doing already is sufficient for this.
1: I think the work I'm doing seems like we're not making a lot of progress in the last election. So let me explain why. So about 60% of the population of our country is under 35. They're young people. Mm-hmm. And the people in power don't represent them. They don't hear our voices. They don't hear our cries. And they don't even care when we die. And that's the reason why I want to become president, that I can actually build a country that works for everyone, not just a few people. Mm-hmm. Build a country that is free of corruption.
2: Yes, I have a question. Most of these young people you're talking about actually voted for the current leadership that we have in Kenya in the previous election because they wanted to get rid of Uhuru Kenyatta, who was the previous president. Mm-hmm. Now you're saying the same thing about the current president. What if someone tells you that Boniface is just going to be like the one who comes in now, and in the next maybe 5 years, you'll be the same like the current administration?
1: So in the last election, actually, there were 8 million Kenyans who did not vote. So the current president was elected with 7.1 million votes. 8 million Kenyans had no reason to vote. So the last election, apathy won.
0: Maybe we're going to get to that because we're going to speak about the voter apathy. Yeah, I'd be so interested for you to answer Olisa's question. Olisa from Nigeria, yes.
1: And the question was?
0: If you become president, who is going to be the activist?
1: No, so the role of active citizens for everyone, actually, there's no one who's born an activist. I think if all of us were active citizens holding the government accountable, the continent, the country would be very different. This idea that some people are called to be activists is a wrong idea. I think every single person who is breathing oxygen in this world has a role to play to make the world a better place. So don't delegate your civic responsibility, your patriotism to some individuals or some other people. Ask yourself, what can I do for my country? Because that's the rent you pay to be in this world.
2: We have a way to cool down the conversation under the barbed wire. We take you to another environment, to another space, to get to know you on a very personal level.
0: Away from the political rhetoric, Bonnie.
1: Yes.
2: So we have some personal questions to ask you. The answers should be very, very brief, straight
1: all
2: to
1: right.
2: the point.
0: What's more dangerous, tear gas or reading comments about yourself online?
1: I think tear gas, you can die.
2: Yeah. What's that one thing that you are embarrassingly very bad at?
1: Dancing.
0: How would you like to be remembered as the president who changed Kenya or the activist who woke up Kenya up?
1: That was a great father to my kids.
0: Oh, wow.
2: Tell us that one thing that your mother doesn't know about you when you were growing up. You never told your mom one thing, briefly.
1: No.
0: You entering into a race where we have an incumbent who controls, you know, a massive, you know, many voters are supporting him, so to speak, right? This is in the name of President William Ruto. We have also the opposition, you know, trying to front a formidable candidate to run against Ruto. So what are your realistic chances?
1: That I'm going to become president?
0: Yes.
1: So you never start a race without being realistic about your chances. So my chances are very good.
0: How good, how good, how?
1: And I've told you, so look at this last election where there were 8 million Kenyans who did not have a reason to vote. Those 8 million Kenyans don't go to political rallies. They don't post online. They are passive readers of comments, but they do not actively participate. We need to find out why they did not vote and go for those voters. That is number one. Number two, the opposition got about 7 million votes. Mm-hmm. And their leader, Raila Odinga, passed away. And right now, there's no leader in that space.
2: And you've talked about voter apathy.
1: Yeah.
2: I wanted to just find out from you, can you plainly tell us, we've seen a lot of support online for opposition leaders in Kenya. It happened also in Uganda with Bobi Wine, for those who are from Uganda. In Cameroon, we have Maurice Kamto, very, very popular online, but when the election results are out, we are seeing something else. Peter Obi also in Nigeria. Mm-hmm. What are you going to be doing differently?
1: What am I going to do? I think I need to be able to tell the story of the new Kenya we want, the Kenya that I want to build, and then being able to have people believe in the dream. I don't think that it's going to be my one-man job.
0: What are you doing currently to make sure that you have that turnaround?
1: I am doing a lot of, it's called Bonga na Boni. It's like Meet the People Tour. I'm going to communities meeting Kenyans. And what I'm trying to do is design a people's manifesto. So I go to communities and I get to do a town hall meeting, listen to their issues and say, how do we solve the problems of this community? So by the end of the, by maybe February next year, I'll have what we call a People's Manifesto that is actually crowdsourced from the Kenyans that I'm going to meet during the tour.
2: I wanted to talk about the constituencies that you've not been able to win even just one in Kenya. Yeah. And then you're running for, you know, as president of the entire country.
1: Yes.
2: Why should Kenyans believe that you can actually make it when you couldn't win just one constituency?
1: You will have to remember that Obama lost his first election and he still became president.
0: But you're not Obama.
2: You're not Obama.
1: No, you're talking about everyone mm-hmm. who has ever run for president loses. So Mwai Kibaki ran in 92, 97, 2002. Uhuru Kenyatta ran in 2002, won in 2013. So the journey begins somewhere. There's the only person actually in Kenya who won in his first election was Ruto, mm-hmm. and he'd been deputy for 10 years. The other two previous presidents in Kenya actually lost two elections. What I'm doing today is a continuous journey.
2: Mm-hmm.
1: So I'm not going to... It's not going to happen that on the election day and the results or the outcome is not what we wanted that we stop doing that work. Because we don't do it because Kenyans pay us, or we don't do it because it's a calling.
0: We got them from our community.
1: No, I hear you. Yeah. No, I respect that, actually. Yes. I do. Yes, I do.
0: So, just understand.
1: I have no qualms with you.
2: And people will be asking a question like, yes. Should we actually vote someone as president who is putting on earrings? That's what... A lot of people ask the same questions. I've been, you know, reading about that also online and seeing that it's been a huge debate also, even in Kenya. People will be wondering, maybe some people also in the audience will be wondering.
1: So, all right. So, culturally, before we were colonized in my community, my elders, my grandfathers used to wear earrings. But the ones I'm wearing right now, my daughter bought them for me on Father's Day. And it's it to wear them because my daughter is my, like, the She's my princess, it's someone that I love very much. And I think we should judge people not by what they dress, but the content of their character. Because it's beyond dressing. If we talked about earrings, it's like the way, just beauty.
0: Well, at this juncture, I think we have to have another round of questions from our audience. Yes, go for it.
5: Hi, I'm Johan, I'm from Germany. You're talking about the corruption and the political system that doesn't work. What makes you believe that the elections do work?
1: So there's a lot of anger in our country for change, and there's a lot of anger against the current president. And the challenge you have is that if there's any attempt to rig the elections, there's going to be violence. So there's a movement called Niko Kadi, it's like have a voter's card. Mm-hmm. And then when you vote, you're going to do Linda Kura, you're going to guard the vote. And if there's an attempt to steal the vote, the country is going to go into violence. Because young people are saying, we cannot afford to have this man for another 5 years. Our country cannot survive another 5 years under his presidency.
0: Mm-hmm. Yes. Go for it.
6: Thank you very much for this interesting discussion. I'm Fatma. I came from Senegal. I have a question to Boniface. If you become a president, how will you ensure young people not just your supporters, but actual decision makers?
1: So inclusivity, one of the ways to include, apart from hiring on merit, because right now we hire on nepotism, hiring on merit, people who are qualified to do that. I think we need to do what you call participatory democracy. For example, if you're gonna spend money in a community, let's say a county, and it's billions of shillings, I'll do proper, public participation so that people know, they say what they need and then you spend that money that way. One of the models that people talk about is Singapore. And one of the things about Singapore they do for when they have the country's budget, the ministers for the respective departments go to the community and have meetings with the people and say, how do we spend, where are we spending? And anyone with a better idea for that particular ministry or that particular expenditure participates.
0: Okay, I see two more questions. Maybe make them brief and then we proceed. Yes, go for it, Liz.
3: Yes, it's a very brief question. Hello, Bonnie. Hi. My name is Liz, I'm from Tanzania. And because this is a media conference, I'd like to know, how are you planning to strengthen and protect press freedom in your country?
1: Well, that's a great question. So one of the ways our media has been muzzled for the last 10 years is that the government does not advertise with any media house that does negative stories about it. So they control, they're actually stifling and killing the media in our country, mm-hmm. which means like one of the main papers that I used to work for, The Standard, is owed billions of shillings by the Kenyan government, but they're not paying. So one of the ways to be able to strengthen the media is remove those rules that

0: ourselves have been to the government, where they say that they have it's an unwritten rule that if you do bad stories about the government, you can get advertising. That is number one. Number two is deal with fake news, because one of the ways the government has been able to deregulate the media, they have a parallel channel that just runs negative stories against the media. And thirdly, is ensure that the union for journalists are not just serving the bosses of media houses, because right now, if you join a union, you can lose your job. To ensure that the strengthening of unions and to ensure that journalists actually can be able to report without fear of retribution, arrest, or disappearances.
1: So under your leadership, no journalists will be arrested? That's what you're guaranteeing?
0: No, you'll be able to. There'll be freedom of press.
1: Okay.
2: Mimi will be happy to
1: next question.
3: Hi, Boniface.
0: Hi.
3: My name is Oke. I'm from Nigeria. Three names I want to mention: Robert Mugabe, Julius Nyerere, and Kwame Nkrumah as well, to some extent, all rode on populist movements. They were all very interesting activists. They got into power, and then they have track records of suppressing the press and people. What are you going to do differently, and why is your case going to be different?
0: Wow, so...
2: Why are you laughing?
0: No, it's a very tough question because I cannot predict the future, but I think we can use the past to predict the future. So Kwame Nkrumah, Nyerere, they were part of the freedom struggle,
2: yes.
0: And they came into power. And then they betrayed their values. But I've been able to do what I've been doing for maybe about 20 years without betraying my values. And even when I was given a chance to move to the government side, I've refused to do that. So I think you can judge me by my track record. And as I also pray and hope that when I get into power that I'll not change, because I've maintained the same friends, same community. And the thing about, there's a responsibility that we must give ourselves as a country, that instead of relying on people's goodwill and character, we rely on the Constitution. So that the instruments of power that you have are the ones that you're going to follow. So what I promise to do is that I'm going to uphold the rule of law in my country.
1: Are you saying that if you are given an opportunity now to work with someone who is maybe even closer to President Ruto, just so that Ruto gets out of office, are you going to say no to liberate the people of Kenya?
0: I will decline that because that's a poison chalice.
1: Do we have another question?
2: Yeah, go for it.
4: So other activists like Bobby Wine, when we see them on the media, we see that they are hunted by the military and that their lives are quite difficult, let me say. How is it about you? How do you live there in Kenya in your practical life? Are you undercover or, yeah?
0: So
2: maybe remind us your name and where you come from, yeah?
4: My name is Luca, I come from Germany.
0: Okay. So I do live openly. I face a lot of threats. I'm facing terrorism charges. I have other charges of assaulting police officers. So there's a lot of false charges against me. And Bobby Wine is my friend. He's now in exile. But our democracy in our country is more mature than Uganda's. So there's a bit of protection by the Constitution and protection by the people. And Uganda is not like that. So I'm lucky to live in Kenya and to be a Kenyan. So Kenya went through, not administration. So what you have in power is a thug in power and a lawbreaker. But the reason why you have a new constitution is that people fought for 24 years to remove a dictator and then fought for about another 10 years to get the new constitution. So it was the document we have in our country was written by people who are activists and who helped liberate the country from dictatorship.
2: Yeah, lucky you've stressed on constitutionalism. And I mean, it aligns with our theme for this year's Global Media Forum, which is journalism, you know, out loud. And Boniface, this draws me to the question about your activism that, you know, have spread even across Kenya. And you were arrested in Tanzania. Tell us more about that.
0: I will not go into details, but I was arrested and tortured. They broke my feet, actually. I have a left.
1: Sorry about that.
0: Yeah, so they did very horrible things to us. And we survived, and that's why we're here.
2: Yeah. And so, you know, Mimi, what is so funny about that, even as much as Boniface has documented this, most people have found, you know, criticizing him that he was crossing the borders. Why do you have to go to Tanzania and, you know, promote activism in Tanzania, and you're not a Tanzanian?
0: So I was going, so I hold a passport, that's written East African citizen, because we

0: at a regional body, just like the EU. So Kenya, Uganda, Tanzania, Rwanda, and South Sudan are part of that. And I think Congo also joined the East African community. And so Tundu Lissu, who is the South Africa, who is Tanzania's actually main opposition leader, had been arrested and was facing treason charges. And so we were going there to visit him in solidarity, to just say that we're together in this struggle. So I was going there as an East African citizen to visit him and then go to Uganda and visit Besigye. But I was abducted before I was able to leave Tanzania. So basically, I was not meddling. I was just doing what I could do as an East African citizen.
1: Is East Africa becoming, let's say, afraid of its young people, the younger generation, the Gen Zs?
0: I think they're very afraid. There's a lot of intolerance in that region. You find that Museveni is killing young people, Suluhu is killing young people, and then our president is doing a similar thing. And they have a pact, like Besigye was abducted in our country. And so basically, the region is becoming more intolerant to any dissidents. And like in the past, it could be safe if you're a South Sudanese or Rwandan in Kenya. Now it's no longer safe for them. And I think the fear is that because they've failed to govern well, they've failed to create opportunities for young people, what they do is just try and stifle dissent and kill people.
1: So I just wanted to to take the conversation forward, of course.
2: Yes.
1: A family member comes to you and tells you, look, you have always been arrested, been detained. I'm tired of seeing you go through this. Please put a stop to these political ambitions of yours. What will you say?
0: When I announced I was going to vote for the presidency, my kids cried and my wife cried, and they said they're going to kill you.
2: Mm-hmm.
0: So it's a constant fear because my family has lived in exile. I've been shot, I've been tortured, and it's a constant fear in the family. But you ask yourself, if I don't do this and if I don't continue in this fight, I'll be betraying who I really am inside.
2: Yeah, but how are you protecting them? Maybe someone may be interested to know. How are you protecting them in terms of, you know, bringing them on board to have a buy-in that, of course, this is something that I have to do?
0: So when I launched my presidential campaign, my eldest son is the one who gave the opening speech for my run for office,
2: mm-hmm.
0: and explained why I'm running for office, because he had to go through those motions for himself and say, I love my dad and I will let him do what he wants to do for the best of the country.
1: And if tomorrow Kenyans go to the streets to protest against you, what would you do?
0: I'll join them. I'm a protester. No, on a serious note, I don't think it's going to come to that. But I'll listen.
1: But
0: to
1: if
0: them.
1: It happens, what would you do?
0: It's their right to protest. Mm. It is a God-given right. It's a right in the Constitution. You let them protest.
1: It's been amazing having you with us and our audience. It's been also fantastic. Please, if you've enjoyed this conversation so far, a bit of round of applause for us and our guests.
0: Thank you.
1: And that's where the conversation tonight ends, Judge.
2: Yes, of course. But what is pertinent and what Bonnie has been stressing on is that democracies are not built in parliament.
1: Mm.
2: They are not only built within, you know, the streets protesting, but it comes with the citizenry taking action and being active to question the power.
1: So whether you're in Nairobi, the capital of Kenya, Accra, Ghana, Yaounde in Cameroon, Abuja, Lagos, wherever you are following this program from, please keep the conversation going and keep having the conversation and the discussions.
2: Yes, and of course, Under the Baobab can be found normally every week on our YouTube channel, that is DW Africa.
1: You can also follow us on Apple Podcasts, Spotify, or wherever you listen and watch your podcasts.
2: Yes, so until next time, it was a pleasure having you.
1: Well, thank you, George, and thank you.
3: DW News, our top stories. International and local rescue teams are scrambling to pull survivors from the rubble in Venezuela after Wednesday's two powerful earthquakes. The government says at least 1,450 people died as it faces growing public criticism for its response. Thousands have been reported missing. Crews rescued a man and his son in the town of Caraballeda. Russian President Vladimir Putin has acknowledged that the country is facing fuel shortages and said a task force is working to ensure supplies. He also emphasized the need to bolster anti-aircraft cap-

0: capacity to minimize the effects of Ukrainian drone strikes on oil installations. But Putin said the strikes won't force Russia into peace talks from a weaker position. The World Health Organization says that 1,300 excess deaths have been reported in Europe during this month's heat wave. The agency is urging European nations to implement health action plans in response to climate change. During the so-called heat dome sweeping the continent, several countries have set new record high temperatures, including Germany, Poland, the Czech Republic, and Denmark.
1: Fit, healthy, full of energy, all the time. That's what you're aiming for, right? And you're giving it your all. But what if there's an easier way? More sleep. Longer, deeper sleep. Because sleep is like medicine for your health and your immune system. The problem is that for many people, a good night's sleep doesn't come easily. So could melatonin be the miracle cure? Reporter Leia puts it to the test.
2: I have to admit, it feels a little weird taking this.
1: Watch the experiment unfold now on In Good Shape.

0: I sometimes have big trouble falling asleep, and I'm not alone. Lots of young people struggle with sleep, and almost half of them have tried the hormone melatonin.
1: Bruder, drei Sprüher Melatonin-Spray, du kannst um 1 Uhr schlafen wie ein Baby.
2: Sobald ich die nehme, bin ich weg. Ich bin ciao, Leute.
0: It's supposed to help you fall asleep faster. But melatonin isn't completely harmless, and some experts are pretty skeptical.
3: I wouldn't have done that.
0: Still, I want to know, can melatonin really help me fall asleep faster? Or are the side effects too much? So I'm testing melatonin for 7 days. I have to admit, it feels a little weird taking this. Melatonin comes in tablets, spray, tea. You can swallow it, chew it, drink it. But the promise is always the same. Fall asleep faster. Sounds amazing. Because it often takes me forever and I'm exhausted the next day. Melatonin is also supposed to help shift your sleep pattern. For example, if you have jet lag or work nights. For my experiment, I'm going with melatonin gummies. I get to eat a gummy tonight. And I'm very happy about that because they're super popular online. So I'm curious to see if they actually do anything. Because honestly, I kind of feel like this girl might need a bit more than one melatonin gummy to fall asleep peacefully. If it actually works tonight, that would be wild. It would be so crazy. For comparison, I've been tracking my sleep for a few days without melatonin. When I fall asleep, how long I sleep, and how often I wake up in the night.
4: Okay,
0: first time ever taking melatonin. I'm curious what it tastes like.
4: Okay. Here we go, friends. Cheers.
0: Hey, that actually tastes really good. Really sweet and sugary. There's probably 3 kilos of sugar in there. Now it's just a waiting game. Lying here, waiting to get sleepy. It's supposed to kick in after about 30 minutes. So, friends, off you go. Good night.
4: Gute Nacht.
0: What I don't realise at this point, aside from the melatonin, I've actually changed something else in my usual routine. But more on that later.
5: We'll hear more from Leah shortly. Melatonin is the key hormone that regulates our sleep-wake cycle. Our body produces it when it gets dark, telling our organs, night is coming, time to wind down. But bright light in the evening, especially blue light from screens, can block melatonin production. And during the day, we need plenty of light, because that's how our bodies produce serotonin, the building block for melatonin. No serotonin, no melatonin. We need a good night's sleep to feel fresh and alert during the day. But it's also crucial for our brain and memory, and for our immune system.
0: At the University of Lübeck, Tanja Langer has been researching the connection between sleep and the immune system for over 20 years. One key finding from our research is that sleep seems to create optimal conditions for a well-functioning immune system. When the immune system is activated, messenger substances are released that reach the brain, making us tired and changing our sleep. That extra sleep, in turn, helps the body strengthen its immune response. Together with other researchers, the professor was able to show that people who slept after a vaccination had in some cases twice as strong an immune response as those who didn't. And this effect lasted for months. But why? A recent study offers an answer. While we sleep, key immune cells become more active. They travel in greater numbers to the lymph nodes, the central hubs of our immune system. That's where they learn to recognize and fight off pathogens. This movement is likely triggered by hormones in the blood that increase during sleep. Our findings suggest that good sleep strengthens the immune system. But in people with chronic inflammation, like autoimmune diseases, we often see disrupted sleep. It seems that the persistently elevated levels of these signaling molecules that you get with chronic inflammation interfere with sleep, making it less restorative. As a result, sleep is no longer able to exert its normal regulatory effect. Constanze Lama has rheumatism. For her doctor, Hannah Grashoff, that also explains her poor sleep. This is a huge problem for people with rheumatic conditions. Sleep disorders are often not taken seriously. The focus tends to be on the more obvious symptoms, which can lead to stigma. People are told they're lazy, just need to try harder. But we now know that fatigue, exhaustion, and sleep disturbances are rooted in the physical processes of the disease. Tanja Lange is interested in cases like this. She wants to include Constanze in a new sleep study. Her aim is to identify objective criteria for when sleep is disrupted and how that relates to disease activity and rheumatism. To do that, she needs as many patient reports as possible, because the link between sleep and the immune system still isn't fully understood. Sleep consists of several phases. Non-REM sleep, which consists of light and deep sleep, and REM sleep when we dream. Deep sleep in particular is crucial for recovery. This is when the body regenerates. During this phase, the vagus nerve is especially active, regulating heart rate, breathing, and digestion. At the University of Tübingen, Jan Born and his team are studying vagus nerve activity during deep sleep. For this, one of their interns, Regina Holzer, will have her vagus nerve stimulated in a targeted manner.
6: I'm
0: really curious to see what the nerve stimulation feels like, if I actually notice it or it wakes me up. The idea is that stimulating the vagus nerve via the ear could intensify deep sleep. You could say brain health largely depends on deep sleep. The deeper the sleep, the better the brain can form memories, even while we're asleep, and the more beneficial that sleep is overall. Research shows that deep sleep can benefit many different conditions, ranging from cancer to neurodegenerative diseases. More recent studies show that deep sleep activates what's known as the glymphatic system. The glymphatic system is a network in the brain that clears away metabolic waste, especially during deep sleep. If this cleanup process doesn't happen properly, it could accelerate brain aging and contribute to diseases like dementia or Alzheimer's. Researchers are now looking for ways to influence deep sleep, and with it, the glymphatic system. So that's the idea behind it. By strengthening deep sleep waves, we may be able to boost the activity of the glymphatic system. This could help the brain to clear out waste more efficiently, so that fewer of these substances build up. Regina has now fallen asleep. The system measures her deep sleep waves and automatically stimulates the vagus nerve without waking her. The researchers want to specifically enhance deep sleep, so both memory and immune function can

0: Lama. She goes for regular checkups, where her doctor examines her gait and posture. Both are affected by rheumatism, as is her sleep-wake cycle. And that's something Constanza is actively working on. I try to stay active during the day, get at least half an hour of fresh air, not eat too late, and go to bed at the same time every night. She also takes medication to suppress the inflammation. For her, this has largely broken the vicious cycle of sleeplessness and pain. I can move more easily, I sleep better, I feel happier, more focused, and I've got a lot more joy in life again. Constanza now has fewer issues with her rheumatism, and she's in less pain, partly because she's finally getting the rest she needs.
1: A great outcome there. And what about Leia? How did her first night with melatonin go?
2: Good morning, everyone. I fell asleep at 12:20 a.m. That's crazy, you guys. I was completely out. I was going to do another post at 12:25 to see if it had worked after 30 minutes. But according to my watch, I was already asleep by 12:20. I fell asleep so fast. So after about 25 minutes. But I'm still not totally convinced. It could have just been a placebo or pure coincidence. And I did wake up once during the night, and it took me quite a while to fall back to sleep. My experiment is being followed by sleep specialist Dr. Jan Remy.
3: It doesn't surprise me at all that you woke up during the night. Melatonin is often advertised, especially by influencers, as a sleep hormone. But that's not actually true. It's really more of a rhythm hormone.
0: Yeah, I thought the body released it to make you sleep.
3: No. If you had to boil it down into a 15-second TikTok, you might say that. But in reality, melatonin is released by the body on instructions from our internal clock. And its job is to signal to the entire body, to all tissues, hey, it's nighttime.
0: But that doesn't necessarily mean you'll sleep through the night. I'm going to step things up now and test melatonin in different sleep situations.
1: The results may surprise you. We'll get the verdict on the experiment shortly. Our sleep-wake cycle doesn't just depend on light. It's also shaped by our genes. And it's different for everyone. That's something to keep in mind when it comes to what we eat and when.
0: Eating at the right time has a name, chrononutrition. Chronobiologist Henrik Oster studies our internal clocks, the systems that keep our body functions in sync. We actually have internal clocks in almost every cell in our body. And they make sure that processes are ready at the right times of day. In the morning, our bodies are geared towards taking in food, processing it and making that energy available, for example, for muscles or the brain. Our internal biological clocks are closely linked to natural light and dark cycles. The clocks in the liver and in fat tissue are very sensitive to when we eat. If we shift most of our food intake to the late evening, these internal clocks adjust. But other clocks, for example in the brain, stay aligned with the light-dark cycle, meaning day and night. So you end up with two different timings in different parts of the body, and in the long term, that's probably not healthy. Skipping breakfast is a growing trend for people in Western countries. Nearly half have lunch as their first meal of the day. But even if you're not much of a morning person, chronobiologists still recommend eating breakfast. It doesn't have to be right after waking up. Long-term studies show that people who eat breakfast in the morning have a lower risk of metabolic diseases over time. So perhaps there is some truth to the old saying, eat breakfast like a king, lunch like a prince, and dinner like a pauper. It's not a good idea to eat very fatty foods late at night.

0: Nahrungsmittel zu sich zu nehmen, weil die
1: They're difficult to digest and can make it harder for us to fall asleep easily and to sleep well.
0: Einfach und gut einschlafen können.
1: So it's not just about what we eat and how much, but also when. At least for our internal clocks, it's best to have the biggest meals earlier in the day.
2: A new trend on social media, getting up at 5 a.m. The ultimate formula for squeezing the most out of your day. But doctors warn that this ignores our internal clock. Only about 25% of us are true early birds, naturally full of energy in the morning. Everyone else gets going later, some only in the evening. Listen to your body and you'll soon notice when you feel most alert and productive. Are you an early bird? Then how about a morning workout?
1: Training at the crack of dawn. Members of the Germania Rowing Club on Hamburg's River Alster have been doing this for nearly 200 years. 6:10 a.m. Like every Tuesday, the men's eight meets for an early morning row. No one's got a phone conference at this hour. Some of them were up as early as 4:30, and for them, it's totally worth it. The peace, just focusing on yourself, you can enjoy rowing like a form of meditation. You feel fresher, more switched on, and you have that calm before the afternoon pressure builds. But it is early and it takes effort to overcome the resistance. For them, moments like these are reason enough to get up early. Meanwhile, online, early mornings are being sold as a formula for success. Author Robin Sharma has turned early rising into a social media trend, even landing a bestseller in the US. Psychologist Joe Gröbel believes the 5 a.m. club is just another example of the growing obsession with self-optimization. To me, it sounds more like social pressure or a desperate search for that one magic formula that will finally make us better, more efficient, more optimized.
3: Your new habit might be...
1: Sharma, however, insists that the 5 a.m. routine is a proven neuroscience-based practice.
3: To multiply your productivity, your new
4: habit...
1: The key point is there's simply no scientific basis for this kind of behavior. Take that one example of getting up at 4 and working at 5. Every sleep researcher, every psychologist, every doctor knows there's no one standard rhythm that works for everyone. The rowing crew has finished its session, at least on the water. Now it's on to the gym. But a full-time 5 a.m. club lifestyle doesn't appeal to them. Not for me. I do this two or three times a week, not every day. No, every day would be too much. Three times a week is enough. I don't really get it. It just turns into torture. But the next success hack is probably already out there online. Maybe that one will be the answer.
2: Another supposed magic fix is melatonin supplements for better sleep, but studies show the effect is often minimal or non-existent. Certain groups, like children, pregnant women, and people with chronic illnesses, should avoid taking melatonin. So how did Leah's experiment pan out?
1: I've packed my case and I'm heading to the train station. I'm off to Hamburg today. I've been invited to an event tomorrow, which means I've got to get up really early, I think around 6. Okay, I'm being attacked by pigeons. Help! So yeah, I have to get up super early tomorrow, and I need to sleep well and be on form. The thing is, I don't sleep well in hotels. And where am I staying? In a hotel. Worst case, I barely sleep or not at all. And that's after a long journey.
5: Cheers.
1: Okay. Good night.
5: Good morning.
1: Wow, it's early. It's 6 a.m. Definitely not my time of day.

0: Zeit.
1: Aber what can I say? It worked.
0: Es hat funktioniert. Ich war anscheinend.
1: Apparently, I was already in deep sleep shortly after midnight.
0: Mitternacht schon in einer Tiefschlafphase.
1: And I didn't even go to bed until nearly midnight. I'm starting to believe in melatonin, but the sleep expert might change my mind. Tonight, I'm turning in early to hit the gym first thing. My goal is to get enough sleep to feel fit.
0: Okay. Also,
1: so, it's 9 p.m. If I go to bed too early, I usually just lie there awake. But I want to get up really early tomorrow and squeeze in a workout, something I normally never manage as a night owl. So I'm going to try and close my eyes now at 9. And what's going to help? Hopefully our little miracle cure.
2: If you go to bed feeling tense, thinking, this has to work, but at the same time thinking, I don't really want to be doing this and I know this won't work for me, then I can already tell you it's probably not going to work.
1: Let's see if he's right. Here's the gummy.
0: Cheers.
1: Good morning. Come on in. I can barely open my eyes. So, how did I sleep? I'll be honest with you, not well, not at all. Melatonin didn't help. I was lying awake for ages. I think it took me well over an hour to fall asleep. It was really frustrating. So the sleep expert was right. Still, my watch says I got 7.5 hours. Who knows if I'd have done that without melatonin. Let's see if I can manage the gym.
0: Okay,
1: I'm ready for my early bird workout. I'm starting my workout now, and I'm actually really up for it. I feel surprisingly fit and awake. And maybe I do have to give melatonin some credit. Because normally, this early, before my first coffee, you do not want to meet me. Starting the day like this actually feels amazing. It's light outside, I've already done an hour of exercise. Now I can really enjoy the day. It's such a good feeling. Even though I got up early and didn't sleep that well, I felt surprisingly fit all day. And now I'll find out why.
2: If you get outside quickly the next day and get plenty of light, that has a huge effect. Light is the strongest regulator of our internal clock. It's far more powerful than anything you can take as medication.
1: And now it's time for the grand finale of my experiment. Tonight I'm getting my full fix of melatonin. Today I'm increasing my dose from 1 milligram to 3.
0: 3 milligram.
1: Possible side effects include nightmares, headaches, dizziness, and nausea. Some people feel really groggy the next day. And this can happen even with a low dose of just 1 milligram. What happens with long-term use hasn't yet been fully studied. And be careful, it can also reduce the effectiveness of the contraceptive pill.
0: So.

0: Good morning. Come on in, guys. I was completely out, like really out. I barely remember anything from last night, except waking up once. The rest is a blur. And when I woke up this morning, I felt pretty groggy. 7 days of melatonin are over. Now I'm curious what our sleep expert has to say.
1: I don't see a big effect here. I don't think the melatonin really made much of a difference from what you described. There may have been a slight placebo effect, but you did improve your sleep hygiene, your rhythm. You slept more in line with what your body actually needs. That one night where you tried to go against your natural rhythm, that didn't go well. And I would strongly advise against trying to comp-

0: compensate for poor habits with something like melatonin as a kind of lifestyle enhancer. It's pretty clear what needs to be done. Change the habits themselves.
1: And I kind of did that without realizing. Taking melatonin changed my routine. As soon as I took it, I knew it was time for bed. No more scrolling. I wanted to know, can melatonin actually help you fall asleep faster? And the answer isn't that clear. I did fall asleep faster during the experiment, but I can't say for sure whether that really was the melatonin or just a placebo effect. So I'm not going to keep taking it, especially because there can be risks and side effects, particularly with long-term use. If you're struggling with sleep, talk to a doctor or a sleep specialist before trying random things you see online.
2: So, what's the lesson here? Don't just wing it. Watch In Good Shape first. See you next time. Bye for now.
3: London calling.
4: Want to take a trip to the British capital, but strapped for cash? 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We know how. 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Euromax. Next. Gen Z, conservative, Catholic. Many young Americans are finding faith.
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1: Ich bin eigentlich in einer ganz glücklichen Lage. Ich habe das gefunden, was ich immer machen wollte in meinem Leben.
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3: Was mich beim Lesen der Akten verwundert hat, ist, dass das BKA das nicht weiter verfolgt hat. She was tough, tough woman.
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11: The best parenting formula? We look to Bulgaria for some tips on raising kids. Eat chocolate and get paid for it? Look at potentially the best job in the world. And the ultimate comfort food? A look at how to make German dumplings. This and more coming up on Euromax.

0: Parents around the world want to raise strong, confident, and resilient kids. And in Bulgaria, they seem to be getting it right. So what's their secret?
1: Meet Dara and Lena. They're twins growing up in one of Europe's poorest countries, but that might just be to their advantage. In Bulgaria, conditions aren't exactly ideal, but the children here are surprisingly resilient. When it comes to handling crises, Bulgarian children do better than their peers in richer countries.
2: What really matters to me is that they live by certain values and believe in themselves and their abilities.
1: But that alone doesn't build resilience. Desislava and Nikola live with their children in the capital,

0: Sofia. Traditionally, family has been a top priority in Bulgaria. The nation in Southeast Europe is sparsely populated with only 6.4 million residents, 1.1 million of whom are children. The birth rate is 1.6 children per woman, higher than the EU average and similar to that of the US. Most households have just one child. Desi Slava is a journalist and Nikola is in IT. For many years, he lived in France, but as a family, they deliberately chose a life in Bulgaria. There's a tangible sense of renewal here, as educated young Bulgarians return home, looking for a place to start a family.
1: The typical way of raising children in Bulgaria is that the whole community is very involved in bringing them up.
0: Desi Slava has worked as a freelancer for several years. It gives her the flexibility to pick up the kids from school, often accompanied by Freddy, the family dog. Bulgaria's school system lags in international rankings. But rather than losing hope, Desi Slava and Nikola focus on the positives.
2: We have a solid social system, good access to healthcare and education. In fact, all the services needed for raising children in Bulgaria are more than adequate, especially when the children are young. Honestly, I don't think their future is determined that much in an early age. It's really the family environment, not the wider environment, that shapes them.
0: At home, they try to create an environment where the children take responsibility, be it with chores or independent study. Screen time is limited to 1 hour. After that, Dara and Lena have to discover themselves what they enjoy doing and what they're good at.
1: Of course, sometimes you have to tell them to be disciplined and stick with something and explain that everything takes time. They need to learn to give things a chance, to have patience, because everything is difficult at the beginning, but later it can become easy and enjoyable.
0: Bulgaria offers some of Europe's longest parental leave. Jobs are guaranteed for up to 3 years, the first 14 months paid nearly in full. But the country is still very much shaped by old patriarchal structures. Only about 1% of Bulgarian fathers take extended paternity leave. Still, many young parents share childcare more equally. Desi Slava, for one, wanted to get back to work early.
1: I would say there's still a stigma around women who want to return to work before the end of their first year of maternity leave, even if that's what's really important to them. They're often not viewed very favorably.
0: At least once a week, the twins go out climbing. Their parents want them to try as many activities as possible. It's not about being the best. It's about building self-confidence and trying new things.
3: You climb, sometimes high above the ground, but it's not the height that matters. It's about making it.
0: The children love their freedom, but clear boundaries are essential for Nikola and Desi Slava in child raising. In Bulgaria, however, boundaries are sometimes still enforced with violence.
1: This puts a lot of responsibility on parents, because slapping children is still considered normal within a family. Unfortunately, these incidents are not limited to a few families behind closed doors. We also see them in kindergartens, nurseries, and schools.
0: So it's not all fun and games, but still, family remains central in Bulgaria, and children are at the heart of it.
2: There's a kind of collective feeling, almost like a shared guilt, that maybe we haven't achieved enough as a society. So we want to make sure that at least the children can succeed.
4: Got a sweet tooth? How about getting paid to eat chocolate? Sounds too good to be true. Well, not in Switzerland.

0: we meet the people who make a living tasting it.
1: A professional chocolate tester. Is this really a job? Imagine waking up every morning knowing that your job is to taste chocolate. Not just eat it, but analyze it and understand it.
0: It's simply a dream job, working every day with such beautiful raw materials and products.
1: François Stahl works at a chocolate factory in Switzerland. But how does someone even end up in such a profession?
0: I trained as a pastry chef and chocolatier, and later moved into luxury gastronomy, working with Michelin-starred establishments, where I learned the art of pure indulgence.
1: For François, chocolate is more than a sweet indulgence, it's his life's work. As head of research and development at Haiba, François leads a team of 9 certified tasters. They're part of an elite group of around 100 professional chocolate testers in Switzerland. So what does the job involve?
0: Before we make a purchase, we receive a sample. It's tested and then classified, and only the best cocoa is bought.
1: The team includes trained confectioners, chocolatiers, and former pastry chefs. Their work involves blind tastings that test their refined palates.
0: It really tastes like fruit, like berries.
2: Delicate notes of forest berries, cassis.
0: Very fruity, passion fruit.
2: Also a lot of dried fruits.
0: For me, it's perfect.
1: Next comes quality control. The chocolate testers must evaluate every piece against strict standards. To keep the evaluation completely objective, visual impressions are eliminated. This way, only taste counts. It's a process that demands intense focus and experience. Professional tasting aside, how can the average person spot an exceptional bar of chocolate compared to an ordinary one?
0: You can tell by the appearance if it's nicely molded. It should have beautiful layers and an attractive color that really stands out. Then you hear that crisp snap, and you know it has a perfect crunch and a filling that melts delicately.
1: Once the sensory team approves a recipe, the process moves forward towards mass production. But how do you land a job like this? At Haiba, once hired, additional training lasts 6 months. A panelist must have excellent sensory perception, no health issues like allergies, and they have to pass a sensory aptitude test. So what's essential before a chocolate tasting?
2: It's always important to keep neutralizing with water. We use warm water. It also helps dissolve the fat in the mouth and achieve the best neutralization. That's definitely the most important thing.
0: It's definitely important not to eat anything too spicy before a tasting and not to wear strong perfume. Otherwise, the whole room ends up smelling like fragrance. If I have a cold, then my sense of taste isn't the same. It's limited, and so there's no point of doing a taste testing.
1: And with an average salary of about 60,000 euros per year, are there any downsides to this job?
0: I really only see advantages, because I get to taste very fine chocolate every day. The downside might be that sometimes it's a bit too much of a good thing. There are days full of tastings, but you balance that out with a little variety, something salty to reset.
1: And how would François rate his job overall?
0: On a scale of 1 to 10, I'd rate my job at 10 plus.
1: If you're a chocolate lover, what a sweet way to spend your day.
0: For the very first time, Somalia is taking part in the world's best-known art fair, the Venice Biennale, represented by 3 women artists living in Europe. But their work is inspired by their culture back home.
1: A suitcase and a lot of memories. Exile and loss of homeland are central themes in the work of Somali-British poet Warsan Shear. This room she created is part of the Somali Pavilion. What unites the artists exhibiting here is the same fate, the civil war in Somalia, and a life far from home. The country is represented at the Venice Art Biennale for the first time, showcasing its artists' work at Palazzo Caboto.
3: The civil war broke out in 1991, and that made it quite clear that they, you know, that wouldn't be a place to return to at that point.
1: Ayan Farah lives in Sweden, and Asma Jamah has made a new home in England. These women are among the millions of people in the Somali diaspora. Their art is influenced by the culture of their homeland.
4: Very direct kind of source for me is like the poetry in Somalia. I learned from my father. These were always reading poems to me, translating it to me.
1: A poet and filmmaker living in Bristol, Asma Jamah makes Somalia's poetry tradition the starting point of her work. At the Biennale Pavilion, she draws on other traditions of her homeland. Somali clothing, musical instruments, and mythological tales flow into her video, which she made in Mogadishu and Bristol. She was inspired by the lives of Somali pearl divers. The country's traditions as practiced within families play an important role in Ayan's artwork too.
3: I've also worked with embroidery, and embroidery brings back certain knowledge that's always been inherited in my family.
1: At Ayan's studio in Stockholm, her mother is helping her complete a piece for the Biennale. She's also a direct inspiration for Ayan's art.
3: I always use clays or pigments, and this particular work is made with red clay, and it's from a region in Somalia called Senag, where my mother grew up. She didn't know exactly when she was born. In Somalia, it's quite poetic in the way people describe their birth year. So she would always say, I was born in the year of the Red Storm. And that's what everyone called 1951.
1: And this is the finished piece. One exhibition, many inspirations. But a group of artists and cultural figures from Somalia has publicly voiced criticism, saying the pavilion does not represent them.
5: The exhibition Sidahlay at the Biennale is centered around the art of, I may add, three amazing Somali diaspora female artists. But the voices of and the realities of artists and art organizations in Somalia were not included.
1: Like Ayan and Asma, Segal Ali grew up abroad, but she later returned to Somalia, where she started the Somali Art Foundation. She's well acquainted with the difficult conditions for artists in the country. After decades of conflict, Somalia is in the midst of rebuilding its cultural life. And that's why she thinks it was wrong to exclude from the official Biennale Pavilion those artists who are working to preserve Somalia's local art scene. But the artists who are represented in the pavilion say they feel closely connected to their peers back in Somalia.
4: My first inspiration to even make art came from artists based in Somalia.
1: Somalia's first pavilion at the world's best-known art fair is a historic debut, but one with an ambivalent execution.
0: Across Europe, stuffed pasta comes in many forms. Ravioli in Italy, pierogi in Poland. Germany's answer? Maultaschen. Legend has it that clever monks invented them. So what's the story behind that?
6: These are Germany's number one filled dumplings, Maultaschen. How is this dough stuffed with meat and vegetables prepared? What do they have to do with this monastery? And why are they also called little god tricksters? More on that later.
7: My name is Stefan Schlecht. I'm a butcher and head chef at the Rüssler Inn in Dettingen. And today I'm going to show you how to make authentic Swabian Maultaschen.
6: Swabian Maultaschen, named after the region of Swabia, may only be called that if they come from a specifically defined area in southern Germany. At the Rüssler Inn in Dettingen an der Erms, Maultaschen enjoy a long tradition. The family business has been located in this half-timbered house since 1864. Among other things, it runs an in-house butcher shop that preps and sells the dumplings. To prepare the Maultaschen, Stefan needs the following ingredients.
8: egg pasta dough, beef, pork, bacon, bread rolls, spinach, parsley, celery, leeks, onions, eggs, salt, and spices. For the filling, Stefan breaks the bread rolls into smaller pieces, adding the eggs so they can soften. Then he cuts the bacon into small pieces and adds that to the breadcrumbs. Next up are the vegetables.
7: Some add more spinach, some add less, depending on their preference. We add a pretty large amount of vegetables.
8: Once all the vegetables are chopped, they're steamed for 25 minutes. Then they go through the meat grinder along with the rolls and the meat. This creates the initial base. Now only the spices are missing. They're added in the bowl cutter where the final filling for the maltaschen is mixed together.
7: It's something of a butcher's tradition to try it raw, to see if the mixture is right. And it tastes great.
8: Now it's time to fill the pasta dough. For this, Stefan prepares two sheets, placing a generous tablespoon of filling at regular intervals.
7: We would also like there to be a little more dough on the maltasche. Some spread out the filling thickly, so they have more filling, but less pasta. We just want there to be a little more pasta around it.
8: To prep the finished maltaschen for various dishes, Stefan first boils them in hot water and then briefly blanches them in cold water. He then adds onions sauteed in butter with a bit of parsley on top and a potato salad as a side dish. Other variations, maltaschen soup, maltaschen salad, or maltaschen au gratin.
7: We've always had maltaschen because it's a simple Swabian dish to make, and you can easily heat it up at home after bringing it back from the butcher. Our maltaschen recipe is always the same. We might vary it a little sometimes with spinach or parsley, but generally, I make it just like my grandparents and my ancestors used to.
8: According to legend, maltaschen were invented several hundred years ago in the Swabian monastery of Malbronn, specifically during Holy Week before Easter, when eating meat was strictly forbidden. Allegedly, a monk hid meat inside the dumplings, which is why they are also called little god tricksters to this day. Volker Klink is a Swabian and loves maltaschen. He's written a book about the Swabian national dish and even initiated the World Maltaschen Day.
7: I believe that maltaschen can rightly be called the queen of Swabian cuisine because more than any other dish from southern Germany, they embody the cultural heritage of the region. And in my opinion, everyone should try some authentic Swabian maltaschen at least once because they are one of the best, most fascinating, and most delicious regional specialties in the world.
8: Maltaschen are available and popular throughout Germany. They also come in vegetarian and vegan versions. At the Rusla Inn, they are on the menu every Thursday, as it's traditional to eat them on Maundy Thursday.
7: It's important to me that the tradition of maltaschen and our restaurant continue. I have three daughters, two of whom already work with us. So I hope that my children will carry on the tradition.
8: So did that whet your appetite for some real Swabian maltaschen? If you're a dumpling fan, definitely do not miss trying these.
7: Next to London, this capital city has it all, from world-famous landmarks to vibrant streets. But it comes at a price. The question is, can you beat it?
9: London calling. The city of royal splendor. Big Ben. And fish and chips. But London is also notorious for luxury shopping and sites with hefty admission fees. Is this overstretching your wallet? Don't ditch the dream just yet.
10: Even in one of Europe's most expensive cities, there are still lots of fun and affordable things to do. And some of the most famous attractions are totally free. Let me show you.
9: My first stop.

0: Stop is at the Houses of Parliament and the famous clock tower known as Big Ben. Big Ben is actually a nickname for the massive bell inside the clock tower. It weighs 13.7 metric tons. Not far downstream, on the River Thames, I'm stopping at another major landmark, Tower Bridge. Instead of paying £13.40 to get inside, I am enjoying stunning views of the city from its walkways and from beside the bridge for free. A free way to travel in London is of course on foot, but the public transport system is affordable too. If you're looking for the cheapest option, get on one of those double-decker buses. They're also a sightseeing adventure in themselves. For the best views, head to the upper deck and sit in the front. Or you can take the tube or subway. It's the oldest in the world. All of London's public transport works with cashless payment. There are automatic price caps, so you never pay more than necessary. A day ticket for the bus and underground in the central zones 1 and 2 costs £8.10. Next, I want to explore more of London off the beaten track. I'm joining an art walk in the East End. Here in the Shoreditch neighborhood, artists have transformed the streets into a sort of open-air gallery. There are several operators in London offering free tours, but you're encouraged to at least tip the guide.
1: Working for free tours by foot, essentially we offer a pay what you feel. And I guess it's a sort of way of really, you know, allowing anybody to sort of come along. It's making street art and, you know, tours generally accessible. And I think that's really important.
0: Now I'm ready to dive into the city's cultural scene. Many of the museums offer free admission. My pick is the Natural History Museum. The blue whale skeleton suspended majestically in the entrance is simply breathtaking. I'm drawn to a part of the exhibition dedicated to a certain type of extinct animal. The museum has one of the most comprehensive collections of dinosaurs in the world, including fossils and lifelike models. If you're into culture, Shakespeare's Globe is a must-see. Last-minute tickets for the following week go on sale online for £5 every Friday. We're not allowed to film at a play, but here's a quick impression.
2: No longer Celia, but alien. Aliena.
0: This is a great entertainment option, and it's even cheaper than the cinema. And this tradition dates back to Shakespeare's times. Back then, there were tickets for only one penny. For dinner, I am going for a British classic, fish and chips. Due to inflation and rising prices, this fast food isn't as cheap as it used to be. I am paying £19, but the portion is generous and fills me up after my long day. So what's the damage to my wallet after a full day of exploring London? I spent £18 on transport, £23 on food, so a total of £41 for the day. All it takes is a little bit of planning to make the most of your trip without spending a fortune.
3: That was all for today, but on our social media channels, you'll find more fascinating stories from the world of culture and lifestyle in Europe. Thanks for watching, and see you next time.

0: Gen Z, conservative, Catholic. Many young Americans are finding faith.
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0: Their practice provides identity, structure, and shapes their everyday life.
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3: Global Us in 30 minutes.
4: No one stayed here. Everyone is working somewhere.
3: Romania, torn between work and home. In the 1990s, an entire generation left the country, leaving behind their families. Yet the yearning remains.
5: Every time we go back to our country, it's painful for us. Because for years, we've been saying over and over, we say we'll stay one more year and then come back.
3: In 60 minutes.

0: It starts with a moment witnessed, impossible to ignore. And suddenly, a story unfolds. We tell stories that take shape under pressure.
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0: Stories where saving lives means risking your own.
2: The mafia needs to know that their time has come. I'm here.
0: We examine conflict from up close.
3: You can feel the planes overhead.
0: We watch words become power.
2: I went out alone to protest. It's Russia against Putin Day.
3: They imprisoned my child for his opinion. He's 14 years old.
0: And we witness the consequences of division.
4: She spent her whole life fighting against racism and was killed by a white supremacist.
5: It was hate, pure and simple.
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0: Some voices divide the world. Our stories create connections.

This is DW News, our top stories. International and local rescue teams are scrambling to pull survivors from the rubble in Venezuela after Wednesday's two powerful earthquakes. The government says at least 1,450 people died as it faces growing public criticism for its response. Thousands have been reported missing. Crews rescued a man and his son in the town of Caraballeda. Russian President Vladimir Putin has acknowledged that the country is facing fuel shortages and said a task force is working to ensure supplies. He also emphasized the need to bolster anti-aircraft capacity to minimize the effects of Ukrainian drone strikes on oil installations. But Putin said the strikes won't force Russia into peace talks from a weaker position. The World Health Organization says that 1,300 excess deaths have been reported in Europe during this month's heat wave. The agency is urging European nations to implement health action plans in response to climate change. During the so-called heat dome sweeping the continent, several countries have set new record high temperatures, including Germany, Poland,

0: Poland, the Czech Republic, and Denmark.
1: Each step, each punch, each peak drives you onward. 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
2: The scene here in Berlin today, torrential rains, no, a heat wave. Instead of spraying back protesters, Berlin police were out in force hosing down the great unwashed. One lady said it was better than a shower. Tourists in Rome were also in for a treat with civil protection teams spraying mist from pickup trucks. Red alerts have been issued and more records could be broken as the extreme heat moves eastwards across the continent. I stayed indoors all day, except when I had to come into work. The concrete slabs of the city radiating what felt like a giant oven into my face. Look at the deep red on this heat map of Europe. Some places were above 40 degrees Celsius. There are warnings in place for some 200 million people. So what does a heat wave do to our bodies? How do we get through one? And how should we prepare for the next one? Because there are going to be more and more of them, according to the experts. One expert is Jeff Goodall, a climate journalist and author of the New York bestseller, The Heat Will Kill You First. The book is about redefining our understanding of heat and the risks and dangers of heat. Jeff, what's the hottest place on Earth you've reported from?
3: The hottest place on Earth I've reported from? Probably somewhere close to where I live, which is in Austin, Texas. Wow. Phoenix, Arizona, places like that.
2: How hot does it get there?
3: It gets around, like right to, even today, right now, it's about 38. It gets to be 41, 42, something like that, 43. Mm-hmm. I think the hottest I've ever experienced is 117 degrees Fahrenheit. I'm not sure exactly what that translates to.
2: I can't do the math on the fly, but tell me, what happens to the body, typical body temperatures around 36, 37 degrees? What happens when the temperature around us rises above that and rises as high as places like Death Valley and where you're from?
3: Well, I mean, everyone knows, I think, you know, everyone knows when they go to the doctor, the first thing the doctor does is take your temperature, right? That's a very strong indicator of how your body is doing it. And everyone knows that a rise of 1 degree or so has real implications for your body. Our bodies are very, very sensitive to heat. And in a heat wave, what starts to happen is, you know, literally our bodies start heating up. And we only really have one mechanism for cooling, which is our hearts start pounding faster and faster, pushes blood out towards our skin. We sweat, the sweat dissipates the heat and cools us off. What happens is if that mechanism can't cool off fast enough and the temperature outside is hotter than your body can deal with, then your heart starts pumping faster and faster. Your whole cardiovascular system is stressed. That's where you get into heat stroke range. If you have any kind of cardiovascular weaknesses, risks of heart attacks, and then it just gets sort of uglier from then on. If you're exposed to extreme heat for any period of time, literally the cellular membranes in your body begin to basically melt, and you ultimately kind of melt from the inside.
2: Oh, it sounds pretty horrible. I mean, I've had heat stroke a couple times.
3: It's not pretty.
2: And it was horrible. But tell me, what are the most dangerous heat-related symptoms then to watch out for?
3: Well, the first thing is dizziness, feeling your heart pounding, a sense of disorientation, rapid sweating, and then even worse, if you stop sweating, that's a real danger sign. Mm-hmm. It's the basic sense of your body beginning. Your body tells you, it begins to essentially, you know, kind of freak out. You feel your heart pounding, you feel the sweat, you feel the dizziness. And what's really urgent, the most important thing to know, is that you have to get to a cool spot. There's no mm-hmm. other solution. You know, some people think that they can, that it's like a temperature, and then if they take aspirin, you know, that will fix it. Aspirin doesn't help in a heat and heat related symptoms. You have to get to a cool room, shade, feet in a cold water tub, a cold shower, stick your head next to an air conditioner, whatever. The urgent thing is getting to a cool spot and getting your body temperature down.
2: Are there any other things that people think they should be doing? Like, I mean, should you be drinking warm water instead of cold water during a heat wave, or is that going to make it worse?
3: Warm water or cold water doesn't matter. Continuing to drink is really important because, as I said, our body's only mechanism for cooling off is basically sweat. And so if you get dehydrated, your body is less efficient at sweating. But one point that's really important that most people don't understand is that drinking water itself doesn't cool you off. It doesn't cool your body down. All it does is allow you to sweat. So drinking water is a sort of indirect cooling mechanism, not a direct cooling mechanism.
2: Okay. This next graphic I want to show you from the World Health Organization shows every year almost 500,000 people die from heat-related causes worldwide, and more than a third of those are here in Europe, 175,000. Jeff, how does heat actually kill?
3: Well, first of all, I want to say that those estimates are probably gross underestimates, because it's very difficult to, unlike, say, a gunshot wound, if you're shot by a gun and everyone knows that that's what killed you, you have a hole in your body. With heat deaths, it's not clear. There's no sort of signature of it. So many of them just look like heart attacks and things like that. So I think it's widely viewed among scientists who look at this that these numbers are an understatement. But, you know, the way that your body, the way you die from heat is that it's a cardiovascular collapse. Your heart just basically gives out. If it doesn't, you get into this sort of cellular melting thing where your kidney cells in your kidneys can begin to go, and it begins this sort of cascading event inside your body.
2: Now, in France, just now dozens have died, young and old, at least 40 drowned in the past week. Are these drownings that we hear reported often during these heat waves, is that due to the shock to the body from the change of temperature, the sudden change?
3: No, I don't know, obviously, in detail what the precise situations were in these, but in general, no. It's usually people who are desperate to get in the water, and so because they're very hot and they take risks to jump in places where they perhaps shouldn't, or that they're not good swimmers or something like that. It's not usually, is in most cases that I'm aware of, any kind of a sort of body shock thing.
2: And why so many deaths specifically in Europe?
3: Well, because you don't have what I feel blowing on my head right here in Texas right now, which is air conditioning. There's not as much air conditioning is the simplest answer, right? The difficulty that in Europe faces is that it is built for a climate that does no longer exists, right? I mean, Europe is poorly adapted for a hot world. Unlike, say, Texas, where I live, has its own kind of miseries, but people here, you know, I think the air conditioning penetration here is 95% or something like that. People understand what to do in the heat. There's a cultural knowledge about it. Europe does not have a cultural knowledge about it. People don't know, do I open the windows? Do I close the windows? Do I put shades up? Do I put shades down? You know, do I drink water? Do I not drink water? All these kinds of things that help you survive through a heat wave, which we in Texas kind of understand, most Europeans do not. In the same way that in Texas here, when it snows, people just drive off the road immediately and smash into each other. They have no idea how to drive on snowy roads because it never snows, similar to extreme heat events in Europe. So, and the buildings are poorly adapted with ventilation, less air conditioning. All of this contributes to the much higher risks in Europe.
2: Yeah, let's bring up those figures on air conditioning units. In the US, it's around 90% of households. In Europe, it's only around 20%. And within Europe, there's a divide. In southern countries like Italy and Spain, it's up to 50%. To the north, in Germany, it's around 19%. And most of those portable units. Well, we're just looking at those figures. Can you tell me, is that it?

0: itself, these portable units, is that an environmental no-go, in installing such units and not having permanent ones?
1: Well, I mean, they can be less efficient. You know, I think for these extreme heat events, it's important to

0: However, it is not the full solution. There's also different ways of thinking about designing cities, designing houses so that they're not so that they're better insulated, so they're not facing the sun in ways that heat them up. There's a whole suite of thinking about how we build our world that goes far beyond air conditioning. Air conditioning is not a fix, a simple fix for all this, as important as it may be.
1: What about heat pumps, which can also be used for cooling?
0: Yeah, they're great. I mean, air conditioners basically are heat pumps. And they're fantastic. They're efficient. They're great technology. I have one in my house. They're terrific. There's no, they're the sort of technology of the future for this. But essentially, air conditioners are heat pumps.
1: And what about nature-based solutions, de-sealing surfaces, so more green spaces in cities, more native trees for shade, green facades, more water in cities, so streams, fountains, wetlands?
0: All that's hugely important. The built infrastructure that we live in is really important because no matter how big of an advocate of air conditioning you are, a lot of people are not going to have it. So having spaces where you can get out of the heat for people who don't have air conditioning, having public cooling centers in many hot cities in the United States, and increasingly places that are pretty far advanced in thinking about heat in Europe, like Paris. I would say Paris has got the most sophisticated kind of heat plan. They have a lot of sort of public cooling centers where you can go and get out of the heat. That kind of thing is really important. And also, really important, a lot of these deaths are related to outdoor workers and finding ways to give relief to outdoor workers, including, taking time off in the middle of the day, essentially siestas in the middle of the day, is really important also. So air conditioning is just the beginning of a conversation, not the end.
1: Jeff, as far as getting through a heat wave, let's listen to what some Germans do.
2: I carry a fan round and I try to drink a lot and avoid staying in the flat during the day because it's like a sauna in there.
3: Just lazing around in the shade.
4: I wrap a wet towel around my neck to make it more comfortable, and I don't leave the house before 6 p.m.
1: Anything else you recommend?
0: No, those are all good things. I think that everyone has to figure out kind of what works for them. And I think the key thing is sort of getting educated about it so that you do understand the risks. There's lots of places you can go online to learn about that. You could read my book. You could a lot of cities have sort of heat hotlines that will inform you more about this. I think that understanding the solutions that work for you is what's really key.
1: And I guess also taking it seriously. I mean, I wanted to go to the gym today, but I was told, "Nah, you're staying home."
0: Whoever told you that's a smart person who loves you.
1: Now, a lot of people are also worried about their pets, of course. Do you have advice there?
0: Well, pets, the thing about heat is that it's sort of democratic for all living things. I mean, every creature, including, trees and flowers, everything is vulnerable to extreme heat. And dogs and cats and pets are no different. And so being thoughtful about them. I mean, one of the things that I see here in Texas a lot and in hot parts of the Southwest in the United States are little booties for dogs, because one of the things that we forget, because we're walking around most of us with shoes on, but try taking your shoes off today and walk on the sidewalk on a really hot day, and you'll see how insanely hot the concrete gets. So thinking about that with animals, giving them breaks, when a dog is panting heavily, getting them out of the heat, also into shade, into an air-conditioned space. Basically, the same kind of common sense rules that we would apply to ourselves, we should apply to our pets also.
1: And is there anything else that governments need to include in public heatwave action plans?
0: Well, I mean, there's a whole suite of things about education, about heat awareness and things like that. But it's really important to say that the reason these heat waves are getting hotter and hotter and will continue to get hotter is because we are putting more and more CO2 into the atmosphere. This is a creation of burning fossil fuels. There was a study by a very well-known European scientific organization called World Weather Attribution that basically said that this heat wave that you've been experiencing in Europe the last few days is

0: virtually impossible, would be virtually impossible without the additional CO2 in the atmosphere from burning fossil fuels. So I think we have to look at the big picture also, not just the sort of individual survival things, but thinking about the world we're creating that is making these heat waves possible.
1: Well, I just want to share one more graphic with you from the EU's climate monitoring service, Copernicus. It shows how far above or below average land temperatures in Europe have been since 1860. But check out the trajectory from 1980 onwards, reaching almost 2.5 degrees above average. Jeff, what if that trend continues?
0: Well, then we are going to have a lot of dead people and a lot of melted roads and railroads and, you know, airplane runways. And, you know, you're just beginning to see this week in Europe the, you know, how it's not, I mean, obviously our first thought is with humans and surviving it, but, you know, we're also thinking about the sort of melting of infrastructure, you know, and the all the risks associated with that, from the cooling waters for nuclear plants. I mean, it's really hard to overstate the risks of extreme heat. You know, we talk about air conditioning and how important that is, and it is important. But one of the things about that is if you have a world that's built on air conditioning, and we should have more of it, as I've argued, but if you have a blackout during an air during a heat wave, when the grid is strained, and all of a sudden you have 3 days where all the air conditioning shuts down, you were talking about a mass casualty event. There have been estimates I've seen in a city like Phoenix of 150,000 people dying within 4 days.
1: Wow. Another thing that you bring up in your book was that civilization was built for a stable temperature zone that existed over the last 10,000 years. Can you tell us more about that?
0: Well, it's this idea that I actually got from scientists who study life on other planets, is this idea of a Goldilocks zone. That, you know, when scientists look for life through their telescopes, they're looking for the presence of liquid water. In other words, planets that aren't too cold so that the water is ice, or too hot that it's all vaporized. Humans and civilization as we know it has evolved in this sort of very stable niche. And we are not adapted to much outside of that niche. And what is happening now with that graph that you're showing, and as that graph continues, if we continue pushing the climate system that way, is we're moving out of that Goldilocks zone. And once we do that, you know, the implications of that are very profound, not just for, you know, your safety and the safety of your mother and grandmother and children, but for every living thing and for basically civilized life as we know it. So heat is a very deadly and predatory force.
1: Let's just bring up that graph once more for the folks to see. And just tell me, Jeff, are public health systems prepared for what's coming our way?
0: Absolutely not. I mean, there's no question that they are not prepared for it. I've spent some time at hospitals dealing with heat here in the United States, and even in educated places, they're not prepared for it. They don't really understand the full implications of it. They're not prepared with cooling centers. They themselves are vulnerable to problems with heat, with some of their machinery and things at hospitals. When you think about, especially when I mentioned the scenario of a blackout during a heat wave, which even for Europe, right, for Berlin right now, if there were a blackout, you know, in the middle of this heat wave, it would be catastrophic for you know, tens of thousands of people. So no one has thought about this enough. The amount of, you know, when I started reporting my book eight years ago, virtually no one took any of this seriously. There's been a lot of uptake in recent years as a result of some of these extreme heat waves that we've had. The 2003 heat wave in Europe was, you know, killed 15,000 people just in France. That was a big wake-up call and made a lot of people start thinking about it. And we've had a sequence of these extreme heat waves and mass large death counts that have helped push awareness, but we still have a long way to go, and the risks are growing exponentially along with that curve.
1: Well, it's good we're talking about it tonight. Jeff Goodall, great to have you on DW.
0: Thank you.

0: Milliarden Mark sollen auf Schweizer Nummernkonten deponiert sein.
1: East Germany fell. The ruling Communist Party's wealth surfaced. And some were determined to hold on to it.
2: Da sind drei Leute bei uns auf die Idee gekommen, dass man doch irgendwo eine Reserve anlegen muss.
1: How do you stash away billions? The deeper you dig, the darker it gets.
3: Langnitschke ist aus dem Hotel raus und da kam ein Fiat Uno und...
1: The mystery of the missing billions. Follow the money, watch the full story on YouTube.
4: The worst that can happen for a journalist is to put the source in jeopardy. So Tor will hide your location, will also hide who is communicating with who, as well as the content of that communication. And in a situation of a hostile environment like Iran, it's also gonna and helps bypass the censorship, right? Like, and have a secure connection to the outside world, right? Like, for that communication. If you think about hostile environments, journalists must consider that the newsroom where they're working at can be raided at any moment. And a raid would take away their computers, the cell phones. So for instance, there is an operating system called Tails based on Tor that boots from a USB stick. So that operating system will, when you're working with it, nothing gets saved on your computer. And on the top of that, all your work, all your connection goes through the Tor network, protecting your location, your information, all the traffic, all the things that you're doing online is being protected as well. So in that scenario, Tor will be useful because they can take away your computer, they can take away your phone, but your work is saved in the USB stick and you can be able to continue doing your work. I think the first common mistake is to think that it's too hard to use tools like Tor and other security tools when it's not. The Tor browser works just like any other Tor, any other browser. So it's not gonna be any different from using a Firefox, a Chrome. It's gonna work the same way. When you're using, for instance, SecureDrop, which is a tool based on Tor for the journalist to communicate with the source in a secure way, you might think, oh, it's too difficult. But actually, SecureDrop conversation with the source looks just like an email thread conversation. So it's just like you open your email account and having that back and forward message being sent. So I feel like the first mistake is to think, oh, it's too hard. It's gonna be something that, you know, like it's not for me. But if you start using those tools, you're gonna notice that they're just like any other tool that you're using to do emails, to browse the internet, or even to send text message to somebody, right? Like Signal is a tool that just looks like very much like a text messaging app or WhatsApp or Telegram, right? Like it's easier to use. Although there are the mistakes, right? Like for instance, having one single password for everything. Because once that password is cracked, then the person who got access to your password, the first thing they're gonna do is to try that same password in other things and they will gain access to other things on, like from your email account to your bank account, right? Like to a cloud service that you're using. So that is one big mistake, like, to use the same password. It will not affect your speed if you get used to it as fast as possible. If at the moment of the reporting, you realize, oh, I need security, and then you need to learn which browser should I use, which messaging app should I use, yes, then you're gonna have to apply a learning curve in the middle of covering a story. But the sooner you get used to those tools, and I would say that if you talk with journalists in hostile environments, if you talk with journalists in Iran, if you talk with journalists, for instance, in Egypt or in China or Russia, they already got used to those tools and that have not affected their work. So I think like the best

to not affect your speed is to get used, like get to know these tools and get familiar with these tools before the moment arrives. Because the worst that can happen for a journalist is one, to put the source in jeopardy because they are not using the proper tools to communicate with the sources. Two, is to lose the work, is to be persecuted for the work.

0: Gen Z, conservative, Catholic. Many young Americans are finding faith.
1: We get our morality, our values from the Catholic Church, from the Bible.
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4: No one stayed here. Everyone is working somewhere.
3: Romania, torn between work and home. In the 1990s, an entire generation left the country, leaving behind their families. Yet the yearning remains.
5: Every time we go back to our country, it's painful for us. 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
3: In 30 minutes.

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1: And here's three reasons why. 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
1: Two, we cover all the topics that matter to you, from taboo topics to news, culture, and entertainment.
2: Let's shape the future of Africa together. What are you waiting for?
4: In Japan, oysters and pearls become part of the burial ritual. Why Argentina's mate tea farmers fear for their livelihoods. Young, religious, conservative. In the US, the Catholic Church is attracting more young men.

0: In the United States, many churches are full on Sundays. Religion plays a significant role, even though the number of people with no religious affiliation has been rising for years. The polarization of the US is also reflected in religion. Conservative evangelicals often rally around President Trump. Liberal Christians tend to align more with the Democrats. What's new is Catholicism's appeal to the younger generation.
1: Clayton, Christian and Logan are young, conservative and Catholic. Christianity shapes their daily lives, their values and their view of America.
2: Catholicism is the starting point. We get our morality, our values from the Catholic Church, from the Bible.
1: I meet the three friends for the first time at CPEC, the largest conservative Republican gathering in the US. Religious symbols are everywhere here, and that's not a coincidence. Dr. Stephen Schneck is an expert on religion and politics and taught at the Catholic University of America.
3: Joe Biden won the Catholic vote in 2020. Trump won it in 2024. So the Catholic vote swings. I mean, if Trump loses the Catholic vote, the Republicans are toast for the midterms. The Republicans are toast for the 2028 election. The people around Trump realize that if there's going to be a future for Trumpism, if there's a post-Trump conservatism in the United States, it could be exactly this welding together of Christian nationalism around evangelical Christianity on one side and populist nationalism on the other side. And those two things fuse together.
1: Generation Z had long been considered the least religious generation in American history. That has clearly changed. Christian has invited us to his home, a farm in Maryland.
4: This is all my political thing. I throw it up here because it's kind of like my trophy shelf right there.
5: I did a little jujitsu. This is a gold jujitsu medal I got. Yeah, so you know you gotta have your gotta be strong in faith, intellect, and physical prowess. So
1: he says he often feels misunderstood.
5: You know, I'm out there volunteering. You know, I'm in my church. I'm out here helping, door knocking, and everything. You know, I'm not going out there like doing call to violence.
1: Charlie Kirk, founder of Turning Point USA and one of the country's best-known conservative activists, was shot and killed last year at an event in Utah, shocking many young conservatives.
5: There's another like conservative person that's getting shot at or trying to be killed. Seeing somebody that I'd grown up with watching just be brutally murdered on TV, and then such a lack of a response from conservative leaders afterwards was really disheartening, I'd say.
6: What do you mean by lack of response? What would you have wished for?
5: That's a hard one, but you see there's like such a real political divide nowadays. And I remember distinctly that, you know, there are these videos, of course, of people celebrating it happening.
1: For the three young Americans, the Christian faith is an integral part of their identity. Their journey did not begin with certainties, but with questions.
7: You know, I was thinking, we've got all these denominations. Which one's the right one? I don't want to be wrong. But something really resonated, right? It was sort of this this sense of purpose that they were imbuing in me when they started talking about Christ and going out into the world.
8: Because I think one of the important things the Catholic Church brings to people in general, especially young men, is a tradition and structure that other faiths don't have.
1: They describe a generation rich in material possessions that still struggles to find meaning.
7: In America, it feels like we have everything. So we have all of these things, pretty much everything we could want, all the comforts we could want, but you have this depression problem with Gen Z, and it's like, why does that exist? If we can have anything that we want materially, why do you have this depression problem, right? Why do you have these high suicide rates? Why do you have these, you know, terrible tragedies where someone goes off and kills a bunch of people? We know that we're missing something deeper in our soul.
1: Faith now guides many of their everyday decisions.
8: sometimes you got to cut a little bit of the people out that aren't really helping you foster a real good faith in your life. The more deep in my faith I get, the more alienated you are from modern society. You know, it becomes a real issue because, like, I don't actually want to talk about like a lot of sex.
7: People aren't really having kids anymore. Whereas, you know, people used to get married younger. You know, you'd get a house young because the economy was good enough for it. You know, you'd buy a car, you could raise a young family. You don't really see that anymore.
1: Faith also shapes their opinions on some of the country's most controversial issues.
8: Life does start at conception. You know, these are issues that shouldn't really be debated. They're just one is true, one is wrong, one is evil, one is good.
1: Christian's father believes the pandemic also played a major role.
9: If you look at it, we went through COVID. They were isolated. It changed the dynamics of our economy. In getting jobs, most of their jobs are remote. So they're not getting that social interaction with people of their own age. It gives them a sense of community. It gives them a sense of purpose, meaning.
1: Father Brian Nolan is a priest at the church the three regularly attend.
10: Young men are just showing up and saying, I want to be Catholic. My experience when the young men come is they're realizing that faith has been revealed, and they're attractive to clarity, to God has been revealed. They're attracted to clarity that's not just up to me to figure it out, but also that there's revelation that's been around, especially in the Catholic Church for 2,000 years. Revelation, so there's a depth, there's a timelessness of truths that many people are drawn to.
1: A recent Gallup poll shows that religion is becoming much more prevalent among young men in the United States, with 42% calling religion very important in their lives. That's up from 28% 2 years earlier. Among young Republican men, the percentage of those who attend church at least once a month has risen from 40 to 52% since 2018. But not all Christian congregations in the U.S. see eye to eye with the increasing number of these young conservatives. Liberal and moderate churches warn that religion is becoming increasingly politicized.
3: The Catholic Church in the United States has been probably the most outspoken critic of the Trump administration in regards to some of the cruelty and excesses of the war on immigrants. You know, for example, the Episcopal bishop here in Washington, Marion Buddy, was one of the first most outspoken critics of the Trump administration.
11: In the name of our God, I ask you to have mercy upon the people in our country who are scared now. The vast majority of immigrants are not criminals. They pay taxes and are good neighbors. I ask you to have mercy, Mr. President, on those in our communities whose children fear that their parents will be taken away.
1: Pope Leo XIV has also increasingly distanced himself from President Trump. Most recently, they clashed over the war in Iran.
12: I have no fear, neither the Trump administration nor speaking out loudly about the message of the gospel. And that's what I believe.
3: You know, Pope Leo has moral authority that transcends whatever political authority Trump might have in this world. I think the Pope, Pope Leo XIV, is probably Trump's biggest problem right now.
1: Even among young conservative Catholics, support for Donald Trump has its limits.
13: Trump is, I thought he was a great leader. I think he was phenomenal in 2016. I disagree with some of the stuff he's doing right now. And unfortunately, you know, wearing a MAGA hat's not gonna get me into heaven.
1: Logan converted to Catholicism just a year ago.
14: He just came home and he was more thoughtful in his words. You could just tell something was different. That's why I went to the Catholic Church myself. I just saw something different and I was like, what are they feeding him there? Because he's a different boy. The way he spoke, he just matured overnight.
15: I'm just so happy for both of them because they've found something that makes them truly happy and It's just, it's wonderful. I've got to witness this whole journey. I think Logan and his friends are just looking for, like Kevin said, they're looking for tradition. They're looking for more conservative values. And I think Catholicism offers that for them.
1: This evening, he will take part in an important ritual.
7: I feel fantastic. This is a very exciting moment in my faith journey that I get to join my brother knights. I'm a first degree knight right now, and I'm getting exemplified as a third degree knight.
6: What does it mean exactly? Explain it to our international audience.
7: Being a knight is, it's a brotherhood.
16: Carry it with you always, as often, and pray as often as you can.
7: It's one of the reasons it's so important that we see Gen Z, you know, coming into the Catholic faith, not only because their souls are being saved, but because when they come into the Catholic faith specifically, it's having this snowball effect on others. And it's pulling others out of these like decadent hedonistic lifestyles into something that matters. And as that continues in the next few years, you're going to see a real change in the country where it is this return to traditional values.
1: For an increasing number of young American men, Christianity offers identity, structure, confidence, and a sense of belonging in a time of growing uncertainty.
0: Javier Milei, the president with the chainsaw, has now led Argentina for 2.5 years. His record so far is controversial. He has sharply reduced inflation and returned the budget to surplus. But his tough austerity measures have also pushed many businesses into bankruptcy and increased unemployment.
17: Valdemar Schwinder never starts his day without a thermos for mate tea. Like many here, the mate farmer voted for right-wing President Javier Milei, hoping to boost sales of Argentina's national drink. As I pour my mate tea, I pour my thoughts into it as well. I sip while looking out at the horizon. That's how I refresh my mind and how I am able to make decisions. It's harvest time just now. Valdemar and his workers spend their days stripping branches and leaves from mate trees. In Argentina, mate is a symbol of friendship and just as important as football. Football, Messi, and mate go hand in hand. Discovered by Argentina's indigenous peoples, caffeinated mate tea has been the country's equivalent of coffee for centuries, stimulating, energizing, and hugely popular. Some even joke it helped Argentina's footballers to win the World Cup. Mate tea is popular, but profits have plummeted. Small farmers like Valdemar now earn little more than half what they were paid 3 years ago for their harvest. We're living hand to mouth because I'm only making $34 a day now, and a kilo of meat alone costs $7. Who's responsible for the price crash? Valdemar says President Milei, the very man he voted for. Milei lied to us. He wanted to take on the caste, the elite and the crooks, but we apparently misunderstood him. Apparently, we small farmers are that caste. Right after taking office, Milei drastically deregulated the market for mate tea. Most importantly, he scrapped the minimum price guaranteed to its producers. Small farmers like Valdemar Schwinder, whose family is of German descent, used to be able to rely on selling their harvest at a guaranteed minimum price. This protected mate tea, the national drink, for a long time. Today, the government no longer supports us producers. Now it only helps the big mate tea corporations, not us small producers. Millet is fully committed to the forces of the free market. Companies like Las Marias, one of Argentina's largest mate producers, are clearly benefiting from this. They now pay significantly less to their suppliers, like Valdemar. We're currently experiencing a very unusual phase in politics. The Millet administration is committed to the free market, that is, supply and demand. Everyone gets what they deserve. So Millet's policies aren't hurting us. Millet took his chainsaw to the Mate Institute. His government installed new leadership and abolished the minimum price. Our model of deregulation

0: Es lo opuesto a government intervention.
1: La manera de garantizar un mejor precio para toda la cadena de
0: prices will only rise again when demand increases.
1: Tenemos que aumentar el consumo.
0: Valdemar doesn't believe that. The work is hard and morale among the workers is low. Does Mile expect us to work in the rain? Asks Oscar, Valdemar's partner. The new lower wages aren't enough to live on anymore, they say. Foreman Oscar Diaz tells me retirement is still out of reach for him.
2: 75.
0: I'm officially retired, but I have to keep working. I only get the minimum pension. So I can't retire. Under Milei, my pension amounts to just $187 a month. $187? Yes, it's really that. I'm ashamed to tell you. Milei's deregulation has sparked protests among mate farmers. They're blocking roads and stopping mate shipments from getting through. Milei sends in the police to break up the protests. Valdemar Schwinder has long since regretted voting for Milei. His family now has to tighten their belts because electricity, gas and food prices continue to rise.
3: My father is a fighter. He's fighting for fair prices and recognition of the value of our mate tea. This fight has only just begun. I still have hope.
0: But Valdemar says things will only improve when President Milei is voted out of office.

This is where a journey for solace has brought a mourning family. To a fisherman's hut and to the Akoya oyster, which can produce pearls. The Maruyama family suffered a terrible loss some time ago. They have brought the ashes of their youngest daughter, Ayumi, shaped into tiny beads that may one day become pearls. The beads are to be placed inside the oyster, together with the family's memories of their daughter. She was the apple of my eye, truly enchanting, the treasure of my life. When she died, I was numb. Ayumi's life was limited by a disability, but her family's love was not. Now her sister is entrusting those memories to the oysters. She loved splashing around in the pool and loved water. I would be so happy if she could return to the sea as a pearl. Her mother, Hiroko, also only recently learned about this type of burial. My heart is pounding. I'm so clumsy. I was terribly nervous even just shaping the balls. Today it's 100 times worse. Will the oysters really turn Ayumi's ashes into pearls? It's not a farewell, but rather a hope for a new beginning. The oyster beds lay off the coast of Mie, a region in western Japan. More than 100 years ago, a method of pearl cultivation was invented here. Today, the Mikimoto pearl producers produce more pearls than royalty could ever wear. Pearls from the Mie are prized for their thick mother-of-pearl layer. They symbolize purity and wisdom. Thanks to the oysters for the pearls are included here in prayer. Buddhist priest Toko

Enkidu sees a deeper significance in the ritual. When he accompanies mourners, he reminds them of the oyster, which takes a long time to produce a pearl. What eases grief is the passing of the days, in other words, time. Sometimes it helps just to spend a day or two reflecting on it and remembering the deceased with gratitude. Pearl farmer Tetsuo Higashiyama took the oysters out to sea some months ago. Now the time has come for him to return and to check on the oysters. From the outside, it's impossible to tell whether they may actually contain pearls. The family's name is marked on the oysters, but you can't look inside yet. Whether a pearl forms is purely a matter of luck. Sometimes it works, sometimes it doesn't. The Maruyama family is now returning to the coast. They've travelled 300 kilometres for the most important part of the ritual, to discover what lies inside the oysters. A local pearl diver is here to help them. They're hoping for nothing less than a reunion with their daughter, even if in a different form. And indeed, a pearl has come to light. I can feel her. When I touch her with my finger, I'm overcome with joy. I've found her. The family finds 40 pearls from the 100 oysters they set out. That's an unusually high yield. The pearls come in different colours. Each one is unique, just like the oysters they come from. What matters most isn't the material value. I'd like to pick one for a necklace so I can always be with my sister. Now comes a sense of relief. A new chapter has begun for the Maruyama family, beyond the paralyzing grief of their loss. Thanks to the help of the sea, it feels as if my daughter has been reborn and returned to our arms. Their child is with them today in a different way. This experience has helped the family find peace with Ayumi's death.

0: one stayed here. 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
1: 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In the 1990s, an entire generation left the country, leaving behind their families. Yet the yearning remains.
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1: Coming up.
3: 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But no more. Plasma can concentrate energy and break even the strongest chemical bonds, leaving nothing but clean water.
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0: 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Eva Umlauf was in Auschwitz as a two-year-old girl. It was only much later that she dared to confront her ordeal, a life overshadowed by trauma. What made her embark on that journey? I survived Auschwitz. Watch the full story on YouTube. Think big. Or just twice. Think ahead. Or with focus. Think outside the box. Or on your feet. But always remember to think for yourself. We are at your side.
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9: This is DW News, our top stories. International and local rescue teams are scrambling to pull survivors from the rubble in Venezuela after Wednesday's two powerful earthquakes. The government says at least 1,450 people died as it faces growing public criticism for its response. Thousands have been reported missing. Crews rescued a man and his son in the town of Caraballeda. Russian President Vladimir Putin has acknowledged that the country is facing fuel shortages and said a task force is working to ensure supplies. He also emphasized the need to bolster anti-aircraft capacity to minimize the effects of Ukrainian drone strikes on oil installations. But Putin said the strikes won't force Russia into peace talks from a weaker position. The World Health Organization says that 1,300 excess deaths have been reported in Europe during this month's heat wave. The agency is urging European nations to implement health action plans in response to climate change. During the so-called heat dome sweeping the continent, several countries have set new record-high temperatures, including Germany, Poland, the Czech Republic, and Denmark.
10: This is the small Romanian town of Bicas, and this is Antonella Andonescu, or Coca, as everyone here calls her.
11: Good morning, Mrs. Margareta. How are you? Everything okay?
10: A few years ago, she returned from Italy. Today, she cares for the elderly in her hometown.
11: Good morning. How are you doing? We have to start the day with a smile, no question about it. I walk through the nursing home and talk to the residents.

0: just to share some positivity.
1: Bicas was an important industrial city up till 1989. Nearly half the residents from back then have moved away. Most of the younger people have gone to work in Italy, where there's more work to be found. Many of them will likely never return, like Coca's niece, Andra.
2: When I go to Romania, I like staying for a month on vacation, but I don't feel like I would want to live there.
1: Bicas is a small town in the historical region of Moldavia in western Romania, about 400 kilometers north of Bucharest. Around 6,500 people live here. Today, you mostly see older people in town. After the fall of the communist regime, unemployment rose dramatically. A wave of emigration followed. Most young people left for Western Europe, leaving their parents and grandparents behind. Coca takes care of some of them. When the weather is nice, like today, she often takes them on an outing.
0: On nice days, I take a trip with the elderly, with the ones who can walk, but also with those in wheelchairs, because we can take people who can't walk in the car. We drive to the lake out in the countryside. We often gather herbs or pick fruit.
1: Coca has her own dock on Lake Bicas, where her boat is moored, something she bought for the residents of her nursing home. The idea came to her a year ago when she saw tourists on a boat tour. The boat can accommodate 12 people. It's rather unusual to see a woman at the helm. Motorboats are considered masculine here. The Bicas Reservoir is Romania's largest artificial lake. Covering an area of about 35 square kilometers, it was created in 1950 when a hydroelectric dam was built here. Of course, music is also part of the tour, especially the old Schlager hits from yesteryear. Coca worked in Italy for almost 10 years as a geriatric nurse, learning to care for the elderly and sick. Today, Coca runs a nursing home with space for 80 people. Demand at her facility is high. Due to the aging population, there's an urgent need for nursing homes. Government-run facilities are rare, and many private providers fail to meet quality standards.
2: Now put your fingers here, and now put your fist here, right here. Bravo!
1: At Coca's nursing home, care is affordable and reliable, with a focus on real human connection. The boss herself makes plenty of time for her residents.
0: We play cards, dominoes, rummy. They play every day. I'm often playing with them. My visits always cheer her up. They always ask me, Mrs. Coca, can you stop by later so we can chat for a bit? I wish I could spend more time with them. If I had 8 or 10 hours a day, I'd spend it with them, but I don't have that.

0: kind of time because I have to keep things running.
1: Coca especially enjoys talking with Vasila Yuganaru, who worked for decades at the Bicaz cement plant, the largest cement facility in Romania. He worked in asbestos cement production and remembers well the days when it was a booming industry in Bicaz.
2: Well, they sent many of us there, not just me. Everyone from my class. And then we were assigned to our respective departments. I was hired in 78 and worked there from then on. It was tough at the factory. I inhaled a lot of toxic fumes, especially in the years before privatization.
0: Before the new particle filters were installed.
2: Yes, but that was only later, after the 1990s. Before that, you were inhaling mouthfuls of dust. God, do you remember what it was like here? What it was like in the woods here? Everything was white from the lime plant. The trees looked like a birchwood forest.
0: People got sick working in these conditions.
2: Many got diseases like silicosis, a great many.

0: Coca was directly affected by events in her homeland. After finishing school, it was clear to her that she'd have to leave Romania if she wanted a future. She left secretly, without even telling her parents. Her first stop was Turkey.
1: The first time I went abroad was to work in Istanbul. I stayed there for 3 years. During that time, I met the father of my oldest son. I didn't want to get married. I didn't want to stay with him.
0: But she stayed to work. And every time she visited home, it was a celebration for her nieces.
1: When I came back from Turkey, they were waiting for me as if I was Santa Claus, because I brought them lots of gifts. I only worked there for my sisters and nieces, not for myself. They had it much harder. They had barely enough to survive. No matter what I was earning back then, I always asked them what they needed. I gave them money and bought everything they needed. After that, I returned to Turkey empty-handed. I didn't have any children at the time, and for myself, I only bought the absolute essentials.
0: Today, the situation is completely different.
1: Hi, how are you?
2: Good. How are you?
1: I have something to show you. Look what I found.
2: Yes, show me.
1: I was looking through the photo albums and found these pictures from when you were little girls. And everyone said you were my own daughters.
2: Yeah.
1: Do you see, Giselle? Your mom when she was little.
2: That was me when I was little.
1: Giselle, what are you doing there?
2: Look at Coca.
1: Okay, you two beauties. Let's talk again soon.
2: Bye.
0: Andra is Coca's oldest niece. Years ago, she went to join her parents who'd settled in Ostia, a suburb of Rome on the Mediterranean coast, in the late 1990s.
2: I have many fond memories of Coca. I remember when she came back from Turkey and brought us lots of candy, clothes and toys. She always took me with her wherever she went, and people said I was her little girl, that I looked just like her. She was more like a mother to me than an aunt.
0: Andra's story is that of a typical emigrant child.
2: I grew up with my grandparents in a small village. When my parents came to get me and brought me here, it wasn't easy because I had to leave my grandparents behind and I missed them so much.

Then my life changed completely. This is a big city, lots of people, everything was new. I didn't know the language, but honestly, it was easy to learn. I watched cartoons.

0: for a month on vacation, but I don't feel like I would want to live there.
1: Andra belongs to the second generation of Romanian emigrants living in Italy today. She quickly found her bearings in the new environment, where she graduated effortlessly from high school and earned a living working in the restaurant industry.
0: I worked in a restaurant where I met the father of my little girl. Before Giselle was born, I worked a lot here. I started around 11, then stopped at noon to rest at home. And at 5 p.m., I went back to work until 1 a.m. It depended on how long the guests stayed. Yeah, that's how it was. It was hard work, but I enjoyed it.
1: Andra was the manager here until recently. Now they often come here to dine with her husband's family. Ruggero, the father of her daughter, owns the restaurant. And his restaurant is a regular venue for the social gatherings of uncles, aunts, nieces and nephews. The Bicaz region in northern Romania has experienced an exodus of young people. According to the latest census, people aged 60 to 70 make up the largest demographic group. Adriana, Coca's older sister and Andra's mother, has been working at Coca's home for several years. Coca urgently needed extra hands at her nursing home in Bicaz and asked her sister if she would come and help.
0: The first time I went to Italy was because my husband was located there. He asked me to join him, and I found a job caring for an elderly lady. My husband died 12 years ago, and after that, I came home three times a year. Once I got used to it, I decided to return for good. Many people say you should never work with family, but we've always gotten along.
1: When Coca and her two older sisters left Romania, the country was in the grip of a deep crisis. The large factories in the province had closed, and there were massive layoffs. But Coca always held on to the hope of returning one day.
2: I left, but my soul stayed here. In my free time, I could think of nothing but home. Even while caring for my baby, my thoughts were always on returning. Everyone wondered why I came back. After all, I had it better there than many do here. It's important to have the courage to return to your own country and to trust that you can achieve something there too.
1: Her new life here began with a memory of Italy.
2: My original idea was a pizzeria. We were next to an elementary school, and I thought if we made pizzas on small plates, every child could afford one. And sure enough, during recess, there was a long line outside. I made so many pizzas that the whole place here was filled with them. And then I started getting involved in social work. My sisters decided to come back home. I was able to convince them they could work with me. When I left Italy, that was pretty much the plan. Let's all go home, stay healthy, and be close to our parents.
1: And so in 2003, Coca returned to Bicaz, back to the countryside where she'd grown up, a place filled with memories.
2: I had neighbors who had five children. All five are in Italy today. On this side here, two are in Turco Giu, and the rest are in Italy. On the side of the hill up there, absolutely everyone is in Italy. No one stayed here. Everyone is working somewhere. They say they're leaving the country to earn money and will come back, but they never come back again.
1: Ostia,

0: Not far from Rome is a real hotspot for the Romanian diaspora. From a total of 6 million Romanian emigrants, 250,000 live here alone. In the late 1990s, when Romania was not yet part of the EU, Romanian migrants who'd already found work and housing were a contact point for friends and relatives who were also looking for a fresh start. Acrem Ioara and her husband came here at that time.
1: It was tough back then. You couldn't just come here with a visa. Today, everything is easy. I had a friend in Turin who was in the country illegally. We went to see him. He kept us locked up in the house for a week. We weren't allowed to go out because if the neighbors had seen us, they would have called the carabinieri right away, and they would have sent us right back to Romania. After a week, he told me he couldn't put us up any longer. He said, please go somewhere else. Before we left the country, I'd written down more than 10 phone numbers of acquaintances in a little notebook. On the train, I called every person I knew. But no one answered. And if someone did answer, they asked, why did you come to Italy? You know how hard it is here. In Rome, we lived at the train station, washing ourselves in the trains. If you only knew how small those sinks are, that was the only option we had. In Rome, I called the last number I had, exactly one person that I didn't know at all. It was the husband of a friend of a friend, so a complete stranger. And he said to me, hey, there's just one way I can help you. Take a taxi and come to Infernetto. We'll figure it out from there. Then, with this person's help, we found a house and furnished it from scratch. We had nothing. I'm not ashamed to say that. Some things we got from the church, others from various people, and some things we found in the trash. We really started from the very bottom. Every time we go back to our country, it's painful for us. Because for years we've been saying over and over, just one more year. We say we'll stay one more year and then come back. But then we can't bring ourselves to take that step and we stay. It's very painful, especially saying goodbye when you just can't stop crying. I've lost my parents and my father-in-law. Only my mother-in-law is still alive. But we went back every year for the children so they could learn our traditions and not forget.

0: Coker's day starts early with a cup of coffee, a moment of calm before the hectic day begins. She picks up meat for the grill at the local butcher. Today, she's planning a barbecue for the 80 residents of her home. She picks up medication at the pharmacy, also for the residents. Last stop, the supermarket. As manager, she's responsible for everything, including the daily shopping trips around town. She's also part of the team and is happy to do the rounds. At Coker's nursing home, a lot of emphasis is placed on movement. When the weather is nice, everyone goes outside. Activities and stimulation are a normal part of the care here. Among the residents of Coker's home is her own father, Matei Andonescu. He now struggles with his memory and has some health problems. Born in 1941, he lived through the years of emigration when all three of his daughters left the country.
1: I could hardly bear to see my children taking off for some faraway place. But I knew that many people had left the area. And someone told me that they were probably doing well.
0: For Romanians, barbecuing isn't just about food, it's a living tradition. That's true here in Ostia too. At the end of the workday, everyone gathers at the home of Lacrimioara and her husband Florin. They are plumbers, fitters and caregivers. The younger ones among them are still in training. Florin makes mici, a typical Romanian barbecue dish on the griddle. This kind of relaxed gathering didn't exist 25 years ago when the older ones first came here. But back then, they never thought they'd still be here today.
2: Do you remember Florin?
3: Yeah.
2: In Ostia, we were treated like the worst criminals. They took us to the police headquarters in Rome and held us there till midnight. They locked us all up and said we had no business being in our house. The police sealed off the house. We couldn't get back in.
1: You were homeless then?
2: In a practical sense, yes. The only one who wasn't locked up was Florin. I called him and said, come and get us out of Rome. Go and get a few things from the house. Try and find a place where we can all stay. Tell us, where did we end up?
3: In an RV, yes. It was really tough back then. There were a lot of us. Friends, our godchildren, my sister. There were 12 of us in that trailer for about 3 weeks. Yeah, we laugh about it today. But back then, it was enough to make you cry.
2: We ate nothing but chicken the whole time.
3: Yeah, we only had grilled chicken because we didn't have a stove. We had nothing. Our grill was a wheelbarrow with a grate on top.
4: But I want to tell you that I love Romania.
2: More than Italy?
4: Yeah. Like I told you, I was there for 2 weeks, and it felt great. It's cool. You have everything you want there.
3: But when you return here, it still feels better, right?
2: For those of us who were born there, but for them?
3: Your country is calling you, but something calls you here, too.
5: But I can't go to a country that took the person I love most away from me.
2: Maybe you'll come back here one day. Maybe you can study here.
4: Why don't you move here?
5: I don't like it here. I don't feel like I could fit in here. I don't like it. I don't like the language. I don't like the people. Okay, the Romanians fit in here in their own way, yes, but I'd rather stay in Romania and struggle a bit until I've built up something. It's better than coming here and not feeling like myself.
2: Look, in contrast, my girls wouldn't go back to Romania.
5: Yeah, because they were born here.
2: But that's not it. They see how life is different here.
3: I don't know how to put it. We had this hope in our hearts. Not just hope. Leaving was the solution. May God bless us.
0: At home and abroad, there's nothing that brings Romanians together like a barbecue. And Bicaz is no exception. Coca has prepared everything for a lovely evening, but she knows well that almost all of her residents have children and grandchildren abroad, whom they miss very much. In her hometown of Bicaz, from which so many have emigrated, Coca forges new connections and offers attention and care, especially to those who would otherwise be alone.
6: Work almost never tires me out. I go home and feel good. I don't know if anyone has ever heard me say that I'm tired. So if you do what you love, you never get tired.
0: Coca is considering opening a second home one day, a slightly more exclusive home with higher rents. This would help offset some of the rising costs of the existing home and secure housing for everyone here in the long term.

0: They're known as forever chemicals. PFAS. Invisible, ubiquitous, and indestructible. But no more. Plasma can concentrate energy and break even the strongest chemical bonds, leaving nothing but clean water.
1: Tomorrow, today. 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
0: Looking for more than just entertainment? Interested in a vibrant mix from business to science to culture? Then join us. Together we see.
2: This is one way to watch DW. But it's just one of many. Our content is too big
3: for just one screen. DW, telling all types of stories.
4: Kwa Kiswahili.
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15: They're found everywhere. PFAS. Toxic chemicals you can't see, smell, or taste. Fish can reveal how much is present in water. And which types. Birds of prey can show what contamination levels look like. And bees are now viewed as good scientific indicators. Humans introduced PFAS into the environment, and now we're trying to get rid of them again. Breaking down forever chemicals. Coming up on Tomorrow Today. Welcome to the show.
16: PFAS sure can do a lot of things. They make dental floss silky smooth, coat paper cups, waterproof clothes. They're in firefighting foam and even ensure nothing sticks to your frying pan. And they've been doing it for more than a century now. Thanks, PFAS. But there's a catch. This group of compounds basically never breaks down. That's why they're also called forever chemicals. Once in the environment, PFAS get into drinking water and food, eventually accumulating in our bodies. Elevated amounts of them can cause cholesterol levels to rise, damage the liver, reduce vaccine effectiveness, impair immune system response, and even lead to cancer. Newborns exposed to PFAS often weigh less at birth. Experts assume that nowadays, the chemicals can be found in all of us. Can we get rid of them? Maybe with what's called the fourth state of matter. Not a solid, not a liquid, not a gas, but what's known as plasma. It surrounds lightning, lives in fire, makes stars shine, and causes the northern lights. Generated from an extremely hot gas, plasma is a mixture of ions, electrons, and neutral particles. And research indicates it might be able to rid our water of forever chemicals. Researchers at the Fraunhofer Institute for Interfacial Engineering and Biotechnology in Stuttgart have focused on contaminated water. Paul Reichler and Jakob Bartz developed a system designed to eliminate PFAS and other pollutants completely. One

0: that doesn't leave behind any toxic residues. Plasma plays a central role. The researchers demonstrate their process on water that's leached out of a landfill site. It contains heavy metals, things like arsenic, mercury, and cadmium, but also household chemicals and PFAS compounds. The polluted liquid contains all the stuff that makes life difficult for environmental engineers and in extremely high concentrations. Our method uses a plasma-based process, one of what are called advanced oxidation processes. The goal is to break PFAS molecules down into their basic components. Here's how it works. The contaminated water is pumped into a vertical tube. At the top, it flows over and trickles back down along the outer surface of the pipe. Above the pipe is a grid. A high voltage current is applied between pipe and grid, creating the plasma. But you can only really see it in complete darkness. Plasma isn't just visually striking. It also has an effect on the contaminated liquid. As the water flows down the outside of the tube through the discharge zone, the plasma breaks PFAS molecule chains apart, shortening them over and over until all that's left is either carbon dioxide or fluoride. The same principle can be used to break down other organic chemicals, including many pharmaceuticals. In this test, the water is cycled through the system about 40 times. Let's see how well it worked. This is the untreated water from the landfill with its typical dark brown color. And this is after the plasma treatment. You can see how it's cleared. Most of the pollutants have been removed. Today's promising lab results could in the future lead to changes in wastewater treatment plants, helping to finally break down forever chemicals.
1: Stuff we no longer want gets thrown in the trash, but where does it end up? Landfills are bad for the environment, and lots of what's dumped there still contains valuable resources. We need to reclaim and reuse those materials. With textiles and some types of plastic, we already do a fair bit of recycling, but other waste remains a big challenge.
0: It's a treasure worth millions of euros, and we throw it away. Solar panels generally work for about 20 years. After that, they're mostly dismantled and scrapped. At this research center in Halle, Frank Zobel and his team want to stop the waste. In the next few years, Germany will see a massive spike in decommissioned panels. Currently, Germany has about 80 gigawatts of photovoltaic capacity, around 200 million tons of PV modules. They're made from valuable raw materials, about 200,000 tons of silicon, around 30,000 tons of copper, and more than 2,000 tons of silver, essential resources that take a lot of time and effort to extract. The problem is that aged PV systems are treated simply as electronic waste. So far, recycling has mainly focused on aluminum and glass. With just these two components, you recover around 80% of the module's mass, which legally is considered sufficient. But silicon in particular is largely ignored during recycling, a huge waste of resources. Producing silicon is an extremely complex and energy-intensive process. If we could recover it from solar modules, we could stop emitting enormous amounts of CO2. That's the researchers' plan. Here, only silicon and plastic remain from the modules. These residues are shredded and then sorted into individual components. That's a difficult process because clean separation is crucial for reuse. The key challenge is processing silicon in ways that are both cost-effective and energy-efficient. The researchers show this is not an impossible task. A demonstrator module we made here is made entirely from 100% recycled silicon. It achieves an efficiency of 19.7%, higher than the old modules the materials came from. An important step towards better recycling, especially looking ahead. The solar panel boom we're currently seeing on rooftops in Germany will need recycling in 10 to 20 years. We need to be prepared with processes that are economically viable. The method represents a big step forward, but solar panel recycling could be made even more efficient. Michael Heuschkel and Harald Groß say it can be done cheaper and far more environmentally friendly using light. Their approach doesn't require shredding modules. Instead, whole panels are fed into a system and exposed to a short, high-intensity flash of light. We can't see the flash, but we can hear the discharge.
2: Okay, bereit, los geht's.
0: The flash is quite audible, a loud thump. It heats the module to several hundred degrees Celsius, breaking the bond between plastic and silicon. Then the back layer is opened and the silicon fragments are collected. The purity remains high and no other complex post-processing is required. Another key advantage is that the system is mobile and fits into a shipping container. So PV arrays worldwide could theoretically be dismantled on site. That's cost-effective. The current approach is shredding and sorting, which only leads to downcycling. What we need is real recycling, a true circular economy. In other words, recovering materials in their original quality. We're still far from that goal, especially when it comes to wind turbines. A company called Novotech specializes in recycling those. Systems like these also have to be retired after about 25 years of operation. But solutions in Germany are still lacking, for rotor blades in particular. Around 50,000 tons per year will need recycling by 2040. Novotech founder Holger Sasse has made solving this problem his goal. The blades often lie around in fields for years, so I asked myself, what can we do with them? Right now, the standard method is to crush them and then burn them in cement plants. But our goal is to keep carbon in solid form, not to release it as CO2 into the atmosphere. When these systems were built 25 years ago, no one thought about recycling. Now Sasse is tackling the problems that's causing. His idea is to turn the material into a wood substitute for the construction industry. Old rotor blades are delivered in pieces, which are shredded in a powerful grinder. After that, the sorting begins. Not everything is usable or useful for us. There are lead weights, copper cables. Those are all valuable materials that we remove. Only the epoxy and glass fiber from the rotors is treated in our process. In the end, just finely shredded flakes are left, ready for reuse. These are melted down and molded into new shapes, for example, floorboards that can replace tropical hardwood. Because the material is highly durable, it's suitable even for demanding applications, like the support structures for solar installations. And Sasse has, of course, thought about how these can be recycled in turn. The new material being produced here can be returned to us in 20 or 30 years and turned into yet another product. It's high time to rethink recycling for solar panels and wind turbines, preserving the increasingly scarce resources they contain for future generations.
1: What's that noise? It's the sound of a single Maybug. Its powerful wings make a loud buzz when it flies. No wonder. The insect isn't exactly aerodynamic, but though somewhat clumsy, it remains undaunted.
3: People in May beetle fever. It's a Maybug year. Millions of the insects suddenly appeared in Germany in the spring of 2026. Why so many at the same time? Is there reason to fear the invasion? And what does this rare natural spectacle have to do with the FIFA World Cup? Let's kick things off.
0: This major natural spectacle of northern cockchafers is something that typically occurs in the dry regions called the Hessische Ried, in the northern part of the Upper Rhine Valley. The forests there are already heavily damaged. The soil is extremely dry. The larvae love that.
3: Cockchafers, commonly called May beetles or Maybugs, are for the most part indigenous to Europe. In the course of its life, the insect undergoes a complete metamorphosis. It all starts in the soil. A mature female Maybug lays up to 70 eggs. Tiny larvae hatch a few weeks later. We call them grubs. During this larval stage, which lasts 3 to 4 years, the grubs remain underground. A smart move. That keeps them hidden from potential predators while they feed voraciously on plant roots. Very large numbers of grubs can cause significant damage to forests, though generally nothing unsustainable. After all, woodland ecosystems are complex.
0: For nature, this can sometimes even be a blessing. Think of the bats and birds that often struggle to find enough food. In a year like this, there's plenty of protein-rich bounty. The May beetles provide a feast. So it's important not to lose perspective and focus on what truly harms forests: falling groundwater levels, drought, and extreme heat.
3: Once fully grown, the grubs bore down about a meter into the soil and pupate. During this stage, their bodies transform and they emerge looking like beetles rather than grubs. They then spend the winter underground before crawling to the surface in spring.
0: They come up out of the ground, exiting from small holes. Then they take off and start flying. Usually, we only see them for a few weeks.
3: The short period they spend above ground is all the time they have left. Culturally, May beetles were once seen as a sign of spring. In Germany, songs and poems have been written about them, and the luck they supposedly bring. A distinctive feature? Their antennae. In female beetles, 6 feathery structures resemble a fan. And the males?
0: The males even have 7 leaves on their antenna. That's because they not only need to detect the oak leaves they feed on so they can fly towards them, but they also need to be able to locate the females to follow their scent.
3: The big moment has arrived. High in the treetops, males and females meet up to mate. Their extremely short lives above ground serve a single purpose: reproduction. After mating, the males die.
0: Once the females have mated, they feed intensely for about 2 weeks. They eat and eat and eat, leaf after leaf. Then, after roughly 2 weeks, they lay their eggs in the soil in a forest.
3: Then the females die as well, and the cycle begins again. Because May beetles sometimes strip entire forests and fields bare, they were hunted for centuries. In many places, they were captured in huge numbers. In the swarm year of 1938, records reveal that in the German state of Schleswig-Holstein alone, more than 192,000 kilograms of May beetles were collected, nearly 200 million insects all told. Some ended up in pots. You can still find recipes for Maybug soup, First, the beetles were fried in butter, then boiled in chicken broth and pureed. Nowadays, May beetles have become a much rarer sight. Decades of

0: Monoculture farming and pesticides have taken a heavy toll. So a mass emergence like this year's is actually a reason for celebration. And in some parts of Germany, it's also associated with the World Cup.
1: Interestingly, these mass years often coincide with soccer World Cups. When Germany won in 2014, it was also a great Maybeetle year. Let's hope it works out again this time.
0: We'll see. And if not, there's always another chance in 4 years, when the next generation of May Beetles should emerge again for yet another May Beetle Year classic.
2: There's something else associated with springtime, at least here in Germany, asparagus. Every year its appearance heralds the end of winter. What happens when you eat it? Prompted a question from a viewer in Croatia.
1: Why does urine have an intense, characteristic odor after consuming asparagus? Whether green or white, shoots from the asparagus are viewed as a healthy addition to any diet. But eating it can have a noticeable side effect. Soon after consumption, your urine can acquire a powerful odor. Or at least in some people it can. Lots of people would recognize the scent, though some can't smell it at all. Confused yet? Okay, let's start at the beginning. Researchers believe that what ultimately leads to that smelly tinkle is a small molecule the plant contains lots of. Called asparagusic acid, it's pretty odorless. But see those two S's down at the bottom? Those represent sulfur atoms, and sulfur is an element that plays a role in lots of powerful scents. It's a major component in skunk spray, for instance. And it gives garlic its characteristic pong. After you chow down on the vegetable, your body can turn innocuous asparagusic acid into stuff that reeks a lot more. Like dimethyl sulfide, one component in the smell of rotting meat. Or methanethiol, which helps give some cheeses their distinctive tangy smell. And not just cheeses. The molecule is also associated with bad breath. But not everyone's metabolism turns asparagusic acid into lots of stronger smelling stuff. Some people don't have detectable asparagus pee. Why? Either their bodies don't break down asparagusic acid in the first place, or don't turn it into noticeable levels of stinky compounds. What makes things even more complicated is the sense of smell itself. Special cells inside your nose are studded with different kinds of highly specific receptors. When the right scent molecules dock on, you smell that specific smell. But if you don't have the genes to make receptors for the stinky compounds in asparagus pee, you won't smell them, even in your own urine. So bottom line, not everyone who eats asparagus will necessarily produce strongly scented characteristic pee after. And even in those who do, not everyone will be able to smell it.
2: What are stars made of? How many colors do butterflies see? Could robots have babies one day? Do you have a science question? Then send it to us as a video, text, or voice message. If we answer it on the show, we'll send you a little gift as a thank you. So, just ask. We all want to remain healthy as we age. Scientists have found that more than anything else, our relationships with people contribute to happiness and well-being. Having a wide social network has a powerful effect. That's one of the findings from a study at Harvard that's been going on for over 80 years now. And another factor also plays a role.
1: Remarks like, "You have a beautiful smile," make us happy. And they do more. Compliments are more than just kind words. They're an essential aspect of close relationships. At the Institute of Medical Psychology at Heidelberg University Hospital, Monika Eckstein researches social interactions. She's studied what happens in the brain when couples give each other compliments. We designed a very elaborate experiment. Both partners from each couple were placed in two MRI scanners running simultaneously. They could see each other via video screens. The researchers then observed the neural reactions in 43 couples as they exchanged compliments written in advance. The scan showed that the exchanges activated areas of the brain linked to empathy and reward, where hormones associated with feelings of bonding and happiness are active. The most important finding for us was that while receiving a compliment is rewarding and pleasant for the brain, giving one is as well. And that can increase satisfaction in a relationship. Psychologist Corina Aguilar-Raab has studied the phenomenon as well. Compliments influence our well-being and give people the feeling of being socially connected in a way that meets their emotional needs. Could this effect also help with mental disorders? That question was explored in another study, simulated here. In it, couples where a woman suffered from depression exchanged compliments for 10 minutes. The researchers measured heart activity, eye movements, and changes in saliva. The question? Do they bring the same benefits they do in couples where both partners are healthy? And in fact, they did. The improvement in mood was just as strong. There was no difference. They were positively affected. And they benefited even more in one aspect after those 10 minutes of interaction, how satisfied they felt with their relationship. A surprising result that could prove very useful in prevention and therapy. Small positive interactions seem to have a big impact on how we feel and perceive our daily lives. A good compliment in a relationship or a friendship should be personal and authentic. Is there a compliment you'd like to give, I assume, to your girlfriend? She has very, very beautiful eyes and a wonderful smile, and I especially love her dimples. It's so nice that you're here with me today. And Turnabout is fair play. Is there a compliment you'd like to give him? I'm so happy I have him, and that I met him at all in my life. I really love your eyes, honestly. Whenever I look at you, your eyes are always smiling. And that makes me happy, too. Thank you. Happy faces in Heidelberg, inspired by sincere compliments. We could all give them a little more often.
2: Starting right now, we're delighted to have viewers like you, and we hope your interest in science never wanes. That's all for now. See you again next time on Tomorrow Today.

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1: Shift. We talk about
0: 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AI helping to fight crime. 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
0: 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We'll talk about that.
1: Shift. In 15 minutes. Eco Africa.

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0: 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How do they become a part of everyday life? Volunteers. How can they protect their paradise on this planet?
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0: Future leaders. How do they become

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15: This is DW News, our top stories. International and local rescue teams are scrambling to pull survivors from the rubble in Venezuela after Wednesday's two powerful earthquakes. The government says at least 1,450 people died as it faces growing public criticism for its response. Thousands have been reported missing. Crews rescued a man and his son in the town of Caraballeda. Russian President Vladimir Putin has acknowledged that the country is facing fuel shortages and said a task force is working to ensure supplies. He also emphasized the need to bolster anti-aircraft capacity to minimize the effects of Ukrainian drone strikes on oil installations. But Putin said the strikes won't force Russia into peace talks from a weaker position. The World Health Organization says that 1,300 excess deaths have been reported in Europe during this month's heat wave. The agency is urging European nations to implement health action plans in response to climate change. During the so-called heat dome sweeping the continent, several countries have set new record high temperatures, including Germany, Poland, the Czech Republic, and Denmark.
16: A child bride who became a mother when she was just a teenager.
17: I am an Afghan woman. When I was 14, I got married. I had a son in age of 15.
16: After fleeing her abusive husband, she found a new life in Norway.
17: My nose is broken because of his family. He broke my nose. I fled to Norway in 2011. Right now, I'm working with fitness modeling and competing in world championship.
16: She is Roya Karimi, a world champion bodybuilder and a fearless voice for Afghan women and their rights.

0: In the quiet suburbs of Oslo, Roya Karimi lives a life she could never have imagined in Afghanistan. Free and without judgment.
1: My life in Afghanistan was totally different. All my lifestyle and the clothing, everything was different. As an Afghan girl, I had to cover myself. I couldn't go to school. I didn't have any freedom like I have today.
0: Born into a conservative household in the Afghan city of Herat, Roya's parents forced her into marriage when she was only 14. She was married to a man far older than her.
1: I didn't get that respect and honor to be part of their family. They were very violently against each other and me too.
0: After the wedding, she was subjected to domestic violence and forced to stay inside the house she shared with her husband's family. She had no control over her body, her choices, or her destiny.
1: My nose is broken because of his family. He broke my nose. It was a sad and boring life. I didn't have any right to have any opinion about life. It was like a prison, honestly.
0: In 2011, when she was 17, Roya made a bold decision. With her child in her arms, she left everything behind and fled Afghanistan, embarking on a dangerous journey to reach Europe in search of a free life.
1: My mom planned the whole of journey through Iran, Turkey, Greece, and the rest of the journey until Norway. After I came to Norway, after everything was calmed and I finally had a place to live, to settle the pain I carry from Afghanistan, to work out, to take care of my little child.
0: Roya had left school after getting married. For thousands of Afghan girls, education remains a dream, even today. But everything changed when she arrived in Norway. Roya enrolled at a nursing school and discovered new purpose in her life.
1: I was very excited, but it was very difficult working with all the subjects that I never knew about. I worked a lot, two shifts. All the students went home. I was at school 3-4 hours extra for learning, asking all the teachers.
0: It was during college that she met Kamal, a bodybuilder and fellow Afghan refugee. She fell in love, and for the first time in her life, she married for love too. Roya's new circumstances allowed her to start dreaming big. She worked relentlessly in pursuit of her goal, becoming a champion in bodybuilding. A dream that would be considered unacceptable in Afghanistan.
1: Fitness and gym helped me a lot. I think it was 2011 or 2012, and it helped me with mental and physical challenges I had.
0: To keep herself in peak condition, Roya follows a strict routine. Early mornings, body measurements, daily weigh-ins, and a tightly controlled diet. Every gram counts towards her championship preparation. Roya is preparing for one of the biggest championships of the year. She has already won European titles in fitness modeling. Now her eyes are set on the Dubai Muscle Show, where she will compete with models from across the world.
1: I eat less and I have to go down in my weight. I'm on the way. I have to eat in the right time. It needs a lot of discipline and concentration

0: between strength training, endurance work, and posing practice. The training regime is demanding, but the results make it all worthwhile.
1: His transference is very good. And of course, in the beginning, she was not like this. And we training hard, she training hard, and she become now good form. And that she can fighting with the European girl in the biggest stage. And then I'm really proud of this.
0: Roya's journey has made an impact on her son, even though he has no memory of his life in Afghanistan or the dangerous journey his mother took for him.
2: I've seen a lot of her sights and the things she's done in life. It's amazing, really. My friends also comes to me and says, like, in TikTok videos, I've seen you, and they also get proud. I wish her the best and that she wins, of course. She's a great mom.
0: Despite her success, Roya still faces criticism from within the Afghan community, both in Europe and back home. The support she hoped to receive hasn't materialized. Instead, she draws strength from a small circle of people, her husband, her son, and a few close friends who stand by her as she continues to push herself.
3: I wanted to raise my Afghan flag, my beloved country, and bringing them good news. But somebody misunderstand me and using my gender as a shame. But as I told, I never regret.
0: Roya has become a symbol for Afghan girls, showing what's possible beyond the restrictions they have grown up with. The former child bride making waves as a bodybuilder presents a different image of Afghan women.
3: Mostly, I use my social media as a motivation for other girls, inspiring them to follow their dreams.
4: To the women both inside and outside Afghanistan, I understand that schools are closed and there are many restrictions. But what I can share with you from my personal experience is that you should always observe order and discipline in your life.
5: Roya is inspirational because, one, she's from the Middle East, and I know what kind of wars and critique and all the things she has to go through. But what I'm really proud of is to see her stand. She gets something against her, she goes and wins the European Championship.
0: Posing is one of the most challenging parts of bodybuilding. It requires a mix of technique, control, and stage presence. And it's the final piece Roya's refining before she heads to Dubai for the World Championship. These last sessions matter. This is where everything she's trained comes together.
6: We have had a time off where we have focused on just building even more. And right now we are taking her down really hard to get her in the right shape until that competition. And we're kind of doing the same like we did last time, but now I've done a season with her, so I know her and I know her body and I know what she needs.
0: A day before the Dubai Muscle Show, Roya begins her final preparations.
3: I'm gonna do my best and see what the result will be. My condition is quite good when I reported to my team.
0: Showtime. Roya sits for her makeup. The costume, the tan, the finishing touches all come together as part of the presentation she has spent months perfecting. There's a hint of nervousness, but beneath it all, Roya is confident.

0: fighters in the world, all chasing the same title. For Roya, every sacrifice comes down to this. Her category is up next. This is it, the moment she's been building towards for an entire year.
1: Norway, contestant number 40, Miss

0: In her moment of victory, Roya dedicates her win to the millions of women in Afghanistan still fighting to live and dream in freedom.
1: This is for all the Afghan women that has no rights.

0: bin eigentlich in einer ganz glücklichen Lage. Ich habe das gefunden, was ich immer machen wollte in meinem Leben.
1: Anja Niedringhaus ist die erste deutsche Fotografin, die einen Pulitzer bekommt.
2: An excellent photographer.
3: Just in a moment, everything changed.
2: And something bad had happened.
4: There was a deadly attack.
5: An Associated Press photographer in a shooting in Afghanistan.
6: Anya Niedringhaus. Police officer Nakib Allah, guilty of murder.
2: Was mich beim Lesen der Akten verwundert hat, ist, dass das BKA das nicht weiter verfolgt hat.
7: Every single time we lose a photographer, our eyes on the world are closing a little bit more.
8: Imagine you're at a football game. Thousands of fans are packed into a tight space and emotions can run high. It doesn't necessarily take much for chaos to break out. Football matches are a lot of fun, but unfortunately, sometimes fights and violence break out. These are not the only problems. At global tournaments, the sheer scale of the crowd is a security challenge. So, authorities are turning to new tech tools. Facial recognition, drones, even robot dogs. Can tech help to keep things under control? When you go to a football stadium today, chances are high you're being watched, as cameras monitor the crowd. But what's the goal? To help spot crimes early, like vandalism or riots. When something does happen, the question is, who did it? In Germany, politicians called for AI-powered facial recognition software, or the use of biometric scanners at football games. But after massive criticism due to privacy concerns, the idea was ultimately dismissed. In some countries, however, similar systems have been used for years. No ticket needed. In Sao Paulo's stadium, the fan's face is the ticket. In Brazil, facial authentication is mandatory at stadiums with a capacity of more than 20,000 people. Many fans welcome the change.
9: I believe technology is here to help and improve everyone's safety.
10: Facial authentication not only speeds up the lines, because there used to be long queues, but it also makes things easier, since you don't have to carry documents and extra paperwork. As a mother, that makes a big difference for me.
8: Before buying tickets, everyone must register their face in the system. Each club has its own platform. The process only needs to be completed once and can be done on a smartphone. The information is stored in a database and is only deleted if the fan requests it. Once registered, the ticket purchase can be completed. Brazil introduced facial authentication with ticket sales in 2023. For clubs, it promised a simple fix for fake tickets. Now, access is personal. Your face is your entry. According to the developers, the information is also being used to arrest wanted criminals who enter stadiums.
11: Today, football clubs work with state public security authorities, and every fan who buys a ticket must provide their CPF, Brazil's taxpayer identification number. With that information, the Ministry of Justice can check whether that fan, for example, has an outstanding arrest warrant.
8: The company behind the technology says it complies with the law.
11: Fans' data is not shared or sold for any purpose whatsoever. Fans grant us permission to use their facial biometrics only for the purpose established by law, which is stadium access.
8: But for experts who study the issue closely, the growing use of facial authentication raises concerns. Personal data linked to people's faces is stored on servers. But how secure are those systems?

0: It is very dangerous, and the safeguards we have in place are not as strict as many of us would like. Your biometric data can be used to steal your identity and to commit fraud. If I'm required to provide my biometric data in order to enter the stadium, I have two options. Either I do not attend the match and keep my data private, or I provide it and accept the risk that my data could be stolen, because the security measures were not as strong as I or society would expect.
1: Despite the concerns, the technology is still pretty popular. It is now also being used in Argentina, Colombia, Chile, Mexico, and the United States. And it has already proven its use. In the first 2 years alone, more than 200 people with arrest warrants were caught at football matches in the state of Sao Paulo. Still, critics are concerned about mass surveillance and flaws in the technology. Errors in the system's identification process could result in innocent people being arrested. The debate around security also shapes the 2026 FIFA World Cup. Safety measures are being ramped up significantly. With millions of fans attending, countries like Mexico are sending out a lot of police to help keep the matches secure, supported by some helpers. This dog has competition during the Football World Cup by robots. They won't replace the real ones completely, but they do have an advantage. Police officers can literally see through their eyes.
0: These units are deployed in advance, in parking lots or in crowded areas, to gather information that generates intelligence and helps us make decisions.
1: The new Mexican Robot Dog Division consists of 4 units. They are equipped with cameras and can recognize faces and read license plates. During the World Cup, these robots are meant to enter potentially dangerous situations first, to reduce the risk for the police officers that follow. They can also access places that are difficult for humans to reach. However, operating a robot dog still involves human support.
0: It can also be controlled from the control center through a remote data connection, but ideally it is always supported by a drone system and a remote operator. They have a long-range coverage of up to 200 meters.
1: The technology was already in use before the World Cup, when the city Monterrey hosted playoff matches. The robotic dogs are here to stay. In the future, they are expected to be deployed in public spaces, parking lots, and at big events across the municipality of Guadalupe.
2: There's a new security threat at large football events, and it's drones. That's because they can simply fly over security checks and enter restricted zones at high speed. Criminals could use them for surveillance or even attacks. Counter-drone measures are supposed to stop that from happening at the World Cup. But drones will not disappear completely from the tournament, as the police relies on them as well.
1: When football fans walk around Mexico City Azteca Stadium during the World Cup and don't see police officers, it doesn't mean they aren't being watched. They may simply be monitored from above. Unidad Águila is the name of a special unit within the police responsible for drone operations. It was established in Mexico City in 2022. We spoke to an officer about where the drones have been used so far. He asked to remain anonymous.
0: Day by day, we deal with a variety of events related to protests, large gatherings, sporting events, and other events that involve large crowds, which means we must be vigilant in this area.
1: The drones are operated by trained human pilots. They carry lights and high-tech cameras, some with night vision. It is also possible to attach speakers with which the police can make announcements to fans. During the World Cup, they focus on key locations like the Azteca Stadium and official fan zones. Live footage is transmitted to command centers where officers can monitor the situation in real time. They can use the insights to improve crowd control.
0: The very purpose of implementing this technology through drones is to mitigate whatever issues may arise during a gathering.
1: According to the police, the system has already proven effective. And Mexico is not alone. Drones are increasingly used for policing worldwide.
2: But experts point out that this type of surveillance could be a threat to privacy and the freedom of assembly. They call for clear safeguards and transparency around how data is used. In Mexico City, footage is stored by the unit and can be shared with prosecutors. In the future, the police want to use AI for facial recognition as well.
1: Critics worry that the use of such tools will normalize mass surveillance beyond the World Cup. Some also say security measures are now being used as an excuse for other agendas, like fighting illegal immigration in the United States. The US has also been in the spotlight for taking a tough line on who can enter the country in general. If you're from a country in the so-called visa waiver program, highlighted on this map, you don't need a visa to travel to the US as a tourist. But everyone else does. And that even includes football fans who want to attend the World Cup.
2: When applying to enter the US, tourists who need a visa must share all social media accounts they've used in the last 5 years, even deleted ones. Plus, every email, phone number, and full employment history. If your LinkedIn doesn't match or an old post raises concerns, you could be flagged.
3: Traditionally, there have been concerns around terrorism, but we have seen the Trump administration expand the categories of speech that are of concern, including just sort of general, you know, anti-American speech, whatever that means, anti-American values.
2: So, how does digital vetting actually work? The data is fed into a network of automated screening systems run by the US government. These systems pull together information from visa applications, travel records, law enforcement databases, as well as online sources like social media. The tools use AI-assisted features like translation, keyword detection, or image recognition to analyze the content. The AI looks for risk patterns, like inconsistencies in someone's identity, signs of anti-US sentiment, or plans to overstay your visa. If something looks suspicious, the system alerts consular officers, who might follow up with questioning or deny the visa. Sophia Cope, who works for the Electronic Frontier Foundation, doubts that the process helps make massive events like the FIFA World Cup safer.
3: Even if you have someone with nefarious intentions, I think that it is unlikely that they're going to explicitly broadcast those intentions on public social media and then try to walk right through the border, you know.
2: The vetting systems are also not fail-proof.
3: There isn't a lot of evidence that social media vetting in particular is helpful, and in fact, it can lead to false positives.
2: In other words, information can be misread when context is missing. These systems still struggle with irony, slang, and humor. Cultural nuances often get lost too, meaning a harmless post can be misunderstood when it's translated word for word.
1: So, let's recap. What have we learned? Facial recognition and other surveillance tools aren't perfect because they can misidentify people. Security technology comes with its own risks. At the same time, at big events where it gets dangerous quickly, tech tools can help. Robots can help access areas that are hard for humans to reach. AI tools can help monitor large crowds. And more data can help make decisions faster. At the 2022 World Cup in Qatar, surveillance through cameras was already widespread. And in 2026, that trend is continuing and could become the new normal. And that's not just at international tournaments, but also in domestic leagues. Authorities are experimenting with new ways to monitor fans. I personally think new tools can be useful, but at the same time, we do need to balance security and privacy. In any case, fans need transparency about how their data is collected, stored, and used. Well, that's it from me today. See you next time.
4: Africa. Real stories, new strategies.
5: We have a lot of environmental challenges.
4: Sustainable resources. How do they become a part of everyday life? Volunteers. How can they protect their paradise on this planet?
6: Plastic is our number one problem.
4: Future leaders. How do they become experts in climate protection? Eco Africa. Next. A city that welcomes everyone.
7: Toronto to me is love.
8: It doesn't matter where you're from, you're still welcoming here.
9: It feels like home
8: It's family. We're all family here.
4: Beautiful, but never pretentious. And wilder than you might expect.
9: It has so much to offer, so I'm just here to explore it all.
4: When night falls in Toronto. In 45 minutes. They ask questions, they challenge, they expose. But journalism is under threat from violence, censorship, financial pressure, and an aggressive surge in fake news.
10: Journalism gives us perspective. Understanding the world is something we do together, because together we see.
11: You know what no one ever taught us how to talk about?
12: Yes.
11: Love, sex, relationship.
13: People say it's an adjustment. It's not an adjustment. It's a new life.
11: This season,
14: because
11: we're going deeper.
14: I can walk around.
15: If I feel like that on an occasion, I'll master it.
14: Exactly.
11: No shame, no filters. Oh my gosh. Just honest conversations about what we really think. But rarely get to say out loud. I'm Lisa Mangaldas, and I'm back with a brand new season of Love Matters. Tune in wherever you get your podcasts.
16: That's pollution. And this too. Normally, pollution is something we can clearly see. But this is a different kind. It's noise pollution here in Lagos. It's the soundtrack to daily life. It is well above levels considered safe. Ah, there it goes again. Malama, please take over. Take over.
17: Ah, now that's relatable, Chris. Today, I found myself a nice, quiet spot, but it can get pretty loud too here in Lusaka. And it can give you a lot more than just a headache. It is seriously damaging to your health. Now, noisy environments also really mess with animal behavior and survival. Think of bats, for example. They rely completely on sound. But the trouble is, we still don't know how big the problem actually is. Now, before noise can be tackled, it needs to be measured.
18: Kampala never really sleeps. Music spills into the streets. To party is a way to unwind, to forget the stress of the day. But constant noise comes at a cost. Scientists say it can affect our health and harm wildlife too. Joel Mohanguzi works for Sunbird AI, an NGO that generates data aimed at supporting policymakers.
19: The biggest contributor of noise, at least from the measurement, has been traffic, human activity, and establishments.
18: Across the city, more than 20 solar-powered sensors map the city's noise, feeding real-time data into the system. On a public dashboard, anyone can see where environmental noise levels are highest and how they change throughout the day. The loudest areas are typically around busy roads and dense neighborhoods. The red zones are where noise levels exceed 65 decibels, well above what the World Health Organization recommends. Joel Mohanguzi knows the problem too well. He moved house because his neighborhood was so noisy, even online meetings were a struggle.
20: Always having to re-echo yourself to make your point clear in these meetings. So, and also even when it's time to sleep, you had to wait until about like 11 p.m. to be able to rest.
18: Noise is more than just sound. It is sound we don't want. In a city like Kampala, many people see noise as part of daily life, something you just have to put up with. Research, however, shows that noise can be harmful. It affects how children learn, and it is linked to stress, anxiety, and sleep disruption. Over time, it can contribute to hearing loss.
0: we are in a noisy city. And this affects us, you know, by the time even you go back at home, when if you're even feeling a headache.
18: Chronic high noise levels can lead to high blood pressure and heart disease. Kampala's health department is working to raise awareness.
21: People who are emitting the noise, they don't know that they're affecting people.
18: Justine Olanyika experienced that firsthand. After surviving a motorcycle accident that left him with a fractured skull and intense headaches, he found it impossible to get the quiet he needed for a quick recovery.
22: The advice the doctors gave me was you have to be in a quiet area. But then for the fact that I was residing in a place of noise, traffic, it couldn't be avoided. It was just something we had to cope up with. And I believe that delayed my recovery process.
18: This afternoon, Muhanguzi is monitoring a sensor next to the National Hospital where Justine was a patient. Here too, the data shows high noise levels driven by traffic, street activity, and loud advertising. Even street preachers add to the soundscape.
20: Having that constant noise exposure from traffic could affect even how the patients take on the treatment while at the hospital.
18: Sarah Zaluango heads the public health department at the Kampala Capital City Authority. She says that mapping environmental noise has provided her public health department with scientific evidence to prioritize the issue within the city's sustainability agenda.
21: Data helps us a lot because you get to know who is going beyond the permissible level, who needs to be fined, who needs to be closed, and who needs real monitoring. So when you have the evidence of data, you can even prosecute.
18: And it is not just humans who are affected. Noise can also disrupt wildlife, including birds and bats. Zoologist Robert Chitio has spent decades studying bats, and he knows how important they are for city dwellers too.
23: Every night, a single bat, a single insect-eating bat, can eat up to 100 mosquitoes. That is a service we don't think about. If we care to think about it, insect-eating bats are an ally in the control of malaria.
18: Despite years of progress, in Uganda and across Africa, malaria infections are rising again. That is why raising awareness about noise pollution is not only beneficial for our mental health, but it can be a matter of life and death. Without bats, mosquito populations can grow even further, increasing their risk of disease. Aware of what is at stake, lately city authorities have been carrying out operations targeting places causing excessive noise pollution. And Joel Muhanguzi is doing his part. He's now helping people use this same data to understand their own acoustic environments.
20: This data is publicly accessed. We have a dashboard where they can interact with it. It can help them also to make decisions on where they would like to settle.
18: Anyone can explore noise levels across the city, sometimes finding striking differences between neighboring streets.
20: What is the noise around where I am and what is causing it? What is the predominant cause? Could it be my activity?
18: Awareness of noise pollution can shape everyday choices. Just as people think about the carbon footprint of how they travel, noise is becoming part of that conversation too. A quieter option like a bicycle or the convenience of a noisy motorbike, noise has consequences. It can trigger a headache or push entire species out of their habitat. In a city that never really sleeps, the question is no longer just how loud it is, but how much noise we are prepared to live with.
24: What surprised me most in reporting this story was the magnitude of the impact of noise pollution. It had never crossed my mind that excessive noise could actually trigger someone's heart attack, but also malaria. The world's deadliest disease can be linked to noise pollution and disturbance of ecosystems. This told me that noise is not just a nuisance. It has far-reaching consequences to us and the environment.
16: Lagos isn't just too loud. It often rains heavily, and that means flooding. And it's often way, way too hot. Now, green spaces like this one are shady and cool, but not everyone has access to a park, so some people suffer more than others. That's why urban planners are looking into ways to make cities more climate-proof for everyone and not just the fortunate few.
1: Look at this park, right in the heart of Singapore. Beautiful, right? 20 years ago, the river here looked like this. Freeing it up has not just made this area prettier, it also helps save lives. That's because floods and heat waves are becoming a lot more common. This is an especially big problem for cities, where more than half of the world's population lives. How Singapore and other cities will adapt will make the difference between living with chronic risks for life and health, or just occasional discomfort. So let's look at what some of the biggest cities around the world are getting right, and what others can learn from it. Look at these bubbles. Each of them represents one of the 50 biggest cities in Europe. The bigger the bubble, the more people live here. Now, let's sort these cities by how vulnerable they are to the effects of climate change, like heat, cold, floods, or storms. Out of these cities, Copenhagen has the least to fear from climate change. It's rich and in relatively temperate northern Europe, so any risks they face can be easily taken care of. Cities like war-torn Kiev or Rome with their hot summers look a little bit different already. But compared to some other parts of the world, they're still in a pretty good position. The most vulnerable cities tend to be in the global south. Lagos, Nigeria's biggest city, for instance, is all the way over here. Or Port-au-Prince on the coast of Haiti, here. And some of the biggest cities in the world, like Delhi or Mumbai in India, are among the most vulnerable to climate change. One issue is that these cities are growing really fast. Lower income people in Central and South Asia, for example, are being hit particularly hard by heat waves, according to experts from the IPCC. For richer people, things are a lot more comfortable. Things like air conditioning, stable houses, reliable transport, or indoor work make any crisis more bearable. So, what should cities do to adapt? Shruti Narayan works with cities around the world who have the same question.
2: You cannot have a single starting point. It has to be a two-pronged effort.
1: The first prong, short-term reactions.
2: You need to prepare your city immediately with quick measures to ensuring that your people are safe and secure.
1: Delhi, for instance, has been struggling to get heat warnings across to those most affected. So people have come up with new ideas. WhatsApp groups and physical warning signs like these are available for some of the many informal workers in Delhi's outdoor markets and waste segregation centres, thanks to the work of Greenpeace India, workers' unions and the India Meteorological Department. Bangladesh has long used these methods to warn people about floods, too. Countries around the world are catching on, improving their data and warning systems so they can spring into action in time. Once people know there is an issue, they need to be able to get help.
2: You need to be having adequate shelters. Your healthcare systems need to be mobilized with your emergency services. So you're aware of kind of how do you move these people? How do you protect them, provide them food, provide them water, and keep them safe?
1: This museum in Madrid, for instance, becomes a climate shelter during the city's hotter and hotter summers, with free entry, free water, and crucially, free air conditioning. Cities around the world are catching on to this idea too. In this year's climate action questionnaire by the nonprofit CDP, 21 cities said they're offering public shelters, particularly during heat waves. And a lot of initiatives are organized privately as well, like here in Chennai, where companies and advocates have organized restrooms with water, toilets, and air conditioning for the city's many delivery workers. And then there are long-term adaptations. This is anything that is going to make future floods and heat waves easier to deal with. Remember Bishan Ang Mo Kio Park in Singapore, where they freed the riverbank? They did the same in Munich in the 2000s, and in Madrid, and in Toronto. When it rains, open riverbanks like these absorb water much better, letting the water flow and drain.

0: into the soil without endangering the surrounding city. Here's Bishan Park during heavy rain, working exactly as intended. Many of these types of so-called nature-based solutions can help against both heat and floods. Planting trees, building parks, greening roofs and buildings, all of these cool down hot city centers and help absorb water during storms. In 2024, more than half of big cities reported similar types of green infrastructure projects, like here in Chennai, Amman, Mexico City, or in Bangkok. There's a lot to be done beyond greening cities as well. Safe drinking water, better drainage, safer housing, even better transport to help people get to safety. Expanding basic services like these makes everyday life better and can help protect people during heat and floods. As cities are building and upgrading their infrastructure, they can opt for materials that better deal with weather extremes. Some cities have been experimenting with porous pavements that can absorb water better. Phoenix in the United States has been spraying their pavement with light paint to keep it cooler in the heat. The same works for roofs. In Los Angeles, every new or renovated building now has to be made with heat-resistant materials. Cities around the world are reporting similar measures. Some adaptations can be expensive, but others can be quite easy and cheap. Those tin roofs that make heat waves almost unbearable, even just painting them white can help, like they're doing here in Ahmedabad. Today, most major cities around the world have concrete plans for adapting to climate change, which is a good starting point. Because remember the report showing that lower income people are much more affected by climate risks? The same report also said that if cities did the things they say they're planning to do, things would get a lot better. In some regions, like in Africa, doing not only what is currently planned, but also everything that could be done, would even mean that both rich and poor people would only experience occasional discomfort instead of serious chronic risks from heat waves.
1: I believe that we can do it. You know, we can make our cities livable if we are able to take urgent action now together.
2: Honestly, our next report is about a topic I always thought was a women's issue, but actually it affects everyone. It's time we all give it some thought, as our reporter here in Lagos did.
3: Where is the most unusual place you've ever dumped a sanitary pad?
4: The toilet.
5: The trash.
6: Dustbin, of course.
7: Suck away.
8: Make a new like Ghana.
3: In Nigeria, only about half of sanitary products end up here. After use, most people just wrap their sanitary pads and throw them away. But away isn't away. They take hundreds of years to decompose. These pads are up to 90% plastic, depending on the brand. And the rest? Pads are either flushed down the toilet, where they clog drains and block water flow, or they're burnt, which releases toxic chemicals into the air, which adds to pollution. Every year, disposable menstrual products generate an estimate of 5.5 kg of waste per user in Nigeria. And in a city like Lagos, where waste management is already under pressure, this kind of waste adds to an existing problem. So, do you know other sustainable options?
9: Now that's a delicate question, but do let us know. When we have a drink, we really think that this was made from sand. It's actually the second most used resource in the world after water. But it's not just sand. It must be rich in silica. Now, the sand is mixed with soda ash and limestone, then heated in a furnace of around 1,500 degrees Celsius until it melts into a glowy liquid. Now, that's hotter than a volcano. That liquid glass is shaped, blown, or molded into bottles and then slowly cooled to make it strong. So, producing a single-stranded bottle uses roughly the same energy that could power an electric bulb for several hours. With that amount of material and energy, it would be a pity to just throw it all away. So, what if this bottle could have a second life?
10: Yupi Pila means green here in northeastern Mozambique. And these three people are already turning that sentiment into reality, building with what others throw away. Fernanda, Jose, and Abiba. I can say that things changed for me when I became part of this project, and my life has really blossomed. It keeps

0: growing with each passing day. Before, what were growing here were piles of empty bottles, glass and plastic. In the Cabo Delgado province, bottles are often simply dumped. Recycling is limited here. And jobs are few and far between too. But NGO Hakuna Matata wants to change that.
1: And when I leave here, I will implement what I have learned and be able to buy what I need.
0: The young people, aged 18 to 35, use bottles as construction materials for an innovation and training centre. It's learning on the job.
1: These training programs are aimed at young people, and they are also focused on the environment. So we provide young people with training in green technologies.
0: Bamboo instead of wood, plastic bottles with compacted earth instead of bricks, and earth instead of cement. They build with what they have. Even old tyres are recycled. These can reinforce the structure of the walls and add a distinctive look. The materials also keep the buildings cool, acting as natural insulation. I can teach these skills to my friends, colleagues, and to people in my community. I can teach them how to build a wall of bottles. And they haven't just built a wall. They've also built a toilet and a new community hub. And there's more in the pipeline. These young people are not just creating buildings, they're also building a future for themselves.
1: These same young people are also supported at some point through business initiatives, all of which are focused on the environment.
0: I also know how to make zero-carbon bricks, and I can build them with my own hands and show the community that I'm capable, too. Yopipila, the Emakua word for green. Green for the environment and for the bright future they're building here.
2: I wonder what living behind walls made from bottles feels like. It's not the only way to build sustainably. In South Africa, companies are trying to get away from this and experimenting with alternatives on a larger scale.
3: This villa near Cape Town looks like a dream home. Hard to believe that hidden within the walls and floors are tons of trash from plastic, old textiles and glass, replacing some of the carbon-intensive cement. But first, to a natural material, biomass. Invasive trees in South Africa are also being turned into cement substitutes. Species like black wattle and eucalyptus consume far more water than native species. So it solves two problems at once. The shredded wood is used to make bricks that consist of about 70% biomass, and so require a much smaller amount of cement.
4: With conventional bricks, you're using sand and stone as a matrix. Here we're using the biomass, which contains carbon, which gets locked away in the structure. And that carbon in the biomass is enough to offset the amount of carbon produced in the manufacture of the cement that we use.
3: Ilans Kloof, a small village mostly made up of low-income housing, is the site of a non-Crete pilot project. For single mother Lizanne Ranson, making eco bricks is much more than just a job.
5: What I think is really, really good is the fact that I made it with my own hands. And I could do it again. I would be so proud to be able to build my own house with this material that I have now learned to make.
3: The bricks are structurally almost identical to normal bricks in their usage and load capacity. And despite being made primarily of locally sourced plant material, they have passed major industry fire tests. Hundreds of climate-friendly bricks have been made here on site.

0: site to build a childcare center in Elon's Kloof. It's a small project, but a promising example of how to build an affordable green home. Change is overdue in the construction industry. Nearly 8% of global CO2 emissions come from cement production, the main component of concrete. This company's product takes a different approach to locking away carbon by taking plastic waste and shredding it to produce an aggregate for their alternate building material. From misprinted food containers to old bank cards, textiles, and marine trash destined for landfills, in 2025, ZeroCrete transformed over 700 tons of plastics. The result? An alternative concrete with a fraction of the usual emissions. It's shaped into high-end building materials like bricks, tiles, modules, and decorative products. The company's founder says the biggest challenge is changing mindsets.
1: If we can do that and take the trash to treasure, to something higher, to add value to that, and that is what we try to do.
0: This house near Cape Town is the company's flagship project, built entirely from ZeroCrete materials, from the foundation and walls to the stairs and pool. The manufacturer claims through the process, over 85 tons of waste were diverted from landfill. While promising, investigation is needed into possible long-term impacts such as leaching of microplastics. One thing the pilot project shows, it's worth trying out unconventional ideas to reduce the industry's carbon footprint.
2: You know what? Biomass building materials also absorb sound better and keep homes cooler. That makes life a little less loud and a bit less hot. Now that's it for today's show. If there's anything you want to share with us, write to echo@dw.com.
3: That sounds good to me, Malama. 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

0: a city that welcomes everyone.
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3: It feels like home. It's family. We're all family here.
0: Beautiful but never pretentious. And wilder than you might expect.
4: It has so much to offer, so I'm just here to explore it all.
0: When night falls in Toronto. In 15 minutes.
5: No one stayed here. Everyone is working somewhere.
0: Romania, torn between work and home. In the 1990s, an entire generation left the country, leaving behind their families. Yet the yearning remains.
6: Every time we go back to our country, it's painful for us. Because for years, we've been saying over and over, we say we'll stay one more year and then come back.
0: In 60 minutes.

0: Do you know which of these three industries has the highest CO2 emission rates? Would you have guessed that it's concrete? Transforming Business delivers answers in a nutshell. Figure out what's the real New Deal and what's just greenwashing. 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It really couldn't be simpler. 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
5: This is DW News, our top stories. International and local rescue teams are scrambling to pull survivors from the rubble in Venezuela after Wednesday's two powerful earthquakes. The government says at least 1,450 people died as it faces growing public criticism for its response. Thousands have been reported missing. Crews rescued a man and his son in the town of Caraballeda. Russian President Vladimir Putin has acknowledged that the country is facing fuel shortages and said a task force is working to ensure supplies. He also emphasized the need to bolster anti-aircraft capacity to minimize the effects of Ukrainian drone strikes on oil installations. But Putin said the strikes won't force Russia into peace talks from a weaker position. The World Health Organization says that 1,300 excess deaths have been reported in Europe during this month's heat wave. The agency is urging European nations to implement health action plans in response to climate change. During the so-called heat dome sweeping the continent, several countries have set new record high temperatures, including Germany, Poland, the Czech Republic, and Denmark.
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12: A new report has reopened debate in Germany over whether the far-right AfD party should be banned. The document concludes that the AfD, or Alternative for Germany, seeks to undermine democratic principles and human dignity. Germany has only ever banned two political parties, both in the 1950s. And there are fears that efforts to do that to the AfD, a party leading many recent polls, could backfire.
13: This 1,500-page report could spell problems for Germany's far-right AfD party.
11: It says the party is anti-constitutional and provides a lot of evidence, statements, speeches and social media posts from AfD officials. The report was put together by a non-governmental campaign group called GFF, the Society for Civil Rights. The AfD opposes democratic principles by seeking to suppress political opponents, and it opposes human dignity because its racially charged political ideology, much like that of the NPD, establishes different classes of people. The NPD was a far-right party which politicians sought to ban several times. Those attempts failed, most recently in 2017. But the GFF believes its evidence is enough to justify a ban of the AfD. The AfD is unconstitutional under Article 21, Paragraph 2 of the Basic Law. Therefore, we believe a valid motion to ban the party would likely be successful. The AfD, Alternative for Germany, has already been declared right-wing extremist by domestic intelligence. And people, including this group of concerned grandmothers, have tried before to start the banning process. Some politicians are now calling for a court review.
14: Of course, that proceeding in front of the Constitutional Court will take years. And of course, even in the case the party is banned, we have to fight the ideology which is behind it, because that will be still in the minds of many people. So it's only one measure. It's a measure to prevent that party taking the power of democratic institutions.
11: A ban could only be initiated by either Parliament or the government. It would doubtless lead to long legal battles, both reasons why it's unlikely anytime soon.
15: So far, the government, and especially Chancellor Friedrich Merz, is not willing to initiate such a process. So I think the political pressure now is growing to act, but I'm not very confident that we will have a majority in the end in the government or in the Parliament. For initiating that process.
11: Since the AfD is enjoying growing support in polls and at elections, some think moves to shut it down would be unwise. And some fear a ban attempt that fails could even strengthen the far right.
12: DW political correspondent Simon Young filed that report, and he joins us now from our parliamentary studios there. Simon, from a legal and political standpoint, does this study finally remove this lack of evidence argument that has previously hindered lawmakers from actually pursuing such a ban?
16: Well, Gerhard, the authors, who include several constitutional lawyers, have compiled a lot of evidence, and it's intended to provide a well-founded basis for further debate and perhaps for further legal steps. But the report is based exclusively on information that's already in the public domain, public statements and social media posts and campaign pamphlets and the like. So in that sense, I don't think it does change anything about the evidence available to the courts. But this group, the GFF, the Society for Civil Rights, which says that it's raised money to do this work from donors, is saying that it wants to help focus the debate by putting a lot of this evidence together. And as we've said, they think it meets the standard for banning a political party in Germany, which is, of course, a very high standard.
12: Mm. Now, do you see the mainstream political parties, specifically the CDU, CSU of Chancellor Friedrich Merz, shifting their stance on a potential ban now?
16: Well, that remains to be seen. The German parliament, the Bundestag, last debated the possibility of banning the AfD in 2025. And there was support for it from members from different parties, but there wasn't any majority. And since the government under Friedrich Merz came into office, very little has actually happened. In the past, the conservative parties under Chancellor Merz have they've said that the evidence put forward by the intelligence services, for instance, wasn't really sufficient for a ban, and they said they'd rather combat the AfD politically and not allow them to sort of

0: play the victim card and claim that they'd been treated unfairly. It's worth also saying the other government party, the Social Democrats, they do have a sort of process for coming to a conclusion about whether they should apply for a ban, but that moves pretty slowly as well, and we've seen pretty little action in the last few months.
1: Mm. And have the AfD reacted at all?
0: Well, yes, they have. The Stefan Brantner, who's one of the deputy leaders of the AfD, he sort of dismissed this, saying that he can't see any basis for it, really. He said that a lot of it was based on sort of AI, and he thought it was just another attempt to attack the AfD. So far, the party doesn't seem to be all that rattled by this renewed talk of possibly banning it.
1: Mm. Now, the critics of an AfD ban often warn that it could be perceived as a democratic emergency break, if you will, that might radicalise the party's base and voters further. How are the risks of a failed attempt at a ban being seen in political Berlin?
0: Yeah, well, it's complicated, isn't it? You have to weigh up whether banning a political party, in this case, a party that has been democratically elected and is in the national parliament, whether that protects democracy overall or damages it. The argument in favour of a ban, one that you hear from politicians as well, is that, you know, if a party is so full of anti-democratic ideas, is committed to spreading hatred, then, you know, that is poisoning democracy and needs to be stopped. And they often also mention, of course, the example of history, making the point that the Nazis, too, were democratically elected to office, also with their discriminatory rhetoric and policies out there in the open. But, of course, they should have been stopped, too.
1: BW's political correspondent Simon Young there reporting. Thank you, Simon.
2: The untold story. An eye for detail. A different point of view. 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
3: Российская агрессия, ситуация в Украине. Мы будем в прямом эфире.

It's extremely important. It's the single most important thing, I would say, in terms of what the media sector in Syria now faces. While obviously there's at the moment a lot of mediatic chaos in terms of what used to be state media, there's rampant disinformation and misinformation, as one would expect with the Syrian conflict and also all the international and regional vested interest in the region, in the country. But at the same time, I think my hope lies with the independent media sector, with an organization such as ours, but also several of our, you know, colleagues in the sector. I could name off the top of my head 10, 15 different organizations that are making real impact on the ground. First and foremost, we need to work at the legal and political level to ensure that the new administration in place enshrines the freedom of expression in the very sort of constitutional transitional process that is taking place right now. And we were one of the four signatories asking for this, and this is going to be an ongoing process. The second is obviously the question of sanctions, because as long as the Syrian people are heavily sanctioned, at a time when the primary cause for the sanctions is no longer there, it means that even independent diasporic newsrooms can't actually go back, they can't actually get funds, they can't set up operations, they can't recruit easily. And so sanctions are very important, lifting the sanctions, that is. And then the third thing is obviously funding. There are all sorts of undemocratic, illiberal actors funding all sorts of illiberal media with sinister

investor agendas? It's one thing to say fact-checking is very important in countries that are established democracies but are still facing the onslaught of misinformation and disinformation, such as in the US and Europe. It's a whole new level in terms of magnitude.

sector in Syria now faces. What I would also like to say is that it's not sufficient, because now we have a fantastic fact-checking platform in Syria, and they're doing fantastic work. But it's not sufficient to focus on fact-checking organizations. I think every single independent media organization needs to have its fact-checking capacity bolstered, because you know the bigger the market share of independent media organizations with responsible fact-checking and responsible editorial strategies generally, the better the defense is against misinformation and disinformation.

0: The Canadian city of Toronto is more than a metropolis. It's a promise to everyone who comes here seeking a new home.
1: It doesn't matter where you're from, you're still welcome in here.
2: We've been given lots of freedoms, lots of opportunity.
0: It's a place that's bursting with life.
3: Toronto to me is love.
0: But it also has a tougher side.
4: It's a good way to fight back. It's like when someone tries to hit you, dig an elbow in.
0: And it's wilder than you might expect.
5: Toronto is the raccoon capital of the world.
6: Toronto has so much to offer, so I'm just here to explore it all.
0: It's a place where strength can take you a long way, but where many still find themselves struggling.

0: Around 7 million people live in the Greater Toronto Area, and about half of them are immigrants. There are more than 250 ethnic groups, speaking around 170 languages. For commercial pilot Kai, there's nothing more beautiful than flying into her hometown at night. We meet up with her at the airport after she lands.
1: Hi, how are you?
2: Nice to see you.
1: Good to see you too. Let's explore.
2: Why not?
0: Kai was born and raised in Toronto. She says that growing up here is what sparked her curiosity about the world, leading her towards the career she now loves.
3: It really is nice to kind of like come in, see the skyline, see that world famous CN Tower, and know that, you know, you're landing and you're going home. I don't think I would have the opportunity to learn as much about different people from different walks of life as I do here. It really is like a great place to kind of see a bit of the world in one place.
0: Worldwide, only about 5% of pilots are women. But in Canada, the figure is around 10%. Kai attributes that to the open-minded and progressive Canadian culture.
3: Having the opportunity to be at the control, I was like, this is it, this is exactly what I need to be doing. It's just the feeling, especially of when you're rotating off of the runway and, you know, you get to climb above the clouds, it's like something that you can't replicate in anything else. It's just so much fun.
0: Kai heads home to change out of her uniform. Tonight is game night, and like many others in the city, she has plans. On game nights during hockey season, Toronto is bustling. The city lights up in blue and white. The team colors of the Toronto Maple Leafs, the Big Smoke's hometown NHL team.
4: Go Leafs, go baby! How about them Leafs?

0: Kai couldn't get tickets for the game, so she's meeting her husband Tommy at a sports bar across the street from the arena.
1: However, when it comes to sports, it kind of just like injects some sort of energy or feeling or emotion into us that kind of really gets us going. And I think it's fun. Like, it just makes it supercharged and fun for everyone who's kind of enjoying what's going on. And it just gives us like a new personality.
0: The Leafs are playing their arch rivals, the Boston Bruins. If they win, the whole city will be dancing.

0: In a garage a few kilometers from the city center, a group of musicians are also hoping to get people dancing. John Carlos is the band's manager, and conveniently, their hairdresser as well.
1: Yeah, look, I can do it with my eyes closed.
2: He's the only person I let touch my hair.
1: An artist has to look good, they have to feel good when they're in the studio, right?
3: When they're recording, like, emotion's everything. When, like, making music, you have to feel it. It's all about feel. So if they feel good, I feel like it's even easier for them to express what they're feeling. So haircuts are always a good thing.
0: They call themselves Six Palmundo, which means from Toronto to the world.

0: It's part of our identity. As much as I'm from Colombia, people from Colombia, you guys are from Venezuela. It's like Toronto and Canada is part of our identity as much as where we are grew up. It's our new home.
1: It's even in the tattoos, look.
2: The musicians combine Latin American spirit with Canadian modesty and national pride. The band has started making a name for itself on the larger stage. Recently, Six Pal Mundo was even nominated for a Canadian Music Award.
3: Bringing Six Pal Mundo to the world, right, it just proved to everybody that no matter where you at, so if you believe in something, you can just do it.
2: They're hoping that tonight will mark the start of their big breakthrough. They're about to record their latest song in a famous Toronto recording studio. Toronto's biggest landmark is the CN Tower. The city's skyline wouldn't be the same without it. Until about 20 years ago, it was the tallest freestanding structure in the world. Anna jokes that working here means she's made it to the top. During the day, she serves snacks and drinks to hundreds of tourists. In the evening, when she and her colleagues are cleaning up, it can almost feel lonely up here. Anna loves it.
4: It feels like home being here. It's family. We're all family here. We're all very close to each other. Working at the CN Tower here for almost over 7 years now, like I've met so many different versions of myself.
2: Anna is 27. Being born in Toronto was a gift, she says, a gift from her mother and father.
4: My parents were born from Greece and a very, very small village, and they decided to get married here in Toronto and move and start a different life here. And I feel like it's a really beautiful story because it's different being in a huge city like this.
2: Anna loves Toronto best when she can look down on it from above. She finds satisfaction in seeing so much of it in one glance.
4: It's always a ritual to have to be able to look outside here.
5: It is the reward of the day, being able to have the opportunity to see the entire city, honestly, from the best view of the city. And that's like one of my favorite parts from working here as well.

0: If you take the highway out of the city and around the shore of Lake Ontario, you'll come to Toronto's former hydroelectric power station. Past the old turbines is an elevator leading down into the heart of the old plant. We're here to meet Linus, who's created a light show in the historic tunnel.
1: Hey, Linus. That is so beautiful.
2: I tried to create, you see, there's a long white, and then there comes a dark blue, you see? And I wanted the blue to be the illusion of the water coming down this tunnel. Because remember, this tunnel is full of water. You can see the water stains up high.
1: Right.
2: Hundreds of thousands of water going after it created the electricity.
0: Linus says there's now a new state-of-the-art hydroelectric power station nearby, providing electricity to the greater Toronto area. Then, he takes us to see his personal highlight.
1: Wow!
2: Why Niagara Falls? I lit this.
1: Wow!
0: 30 years ago, Linus was commissioned to design the lighting for Niagara Falls, about 130 kilometers away from Toronto on the U.S.-Canadian border. He's been in charge of it ever since, night after night.
2: It's lit from corner to corner. You see that?
1: Right.
2: That was, the other lights were sort of circular and it wasn't, with the illumination board, it'll be 30 years, the end of this year. And you know, there's still times I just stand in awe and look at it and say, like, you are kind of responsible for this. And I've always said, I don't have a job, I have a hobby and they pay me well for it.
0: Over the years, Linus has refined the technology. Now, hundreds of LED lights create all manner of colorful effects.

0: In the control room, his colleague Gene operates a panel, changing the colors as he pleases.
1: What's your favorite color, Gene?
2: I really don't have a favorite color, but my favorite effect is the rainbow.
0: More than 20 million visitors come here every year, but Gene gets to experience the falls every day.
2: Just the sound of the falls. Like I leave my window open and it's the falls that puts me to sleep.
0: Niagara Falls is one of the most economically significant tourist attractions in North America. For Linus, working here is a passion.
3: I skip sleep for Niagara Falls. I'll do whatever it takes to make the rainbow come, keep people happy. I love to see the people down on the down at the rail smiling, and they smile every time you change the lights.
0: Despite Toronto being a cultural melting pot, there are some neighborhoods where ethnic groups tend to keep to themselves. For some, integration is less important than success and acceptance within one's own community. That's something that's noticeable at Muscle Mecca, a gym in an Indian neighborhood outside the city center. Aman grew up here. Running his own gym was his dream.
4: Back then, I wasn't as fortunate to afford a gym membership. So we'd walk maybe an hour or 2 hours just to go to the temple, work out, and kind of do some service at the temple. We call that seva, maybe clean, maybe broom, maybe go hand out food, right? Just to kind of pay for our membership. So do something to have a community sense of I'm still doing something good, but I'm bettering myself. Being strong, being big, being tall was always a status symbol.
0: Aman's parents moved here from northern India. His family belongs to the Sikh community, which follows strict rules. For example, men are not supposed to trim their beards. But weight training is entirely acceptable, which is why so many Sikhs train with him.
4: Because in our, literally in our religion, it's based off of fighting against injustices done towards us. So be strong enough to defend yourself, you know, defend your wife, defend your kids. Although I might not practice all the specifications for my religion, but culturally we try to do as, like, as positive as we can and try to still uphold some of the values.
0: His gym is open 24 hours a day. That's the only way it can stay competitive.
4: You could expect at least 2 to 5 scan-ins every hour on the hour, even between maybe 3 in the morning to 6 a.m. Remember, like, our nowadays work isn't just 9 to 5. People that are doing truck driving, Uber Eats, late night restaurants, they'll come in before or after a shift, or maybe people that work during the day, that do long shifts during the day, they need somewhere to come to the gym. But normal gyms close, right? So they come at nighttime. This is only time off.
0: Aman says the people who train here are united by a belief that strength brings success, and that success brings power. He himself never really gets time off, but even so, he's offered to take us out in his neighborhood later this evening. But no matter how many opportunities for success there are, if you look closely, you notice those who are struggling. One such person is David. He came to Toronto from Georgia 10 years ago, following the promise of a new life.
5: That's where I live, under the gardener. This is downtown Toronto.
0: Together with other homeless people, he sleeps under an overpass near the Gardiner Expressway. David tells us that he sleeps during the day because at night he's busy doing things that are best done under cover of darkness. He doesn't know whether he wants us filming him all night, so he decides to show us his favorite place first.
1: Does it?
5: Over the trees, Look at the trees, like every 5 levels, there's a lot of trees. Main entrance lobby, it's all green cover, water in the green, and basically nothing outside. Inside from the foyer, balconies, they have like a demon kind of forest areas.
0: David loves architecture. He used to work as a specialist in timber frame construction. But after losing his job, he turned to alcohol and drugs. Then came his divorce, and soon he was on the streets. But even now, he doesn't think about going back to Georgia.
1: What makes you stay in Toronto?
5: Toronto is a big city, all famous people. Like a lot of rich, rich people. Everybody comes to Toronto. Toronto's garbage is fortunate.
0: He says he'll explain what that means later, when he has more energy. The effects of the drug fentanyl cause him to nod off for a few seconds at a time. In Toronto, fentanyl addiction is not yet at the level seen in some American cities, but it's rising steadily. David is one of around 15,000 people who live on Toronto's streets. The number has doubled in recent years, with authorities calling it a crisis. The city has grown rapidly, bringing with it rising prices and a housing shortage. Politicians can't seem to find a solution. All they care about, David says, is getting rid of things they see as ruining the city's image.
5: And for homeless people not to trespassing in park, that's insane. That's not normal, because every homeless goes park. Every homeless is a stays park. And this is the non-park area, which they cannot say nothing, but they still coming, trying to kick us out.
1: What do you wish for?
5: I always wish for the happiness. But in convenience stores, they don't sell.
0: Right now, David needs a break. We'll meet up with him later in the night when he says he's got some business to attend to.

0: Just one block away, behind the glittering lights of the city skyscrapers, there's a very different Toronto on show. The art and fashion scene is gathering for a party. It's a big occasion for Sally, who works as a fashion influencer.
1: You have to know all your angles.
0: Brands pay her to wear their clothes and attend events. There's more to it than just looking good for the camera, she says.
1: Keeping a good relationship and being authentic and kind of promoting what I love is the most, what companies and audience is looking for. So that's what I say and keep in mind.
0: Sally wants to cement her status as a fashion it girl. There are big name designers here tonight and editors of fashion magazines.
2: Oh my God, Nachi!
0: Every hug is a potential job. She'll need the photos from the shoot to post on Instagram.
2: Do you need our email or something? Do not send it to her. It's not her.
3: Do I have your phone number?
2: No.
4: I mean, everyone knows her name. She leads with absolute kindness, and that's why I like being in her orbit, because you can meet a lot of amazing people and she connects people to people.
0: Sally's friend Jamie is also happy to get her fashion advice.
1: Try it on. Give me your bag. Give me everything. Put it on my arm. That's what I'd love to see. Just being creative and having different looks, almost like dressing up.
0: When the fashion show starts, she casts a professional eye over the catwalk.
1: My favorite for tonight. I did reach out to the designer before because I really like his stuff.
0: Sally seems unstoppable. She's constantly surrounded by people and seems to have a lot of fans.
5: I love all of the sequins, the hair, just the whole outfit ties in together so well. Like, I'm obsessed.
0: Everyone here is adamant that the Toronto fashion scene is just like New York. Only nicer.
6: You know, I've traveled quite a bit, and it's very tough to find the cultures, the blend of cultures that you get in Toronto elsewhere. So I'm very proud of that.
7: It's all about community. It's all about judgment-free. It's just individuality.
8: We're really a community in Toronto, I feel like. Fashion is really a community in Toronto. It's so lovely.
7: I love it.
0: Sally has no intention of leaving the city.
1: I think there's a lot of businesses and connections and audience that are really focused on home base, Canadian base. And I'm looking forward to building more relationships just locally.
0: Sally doesn't want to say exactly how much she earns. As the DJ gets into her stride, Sally decides to head home early so she can be looking her best when the next party comes around. For David, on the other hand, the night only gets going after midnight. When we meet him again, he's borrowed a bike with a trailer. He assures us he's not going to steal anything. That's not his style. He's more interested in collecting things that other people don't want, even if he does have to bend the rules sometimes. First stop, a vacuum cleaner in a parking garage, which people use to clean out their cars. He's hoping to find some jewelry or other valuables that have been accidentally sucked up. But tonight, he only gets a few coins.
9: Not much today.
0: Next up, he tries the garbage bins behind an apartment block. This is what's known as dumpster diving. Rummaging through other people's trash. Depending on the location and circumstances, this can be considered a criminal offense, such as trespassing or theft. But David knows from experience that people sometimes throw away really good stuff.

0: when they live in town for 1 month, 2 months, then I come in back. Some kind of black shirt, probably expensive, good quality, because they love everything very, very expensive, a good one. When I came homeless, my income was zero. I had no welfare, I had no DSP, I had nothing. And basically, I had everything. I had no money, that's all.
1: David sets off towards his next stop. He calls it his vitamin shop.

0: There are an estimated 100,000 raccoons in Toronto, and it's widely considered the raccoon capital of the world. The authorities do everything they can to keep them out of the city center. These wily creatures can even break into locked garbage cans.
1: The little trash pandas. That's what people call them here.
0: Now there's a special 24-hour raccoon response unit. Jill is on the night shift. Having grown up on a farm near the city, she knows all about the animals.
1: My sex ed class was my dad showing me horses breeding. My dad was always finding animals to rescue, so I think that is where I got my love of animals from. Now we've got two animals on board, and one, two, three, we have like six calls.
0: People call Jill when a raccoon is causing a nuisance or trying to build a nest in their home. Jill's job is to catch the animal and take it to a shelter. The healthy ones are released back into the wild, while the sick ones are taken to a vet. As it turns out, this caller doesn't have a raccoon problem at all. She's just seen a white rabbit.
2: I don't think he's wild. I think he's...
1: No, he's not wild.
2: He's domestic.
1: Yeah.
2: He jumped on my shoe, he ate me.
1: Yeah. You guys want to stand there?

0: Got it. No, thank you for calling. Yeah, she's very cute. How long have you seen her for?
1: Probably months.
0: Months.
1: Whose rabbit is this?
2: Nobody answers.
1: We do have foxes and stuff around here, so I definitely take that. Probably call them again if I see any more bunnies.
0: Cute.
3: Toronto just, nightlife, huh?
0: Yes, yes. It's amazing when there's people that will help, too.
3: This little guy's probably a little scared now.
1: Yes. What's happening with
0: him? Stressful capture. Oh. But he'll go to the shelter and he'll have a nice night and he'll be warm and be fed. And yeah. I got a call for a raccoon in the parking lot.
2: Jill heads off to answer the next call. We'll meet up with her later. But first, we head around the corner to meet Dylan, who's braving the cold weather out in his backyard.
4: Ready?
2: Tonight is the night of the year Dylan looks forward to most. He's now 17, and he's been a die-hard hockey fan since he was a kid. Each winter, together with his friend Will, he builds his very own ice rink.
4: It's pretty nice. Like, there are the public ice rinks where you play shinny, but it's nice to work on my own shooting. Like, I feel like that's the best part of my game because of my hockey rink. Just my accuracy, the power of the shot.
2: It takes them 3 hours to build the frame, but the rink is far from finished.
4: You gotta have a stretch of minimum 4 or 5 days of under -6, otherwise the ice just won't fully freeze. And we have to do it in layers, so we come out at 2, 3 a.m. each night, even on school nights too. Kind of messes with the sleep schedule, but you fill it up, I'd say this much at a time.
2: There was a time when Dylan wanted to be a professional hockey player, a common dream among Canadian boys, he says.

0: His mom always supported him, constantly driving him to training sessions and games, and buying the equipment for the backyard ice rink.
1: Thank you, Dad.
2: Look at you, that's at like 11 o'clock at night.
1: That's when the neighbors hate us.
2: I know. When were you
1: These
2: going?
1: Are the girls that
2: I know,
1: pull myself down.
2: I know.
3: For me, I'd say it's like a big escape from school, from other hockey. It's just nice to get back there. And it's just nice to have a private space. Like, you invite buddies out all the time. You have 1v1s. You come up with the most stupid games ever that are just so much fun. And full contact, no helmets. It's just a nice place to escape, bring your buddies out, and just disconnect from the world for a little bit.
2: The helmet part is a different part of my answer. However, I love that they have the rink. These are memories that I'll have and he'll have for the rest of our lives. It's very, very, very Canadian. For the first 2 years, we didn't have lights, and I was like, how can we make this even more fun? And do you remember when I bought the lights and we laid them down? Oh my God, and it's so beautiful at night because it just lights it up in a completely different way.
0: Dylan's decided he'd rather go to university than turn pro, but he still gives his all for his team.
2: For everyone else, so.
1: But every game's important. Like, our goal is to win the overall title, which means winning regular season. And that doesn't come without winning not each game, but you have to win the majority of the games that you play this year.
0: Since the local ice rinks are fully booked almost around the clock, his game tonight doesn't start until well after dinner. Back in Amman's neighborhood, he and his friends are going out for a meal. It's Indian food, of course, at a restaurant not far from the gym. Aman finds it hard to relax. The pressure to succeed weighs on him constantly.
4: You, as a child of that immigrant, if you don't at least match or potentially do more than your parents have done, then you are considered technically a failure. Because you have to do better than what they did, because every generation has to do a plus one or plus two. So that's also a big issue that we face.
0: Even while he's eating, Aman still keeps half an eye on the business. The security cameras show him every corner of the premises, so he can make sure everything's okay.
4: If someone can steal a machine that weighs about 15,000 pounds, I feel they deserve to take it.
0: His friends tell him he needs to relax more. They manage to persuade him to go for a game of bowling. It's not really an Indian pastime, but Aman loves it. Another sign that he's at home here in Canada.
4: I'm Canadian first. So I might be Indian as my background, I might be Punjabi, I might be Sikh, but I'm born here first. And where I'm born allowed us to still have our identity, to really portray ourselves as who we are and still show who we are. But I couldn't imagine living anywhere else.
0: And it's not only Toronto's immigrants who have a special connection to their culture. Quinn is an artist of Anishinaabe descent. The Anishinaabe are a First Nations tribe indigenous to the Great Lakes region. He grew up north of the city and draws special meaning from nights when there's a full moon.
5: Skies are just breathtaking up there. Once you get out of the city, you can just imagine how small we are, but how big the universe is and how many stories there are out there.
0: His art draws on these stories. These paintings hang in an open factory hall with no roof, accessible to everyone. The moon is the central motif.
5: You know, we call it Nokomis, grandmother moon, Nokomis Gizis. It's connected to the cycles of the earth, and it helps us decide when to do ceremony and when certain times of the year are, and we keep track of the calendar of the moon.
0: Living in Toronto, Quinn feels a constant tension between tradition and modernity.
5: Find art connects me to my culture in a way that allows me to learn the stories because we're not, you know, practicing our traditions every day being in the city.
0: Above all, he sees himself as a bridge between people and cultures. Through his art, he says, he's found his place in society.
5: I'm very proud to be a part of that public art movement because we're in a native place. There's a love-hate relationship. I could do without the crowding. Yeah.
0: Jill is no fan of city crowds either. She's on her way to her next house call.
6: Jill calling from Toronto Animal Services. I'm on the way for that raccoon. If you could give me a call back, thanks.
0: The raccoon has been in this family's yard for hours now.
6: Sweetie?
0: They're worried it's sick and could infect the family dog.
6: They have very sharp claws.
0: Jill can tell from the animal's eyes that it is in fact sick, possibly with what's known as distemper.
6: It's very highly contagious, so we don't want him to spread it to other wildlife or dogs, because dogs can get it. It's a canine distemper virus.
7: Very lethargic, walking very slowly, and he seemed to have one paw that was just sort of up in the air, but his eyes looked kind of funny, and mm-hmm. you could tell he's sick, right, somehow, mm-hmm. right? So that's why we didn't want to put the dog out, right? So.
6: Mm-hmm. Might not. You just might have to call your vet okay. and see what they say.
7: Okay.
6: So, yeah. Alrighty.
7: Okay, thank you.
0: The raccoon needs to go to the vet, too. Jill will take it there later.
8: Do you like the wildlife better or the party life in Toronto?
6: Wildlife. If you asked me like 6 years ago, I'd say the party life, but now the wildlife, definitely.

0: we meet David again at the place he calls his vitamin shop. The garbage bins belonging to a luxury housing complex with a supermarket. It smells of rotten fruit and vegetables, but here too, David is able to find some perfectly good stuff.
1: I love bananas. Sometimes, if they kick me out from here, I go from the front and I wanna steal it.
0: David tries to keep his sense of humor and his dignity. He tells us that the reason he agreed to be filmed is so that people will take notice of homeless people like him.
1: Like 2 weeks ago, I found a dead body because nobody checked on this person. And I don't know, like, whatever doing towards homeless people, it's not right. I would say homeless people are humans too. And homeless people are not animals.
0: David has gathered enough food for tonight. He wants to share his treasures with some other homeless people he knows. They sometimes meet up in the park where he used to sleep in a tent. Tonight, some of his close friends have come. They're pleased with the food he's brought them. It's a moment of joy for David.
1: This is happiness. When she smiles,
2: he smiles, makes me happy.
3: And that's happiness?
1: Of course it's happiness. When we share the meal, we share everything.

0: On the other side of town, things are about to get serious for Dylan and his team.
1: Hey, listen up, okay? Listen, for real. It's obviously a distraction, okay? Don't let this distract you. We're here to play a hockey game, okay?
2: Out of the boundary! 1, 2, 3, action!
0: Sometimes giving it your all means setting aside the Canadian niceties and putting your elbows up. After all, the League Cup is riding on tonight's game. Unfortunately, Dylan ends up in the penalty box.
3: The guy just tried to hit me. I don't know what's going on here. Trying to play a friendly game? Guy's taking it off? I had to give it back to him. You can't let that slide. You know? We're out of here. It's all to him now.
0: Dylan's team comes out on top, and the trophy is now within reach. As Dylan puts it, there's only one thing missing in the stands.
3: Sometimes it's nice, you know? Sometimes you gotta put on a show. But there's not too many girls, sadly, that come around here. Shout out North Toronto. Any girls in the area, come to all the games.
0: For reggaeton band Six Pal Mundo, the stakes are also high. They're already hard at work in the recording studio. Every note, every lyric has to be spot on. Their new song is a declaration of love to their city, Toronto.
4: So basically, we just want to talk about a night in the city that we grew up. We make reggaeton, we go to the club, we dance to reggaeton, everything is down, mm-hmm. Reggaeton, let's go, perreo, dance, you know, mm-hmm. Fun. So we want to kind of bring this vibe into the song. So that's what we're talking. Like, the city's asking for reggaeton. That's why it says, Toronto pide reggaeton. And then 6 p.m., which is us, Six Pal Mundo, we're on a mission.
0: They've booked the whole night here at this famous recording studio. There's a vibe of success in the air.
5: Venezuela is Colombia, the World Cup.
6: That's kind of like unique to the sound. Like, you've heard a lot of Drake songs where his drums are lower, or his drums are like lo-fi-ish, right? Or Party Next Door with that R&B. So I'm a really big fan of that. I love adding reverb to those sounds. I like more of the Patty, Lush.
4: My idols have recorded here. Shawn Mendes and Justin Bieber, they have recorded their songs here, and they're from Canada too. So being here, it's amazing. Like, all the stories that they have, Drake sleeping in the couch, Prince recorded here, all the triumph. Like, being here is, like, it's a privilege.
0: These young musicians epitomize so much of what the city stands for. The people here live their lives with openness and energy. And also with strength and perseverance. That's what makes Toronto such a special place, and why people from all over the world call it home.

0: stage here. Everyone is working somewhere.
1: Romania, torn between work and home. In the 1990s, an entire generation left the country, leaving behind their families. Yet the yearning remains.
2: Every time we go back to our country, it's painful for us. Because for years, we've been saying over and over, we say we'll stay one more year and then come back.
1: Next.
3: Every week, under the shade of the baobab,
4: there is a heated debate.
5: Change our traditionality.
6: They must be diverted in the parliament.
7: An obvious case of repossession.
3: But this isn't just talk.
4: This is where important questions are asked
3: and answered.
4: You are responsible to tell me that.
3: I am Mimi Nefo Neu.
4: And I'm George Okachi.

0: East Asia, the world's most important economic region. Japan is preparing for conflict. South Korea is arming itself. Taiwan is fortifying its defenses. Former enemies are now allies as China tests the boundaries. How strong is this new alliance given the history of mistrust? And what role does the US play? Old enmities, new friendships. Watch the full story on YouTube.
1: This is DW News, our top stories. International and local rescue teams are scrambling to pull survivors from the rubble in Venezuela after Wednesday's two powerful earthquakes. The government says at least 1,450 people died as it faces growing public criticism for its response. Thousands have been reported missing. Crews rescued a man and his son in the town of Caraballeda. Russian President Vladimir Putin has acknowledged that the country is facing fuel shortages and said a task force is working to ensure supplies. He also emphasized the need to bolster anti-aircraft capacity to minimize the effects of Ukrainian drone strikes on oil installations. But Putin said the strikes won't force Russia into peace talks from a weaker position. The World Health Organization says that 1,300 excess deaths have been reported in Europe during this month's heat wave. The agency is urging European nations to implement health action plans in response to climate change. During the so-called heat dome sweeping the continent, several countries have set new record high temperatures, including Germany, Poland, the Czech Republic, and Denmark.
2: This is the small Romanian town of Bicas, and this is Antonella Andonescu, or Coca, as everyone here calls her.
3: Good morning, Mrs. Margareta. How are you? Everything okay?
2: A few years ago, she returned from Italy. Today, she cares for the elderly in her hometown.
3: Good morning. How are you doing? We have to start the day with a smile, no question about it. I walk through the nursing home and talk to the residents, just to share some positivity.
2: Bicas was an important industrial city up till 1989. Nearly half the residents from back then have moved away. Most of the younger people have gone to work in Italy, where there's more work to be found. Many of them will likely never return, like Coca's niece, Andra.
4: When I go to Romania, I like staying for a month on vacation, but I don't feel like I would want to live there.
2: Bicas is a small town in the historical region of Moldavia in western Romania, about 400 kilometers north of Bucharest. Around 6,500 people live here. Today, you mostly see older people in town. After the fall of the communist regime, unemployment rose dramatically. A wave of emigration followed. Most young people left for Western Europe, leaving their parents and grandparents behind. Coca takes care of some of them. When the weather is nice, like today, she often takes them on an outing.
3: On nice days, I take a trip with the elderly, with the ones who can walk, but also with those in wheelchairs, because we can take people who can't walk in the car.

0: We drive to the lake out in the countryside. We often gather herbs or pick fruit.
1: Coca has her own dock on Lake Bicas, where her boat is moored, something she bought for the residents of her nursing home. The idea came to her a year ago when she saw tourists on a boat tour. The boat can accommodate 12 people. It's rather unusual to see a woman at the helm. Motorboats are considered masculine here. The Bicas Reservoir is Romania's largest artificial lake. Covering an area of about 35 square kilometers, it was created in 1950 when a hydroelectric dam was built here. Of course, music is also part of the tour, especially the old Schlager hits from yesteryear. Coca worked in Italy for almost 10 years as a geriatric nurse, learning to care for the elderly and sick. Today, Coca runs a nursing home with space for 80 people. Demand at her facility is high. Due to the aging population, there's an urgent need for nursing homes. Government-run facilities are rare, and many private providers fail to meet quality standards.
2: Now put your fingers here, and now put your fist here, right here. Bravo!
1: At Coca's nursing home, care is affordable and reliable, with a focus on real human connection. The boss herself makes plenty of time for her residents.
0: We play cards, dominoes, rummy. They play every day. I'm often playing with them. My visits always cheer her up. They always ask me, Mrs. Coca, can you stop by later so we can chat for a bit? I wish I could spend more time with them. If I had 8 or 10 hours a day, I'd spend it with them. But I don't have that kind of time because I have to keep things running.
1: Coca especially enjoys talking with Vasile Iuganaru, who worked for decades at the Bicas cement plant, the largest cement facility in Romania. He worked in asbestos cement production and remembers well the days when it was a booming industry in Bicas.
3: Well, they sent many of us there, not just me. Everyone from my class. And then we were assigned to our respective departments. I was hired in 78 and worked there from then on. It was tough at the factory. I inhaled a lot of toxic fumes, especially in the years before privatization.
0: Before the new particle filters were installed.
3: Yes, but that was only later, after the 1990s. Before that, you were inhaling mouthfuls of dust. God, do you remember what it was like here? What it was like in the woods here? Everything was white from the lime plant. The trees looked like a birchwood forest.
0: People got sick working in these conditions.
3: Many got diseases like silicosis, a great many.

0: Coca was directly affected by events in her homeland. After finishing school, it was clear to her that she'd have to leave Romania if she wanted a future. She left secretly, without even telling her parents. Her first stop was Turkey.
1: The first time I went abroad was to work in Istanbul. I stayed there for 3 years. During that time, I met the father of my oldest son. I didn't want to get married. I didn't want to stay with him.
0: But she stayed to work. And every time she visited home, it was a celebration for her nieces.
1: When I came back from Turkey, they were waiting for me as if I was Santa Claus, because I brought them lots of gifts. I only worked there for my sisters and nieces, not for myself. They had it much harder. They had barely enough to survive. No matter what I was earning back then, I always asked them what they needed. I gave them money and bought everything they needed. After that, I returned to Turkey empty-handed. I didn't have any children at the time, and for myself, I only bought the absolute essentials.
0: Today, the situation is completely different.
1: Hi, how are you?
2: Good. How are you?
1: I have something to show you. Look what I found.
2: Yes, show me.
1: I was looking through the photo albums and found these pictures from when you were little girls. And everyone said you were my own daughters.
2: Yeah.
1: Do you see, Giselle? Your mom when she was little.
2: That was me when I was little.
1: Giselle, what are you doing there?
2: Look at Coca.
1: Okay, you two beauties. Let's talk again soon.
2: Bye.
0: Andra is Coca's oldest niece. Years ago, she went to join her parents who'd settled in Ostia, a suburb of Rome on the Mediterranean coast, in the late 1990s.
2: I have many fond memories of Coca. I remember when she came back from Turkey and brought us lots of candy, clothes and toys. She always took me with her wherever she went, and people said I was her little girl, that I looked just like her. She was more like a mother to me than an aunt.
0: Andra's story is that of a typical emigrant child.
2: I grew up with my grandparents in a small village. When my parents came to get me and brought me here, it wasn't easy because I had to leave my grandparents behind and I missed them so much. Then my life changed completely. This is a big city, lots of people, everything was new. I didn't know the language, but honestly, it was easy to learn. I watched cartoons. I felt like I wanted to stay here. Yeah, I think ever since I was 15, I've liked everything here. When I go to Romania, I like staying for a month on vacation, but I don't feel like I would want to live there.
0: Andra belongs to the second generation of Romanian emigrants living in Italy today. She quickly found her bearings in the new environment, where she graduated effortlessly from high school and earned a living working in the restaurant industry.
2: I worked in a restaurant where I met the father of my little girl. Before Giselle was born, I worked a lot here. I started around 11, then stopped at noon to rest at home. And at 5 p.m., I went back to work until 1 a.m. It depended on how long the guests stayed. Yeah, that's how it was. It was hard work, but I enjoyed it.
0: Andra was the manager here until recently. Now they often come here to dine with her husband's family. Ruggero, the father of her daughter, owns the restaurant. And his restaurant is a regular venue for the social gatherings of uncles, aunts, nieces, and nephews.

The Bicaz region in northern Romania has experienced an exodus of young people. According to the latest census, people aged 60 to 70 make up the largest demographic group.

0: The first time I went to Italy was because my husband was located there. He asked me to join him, and I found a job caring for an elderly lady. My husband died 12 years ago, and after that, I came home 3 times a year. Once I got used to it, I decided to return for good. Many people say you should never work with family, but we've always gotten along.
1: When Coca and her two older sisters left Romania, the country was in the grip of a deep crisis. The large factories in the province had closed, and there were massive layoffs. But Coca always held on to the hope of returning one day.
2: I left, but my soul stayed here. In my free time, I could think of nothing but home. Even while caring for my baby, my thoughts were always on returning. Everyone wondered why I came back. After all, I had it better there than many do here. It's important to have the courage to return to your own country and to trust that you can achieve something there too.
1: Her new life here began with a memory of Italy.
2: My original idea was a pizzeria. We were next to an elementary school, and I thought if we made pizzas on small plates, every child could afford one. And sure enough, during recess, there was a long line outside. I made so many pizzas that the whole place here was filled with them. And then I started getting involved in social work. My sisters decided to come back home. I was able to convince them they could work with me. When I left Italy, that was pretty much the plan. Let's all go home, stay healthy, and be close to our parents.
1: And so in 2003, Coca returned to Bicas, back to the countryside where she'd grown up, a place filled with memories.
2: I had neighbors who had 5 children. All 5 are in Italy today. On this side here, 2 are in Turcoju, and the rest are in Italy. On the side of the hill up there, absolutely everyone is in Italy. No one stayed here. Everyone is working somewhere. They say they're leaving the country to earn money and will come back, but they never come back again.
1: Ostia, not far from Rome, is a real hotspot for the Romanian diaspora. From a total of 6 million Romanian emigrants, 250,000 live here alone. In the late 1990s, when Romania was not yet part of the EU, Romanian migrants who'd already found work and housing were a contact point for friends and relatives who were also looking for a fresh start. The Cremioara and her husband came here at that time.
3: It was tough back then. You couldn't just come here with a visa. Today everything is easy. I had a friend in Turin who was in the country illegally. We went to see him. He kept us locked up in the house for a week. We weren't allowed to go out because if the neighbors had seen us, they would have called the carabinieri right away, and they would have sent us right back to Romania. After a week, he told me he couldn't put us up any longer. He said, please go somewhere else. Before we left the country, I'd written down more than 10 phone numbers of acquaintances in a little notebook. On the train, I called every person I knew. But no one answered. And if someone did answer, they asked, why did you come to Italy? You know how hard it is here. In Rome, we lived at the train station, washing ourselves in the trains. If you only knew how small those sinks are, that was the only option we had. In Rome, I called the last number I had, exactly one person that I didn't know at all. It was the husband of a friend of a friend, so a complete stranger. And he said to me, hey, there's just one way I can help you. Take a taxi and come to Infernetto. We'll figure it out from there.

Then, with this person's help, we found a house and furnished it from scratch. We had nothing. I'm not ashamed to say that. Some things we got from the church, others from various people, and some things we found in the trash. We really started from the very bottom. Every time we go back to our country, it's painful for us, because for years we've been saying over and over, just one more year. We say we'll stay one more year and then come back. But then we can't bring ourselves to take that step, and we stay. It's very painful, especially saying goodbye when you just can't stop crying. I've lost my parents and my father-in-law. Only my mother-in-law is still alive. But we went back every year for the children so they could learn our traditions and not forget.

0: Coker's day starts early with a cup of coffee, a moment of calm before the hectic day begins. She picks up meat for the grill at the local butcher. Today, she's planning a barbecue for the 80 residents of her home. She picks up medication at the pharmacy, also for the residents. Last stop, the supermarket. As manager, she's responsible for everything, including the daily shopping trips around town. She's also part of the team and is happy to do the rounds. At Coker's nursing home, a lot of emphasis is placed on movement. When the weather is nice, everyone goes outside. Activities and stimulation are a normal part of the care here. Among the residents of Coker's home is her own father, Matei Andonescu. He now struggles with his memory and has some health problems. Born in 1941, he lived through the years of emigration when all three of his daughters left the country.
1: I could hardly bear to see my children taking off for some faraway place. But I knew that many people had left the area. And someone told me that they were probably doing well.
0: For Romanians, barbecuing isn't just about food, it's a living tradition. That's true here in Ostia too. At the end of the workday, everyone gathers at the home of Lacrimioara and her husband Florin. They are plumbers, fitters, and caregivers. The younger ones among them are still in training. Florin makes mici, a typical Romanian barbecue dish on the griddle. This kind of relaxed gathering didn't exist 25 years ago when the older ones first came here. But back then, they never thought they'd still be here today.
2: Do you remember Florin?
3: Yeah.
2: In Ostia, we were treated like the worst criminals. They took us to the police headquarters in Rome and held us there till midnight. They locked us all up and said we had no business being in our house. The police sealed off the house. We couldn't get back in.
1: You were homeless then?
2: In a practical sense, yes. The only one who wasn't locked up was Florin. I called him and said, come and get us out of Rome. Go and get a few things from the house. Try and find a place where we can all stay. Tell us, where did we end up?
3: In an RV, yes. It was really tough back then. There were a lot of us. Friends, our godchildren, my sister. There were 12 of us in that trailer for about 3 weeks. Yeah, we laugh about it today. But back then, it was enough to make you cry.
2: We ate nothing but chicken the whole time.
3: Yeah, we only had grilled chicken because we didn't have a stove. We had nothing. Our grill was a wheelbarrow with a grate on top.
4: But I want to tell you that I love Romania.

0: More than Italy?
1: Yeah. Like I told you, I was there for 2 weeks, and it felt great. It's cool, you have everything you want there.
2: But when you return here, it still feels better, right?
0: For those of us who were born there, but for them?
2: Your country is calling you, but something calls you here, too.
3: But I can't go to a country that took the person I love most away from me.
0: Maybe you'll come back here one day. Maybe you can study here.
1: Why don't you move here?
3: I don't like it here. I don't feel like I could fit in here. I don't like it. I don't like the language. I don't like the people. Okay, the Romanians fit in here in their own way, yes, but I'd rather stay in Romania and struggle a bit until I've built up something. It's better than coming here and not feeling like myself.
0: Look, in contrast, my girls wouldn't go back to Romania.
3: Yeah, because they were born here.
0: But that's not it. They see how life is different here.
2: I don't know how to put it. We had this hope in our hearts. Not just hope. Leaving was the solution. May God bless us.
4: At home and abroad, there's nothing that brings Romanians together like a barbecue. And Bicaz is no exception. Coca has prepared everything for a lovely evening, but she knows well that almost all of her residents have children and grandchildren abroad, whom they miss very much. In her hometown of Bicaz, from which so many have emigrated, Coca forges new connections and offers attention and care, especially to those who would otherwise be alone.
5: Work almost never tires me out. I go home and feel good. I don't know if anyone has ever heard me say that I'm tired. So if you do what you love, you never get tired.
4: Coca is considering opening a second home one day, a slightly more exclusive home with higher rents. This would help offset some of the rising costs of the existing home and secure housing for everyone here in the long term.

0: every week under the shade of the baobab.
1: There is a heated debate.
2: Change our traditionality.
3: They must be diverted in the parliament.
4: An obvious case of repossession.
0: But this isn't just talk.
1: This is where important questions are asked.
0: And answered.
1: You are responsible to tell me that.
0: I am Mimi Mefo-Neu.
1: And I'm George Okachi.
0: And this is the Baobab. No spins, no filters, just the facts.
5: Next. They thought they'd be home for Christmas. Nazi troops before the invasion of the Soviet Union in 1941. But what was supposed to be a quick military campaign evolved into a war of annihilation. Private accounts and film footage describe the horror on both sides of the front. Operation Barbarossa. In 45 minutes.
6: This is Shadows of German Colonialism.
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6: And he employed scorched earth tactics, burning farms and destroying livestock.
5: What is the legacy of this widespread racist oppression today?
7: History cannot be forgotten. We need to talk about it.
5: Hear the stories, Shadows of German Colonialism. What happens to societies where women remain invisible? They lose ideas, power, a part of their future. We showcase the daily victories of women. Brave, honest, loud. Side by side, deserving to be heard and seen. We share their stories from the female point of view. Because perspectives matter. Together, we see.
0: And Judge, we made it finally. Right, officially under the Baobab is 1 year old. We are so proud.
1: That's where you that clap, you know.
0: Now we are live.
1: I bet you should be doing this.
8: Zen.
1: We ask the hard questions, right? So this is the George.
0: And this is Mimi. And for the first time in front of a real audience, wonderful audience, of course, George.
1: Mimi is just reminding me that...
0: We have a new drink, under the Baobab drink. You cannot really drink it per se. You can only feel it because under the Baobab, sometimes it can only get bitter, sweet, sour sometimes.
1: Depends with the conversation.
0: And the main question that we are asking today is... From Gen Z protests to the presidency, can someone like Boniface Mwangi lead Kenyans, both young and old, to the state house?
1: For those of you who don't know, Boniface Mwangi is known to holding power to account. Now he wants power.
0: Right.
1: So we have to flip the question.
0: And ask,
1: yes.
0: Can he be, or will he be ready to be held accountable as well? Because those are some of the questions that we'll be asking him under the Baobab here.
1: Yes, and ladies and gentlemen.
0: This is Under the Baobab.
1: Where we make complex issues
0: personal and relatable. Please let us welcome Boniface Mwangi to the stage. He deserves an Under the Baobab welcome.
1: Welcome, Boni.
9: Thank you.
0: Welcome, Boniface.
9: Thank you very much.
0: So how are you feeling in Bonn? How is the weather treating you?
9: It's been very hot.
0: Yeah? I know it's a little bit colder now in Kenya, yes. But hotter politically, right?
9: Very hot because you have...
1: I bet you should be doing this.
9: Zen.
1: Because what's following is a lot of, you know, questions to you, definitely. Yeah?
9: That's true.
0: But go ahead. You wanted to say something.
9: No. I've been enjoying the weather. It feels like home because it's hot.
0: Mm-hmm. Yeah. So basically, we have a lot in store for you today. We've been following your movements in Kenya. You stood with the Gen Z young people like yourself. You went out to the streets, you marched for change in Kenya, and then you
1: He's
0: also
1: actually
0: bled.
1: Calling himself a Gen Z president.
0: President?
1: Yes.
0: Oh, I'm still to come to that, Judge. Yeah. Please, hold on with that. But now you are riding, some people will say in Kenya that you are riding on that anger to make yourself politically relevant. What would be your response?
9: I'm not riding on the anger. I'm riding on the issues. The reason why we went to the streets. We went to the streets because of high taxation, high level of unemployment, police brutality, and we realized that the answer, the person you have in power right now, cannot solve those problems. And because our president has failed, I feel that I'm fit to replace him and be able to continue the work that we started in the streets at State House.
0: Who made you fit, George? You wanted to follow up on that question?
1: That's a very good... Who makes you fit, Boniface?
9: My track record. I have a track record of fighting for Kenyans. I have a track record of integrity, competence, character. I have a track record of leading protests against land grabbing. I have a track record of promoting the rule of law. And that's what I want to do when I get to State House.
1: Yeah, and you see, Boniface and Mimi, I live with a friend called Kimutai. Kimutai is also from Kenya. And when he heard that I'm coming to interview Boniface Mwangi, he was like, from Gen Z protests, he wants to take advantage of this particular mobilization. How would you respond to Kimutai?
9: I'm not taking advantage of anything. I'm just taking advantage of an opportunity that there's a vacancy in the presidency because our president has failed. Mm. But the other thing that my track record does not begin 2 years ago, it begins about 20 years ago. Mm-hmm. I've been doing this work for fighting for rule of law, governance, democracy for the last maybe 20 years. So I have a stronger track record of serving Kenyans than the current president.
0: When you talk about a track record, people want to know concretely because it's easy to just say I have a track record.
9: Yeah.
0: I mean, concretely, we know you've gone to the streets, you've protested, you've been arrested so many times. When you're talking about track record, people are expecting to see some level of leadership. And you have not really held a position of, you've not been...
1: He's never held any political position.
0: Of leadership,
1: yes.
0: Before. So what exactly do you mean by you have a track record?
9: My track record is being able to lead the fight against corruption. So while the current president was being charged with crimes against humanity at The Hague, I was actually fighting against him grabbing land in my country. There are many schools in Kenya today that they have their own school playgrounds because I led the fight against that. There are many kids who are free today from being illegally detained or illegally jailed because I fought for that. So what I'm doing right now is being able to show the competence of running a country by serving the people. So I've been a servant of the people.
1: I have a problem with that. Yeah. Competence of running a country.
9: So
1: where are you drawing that from? You've never run a country before, Boni.
9: There's no president, yes, who has been elected and they ran a country before. So no one gets to the presidency having practiced the presidency.
0: Our audience convinced with that response?
1: I'm not...
0: You want to hear yes or no? Yes, good.
1: Okay, continue then.
9: So
1: I rest my case.
9: No, it's actually telling a parent. Yes. You can't be a parent because you've never been a parent before.
0: And who is funding your presidential ambition?
9: So I'm fundraising from Kenyans. I have a manifesto. Maybe I'll give the audience some manifestos. So Kenyans are funding my campaign. They give me half a euro, quarter euro, $1,
1: How much $2. Have you collected so far?
9: About maybe $8,000. Which is, yeah, it's a small amount, but it still counts.
1: Only?
9: Yes.
1: Okay, so...
0: Can it take you to the State House? You are expecting more contributions.
9: So basically, I'm not buying votes. Mm. The Kenyan people are going to campaign for me. Unlike in the past, when you're campaigning, you have to go to every single village to be able to campaign. There's social media. So there's that, the power of social media is one of the ways you're going to campaign and be able to reach across the country. That is number one. Number two, the Kenyan people don't need money for me to vote for me. Voting is free. So as long as they know that I'm running and they have their vote, they can make a difference.
1: So the 800 is enough for mobilization?
9: No. I need to raise much more money. You can fund me.
1: Yes. I wouldn't.
0: So Boniface, if one of the Gen Zs now, I don't know if you're targeting both Gen Zs and the older generation,
9: yes,
0: everyone in Kenya, but someone meets you now and tells you, Boniface, we love the fight, but we don't want you as president. Are you going to give up? Or you would keep pushing and make them understand?
9: So, you see, it's my work to persuade those who don't think that I'm fit to become president to vote for me. So I'll engage that person and say, why don't you want me to become your president?
1: Yes, and imagine it is me who is telling you that. So engage me.
9: No, you must give me your reasons why.
1: Because I've told you I don't trust your track record in terms of leadership. maybe I have problems that you stood for, you know, a parliamentary seat and lost perhaps miserably. So I would be like, oh, this guy doesn't, you know, wield the power that will propel him to presidency.
9: And I'll tell you this. So compared to your current president, I've never been charged with crimes against humanity. I've never been charged with rape or murder like our president. I've never killed young people, and I'm not presiding over the looting of a country and the destruction of a country, and I'm not the butcher of young people. You're safer in my hands than the butcher of Kenyans.
0: So that makes anyone who has never been in that position to also run for president in Kenya, right?
9: Not everyone is vying, because for you to be considered, you have to actually declare your intentions that you're running for president.
1: We would like to invite anybody who
0: has a question or two for Boniface. Thank you.
10: My name is Edith Kimani. I know Bonnie very well. I also happen to be a Kenyan. My first question is, we've seen you as a photographer, now an activist. Why do you want to become president? I don't think that's clear. And second is, what do you think you can do differently that you're not doing now? Because I feel that as an activist, you're already making a lot of headway, contrary to what George is saying. But don't you think you're more useful on this side than on the other?
1: Okay. Maybe can questions. We take another one, Mimi, before he answers a response
0: but
1: to
0: good
1: two?
0: Questions there, Edith. Thank you. And any other question?
1: Yes, come, run.
11: Hi, Boniface.
9: Hey, how are you?
11: Good. So I'm from Nigeria, and we notice people like you in Kenya, and we call it the Kenyan wave.
9: Yes.
11: When activists do something.
9: Yes.
11: With the Gen Z president in yourself.
9: Yes.
11: And they're waiting for the reaction from Africa's most populous city and nation, Lagos and Nigeria, for them to have. So my question goes to, where do the African youth now have to look towards people like you? Because you're not just the only activist in Africa. There are activists also in places like Nigeria. We see them, sometimes they go between activism and going political. So if you leave activism and go into politics, if you do get there, who then does the activism? Or will the activists become the one active against the citizens? That's my question.
9: All right. So
1: you can drink some.

0: Water before you answer.
1: I'm all right. So basically, to answer Edith, so our country is being mismanaged. Our country does not love young people. Our country is a country that young people are the enemy. They're killed by the police. They're arrested for not doing, for doing the right thing, actually, just existing, actually. And I think that our country needs a president who will promote the constitution and rule of law. When we went to the streets, we had one chant, and we say, the power belongs to the people, we the people. And so I want to be one of we the people who goes to State House and serve the country. How am I going to do that? The promise of our independence was that we're going to eliminate ignorance, disease, and poverty. Mm. And now we have corruption. I want to be able to run a country where there's free education, free healthcare, and security for all in our country. And that's those are the things that we don't have as a country, that our country works for those who have money, but it doesn't work for the majority of Kenyans. And the question is, what happens when I become president? You guys become the activists.
0: You skipped one, which was, yes. Why do you want to become president? Because whatever you're doing already is sufficient for this.
1: I think the work I'm doing seems like we're not making a lot of progress in the last election. So let me explain why. So about 60% of the population of our country is under 35. They're young people. Mm-hmm. And the people in power don't represent them. They don't hear our voices. They don't hear our cries. And they don't even care when we die. And that's the reason why I want to become president, that I can actually build a country that works for everyone, not just a few people. Mm-hmm. Build a country that is free of corruption.
2: Yes, I have a question. Most of these young people you're talking about actually voted for the current leadership that we have in Kenya in the previous election because they wanted to get rid of Uhuru Kenyatta, who was the previous president. Mm-hmm. Now you're saying the same thing about the current president. What if someone tells you that Boniface is just going to be like the one who comes in now, and in the next maybe 5 years, you'll be the same like the current administration?
1: So in the last election, actually, there were 8 million Kenyans who did not vote. So the current president was elected with 7.1 million votes. 8 million Kenyans had no reason to vote. So the last election, apathy won.
0: Maybe we're going to get to that because we're going to speak about the voter apathy. Yeah, I'll be so interested for you to answer Olisa's question. Olisa from Nigeria, yes.
1: And the question was?
0: If you become president, who is going to be the activist?
1: No, so the role of active citizens is for everyone, actually. There's no one who's born an activist. I think if all of us were active citizens holding the government accountable, the continent, the country would be very different. This idea that some people are called to be activists is a wrong idea. I think every single person who is breathing oxygen in this world has a role to play to make the world a better place. So don't delegate your civic responsibility, your patriotism to some individuals or some other people. Ask yourself, what can I do for my country? Because that's the rent you pay to be in this world.
2: We have a way to cool down the conversation under the barbab where we take you to another environment, to another space to get to know you on a very personal level.
0: Away from the political rhetoric, Bonnie.
1: Yes.
2: So we have some personal questions to ask you. The answers should be very, very brief, straight
1: All
2: to
1: right.
2: the point.
0: What's more dangerous, tear gas or reading comments about yourself online?
1: I think tear gas, you can die.
2: Yeah. What's that one thing that you are embarrassingly very bad at?
1: Dancing.
0: How would you like to be remembered as the president who changed Kenya or the activist who woke up Kenya up?
1: That was a great father to my kids.
0: Oh, wow.
2: Tell us that one thing that your mother doesn't know about you when you were growing up. You never told your mom one thing, briefly.
1: No.
0: You entering into a race where we have an incumbent who controls, you know, a massive, you know, many voters are supporting him, so to speak, right? And this is in the name of President William Ruto. We have also the opposition, you know, trying to front a formidable candidate to run against Ruto. So what are your realistic chances?
1: That I'm going to become president?
0: Yes.
1: So you never start a race without being realistic about your chances. So my chances are very good.
0: How good, how good, how?
1: And I've told you, so look at this last election where there were 8 million Kenyans who did not have a reason to vote. Those 8 million Kenyans don't go to political rallies. They don't post online. They are passive

0: readers of comments, but they do not actively participate. We need to find out why they did not vote and go for those voters. That is number one. Number two, the opposition got about 7 million votes. Mm-hmm. And their leader, Raila Odinga, passed away. And right now, there's no leader in that space.
1: And you've talked about voter apathy. Yeah. I wanted to just find out from you, can you plainly tell us, we've seen a lot of support online for opposition leaders in Kenya. It happened also in Uganda with Bobi Wine, for those who are from Uganda. In Cameroon, we have Maurice Kamto, very, very popular online, but when the election results are out, we are seeing something else. Peter Obi also in Nigeria. Mm-hmm. What are you going to be doing differently?
0: What am I going to do? I think I need to be able to tell the story of the new Kenya we want, the Kenya that I want to build, and then being able to have people believe in the dream. I don't think that it's going to be my one-man job.
2: What are you doing currently to make sure that you have that turnaround?
0: I am doing a lot of, it's called Bonga na Boni. It's like Meet the People Tour. I'm going to communities meeting Kenyans. And what I'm trying to do is design a people's manifesto. So I go to communities and I get to do a town hall meeting, listen to their issues and say, how do we solve the problems of this community? So by the end of the, by maybe February next year, I'll have what we call a people's manifesto that is actually crowdsourced from the Kenyans that I'm going to meet during the tour.
1: I wanted to talk about the constituencies that you've not been able to win even just one in Kenya. Yeah. And then you're running for, you know, as president of the entire country.
0: Yes.
1: Why should Kenyans believe that you can actually make it when you couldn't win just one constituency?
0: You will have to remember that Obama lost his first election and he still became president.
2: But you're not Obama.
1: You're not Obama.
0: No, you're talking about everyone who has ever run for president loses. So Mwai Kibaki ran in 92, 97, won 2002. Uhuru Kenyatta ran in 2002, won in 2013. So the journey begins somewhere. There's the only person actually in Kenya who won in his first election was Ruto, and he'd been deputy for 10 years. The other two previous presidents in Kenya actually lost two elections. What I'm doing today is a continuous journey. So I'm not gonna, it's not gonna happen that on the election day and the results or the outcome is not what we wanted that we stopped doing that work. Because we don't do it because Kenyans pay us, or we don't do it because it's a calling.
2: We got them from our community.
0: No, I hear you. Yeah. No, I respect that, actually. Yes. I do. Yes, I do.
2: So, just understand.
0: I have no qualms with you.
1: And people will be asking a question like, should we actually vote someone as president who is putting on earrings? That's what a lot of people ask the same questions. I've been, you know, reading about that also online and seeing that it's been a huge debate also, even in Kenya. People will be wondering, maybe some people also in the audience will be wondering.
0: So, all right. So, culturally, before we were colonized in my community, my elders, my grandfathers used to wear earrings. But the ones I'm wearing right now, my daughter bought them for me on Father's Day. And it's it to wear them because my daughter is my, like, the She's my princess, it's someone that I love very much. And I think we should judge people not by what they dress, but the content of their character. Because it's beyond dressing. If we talked about earrings, it's like the way, just beauty.
2: Well, at this juncture, I think we have to have another round of questions from our audience. Yes, go for it.
3: Hi, I'm Johan, I'm from Germany. You're talking about the corruption and the political system that doesn't work. What makes you believe that the elections do work?
0: So there's a lot of anger in our country for change, and there's a lot of anger against the current president. And the challenge you have is that if there's any attempt to rig the elections, there's going to be violence. So there's a movement called Niko Kadi, it's like have a voter's card. And then when you vote, you're going to do Linda Kura, you're going to guard the vote. And if there's an attempt to steal the vote, the country is going to go into violence. Because young people are saying, we cannot afford to have this man for another 5 years. Our country cannot survive another 5 years under his presidency.
2: Yes. Go for it.
4: Thank you very much for this interesting discussion. I'm Fatma. I came from Senegal. I have a question to Boniface. If you become a president, how will you ensure young people are not just your supporters, but actual decision makers?
0: So inclusivity, one of the ways to include, apart from hiring on merit, because right now we hire on nepotism, hiring on merit, people who are qualified to do that. I think we need to do what you call participatory democracy. For example, if you're gonna spend money in a community, let's say a county, and it's billions of shillings, I'll do proper public participation so that people know, they say what they need,

0: it, and then you spend that money that way. One of the models that people talk about is Singapore, and one of the things about Singapore they do for when they have the country's budget, the ministers for the respective departments go to the community and have meetings with the people and say, how do we spend, where are we spending, and anyone with a better idea for that particular ministry or that particular expenditure participates.
1: Okay, I see some two more questions. Maybe make them brief and then we proceed. Yes, go for it, Liz.
2: Yes, it's a very brief question. Hello, Bonnie. Hi. My name is Liz. I'm from Tanzania. And because this is a media conference, I'd like to know, how are you planning to strengthen and protect press freedom in your country?
0: Well, that's a great question. So one of the ways our media has been muzzled for the last 10 years is that the government does not advertise with any media house that is does negative stories about it. So they control, they're actually stifling and killing the media in our country, mm-hmm. which means like one of the main papers that I used to work for, The Standard, is owed billions of shillings by the Kenyan government, but they're not paying. So one of the ways to be able to strengthen the media is remove those rules that are self-serving to the government, where they say that they have it's an unwritten rule that if you do bad stories about the government, you can get advertising. That is number one. Number two is deal with fake news, because one of the ways the government has been able to deregulate the media, they have a parallel channel that just runs negative stories against the media. And thirdly, is ensure that the union for journalists are not just serving the bosses of media houses, because right now, if you join a union, you can lose your job. So ensure that the strengthening of unions, and to ensure that journalists actually can be able to report without fear of retribution, arrest, or disappearances.
3: So under your leadership, no journalists will be arrested. That's what you're guaranteeing?
0: No, you'll be able to. There'll be freedom of press.
3: Okay.
1: Mimi will be happy to.
3: Next question.
4: Hi, Boniface.
0: Hi.
4: My name is Oke. I'm from Nigeria. Three names I want to mention: Robert Mugabe, Julius Nyerere, and Kwame Nkrumah as well, to some extent. All rode on populist movements. They were all very interesting activists. They got into power, and then they have track records of suppressing the press and people. What are you going to do differently, and why is your case going to be different?
0: Wow, so...
1: Why are you laughing?
0: No, it's a very tough question, because I cannot predict the future, but I think we can use the past to predict the future. So Kwame Nkrumah, Nyerere, they were part of the freedom struggle,
1: yes.
0: And they came into power. And then they betrayed their values. But I've been able to do what I've been doing for maybe about 20 years without betraying my values. And even when I was given a chance to move to the government side, I've refused to do that. So I think you can judge me by my track record. And as I also pray and hope that when I get into power that I'll not change, because I've maintained the same friends, same community. And the thing about, there's a responsibility that we must give ourselves as a country, that instead of relying on people's goodwill and character, we rely on the Constitution, so that the instruments of power that you have are the ones that you're going to follow. So what I promise to do is that I'm going to uphold the rule of law in my country.
3: Are you saying that if you are given an opportunity now to work with someone who is maybe even closer to President Ruto, just so that Ruto gets out of office, are you going to say no to liberate the people of Kenya?
0: I will decline that, because that's a poison chalice.
3: Do we have another question?
1: Yeah, go for it.
5: So other activists like Bobby Wine, when we see them on the media, we see that they are hunted by the military and that their lives are quite difficult, let me say. How is it about you? How do you live there in Kenya in your practical life? Are you undercover or, yeah?
0: So
1: maybe remind us your name and where you come from, yeah?
5: My name is Luca, I come from Germany.
0: Okay. So I do live openly. I face a lot of threats. I'm facing terrorism charges. I have other charges of assaulting police officers. So there's a lot of false charges against me. And Bobby Wine is my friend. He's now in exile. But our democracy in our country is more mature than Uganda's. So there's a bit of protection by the Constitution and protection by the people. And Uganda is not like that. So I'm lucky to live in Kenya and to be a Kenyan. So Kenya went through, not administration. So what you have in power is a thug in power and a lawbreaker. But the reason why you have a new constitution is that people fought for 24 years to remove a dictator, and then fought for about another 10 years to get the new constitution. So it was the document we have in our country was written by people who are activists and who helped liberate the country from dictatorship.
1: Yeah, lucky you've stressed on constitutionalism, and I mean it aligns with our theme for this year's Global Media Forum, which is journalism, you know, out loud. And Boniface, this draws me to the question about your activism that you know have spread even across Kenya, and you were arrested in Tanzania. Tell us more about that.
0: I will not go into details, but I was arrested and tortured. They broke my feet, actually. I have a left.
3: Sorry about that.
0: Yeah, so they did very horrible things to us. And we survived, and that's why we're here.
1: Yeah. And so, you know, Mimi, what is so funny about that, even as much as Boniface has documented this, most people have found, you know, criticizing him that he was crossing the borders. Like, you, why do you have to go to Tanzania and, you know, promote activism in Tanzania, and you're not a Tanzanian?
0: So I was going, so I hold a passport that's written East African citizen, because we are a regional body just like the EU. So Kenya, Uganda, Tanzania, Rwanda, and South Sudan are part of that. And I think Congo also joined the East African community. And so Tundu Lissu, who is the South Africa, who is Tanzania's actually main opposition leader, had been arrested and was facing treason charges. And so we were going there to visit him in solidarity, to just say that we're together in this struggle. So I was going there as an East African citizen to visit him and then go to Uganda and visit Besigye. But I was abducted before I was able to leave Tanzania. So basically, I was not meddling. I was just doing what I could do as an East African citizen.
3: Is Africa becoming, let's say, afraid of its young people, the younger generation, the Gen Zs?
0: I think they're very afraid. There's a lot of intolerance in that region. You find that so Museveni is killing young people, Suluhu is killing young people, and then our president is doing a similar thing. And they have a pact, like Besigye was abducted in our country. And so basically, the region is becoming more intolerant to any dissidents. And like in the past, you could be safe if you're a South Sudanese or Rwandan in Kenya. Now it's no longer safe for them. And I think the fear is that because they've failed to govern well, they've failed to create opportunities for young people, what they do is just try and stifle dissent and kill people.
3: So I just wanted to to take the conversation forward, of course.
1: Yes.
3: You know, a family member comes to you and tells you, look, you are always been arrested, been detained. I'm tired of seeing you go through this. Please put a stop to these political ambitions of yours. What will you say?
0: When I announced I was going to vie for the presidency, my kids cried and my wife cried, and they said they're going to kill you. Mm-hmm. So it's a constant fear, because my family has lived in exile. I've been shot, I've been tortured, and it's a constant fear in the family. But you ask yourself, if I don't do this and if I don't continue in this fight, I'll be betraying who I really am inside.
1: Yeah, but how are you protecting them? Maybe someone may be interested to know, how are you protecting them in terms of, you know, bringing them on board to have a buy-in that, of course, this is something that I have to do?
0: So when I launched my presidential campaign, my eldest son is the one who gave the opening speech for my run for office, mm-hmm. and explained why I'm running for office, because he had to go through those motions for himself and say, I love my dad and I will let him do what he wants to do for the best of the country.
3: And if tomorrow Kenyans go to the streets to protest against you, what would you do?
0: I'll join them. I'm a protester. No, on a serious note, I don't think it's going to come to that. But I'll listen
3: to
0: them.
3: But if it happens, what would you do?
0: It's their right to protest. It is a God-given right. It's a right in the Constitution. You let them protest.
3: It's been amazing having you with us, and our audience has been also fantastic. Please, if you've enjoyed this conversation so far, a bit of round of applause for us and our guests.
0: Thank you.
3: And that's where the conversation tonight ends, Judge.
1: Yes, of course. But what is pertinent and what Bonnie has been stressing on is that democracies are not built in parliament.
3: Mm.
1: They are not only built within, you know, the streets protesting, but it comes with the citizenry taking action and being active to question the power.
3: So whether you're in Nairobi, the capital of Kenya, Accra, Ghana, Yaounde in Cameroon, that Abuja, Lagos, wherever you are following this program from, please keep the conversation going and keep having the conversation and the discussions.
1: Yes, and of course, Under the Baobab can be found normally every week on our YouTube channel, that is DW Africa.
3: You can also follow us on Apple Podcasts, Spotify, or wherever you listen and watch your podcasts.
1: Yes, so until next time, it was a pleasure having you.
3: Well, thank you, George, and thank you.
6: This is DW News, our top stories. International and local rescue teams are scrambling to pull survivors from the rubble in Venezuela after Wednesday's two powerful earthquakes. The government says at least 1,450 people died as it faces growing public criticism for its response. Thousands have been reported missing. Crews rescued a man and his son in the town of Caraballeda. Russian President Vladimir Putin has acknowledged that the country is facing fuel shortages and said a task force is working to ensure supplies. He also emphasized the need to bolster anti-aircraft capacity to minimize the effects of Ukrainian drone strikes on oil installations. But Putin said the strikes won't force Russia into peace talks from a weaker position. The World Health Organization says that 1,300 excess deaths have been reported in Europe during this month's heat wave. The agency is urging European nations to implement health action plans in response to climate change. During the so-called heat dome sweeping the continent, several countries have set new record high temperatures, including Germany, Poland, the Czech Republic, and Denmark.
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9: Vladimir Putin is starting to show signs of weakness. At an emergency meeting, the Russian leader admitted to fuel shortages as Ukraine ups strikes on energy resources, but he denied any real impact. As the nation begins to burn through its reserves, though, you have to wonder if this could eventually halt his military campaign. And if he has no oil to sell abroad, that would make it tricky to fund this war.
10: We must minimize the consequences of terrorist attacks on our peaceful civilian facilities and infrastructure. At the same time, you are well aware that problems remain for both motorists and businesses. Unfortunately, there are still queues at gas stations. The required grade of gasoline is not always available. And of course, we understand the difficulties facing farmers during the summer period.
9: And the fuel crisis is spreading. There's also an election coming up, and Putin sounded worried at a party congress about unity.
10: Russia is facing harsh and, without any exaggeration, unprecedented pressure from Western elites. They cannot defeat us on the battlefield. They are trying to destabilize the political situation and sow internal discord. But that is not working either. Russia has always been strong and victorious thanks to national unity. It is precisely this unity that haunts some of those who wish us ill. As I have already noted, they would like to undermine our national unity, to call it into question. They have never succeeded, and they will not succeed now.
9: I'm now joined by Ivana Strutner from the Foundation for Defense of Democracies. She specializes in Russian security strategy. So how do you read Putin admitting to this fuel crisis?
11: So he had to admit something. He didn't say that this is a grave concern, but he definitely had to address because domestically, Russia is struggling. And imagine if Russian center of gravity is energy, and domestically there are problems with fuel, so Putin is really in trouble. But I would also say that it's too early to predict whether Putin can be overthrown and whether this can bring thousands and thousands of people on the streets of Moscow or St. Petersburg. However, we need to put this in the context of Russia also completely changing the information space and shutting it down over the course of the past few months, because Putin understands that there are more and more people inside Russia who are very dissatisfied with economy. Some of them are not angry that Putin is waging this awful aggressive war against Ukraine, but they're upset because Putin is losing the war. And I think this also brings a very important point to the West, that Putin just announced that he is ready to negotiate with the West. But he's not bringing, he's not going to negotiate from the position of strength. He's going to negotiate from the position of despair. And now is the time to put more pressure on the Kremlin.
9: So is that what we're seeing here, a rare sign of weakness?
11: I would say so, because Russia is definitely not performing well on the battlefield, and Putin is increasingly becoming dissatisfied with that. Domestically, the Russians are very dissatisfied with the economy, and that the war has been going on for years and not just for 72 days, as many people inside Russia had been hoping for. And finally, we are also talking about the reimposition of sanctions coming from the West. So Putin is really not in a good place. But this is also really an opportunity for the West, as Putin now wants to go back to the negotiation table. The West should not fear all his threats, because now is the time to impose more sanctions and to deliver all the weapons that Ukraine needs to put Russia on the defensive. And finally, we already saw over the course of the past few weeks, even more intense drone, bringing basically drone war to Russia. And that tells you all you need to know, that Ukraine is not, doesn't want to lose this war. As a matter of fact, they are in a very strong position to make sure that Putin will have to end this war.
9: Well, Ivana, I find it interesting, on the same day that Putin acknowledges fuel shortages after these Ukrainian drone strikes, he says Russia is facing unprecedented pressure by Western elites. Is his hope that Russians will rally behind the banner in times of crisis, say?
11: Look, Putin has a background in KGB, and one of his most powerful weapons indeed has been psychological pressure on his own population. And he actually arose to power by portraying Russia as a victim. He has been accusing the West for a very long time of plotting a color revolution inside Russia, and always portraying, you know, the Kremlin as a victim coming, you know, from the West. So I'm absolutely not surprised by his statements from the political party, because he has been really trying, you know, to rally people around those nationalistic narratives. He completely destroyed pro-Western opposition, strengthened the far-right groups, and then positioned himself as some sort of like a pillar of stability, as he likes to call himself. But I think more and more people inside Russia are growing dissatisfied with him. The problem is that his authoritarian rule doesn't allow free and fair elections in Russia, and his security forces are ready to whatever it's necessary to protect his regime. So let's see, you know, what the coming months are bringing, but what I would like to see is more sanctions on Russia, especially when it comes to energy sector, to basically even more destabilize his pillar of stability, and more importantly, provide Ukraine with the weapons that Ukraine needs to put Russia on the defensive, because Putin is willing to negotiate, but don't forget, he is this time negotiating not from the position of strength, but for the position of despair. And finally, even when we bring him to a negotiation table, we should not be living in a fairy tale that he wants to just end this war. Mm-hmm. He would love to pose and then to

0: repositioning to continue. That's why powerful sanctions are absolutely necessary as soon as possible.
1: Well, you mentioned sanctions, but at the same time, he's considering an export ban for diesel, for example. And you were saying to us how central energy is to Russia and the economy. Oil and gas have been the main source of revenue for Putin's war machine. How's he going to fund the war?
0: Indeed, that's precisely why he's very dissatisfied and he's very concerned. And Ukraine absolutely knows that the best way to stop Putin war machinery is to target the war machine where he's funding the war, as you mentioned, exactly the energy. Mm. And not only that this is going to be very important, you know, for stopping his war machine, but also psychologically to show that the Kremlin is not 6 foot tall as many people in the West sometimes think, because Putin is really not in a good place. And at least, you know, over the course of the past few years, he has been using constantly nuclear threats, escalation threats, et cetera, et cetera. And I think Washington and our allies, whether they're sitting in Berlin, in Brussels or London, are not falling for those threats anymore, which is really a good sign.
1: Could restrictions on fuel exports, if I can bring it back to that again, even threaten Russia's economic partnerships with countries like China or India?
0: Oh, absolutely. Look, nobody likes a loser. And China and Russia are frenemies. They have mutual interests, but they also have a mutual enemy, which is the United States and the West writ large. So that was the source of their cooperation. But China is absolutely not willing to step up and to save Putin. But also Putin, we already saw that couldn't help, you know, his allies, whether they're sitting in Syria, in Venezuela. So he is also not a reliable partner. And as I mentioned, really nobody likes a loser, and politics is all about power and transaction when it comes to the Kremlin and its allies. So we should not fear all of those things when it comes to energy sector, because neither China or India will help.
1: And what makes you so optimistic that the time is right now, that Ukraine has momentum on its side? I mean, could the latest onslaught by Ukraine striking deeper into Russia be a flash in the pan?
0: So, as you mentioned, yes, Ukraine is right now striking deep into Russia, which means that this war has been brought also to Russia. Mm. And on the other hand, Putin is struggling economically, but also domestically, he is totally paranoid. He's losing his allies. So he's really not in a good state of negotiation. As I mentioned, he's not this time arriving to negotiation table with power and with ability, you know, to impose certain conditions. Now is the time for the EU, for London and for Washington to impose our demands and not to basically seek any concessions. We don't have to.
1: Security analyst Ivana Stratner, thank you very much for the analysis. It's been great talking to you.
0: Thank you very much for inviting me.
2: Sometimes it's hard to find what you're looking for. But we've got something for you.
3: Ich bin eigentlich in einer ganz glücklichen Lage. Ich habe das gefunden, was ich immer machen wollte in meinem Leben.
4: Anja Niedringhaus ist die erste deutsche Fotografin, die einen Pulitzer bekommt.
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9: 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Police officer Nakibullah, guilty of murder.
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0: Nearly 2 million Red Army soldiers have fallen or been taken prisoner. The Soviet Union is being bled out. In Kiev, a young Irina Khoroshunova continues to endure the occupation.
1: We live with this horror that's stirred in us daily by the oceans of blood being spilled. Every hour and every minute, we're surrounded by idiots in gray-green coats with belt buckles that read, "Gott mit uns," God is with us. At first, we thought we'd stop living and breathing. That's not true. Human beings are resilient. They can endure anything.

Since the beginning of September, the Wehrmacht has once again been advancing on all fronts. Kiev has been taken, Leningrad is under siege, Smolensk, the gateway to Moscow, has fallen. Hitler feels it's important to use this momentum and launches a major offensive against the capital before winter, Operation Typhoon, the final battle to determine the outcome of the entire campaign. The units now on the offensive have been weakened by the heavy battles of summer. Nonetheless, hope for what's been named an ultimate victory is driving the men onward. The soldiers muster the last of their strength for the effort. Operation Typhoon begins on October 2nd with a barrage on Soviet positions. Tanks break through the Red Army's defensive lines. Lines that are still plagued by command issues and unable to coordinate. On October 3rd, a tank division reaches Oryol, a strategic hub on the road to Moscow, an enormous advance of 200 kilometers. As unlikely as it sounds, the tank crews encounter Soviet workers waving at them, believing them to be fellow countrymen. The population, fed propaganda from Moscow, is caught unaware of the rapid German advance. Once again, the Wehrmacht manages to encircle the Soviet forces. On October 6th, just 4 days after Operation Typhoon begins, the first pincer movement closes around the Soviet armies near Bryansk. On October 7th, a second surrounds the armies near Vyazma. Nearly 100,000 Soviets die in the offensive, with substantial German losses as well, in manpower and military resources. The Germans are surprised by the scale of their success. 25,000 Soviet officers are captured, including a dozen generals. In total, 650,000 prisoners, soldiers, nurses, but also farmers, men and women who were trapped by the encirclement.

Kaluga falls on October 12th, Kalinin on the 13th. The Reich press chief declares the Soviet Union liquidated. After the dual battle of Vyazma-Bryansk, the Germans intensify their air raids on Moscow.

0: go. Every night, hundreds of explosive and incendiary bombs land on the city. Volunteers spend their nights on rooftops watching for fire. Using the limited means at their disposal, they try to stop larger fires from breaking out. Despite the authorities' claim everything is under control, the general population begins to believe the city will fall. A 16-year-old Georgi Efron witnessed his mother's desperation. She saw no other way than to take her own life. His entire world began to crumble.
1: Almost everyone here is convinced of the impending and ultimate defeat of our army. Moscow is living in delirium. On one hand, the newspapers report on military triumphs, heroic resistance from the Red Army, claiming Moscow will always remain Soviet. On the other, everyone returning from the front, and there are many, speaks of the Red Army's disintegration, of severe defeats. Some claim the Germans will be in Moscow tonight. That's an exaggeration, but anything is possible.
0: In the face of mounting danger, files are burned and government buildings rigged with explosives. Administrative offices and their throngs of officials evacuate 900 kilometers east. And Stalin? Has he planned to escape? Only he knows. According to his adjutant, though, his boots were packed, just in case. On the morning of October 16th, Muscovites on their way to work are stunned to find the subway stations closed. Even the familiar tones of propaganda announcements fall silent. The loudspeakers only play Viennese waltzes. Rumors abound. The authorities are abandoning the city. Stalin has fled. The people say to one another, just get out. Those who manage to reach the train station are turned away. There are only seats for party members. At the gates of the city, citizens, feeling betrayed, try to halt the cars of the privileged who are trying to flee. Meanwhile, Leningrad's 2.5 million inhabitants are cut off from the rest of their country. A month and a half earlier, the Germans had resolved to besiege the city in a bid to avoid incalculable losses. Their reasoning? In an assault, Leningrad, the birthplace of the Bolshevik Revolution, would defend itself house by house. The siege is intended to starve the residents. The city should fall without Nazi effort. Lyuba Chaporina was a set designer and well-known figure in the art scene. But since the start of the war, she'd been supporting herself and her son by working as a nurse. In her diary, she wrote,
2: "Last night at the hospital, we got an air raid alert. The shelling was so intense that all the wounded were gathered in the hallway where the roar of the explosions was less deafening. People read newspapers aloud to the patients. I began the evening rounds, gave them eye drops, applied compresses. Then I returned, reluctantly, to the supply room. In there, I could feel that the strikes were very close, that it would soon be my turn."
0: German artillery bombard the city morning to night.

0: Food depots, apartment buildings, fuel stores, hospitals. Every day, the bombardment claims dozens of lives. Lyuba Chaporina writes,
1: I can't understand it. My mind refuses to accept this aimless barbarism from the Germans, who'll even bomb hospitals. Explosive and incendiary bombs are being dropped. There are many injured, many people burned. Why are they doing this? To prove they respect no one? We know that already. Future generations will be appalled by this unspeakable barbarity.
0: Hitler ordered the siege personally. We won't enter the Russian cities. They must die out completely. We should have no pangs of conscience. We're not playing nursemaid. We have no obligations towards these people. There is only one task: to carry out Germanization. To bring in Germans and to do here as was done to the American Indian.

0: Lieutenant Colonel Helmut Stief is serving as staff officer of the 4th Army behind the front. He's appalled by how High Command is conducting the war. Their geometry on maps, as he describes it when writing to his wife, is at a complete disconnect from the battlefield reality.
1: Since October 2nd, our divisions have been bled out more than in all the previous months combined. No insights are taken from that whatsoever. On the contrary, demands keep escalating. They will, in effect, lead to our self-destruction. I'm consumed by a hatred without end.

Operation Typhoon was supposed to see the Wehrmacht enter Moscow before winter. The further the troops advance, however, the more chaotic the supply lines for food and equipment become, while the Soviet resistance grows ever fiercer. The German command's plans are drowned by the Rasputitsa, the autumn rain and mud season that turns roads into swampy impasses. The armies literally sink into the mud, in open terrain, 200 kilometers short of Moscow.

0: General Gotthard Heinrici is also bogged down with his men. In his diary, he writes,
1: "At best, a truck needs 36 hours to travel 35 kilometers. Gasoline, bread, oats, none of it gets through. The horse-drawn vehicles are stuck, the cannons can't advance, and all the units, infantry or otherwise, aren't so much fighting as pushing. Again and again, the desperate cry rings out. We can't go on."
0: What has become of the Soviet prisoners of war, now numbering over 3 million, under such conditions? Branded as subhuman, their fate is one the Germans don't pay much mind to. Wasting away, they're malnourished and denied medical help. With each day of war and failed logistics, the situation worsens.

0: They are forced to endure endless marches, only to be herded into makeshift camps under open skies. They have nothing to eat but dirt, bark, grass, rodents, or their own belts. Young Irina Khoroshunova has a brother-in-law imprisoned in a camp near Kiev. She knows the prisoners are starving, but the cruelty she witnesses there still shocks her.
1: They look so terrifying. A shiver of horror runs through me. They're certainly not given anything to eat. Women rush to the prisoners, throwing them food to ease their hunger. The men pounce on the scraps like wild animals. The Germans strike their heads with rifle butts, and they beat the women too. But they still continue to come. I feel like I'm witnessing a hellish scene from the Middle Ages, under a beautiful autumn sky.
0: In October 1941 alone, nearly 5,000 Soviet prisoners of war die each day. The civilian population cannot help them. Among them are their brothers, husbands, sons. Early November, General Georgi Zhukov, organizing the defense of Moscow, spots an opportunity offered by the muddy conditions of the Rasputitsa. He estimates the Germans won't be able to attack again for 2 weeks. Stalin selected him for his toughness, and Zhukov uses the delay to mobilize civilians and troops with an iron fist. Order 345, I order. First, any coward who abandons his post is to be shot on the spot. Second, military tribunals are to strictly enforce this order. Comrades, soldiers of the Red Army, not a single step backwards. Moscow has become a fortress. Barricades and obstacles of every kind are erected throughout the capital. Hundreds of thousands of civilians, mostly women, are called upon to dig defensive trenches along the outer ring of roads. November 7th, it's snowing in Moscow. The Germans are just 80 kilometers from Red Square, yet Stalin insists on personally presiding over the traditional military parade that commemorates the Bolshevik Revolution. It's an opportunity for him to stir up the people with a rousing patriotic speech.
2: Alexander
0: Nevsky, who defeated the Teutonic Knights. Kutuzov, who defeated Napoleon. Stalin invokes legendary figures who symbolize the resistance, grandeur, and invincibility of an eternal Russia. He urges his army and the young recruits to make their glorified predecessors proud. One of the Soviet Union's greatest strengths is its seemingly inexhaustible supply of citizens. In November, hundreds of thousands of reservists are called up, and over a million young men aged 18 and 19 are mobilized. The Red Army was nearly wiped out in Minsk, in Ukraine, and at Vyazma-Bryansk, but it's beginning its rise from the ashes. At the same time in Leningrad, the Germans' inhumane objective becomes clearer by the day. They cut off the city's last supply routes and lay minefields to kill any starving people trying to escape. For the inhabitants, nothing remains but death from hunger and cold. They spend their days searching for firewood, wandering in the cold, hunting for anything edible. They begin drawing water from the sewers. Food is rationed. A high school student writes in his diary,
3: "I was unable to buy the 400 grams of oats, 615 grams of butter, or 100 grams of flour meant for the next 10 days. These items are nowhere to be found. Where they can be, the lines are endless. Hundreds and hundreds of people are out in the streets in the cold, and there's only enough for a handful of us. People stand in line, frozen to the bone, and go home empty-handed."
0: A young woman reports,
4: "Why is it that hunger, as the Germans quickly understood, is what undermines the spirit of resistance the most? It's because hunger is a constant state. It can't be interrupted. It's always present. You feel it constantly. The most terrible thing is watching your rations disappear without ever feeling full."
0: Even with ration cards, people can no longer buy what they need to survive. Corpses in the streets become a commonplace sight. No one notices anymore.

0: Lyuba Chaporina can see her and her son's death looming before her. She can no longer bear the propaganda.
1: In every photo, you can see Stalin's unbelievable smugness. What's become of this poor fool now? This man who really believed he was the greatest, the almighty, the wisest, the sublime, the divine. My heart is broken. For 23 years under Bolshevism, it was as though we were all on death row. But now we're really here. We've reached the grand finale, the greatest of our time. An inglorious finale.

0: death. By the end of December, another 52,000. By the end of the siege, over 2 years later, over 1 million will be dead. On November 13th, an extraordinary meeting of German army commanders is held in Orsha, behind the central front. In the cold, the mud has frozen. Operation Barbarossa can now be resumed. Most generals are against restarting the offensive. They're aware of the exhaustion of the troops and resources and the inadequate supply situation. They want to wait out the winter. General Franz Halder, the chief architect of Barbarossa, nevertheless refuses to stop so close to the goal. The troops must give everything humanly possible. The power of the German will triumph. On November 15th, the Germans launch another attack. They do indeed manage an advance of a few dozen more kilometers, but then the push hits an impenetrable wall. The Soviets defend their capital with fierce determination. The new offensive fails to cause a breakthrough of any kind. The infantry division of Dr. Heinrich Harpe gets the furthest, reaching a tram station on the outskirts of Moscow.
1: We stood in front of the wooden benches in fascination. Surely thousands of Muscovites had waited here for the tram as it made its way down from the capital. On one wall was an old wooden trash bin. I reached in and pulled out a handful of torn-up tickets. We deciphered the Cyrillic letters. Moscow. Moscow, a city that had haunted us for miles during our long march, now only appeared before us like a mirage.

0: Heinrich Harpe's battalion would never cross those last few kilometers separating them from the capital. Instead of the spectacular breakthroughs dreamed of by the generals, the German army once again grinds to a halt. They've used up the last of their strength. One infantry company records 80 cases of fainting from exhaustion. In the 23rd Division, the one closest to Moscow, two battalions refuse to advance any further. As one of their commanders justifies,
1: "The losses in men and officers are simply too high, and we've run out of ammunition. We're unable to advance even a single kilometer more. The Russian resistance is too strong." "We never imagined the Russians would defend their capital so fiercely. They fought on until we stopped."
0: On hostile terrain with little protection, the cold becomes a decisive problem. Most soldiers have not received winter uniforms. They wear hoods made of newspaper, cobbled together overshoes from straw, and stuff their uniforms with pieces of clothing looted from enemy corpses. From the diary of Willy Peter Reese,
2: "If we need boots, then we take them from old men and women in the streets. We don't want to, but we've been driven to do it." Our cooks slaughtered cattle and pigs along the way, but it wasn't enough. We took the last pieces of bread from women and children. Their tears, pleas, and curses didn't move us. We were the victors. War justified theft, demanded cruelty, and self-preservation didn't consult the conscience. We drove them from their beds and slept on their stoves.

0: Willi Peter Rehse becomes a stranger to himself.
1: We suffered from diarrhea. Our stomachs were festering swamps. We were disgusted with ourselves. My life and thoughts no longer extended beyond exhaustion. Thoughts of escape, the longing for sleep, hunger, and cold. The torment of the marches made us bitter and numb to the suffering of others. We bragged about what we'd conquered and the effect a pistol had on a defenseless woman. Just a Russian.
0: Hitler always boasted that there are two things that unite people: shared ideals and shared criminality. Operation Barbarossa was a war of annihilation, explicitly sparing no civilian. By late November, however, assaults on the population had reached a new level. Faced with looming defeat and a fear of its consequences, German soldiers see enemies everywhere: deserters, partisans, Jews. The Wehrmacht acts ruthlessly, without

0: Not only is anyone suspected of being a partisan hanged, as part of a policy of preemptive retaliation, hundreds of villages are destroyed, their inhabitants murdered. Early December in Kiev. The city has been occupied for 2.5 months. Young Irina Khoroshunova doesn't know the details of what's happening at the front, but she senses the war is at a turning point.
1: You only have to read between the lines to see that the Germans aren't having victory after victory as they claim. They're certainly not advancing along the whole front. Leningrad is holding out. Moscow hasn't fallen. I know, and I'm not the only one, that our people are regrouping and mobilizing their most important reserves of men and resources. We live in the hope of witnessing the moment when the Nazi hordes are driven back to where they came from.
0: December 6th, Moscow. General Zhukov elects to exploit the Wehrmacht's weakness, launching a major counteroffensive. It comes as a complete surprise for the Germans. They had believed the Soviet forces were spent. Now they realize the Red Army has managed to rally itself again. In wave after wave, Soviet infantry charged the German positions.

0: General Gotthard Heinrici and his men are in a small village near Moscow.
1: December 16th. I write you with great concern. The Russians have broken through our thin lines in several places and forced us to retreat. I don't know how this will end. December 17th. It wouldn't be so bad if we weren't utterly exhausted both physically and mentally from 6 months of constant combat. December 20th. The Russians were greatly underestimated. December 24th. The disaster marches on. At the top in Berlin, no one wants to know about it.

Zhukov's counteroffensive is a success. The Germans are pushed back from Moscow, in some places by up to 300 kilometers. Hitler's focus now is preventing defeat. On December 18th, he issues the infamous Stand Fast order. Troops must hold their ground, fight fanatically, and are forbidden to retreat.

0: Nikolai Nikulin on the front line with the Red Army describes his feelings amid this merciless battle.
1: My mind was shut off, barely surviving in my starved and exhausted body. My soul only rarely awakened. Whenever I had a quiet moment, I would close my eyes in the darkness of the shelter and remember my home. The summer sun, the flowers, the hermitage, the books I loved, familiar melodies. A faint flame of hope managed to warm me in this black, frozen world of cruelty, hunger, and death.

0: Christmas 1941. The German soldiers are not home to celebrate. Operation Barbarossa has failed. After 6 months of fighting, the Red Army and the Wehrmacht are like two dazed boxers, staggering, each with no strength left to strike. The Wehrmacht has managed to take neither Leningrad nor Moscow, but it is still on its feet. The Red Army hasn't destroyed the Wehrmacht, but it has saved Moscow. Neither Stalin nor Hitler is prepared to give up. Each is counting on new reserves and better military supplies to deliver the decisive blow. Since the start of the German invasion, the Red Army has lost nearly 5 million men. The Wehrmacht has lost 800,000, one quarter of its original force. These staggering numbers mark only the beginning of the bloodshed. By the end of World War II, the deaths will read over 5 million German soldiers, an estimated 11 million Soviet soldiers, and 16 million Soviet civilians.
1: I've only rarely cried. Crying doesn't help you escape while in the thick of it. Only once I'm back with you all, resting and recovering, will we have to cry a lot. And with it, you will come to deeply understand your husband. Even faced with the saddest sights here, there's no use in crying. There's a growing sense of human wretchedness and collective guilt. A deep shame is growing. Sometimes I'm even ashamed that I was ever loved at all.
0: This letter was found in the uniform pocket of a German infantryman. He was killed in December 1941 near Kashira, 115 kilometers south of Moscow.

0: inefficient, inhumane. Germany's prisons have a bad reputation. Reoffending rates are high, prison conditions often appalling. Norway proves there's another way, one that demands a radical rethink and more investment. Abolish prisons? What works better than incarceration?
1: In 15 minutes. Eco Africa, real stories, new strategies.
2: We have a lot of environmental challenges.
1: Sustainable resources, how do they become a part of everyday life? Volunteers, how can they protect their paradise on this planet?
3: Plastic is our number one problem.
1: Future leaders, how do they

0: a unique look inside Afghanistan.
1: Afghanistan cricket is like football in Brazil. It's everything for the lives of Afghan people. It's everything.
0: We meet the star players as they prepare for an international tournament. What are their hopes and dreams for themselves and for their country? And what about the exiled female players who are forbidden to play in their homeland? Can they envision a future for women in Afghanistan? Dreams in the dust.

0: This is DW News, our top stories. International and local rescue teams are scrambling to pull survivors from the rubble in Venezuela after Wednesday's two powerful earthquakes. The government says at least 1,450 people died as it faces growing public criticism for its response. Thousands have been reported missing. Crews rescued a man and his son in the town of Caraballeda. Russian President Vladimir Putin has acknowledged that the country is facing fuel shortages and said a task force is working to ensure supplies. He also emphasized the need to bolster anti-aircraft capacity to minimize the effects of Ukrainian drone strikes on oil installations. But Putin said the strikes won't force Russia into peace talks from a weaker position. The World Health Organization says that 1,300 excess deaths have been reported in Europe during this month's heat wave. The agency is urging European nations to implement health action plans in response to climate change. During the so-called heat dome sweeping the continent, several countries have set new record high temperatures, including Germany, Poland, the Czech Republic, and Denmark.
1: A child bride who became a mother when she was just a teenager.
2: I am an Afghan woman. When I was 14, I got married. I had a son in age of 15.
1: After fleeing her abusive husband, she found a new life in Norway.
2: My nose is broken because of his family. He broke my nose. I fled to Norway in 2011. Right now, I'm working with fitness modeling and competing in world championship.
1: She is Roya Karimi, a world champion bodybuilder and a fearless voice for Afghan women and their rights.

0: In the quiet suburbs of Oslo, Roya Karimi lives a life she could never have imagined in Afghanistan. Free and without judgment.
1: My life in Afghanistan was totally different. All my lifestyle and the clothing, everything was different. As an Afghan girl, I had to cover myself. I couldn't go to school. I didn't have any freedom like I have today.
0: Born into a conservative household in the Afghan city of Herat, Roya's parents forced her into marriage when she was only 14. She was married to a man far older than her.
1: I didn't get that respect and honor to be part of their family. They were very violently against each other and me too.
0: After the wedding, she was subjected to domestic violence and forced to stay inside the house she shared with her husband's family. She had no control over her body, her choices, or her destiny.
1: My nose is broken because of his family. He broke my nose. It was a sad and boring life. I didn't have any right to have any opinion about life. It was like a prison, honestly.
0: In 2011, when she was 17, Roya made a bold decision. With her child in her arms, she left everything behind and fled Afghanistan, embarking on a dangerous journey to reach Europe in search of a free life.
1: My mom planned the whole of journey through Iran, Turkey, Greece, and the rest of the journey until Norway. After I came to Norway, after everything was calmed and I finally had a place to live, to settle the pain I carry from Afghanistan, to work out, to take care of my little child.
0: Roya had left school after getting married. For thousands of Afghan girls, education remains a dream, even today. But everything changed when she arrived in Norway. Roya enrolled at a nursing school and discovered new purpose in her life.
1: I was very excited, but it was very difficult working with all the subjects that I never knew about. I worked a lot, two shifts. All the students went home. I was at school 3-4 hours extra for learning, asking all the teachers.
0: It was during college that she met Kamal, a bodybuilder and fellow Afghan refugee. She fell in love, and for the first time in her life, she married for love too. Roya's new circumstances allowed her to start dreaming big. She worked relentlessly in pursuit of her goal, becoming a champion in bodybuilding. A dream that would be considered unacceptable in Afghanistan.
1: Fitness and gym helped me a lot. I think it was 2011 or 2012, and it helped me with mental and physical challenges I had.
0: To keep herself in peak condition, Roya follows a strict routine. Early mornings, body measurements, daily weigh-ins, and a tightly controlled diet. Every gram counts towards her championship preparation. Roya is preparing for one of the biggest championships of the year. She has already won European titles in fitness modeling. Now her eyes are set on the Dubai Muscle Show, where she will compete with models from across the world.
1: I eat less and I have to go down in my weight. I'm on the way. I have to eat in the right time. It needs a lot of discipline and concentration

0: Roya's preparation for the Dubai Championship is intense and carefully planned. She spends several hours a day in the gym, moving between strength training, endurance work, and posing practice. The training regime is demanding, but the results make it all worthwhile.
1: His transference is very good. And of course, in the beginning, she was not like this. And we training hard, she training hard, and she become now good form. And that she can fighting with the European girl in the biggest stage. And then I'm really proud of this.
0: Roya's journey has made an impact on her son, even though he has no memory of his life in Afghanistan or the dangerous journey his mother took for him.
2: I've seen a lot of her sights and the things she's done in life. It's amazing, really. My friends also comes to me and says, like, in TikTok videos, I've seen you, and they also get proud. I wish her the best and that she wins, of course. She's a great mom.
0: Despite her success, Roya still faces criticism from within the Afghan community, both in Europe and back home. The support she hoped to receive hasn't materialized. Instead, she draws strength from a small circle of people, her husband, her son, and a few close friends who stand by her as she continues to push herself.
3: I wanted to raise my Afghan flag, my beloved country, and bringing them good news. But somebody misunderstand me and using my gender as a shame. But as I told, I never regret.
0: Roya has become a symbol for Afghan girls, showing what's possible beyond the restrictions they have grown up with. The former child bride making waves as a bodybuilder presents a different image of Afghan women.
3: Mostly, I use my social media as a motivation for other girls, inspiring them to follow their dreams.
4: To the women both inside and outside Afghanistan, I understand that schools are closed and there are many restrictions. But what I can share with you from my personal experience is that you should always observe order and discipline in your life.

0: Roya is inspirational because, one, she's from the Middle East, and I know what kind of wars and critique and all the things she has to go through. But what I'm really proud of is to see her stand. She gets something against her, she goes and wins the European Championship.
1: Posing is one of the most challenging parts of bodybuilding. It requires a mix of technique, control, and stage presence. And it's the final piece Roya's refining before she heads to Dubai for the World Championship. These last sessions matter. This is where everything she's trained comes together.
2: We have had a time off where we have focused on just building even more. And right now we are taking her down really hard to get her in the right shape until that competition. And we're kind of doing the same like we did last time, but now I've done a season with her, so I know her and I know her body and I know what she needs.
1: A day before the Dubai Muscle Show, Roya begins her final preparations.
3: I'm gonna do my best and see what the result will be. My condition is quite good when I reported to my team.
1: Showtime. Roya sits for her makeup. The costume, the tan, the finishing touches all come together as part of the presentation she has spent months perfecting. There's a hint of nervousness, but beneath it all, Roya is confident.

0: At the Dubai Muscle Show, the arena is packed with the best competitors in the world, all chasing the same title. For Roya, every sacrifice comes down to this. Her category is up next. This is it, the moment she's been building towards for an entire year.
1: Norway, contestant number 40, Miss Roya Karimi.
0: In a few minutes, the judges will decide, and Roya will know whether a year of work has paid off.

0: In her moment of victory, Roya dedicates her win to the millions of women in Afghanistan still fighting to live and dream in freedom.
1: This is for all the Afghan women that has no rights.

What's it like to be locked up? It's almost 6 a.m. and I'm about to start my prison sentence. For the next few hours, I will be joining the around 60,000 people in Germany who are behind bars. And I'm nervous because I have no idea what happens behind these walls, but I'm about to find out. Most people in German prisons have committed a serious crime. Almost 95% are men, and most of them are placed in single-cell detention. There's definitely not much space, and I'm already wondering how quickly I'll start to feel claustrophobic. But that's just how it is in prison.

0: War ja nur ein kurzer
1: Einblick. And that was just a brief glimpse.
0: Ja, ich bin irgendwie jetzt froh, wieder raus.
1: I'm kind of glad to be out again now. And I really don't know how it feels when you have to spend more time in here.
0: Verbringen muss. Wozu braucht's?
1: Why do we need prisons like this at all? They are mainly meant to rehabilitate, so that people can cope outside and ideally not commit crimes again. Around 60,000 people are behind bars in Germany. Currently, the recidivism rate for released offenders after 3 years is 55%. And after 9 years, it is up at 63%. This means that more than half of all prisoners re-offend. If the recidivism rate is that high, we might well ask whether prisons are useful or ultimately even counterproductive. To investigate, I travel to Saxony, to the Zeithain prison near the town of Riesa. I meet Manuel, who spent more than 6 years incarcerated there. How did it all start for you? What was it? Did you steal something?
2: No. Assault.
3: And warum?
1: Why?
4: Warum?
2: Why?
4: Naja, man ist halt.
2: Well, I grew up in a place where, because of my skin color, I was a bit polarizing, you know.
4: Meiner Farbe, meiner Hautfarbe, ein bisschen polarisiert habe.
2: And then, of course, one thing led to another. I didn't always have an easy time in my youth.
4: Meine Jugend war nicht immer leicht, das kann ich ganz klar sagen.
2: But as I got older, at some point the justice system said, "Hey, okay, stop," and that led to the prison sentence.
4: Und dann gab's halt dann die Haftstrafe.
1: What was it for?
4: Wirtschaftlicher Betrug, Raub und Körperverletzung.
2: Economic fraud, robbery, and assault. It's not something I would say is cool or anything like that. Definitely not. But it's just something that happened in my life.
4: Ein Teil meines Lebens, das ist passiert.
1: At the beginning of 2021, he was released early for good behavior. Manuel, when you're here now, how does it feel to be standing in front of this prison?
2: It's okay.
4: It's okay.
3: Yeah?
1: You're not wanting to feel emotions?
3: Emotionen so?
4: No.
3: Okay.
1: What do you think?
2: I think too little attention is paid to the people. The majority of prisoners come from, let's say, a weaker social class.
4: Schwächeren sozialen Schicht, sag ich mal.
2: Which, of course, doesn't make things easy for any of them in prison. It's actually the opposite.
1: Many people re-offend after they leave prison. Why do you think that is?
4: Ich versuch's mal so ein bisschen anders darzustellen.
2: Let me try to explain how I see it. 2% is rehabilitation, and the remaining 98% is, even though I don't like to say it, antisocial behavior. Because measures and methods that are used in prisons simply don't work. You need a lot more humanity. You might also need more financial resources and more specialized personnel. An officer once said to me, "A locked cell is a good cell." I felt a sharp pain in my stomach when he said that.
1: Lawyer Thomas Galli was in charge of the prison when Manuel was there. He was also critical of the conditions. He resigned before Manuel was released. Today he legally represents prisoners. Galli went from being a prison director to an opponent of prisons. I ask him what is going wrong in the prison system.
5: Hallo,
1: Mr. Galli, you worked in prisons for a long time. What surprised you the most?
6: I was surprised by the things that don't work, at least not in the way they are supposed to. We know that crime is linked to how people are socialized. Most offenders have a socialization deficit, and we have to try to make up for that in the prison system. In this respect, the idea that we can achieve justice by punishing the offender is outdated. A reasonable punishment would take much more account of the bigger picture, like

0: childhood, teenage years, etc.
1: But that would also mean distancing oneself from the ancient feeling of wanting revenge.
0: That's exactly right. That's still the case, and in my view, that's the crux of the matter, that it's still far too strong, and that it gets in the way of dealing with crime in a more reasonable manner.
1: Taking a look at the prison system, how would you assess it overall?
0: These closed institutions for hundreds of people housed together in a confined space for months or even years, where a parallel culture is created or fostered, should be abolished. I would say that at least 90% of those currently incarcerated could be released, or rather, using measures outside these prisons would make more sense for them. For example, the people could undergo a variety of treatment programs with electronic ankle monitors and such. We need to develop alternative approaches. But in this area, I'd like to emphasize that prisons should be abolished.
1: But not for all offenders, right?
0: We need protection from very dangerous people who must be deprived of their freedom, if necessary, for the rest of their lives. But there are really only very, very few of them, and we don't need such large institutions.
1: In Germany, there are over 170 prisons with around 60,000 inmates. Those who break the law must pay the price. Incarceration has been clearly regulated by law since the late 19th century and remains one of the main means of punishment to this day. I wonder if we can or should get rid of that. I'm meeting René Müller here at Billwerder Prison near Hamburg. He is the union leader for prison staff and has worked in prisons himself for 20 years. I'm curious to hear his take. For a long time, I've been looking for someone who knows the system well and is willing to talk to me about this topic. Many prison staff are camera shy. René Müller is the only one who agrees to talk with me in a prison.
2: Hallo. Hallo, Herr Seibert. Grüße Sie.
3: Für mich ein ungewöhnlicher Ort für ein Gespräch, aber Sie sind wahrscheinlich noch häufiger in Gefängnissen unterwegs.
2: Fast täglich, also ich kenne das.
1: I've been speaking to people who question whether prison sentences are necessary at all, at least for the majority of inmates. Yeah. What are your thoughts on releasing people?
0: Well, they all have to be released at some point. But if you ask me if there is an alternative to incarceration, I have to say that we have fundamentally three pillars of justice to fulfill for society. The first is to protect the general public from further crimes. How can that be done if there is no incarceration? The second is rehabilitation. And we mustn't forget the third pillar. The state must ensure that there is a certain degree of justice. And if there were no prisons, if there were no deprivation of liberty, then I believe that the state would no longer be able to exercise the law. And we'd very quickly fall back into anarchy, where survival of the fittest would prevail.
1: These are all arguments that theoretically speak for prisons. However, when half of all prisoners reoffend, the question remains, what is not working? During my research, I found that there are very few scientists in Germany who study prisons. I travel to Berlin. Here at the Max Planck Institute, in cooperation with the universities of Duisburg, Essen, and Hamburg, a research project is underway to find out what incarceration does to the brain.
4: You are now going to start a new round. Your score has been reset to 100 points.
1: Marvin is one of 150 test subjects participating in the study. I have arranged to meet him and the psychologist Susanna Brundel in the test lab.
5: Hey.
6: Hello.
1: What are you doing here?
7: We're playing games.
5: Spiele.
7: It tests your reactions.
5: Test ist das jetzt.
3: Reaktionstest?
5: Ja, ich habe jetzt wegen dir verloren.
1: The test is designed to show how fast Marvin's brain works. He spent more than 5 years behind bars. He's been out for 6 months now.
5: Ich habe mit 13 angefangen zu kiffen.
7: I started smoking weed when I was 13.
5: Dann habe ich mit 18 Jahren.
7: And then when I was 18, I met someone. Or rather, I met the wrong people and somehow got into dealing. And then I got 4.5 years for armed drug trafficking because I had knives and pellet guns and stuff like that at home.
5: Mm-hmm.
1: This game measures his impulsiveness. It's about whether he reacts to instructions in a controlled or a hectic manner. The latter could indicate brain damage.
6: That would, of course, be the worst-case scenario, that we put people in prison to rehabilitate them, but then they come out and are even more impulsive than they were before.
1: To investigate this more closely, Marvin undergoes an MRI scan. His brain was first scanned while he was in prison. Now, a year later, it's time for a follow-up. All other test subjects will go through the same procedure, be they still in prison or already released. The MRI measures different areas of their brains. Neuroscientist Simona Kuhn and psychiatrist Johannes Fuss want to find out how brains change during incarceration and after release. They are particularly interested in three regions of the brain. The prefrontal cortex, which controls our decisions and actions. The hippocampus, which is responsible for our memory and orientation. And the amygdala, where emotions such as fear, joy, and anger are controlled and processed. Are there any findings, or are you not quite there yet?
6: No, we're not there yet. We already did all the preliminary measurements at the very beginning of the incarceration. And we're now in the process of inviting everyone back after about a year. Our hypothesis is that the prefrontal cortex, that's the frontal lobes up here, can suffer significantly when you're exposed to such monotonous environments.
0: And we also know that brain regions grow when you train them. So it's natural to conclude that brain volume can also shrink if the brain is not used in this way, or if people live in understimulated conditions. That's our hypothesis, and we now want to prove it.
1: If it turns out that prisoners' brains shrink, this would prove that incarceration is harmful and possibly makes people ill. Do you have a personal motivation for researching this?
0: I worked as a prison psychiatrist for many years and treated many people with mental illnesses. I saw that some of them were really suffering, and I felt that there was room for improvement from a psychological point of view. In Germany, we have a rather paradoxical situation in that the main goal of incarceration is supposed to be to rehabilitate people. But if you look at the conditions in prisons, they're not exactly the best for rehabilitation. Social isolation, lack of stimulation, etc. Yeah, it's almost a bit like, I don't know, being kept in a laboratory. Totally standardized, too.
6: You couldn't even do that in a laboratory. We couldn't just put people in such extreme conditions and let them live there. That would be out of the question. But we do it en masse in prisons.
0: But prisoners don't have many people lobbying for them, so...
1: So we just accept it?
0: Yeah, in part, we just accept it.
1: Before I started my investigation, I also thought that incarceration was an acceptable punishment. Now I'm not so sure. I want to compare my impressions with Manuel's experience, as he spent 4 years in a closed prison.
7: If you look over there, on the left-hand side, at the first window, that's where I was kept for a few years.
1: Researchers are looking into whether the brain changes during incarceration. Do you have the impression that something like that can really change from this?
7: I've seen people who mutilate themselves. They just do it. They cut themselves with a razor blade. Maybe it's their way of crying out for help. There are people who develop psychoses. I've seen it myself. It's really bad.
8: ganz schlimm.

0: I've also seen suicides. It just happens. That's just the prison world. To be honest, my biggest fear was that I would become stupid during my time in prison. I did everything in my power to prevent that from happening.
1: In retrospect, Manuel thinks he was saved by his time in what is known as open prison. Open means that inmates are allowed to leave the prison at certain times. Manuel was allowed to move into one 2.5 years before his release.
0: You kind of have one foot on the outside and the other on the inside. Especially when you've been incarcerated for a long time, it's natural that you only know this world here. And then, of course, it's important to reconnect, to find that contact with the outside world again. I did some retraining at the time. I would drive to Riza, and then I would come back here in the afternoon. And on the weekends, I was always at home.
1: Do you think you might reoffend at some point?
0: That's the kind of question you ask an addict. Hey, are you going to relapse? And they would answer no. Similarly, I will do everything in my power to make sure it doesn't happen.
1: Is a crime-free life after release related to the type of incarceration? Researchers at the Criminological Research Institute of Lower Saxony compared over several years the recidivism rates of prisoners in closed prisons with those in open prisons. The researchers formed statistical twins who matched in terms of the severity of their offence, previous convictions, drug history, and age, but differed in terms of their type of incarceration, open or closed prison. Over a period of 3 to 5 years, the researchers compared their recidivism rates after release. The result? The risk of being reincarcerated is 43% lower after being in an open prison. This means that just under half as many reoffend after release. That's a big difference. I want to talk to Thomas Galli about this. The lawyer and former prison director has been calling for years for more prisoners to be placed in open prisons. Currently, the number is under 15% in Germany. But why?
2: Because nobody wants to take responsibility. The laws are formulated in such a way that individual institutions must decide whether a prisoner is placed in open or closed facilities. This means that if it is decided that someone will be placed in open detention, and then something happens, if they run away or perhaps even commit crimes, then the person who made the decision is to blame, so to speak. So there's a lot of reluctance to do it.
1: How does the general public benefit from open prisons?
2: The general public benefits from open prisons because the inmates there very often have normal jobs. They pay taxes and social security. And if someone continues to earn a normal income, they can use at least part of that to compensate for the damage they have caused. That means it's also in the interest of the victims. And making amends is simply a deeply human and sensible approach. It's obvious to everyone that it's better to make amends than not to do it at all. It's forward-looking, it's healing, and it's in the genuine interest of those who have actually been hurt. To always argue against this, that we need harsh punishments, that we owe it to the victims, certainly applies to some victims and some injured parties, but by no means to all.
1: So instead of just talking about the severity of the penalties, Thomas Galli argues that it should also be about caring for the victims. But what form should that take? Saskia chose this path after she was almost killed. We meet up in Hannover. It's nice to meet you. Thanks for taking the time. It's not something you do every day, talking about something like this on camera.
3: Yes.
1: Can you tell me exactly what happened back then?
3: Yes, my ex-boyfriend tried to kill me by stabbing me 18 times in my apartment when I was 18.
1: Why?
3: We were leading a completely normal life. Then my ex-boyfriend lost his job and went downhill.

0: met the wrong people, friends.
1: Freunde.
0: And then he started using drugs again.
2: And then you got into an argument, right?
0: Yes, exactly. And then at 8:10 in the morning, he came in through the kitchen window with a brick. I was still in bed.
2: He took you by surprise.
0: He surprised me, exactly. And there were some words I don't remember anymore. And then he stabbed me with a kitchen knife. Those are the kinds of things I can remember exactly. Thank God the hospital, the emergency room, was right across the street.
2: Were you taken there directly?
0: Yes, immediately. I had to have emergency surgery right away, otherwise I wouldn't have survived. But I never thought in a million years he'd do that to me.
2: The question of why wouldn't leave her alone. So she contacted a mediation center called Vaga, which primarily helps victims of crimes. It is financed by the state of Lower Saxony and through donations.
3: Hallo.
4: Hallo.
5: Hallo, Frau Petzold.
4: Hallo, Saskia.
3: Hallo, Frau Seibert.
4: Guten Tag, Herr Seibert. Petzold.
3: Oh. Auch ein Mitarbeiter.
4: Ja, das ist unser Hauptmediator hier.
5: Hallo, mein Schatz. Hallo, mein Schatz.
2: After she was released from hospital, Saskia was determined to confront the perpetrator. Mediator Frauke Petzold was the only one who understood her at the time. She organized an offender-victim reconciliation. I want to know first what is meant by offender-victim mediation.
6: Offender-victim mediation is about clarifying a crime between offenders and victims, and about settling damages in the broader sense. That means compensation, pain and suffering, other damages. This kind of mediation was actually developed to give victims the opportunity to represent their own interests.
2: What's special about Saskia's case? Is it different from your other ones?
6: It's definitely different because it involved a very serious crime. There had to be extremely intensive preparation on both sides before any meeting took place.
2: Do you remember the preparation well?
0: Yeah. Yes, definitely.
2: What exactly did you do?
0: Yes, we talked about me, about him, how we would proceed, what I wanted to ask him.
2: And did that help you?
0: Yes.
2: What could such reconciliation look like? In Saskia's case, there isn't really that much left to reconcile, except perhaps an apology or an explanation.
6: Exactly. I think that's why it's so important to me. In such difficult cases, it's really hard to make amends. But maybe I can say that there has been some reparation. But sometimes it's more of a symbolic gesture.
2: What could that be?
6: Well, it could be a sum of money.
2: What helped you in the conversations with your ex-boyfriend? What ultimately helped you to be able to move on?
0: Yes, that we don't hate each other. I don't remember exactly. I don't know.
6: May I help you?
0: Please do.
6: Well, you had the impression that somehow he didn't do it intentionally. Not on purpose, but that somehow, because of his...
0: Through drugs, medication, everything.
6: That's right. That's how it came about. That was your concern. I had the feeling that you assumed he wasn't really himself.
0: Yes, exactly.
6: As I recall, that's what you wanted to clarify with him. I also thought that was a very powerful moment in your conversation.
2: The perpetrator is willing to meet with us. I drive with Frauke Petzold and Saskia to the Hannover Correctional Facility, where he served part of his sentence. Do you remember what that first meeting with him was like?
0: Oh, yes, I was so nervous. My heart was pounding. And I think I cried when I saw him.

0: Were you scared?
1: Nein.
0: How did you feel?
2: No, I just wanted to get some clarification, to see him sober again.
0: I think I would feel like I wanted him to be taught a lesson, or that he... Yes, I... That's just my impression from the outside. I don't think I could do that.
2: Yes, but that's how it is for me. What can I say?
1: Hallo.
3: Na du?
0: Thomas was released in 2023 after spending almost 7 years behind bars. Therapy helped him to become drug-free. After the knife attack on Saskia, he was arrested at the scene of the crime.
4: Yes, when the judge announced the arrest warrant, she told me that she hadn't died, but was in intensive care. Yes, and that was it. I didn't really realize at the time what I had done.
0: When you first heard about victim-offender mediation, or heard that Saskia wanted to talk to you, how did you react?
4: Well, at first I was apprehensive, of course. I didn't know what her intentions were. But then you came by and prepared us. For me, it was like a little lifeline, a way to deal with it all somehow. Because you're sitting there in prison, you've really screwed up, and you're busy with everyday prison life, which takes you out of responsibility.
0: So instead of just locking people away, you think people should deal with it first?
4: Yes, that's very important. If you lock someone away and they're unaware of their guilt or insist on their subjective feelings, saying, yes, I was right, that doesn't help at all.
0: What would you say these conversations with Saskia back then did for you and the crime you committed?
4: First of all, to understand the burden of guilt I had created for myself, how she felt about it. I mean, she has the physical after effects. You still have them today, and that's a burden. I have to take responsibility for that, and I will take that responsibility.
0: I think it's really generous of you to forgive him. Would you say you've done that?
2: Yes.
0: That's not to be taken for granted.
4: That's not something to be taken for granted. Even though you've forgiven me, I'm still aware of my guilt. And that wouldn't have been the case if I hadn't had the opportunity to come to terms with it.
1: Good.
0: Thank you for being willing to talk about it, because
4: taking responsibility is part of it all.
0: Taking responsibility. If that is to happen in prison, what should detention conditions look like? Researchers have been looking into this at the Free University of Berlin since 2022. Kirsten Drenkhahn is a professor of criminal law and investigates living conditions in prisons. After many interviews, I'm asking myself a fundamental question. How harsh can or should prison really be? I tend to have a slightly reluctant feeling inside that when someone has done something wrong, why should we be making sure that they are treated well?
5: Yes, I think a lot of people have this idea that the prison system is somehow too lenient or too well equipped or something, and that it's not a punishment. But you have to realize that incarceration is not meant to be designed to treat people badly, but rather to deprive them of freedom of movement. It is truly a bad experience to be imprisoned.
0: Kirsten is going to show me her study. She and her team are investigating how the treatment of prisoners by prison staff affects their incarceration.
5: This is a space where people live together in incredibly close quarters. Similarly, living together with people outside only functions by connecting with others. And one of the topics we're looking at in our project is, of course, rehabilitation. Does it actually happen? What might hinder it? What if it doesn't happen?
0: What are the conclusions of this study?
5: It's about attitude. It's not that the staff don't believe in rehabilitation as a goal.

0: but perhaps it's not yet clear to everyone what it takes to achieve it. For example, talking to people with respect, giving them space, having ideas, but at the same time bringing them back down to earth without being too hard on them.
1: But the goal is for research to lead to change?
0: Yes, but it's also clear that the things which come out of a project like this are not easy to change.
1: Unless politicians and the judiciary dare to introduce radical reform, which is exactly what happened in Norway. In the past, recidivism rates here were even higher than in Germany. So the government decided to implement reforms in the 1990s. I want to know exactly what has changed and travel to Narbu in the southwest of the country. This is one of Norway's largest men's prisons, with capacity for 150 prisoners. I'm meeting Are Heidal, a lawyer who played a key role in the reform of the Norwegian prison system.
2: Hello.
1: Hi, I'm Frank.
2: Willkommen. Hi.
1: You used to work in prisons, right?
3: I spent my entire professional life in prisons. When I started in the early 80s, it was extreme. We had so many problems. There was a lot of unrest. It was just detention. The recidivism rate among prisoners was over 70%.
1: How were you involved in changing the system in Norway?
3: There are so many opportunities for change in a prison. Get the inmates to think. Send them to school. Give them meaningful work. Keep them busy. Treat them kindly. We have liaison officers. They're like mentors for the prisoners.
1: I want to see how this works in practice. Åna prison was one of the first in Norway to be reformed. Leif Magne shows me his prison. At first glance, it looks like any other prison. But then I realize it's different. The cells are only for sleeping. The prisoners cook and eat in the living area together with the staff.
4: We want them to have a good life here, even though they are or were criminals. The only punishment is that they have to be here and can't just leave, but that's really all there is to it. We live like a family or a house share. If we treat them badly, how are they supposed to improve? They'd just get worse.
3: We work according to the principle that change is always possible.
1: For everyone?
3: For 99%.
4: We treat everyone with respect.
3: We used to be guards, now we're social workers.
1: During the day, prisoners work in workshops, in the kitchen, or go to school. Everyone here can study to get a qualification.
4: We teach the old and the young, from 18 to 70.
1: Is it voluntary?
5: Yeah.
1: In Germany, a prison place costs 200 euros per day. Here, it's around 300. Inmates who behave well are allowed to move into residential buildings, even the really tough ones. Steve used to be a drug dealer. The Bastion is in prison for robbery and violence. The two live in a shared apartment, are allowed to move around freely, and can also receive visitors.
6: Hi, I'm Frank.
7: Hi, Frank. Nice to meet you. Cup of coffee?
6: Glass of water.
7: Yes, no problem.
1: They take care of their household themselves.
6: Thank you so much.
7: You're more than welcome.
6: So, how long have you both been here in this prison?
7: I've been here 3 years now.
6: 3 years? And you also? Or?
8: Almost two.
6: Two?
8: Yeah.
6: How would you describe the Norwegian prison system? So is it too luxury?
7: I wouldn't say it's luxury. It's done correctly. It's much more open. You can talk with the guards. There's activities. There's always something to keep you occupied. We have a visit house where you can the wife and the

0: children can come and stay the weekend. Mm-hmm. So on a Monday, I go and change the bed sheets, I change all of the house, do the washing. But that's another job. That's 7 days a week. So it's basically everything that goes on here that needs cleaning, needs fixing, mm-hmm. that's my day.
1: They really want you to do something with your life. Mm-hmm. So if you just show a little initiative, mm-hmm. they really support you and they give you stuff. Like, I really wanted to take some education. Mm-hmm. And
2: like a degree or?
1: Yeah, I'm taking a degree, like mm-hmm. for a higher plumber mm-hmm. education for like project mm-hmm. manager.
2: Yeah.
1: And my life is looking better. Mm-hmm. I feel like I have hope again.
0: But if you're treated like a human being, things change. Your mindset changes.
3: Only 20% of prisoners in Norway reoffend. So it is possible. If it works here, then surely something like this must also be possible in Germany. I found a prison project in Saxony. It's relatively new and is meant to be an alternative. It's a residential group for female prisoners. I'm on my way there. A farm in Mohorn near Dresden. I'm meeting up with social workers Sophia Köhler and Petra. The project offers space for 4 female prisoners and is called Halbe Treppe, or half staircase. Are you ready?
4: Yes, we're ready.
3: Okay, then I'll come with you.
5: You can take the worms.
3: Oh, worms, okay. Perfect.
5: Careful, they're greedy. I mean the chickens.
3: Petra, are you used to handling chickens?
5: Not really. I learned it here.
3: That structures your day a bit, I guess.
5: Yes, get the eggs out, feed them. Talk to the chickens.
3: Talk to the chickens? How was your night? Is there a reason why you work with chickens?
4: Well, it's about taking responsibility, because animals need to be cared for every day. They need fresh water and fresh food every day. And that teaches the women to take responsibility, not just for themselves, but also for others. And we have nice eggs every day.
2: Yeah.
3: The project has been running since the beginning of 2023. The women are as self-sufficient as possible.
4: Yes, exactly. And this is our vegetable garden, greenhouse, herb garden.
3: What do you plant here?
4: Everything. I didn't have a clue myself beforehand, and now we do it together. That's our concept, that we really interact with each other. Then while you're digging in the dirt, so to speak, you can talk to each other and get to know each other quite well.
3: Why is that important?
4: Well, so the women here really have to learn to talk openly about their problems. Because many of them are ashamed of what happened and may not want to talk about it at all, or find it extremely difficult. Those are the things we work through here, so that they can find a good journey back to freedom. Mm-hmm.
3: Petra has already managed that. She lives in her own apartment, but still comes back here regularly. She comes for further support and to visit her friend, Yvonne. Yvonne has to stay for another year, but has been allowed to bring her young daughter to live with her. This is the apartment you're moving into?
6: Yeah.
5: Yes. I'm just really happy that I finally have an apartment. Mm-hmm. It's been a long time. Now I've almost got my old everyday life back. That's pretty good.
3: And yet it's still kind of a prison, isn't it?
5: Yes, but you forget that when you're here.
3: It doesn't feel like prison.
4: Exactly, but that's how getting freedom back should be. And for many, it's overwhelming. The first women who arrived here were surprised that suddenly no one was standing next to them, watching what they were doing, and they could just stand somewhere on the grounds alone.
3: Would you say that open prison, or this free form here, is a punishment at all?
4: Yes, it's a punishment. They are serving their sentences here. But the difference

0: says that we have this therapeutic approach and also closer cooperation with the women, in the hope that through working like this together with the women here, they'll be able to continue to lead a life free of crime.
1: So far, none of them have reoffended. Each place costs 300 euros per day, about the same as a prison place in Norway. The money is needed for the higher personnel costs.
0: Someone really has to be here 24/7, even on weekends. It's precisely this intensity, it's really almost one-on-one. And if you compare that to a closed facility, where you have 50 people in one block and one social services department is responsible for them, they can't possibly manage to process the crime or really prepare them well for the transition from a closed facility to freedom. I think we do that much better here than in closed facilities.
1: Although I can't imagine a world completely without prisons, I've learned that simply locking people away is not enough. From my experiences and conversations over the last few days, I've learned that prisons often do not deliver what we as a society want or hope for. We don't just want to lock people away, we want them to stop committing crimes after serving their sentences and to reintegrate into society. But that can only really happen if we strengthen existing structures and perhaps reform others or start thinking in completely new ways. The big question I ask myself is, how can we get offenders to take responsibility for their actions and show remorse? I am firmly convinced that this is the key to preventing people from reoffending.

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0: Future leaders. How do they

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0: Sustainable resources. How do they become a part of everyday life? Volunteers. How can they protect their paradise on this planet?
2: Plastic is our number one problem.
0: Future leaders. How do they become experts in climate protection? Eco Africa on DW. DW News on Instagram. For those in the know, follow us

This is DW News. These are our main stories. Survivors continue to be pulled from the rubble of buildings destroyed in Venezuela's devastating earthquakes. The government says the death toll has reached at least 1,450 people, while almost 1,000 buildings have been fully or partially destroyed. More international teams are arriving to join in the search and rescue efforts. The World Health Organization says 1,300 excess deaths have been reported during Europe's recent heat wave, which it attributed to climate change. Several people have drowned as crowds flock to waterways to cool down.

0: Germany set a new record temperature of 41.7 degrees Celsius on Sunday. The heat has caused roads to crack and nuclear power plants to be shut down. Russian President Vladimir Putin has acknowledged that the country is facing fuel shortages as Ukraine steps up drone attacks on oil and energy facilities. Motorists are waiting in long lines to access fuel. Putin said export restrictions on gasoline and jet fuel were in place, with further controls under consideration.
1: That's pollution. And this too.
2: Normally, pollution is something we can clearly see, but this is a different kind. It's noise pollution. Here in Lagos, it's the soundtrack to daily life. It is well above levels considered safe. Ah, there it goes again. Malama, please take over. Take over.
3: Ah, now that's relatable, Chris. Today, I found myself a nice, quiet spot, but it can get pretty loud too here in Lusaka. And it can give you a lot more than just a headache. It is seriously damaging to your health. Now, noisy environments also really mess with animal behavior and survival. Think of bats, for example. They rely completely on sound, but the trouble is we still don't know how big the problem actually is. Now, before noise can be tackled, it needs to be measured.
4: Kampala never really sleeps. Music spills into the streets. To party is a way to unwind, to forget the stress of the day. But constant noise comes at a cost. Scientists say it can affect our health and harm wildlife too. Joel Mohanguzi works for Sunbird AI, an NGO that generates data aimed at supporting policymakers.
5: The biggest contributor of noise, at least from the measurement, has been traffic, human activity, and establishments.
4: Across the city, more than 20 solar-powered sensors map the city's noise, feeding real-time data into the system. On a public dashboard, anyone can see where environmental noise levels are highest and how they change throughout the day. The loudest areas are typically around busy roads and dense neighborhoods. The red zones are where noise levels exceed 65 decibels, well above what the World Health Organization recommends. Joel Mohanguzi knows the problem too well. He moved house because his neighborhood was so noisy, even online meetings were a struggle.
6: Always having to re-echo yourself to make your point clear in these meetings. So, and also even when it's time to sleep, you had to wait until about like 11 p.m. to be able to rest.
4: Noise is more than just sound. It is sound we don't want. In a city like Kampala, many people see noise as part of daily life, something you just have to put up with. Research, however, shows that noise can be harmful. It affects how children learn, and it is linked to stress, anxiety, and sleep disruption. Over time, it can contribute to hearing loss.
7: We are in a noisy city, and this affects us. You know, by the time even you go back home, when if you're even feeling a headache.
4: Chronic high noise levels can lead to high blood pressure and heart disease. Kampala's health department is working to raise awareness.
8: People who are emitting the noise, they don't know that they're affecting people.
4: Justine Olanyika experienced that firsthand. After surviving a motorcycle accident that left him with a fractured skull and intense headaches, he found it impossible to get the quiet he needed for a quick recovery.
9: The advice the doctors gave me was you have to be in a quiet area. But then for the fact that I was residing in a place of noise, traffic, it couldn't be avoided. It was just something we had to cope up with. And I believe that delayed my recovery process.
4: This afternoon, Muhanguzi is monitoring a sensor next to the National Hospital where Justine was a patient. Here too, the data shows high noise levels driven by traffic, street activity, and loud advertising. Even street preachers add to the soundscape.
6: Having that constant noise exposure from traffic could affect even how the patients take on the treatment while at the hospital.
4: Sarah Zaluango heads the public health department at the Kampala Capital City Authority. She says that mapping environmental noise has provided her public health department with scientific evidence to prioritize the issue within the city's sustainability agenda.
8: Data helps us a lot because you get to know who is going beyond the permissible level, who needs to be fined, who needs to be closed, and who needs real monitoring. So when you have the evidence of data, you can even prosecute.
4: And it is not just humans who are affected. Noise can also disrupt wildlife, including birds and bats. Zoologist Robert Chitio has spent decades studying bats, and he knows how important they are for city dwellers too.
10: Every night, a single bat, a single insect-eating bat, can eat up to 100 mosquitoes. That is a service we don't think about. If we care to think about it, insect-eating bats are an ally in the control of malaria.
4: Despite years of progress, in Uganda and across Africa, malaria infections are rising again. That is why raising awareness about noise pollution is not only beneficial for our mental health, but it can be a matter of life and death. Without bats, mosquito populations can grow even further, increasing the risk of disease. Aware of what is at stake, lately city authorities have been carrying out operations targeting places causing excessive noise pollution. And Joel Muhanguzi is doing his part. He's now helping people use this same data to understand their own acoustic environments.
6: This data is publicly accessed. We have a dashboard where they can interact with it. It can help them also to make decisions on where they would like to settle.
4: Anyone can explore noise levels across the city, sometimes finding striking differences between neighboring streets.
5: What is the noise around where I am, and what is causing it? What is the predominant cause? Could it be my activity?
4: Awareness of noise pollution can shape everyday choices. Just as people think about the carbon footprint of how they travel, noise is becoming part of that conversation too. A quieter option, like a bicycle, or the convenience of a noisy motorbike, noise has consequences. It can trigger a headache or push entire species out of their habitat. In a city that never really sleeps, the question is no longer just how loud it is, but how much noise we are prepared to live with.
11: What surprised me most in reporting this story was the magnitude of the impact of noise pollution. It had never crossed my mind that excessive noise could actually trigger someone's heart attack. But also, malaria, the world's deadliest disease, can be linked to noise pollution and disturbance of ecosystems. This told me that noise is not just a nuisance. It has far-reaching consequences to us and the environment.
2: Lagos isn't just too loud. It often rains heavily, and that means flooding. And it's often way, way too hot. Now, green spaces like this one are shady and cool, but not everyone has access to a park. So some people suffer more than others. That's why urban planners are looking into ways to make cities more climate-proof for everyone and not just the fortunate few.
12: Look at this park, right in the heart of Singapore. Beautiful, right? 20 years ago, the river here looked like this. Freeing it up has not just made this area prettier, it also helps save lives. That's because floods and heat waves are becoming a lot more common. This is an especially big problem for cities, where more than half of the world's population lives. How Singapore and other cities will adapt will make the difference between living with chronic risks for life and health or just occasional discomfort. So let's look at what some of the biggest cities around the world are getting right and what others can learn from it. Look at these bubbles. Each of them represents one of the 50 biggest cities in Europe. The bigger the bubble, the more people live here. Now, let's sort these cities by how vulnerable they are to the effects of climate change, like heat, cold, floods, or storms. Out of these cities, Copenhagen has the least to fear from climate change. It's rich and in relatively temperate northern Europe, so any risks they face can be easily taken care of. Cities like war-torn Kiev or Rome with their hot summers look a little bit different already. But compared to some other parts of the world, they're still in a pretty good position. The most vulnerable cities tend to be in the global south. Lagos, Nigeria's biggest city, for instance, is all the way over here. Or Port-au-Prince on the coast of Haiti, here. And some of the biggest cities in the world, like Delhi or Mumbai in India, are among the most vulnerable to climate change. One issue is that these cities are growing really fast. Lower income people in Central and South Asia, for example, are being hit particularly hard by heat waves, according to experts from the IPCC. For richer people, things are a lot more comfortable. Things like air conditioning, stable houses, reliable transport, or indoor work make any crisis more bearable. So, what should cities do to adapt? Shruti Narayan works with cities around the world who have the same question.
13: You cannot have a single starting point. It has to be a two-pronged effort.
12: The first prong, short-term reactions.
13: You need to prepare your city immediately with quick measures to ensuring that your people are safe and secure.
12: Delhi, for instance, has been struggling to get heat warnings across to those most affected. So people have come up with new ideas. WhatsApp groups and physical warning signs like these are available for some of the many informal workers in Delhi's outdoor markets and waste segregation centers, thanks to the work of Greenpeace India, workers' unions, and the India Meteorological Department. Bangladesh has long used these methods to warn people about floods, too. Countries around the world are catching on, improving their data and warning systems so they can spring into action in time. Once people know there is an issue, they need to be able to get help.
13: You need to be having adequate shelters. Your healthcare systems need to be mobilized with your emergency services. So you're aware of kind of how do you move these people? How do you protect them, provide them food, provide them water, and keep them safe?
12: This museum in Madrid, for instance, becomes a climate shelter during the city's hotter and hotter summers, with free entry, free water, and crucially, free air conditioning. Cities around the world are catching on to this idea too. In this year's climate action questionnaire by the nonprofit CDP, 21 cities said they're offering public shelters, particularly during heat waves. And a lot of initiatives are organized privately as well, like here in Chennai, where companies and advocates have organized restrooms with water, toilets, and air conditioning for the city's many delivery workers. And then there are long-term adaptations. This is anything that is going to make future floods and heat waves easier to deal with. Remember Bishan Ang Mo Kio Park in Singapore, where they freed the riverbank? They did the same in Munich in the 2000s, and in Madrid, and in Toronto. When it rains, open riverbanks like these absorb water much better, letting the water flow and drain into the soil without endangering the surrounding city. Here's Bishan Park during heavy rain, working exactly as intended. Many of these types of so-called nature-based solutions can help against both heat and floods. Planting trees, building parks, greening roofs and buildings, all of these cool down hot city centers and help absorb water during storms. In 2024, more than half of big cities reported similar types of green infrastructure projects, like here in Chennai, Amman, Mexico City, or in Bangkok. There's a lot to be done beyond greening cities as well. Safe drinking water, better drainage, safer housing, even better transport to help people get to safety. Expanding basic services like these makes everyday life better and can help protect people during heat and floods. As cities are building and upgrading their infrastructure, they can opt

or materials that better deal with weather extremes. Some cities have been experimenting with porous pavements that can absorb water better. Phoenix, in the United States, has been spraying their pavement with light paint to keep it cooler in the heat. The same works for roofs. In Los Angeles, every

0: painting them white can help, like they're doing here in Ahmedabad. Today, most major cities around the world have concrete plans for adapting to climate change, which is a good starting point. Because remember the report showing that lower income people are much more affected by climate risks? The same report also said that if cities did the things they say they're planning to do, things would get a lot better. In some regions, like in Africa, doing not only what is currently planned, but also everything that could be done, would even mean that both rich and poor people would only experience occasional discomfort instead of serious chronic risks from heat waves.
1: I believe that we can do it. You know, we can make our cities livable if we are able to take urgent action now together.
2: Honestly, our next report is about a topic I always thought was a women's issue, but actually it affects everyone. It's time we all give it some thought, as our reporter here in Lagos did.
3: Where is the most unusual place you've ever dumped a sanitary pad?
4: The toilet.
3: The trash.
5: Dustbin, of course.
6: Sokowi. Make a new like Ghana.
3: In Nigeria, only about half of sanitary products end up here. After use, most people just wrap their sanitary pads and throw them away. But away isn't away. They take hundreds of years to decompose. These pads are up to 90% plastic, depending on the brand. And the rest? Pads are either flushed down the toilet, where they clog drains and block water flow, or they're burnt, which releases toxic chemicals into the air, which adds to pollution. Every year, disposable menstrual products generate an estimate of 5.5 kg of waste per user in Nigeria. And in a city like Lagos, where waste management is already under pressure, this kind of waste adds to an existing problem. So, do you know other sustainable options?
7: Now that's a delicate question, but do let us know. When we have a drink, we really think that this was made from sand. It's actually the second most used resource in the world after water. But it's not just sand. It must be rich in silica. Now, the sand is mixed with soda ash and limestone, then heated in a furnace of around 1,500 degrees Celsius until it melts into a glowy liquid. Now, that's hotter than a volcano. That liquid glass is shaped, blown, or molded into bottles and then slowly cooled to make it strong. So, producing a single-stranded bottle uses roughly the same energy that could power an electric bulb for several hours. With that amount of material and energy, it would be a pity to just throw it all away. So, what if this bottle could have a second life?
8: Yupi Pila means green here in northeastern Mozambique. And these three people are already turning that sentiment into reality, building with what others throw away. Fernanda, Jose, and Abiba. I can say that things changed for me when I became part of this project, and my life has really blossomed. It keeps growing with each passing day. Before, what we're growing here were piles of empty bottles, glass and plastic. In the Cabo Delgado province, bottles are often simply dumped. Recycling is limited here. And jobs are few and far between too. But NGO Hakuna Matata wants to change that.
9: And when I leave here, I will implement what I have learned and be able to buy what I need.
8: The young people, aged 18 to 35, use bottles as construction materials for an innovation and training center. It's learning on the job.
9: These training programs are aimed at young people, and they are also focused on the environment. So we provide young people with training in green technologies.
8: Bamboo instead of wood, plastic bottles with compacted earth instead of bricks, and earth instead of cement. They build with what they have. Even old tyres are recycled. These can reinforce the structure of the walls and add a distinctive look. The materials also keep the buildings cool, acting as natural insulation.

0: I can teach these skills to my friends, colleagues, and to people in my community. I can teach them how to build a wall of bottles. And they haven't just built a wall, they've also built a toilet and a new community hub. And there's more in the pipeline. These young people are not just creating buildings, they're also building a future for themselves.
1: These same young people are also supported at some point through business initiatives, all of which are focused on the environment.
0: I also know how to make zero-carbon bricks, and I can build them with my own hands and show the community that I'm capable too. Yopipila, the Emakua word for green. Green for the environment and for the bright future they're building here.
2: I wonder what living behind walls made from bottles feels like. It's not the only way to build sustainably. In South Africa, companies are trying to get away from this and experimenting with alternatives on a larger scale.
3: This villa near Cape Town looks like a dream home. Hard to believe that hidden within the walls and floors are tons of trash from plastic, old textiles and glass, replacing some of the carbon-intensive cement. But first, to a natural material, biomass. Invasive trees in South Africa are also being turned into cement substitutes. Species like black wattle and eucalyptus consume far more water than native species. So it solves two problems at once. The shredded wood is used to make bricks that consist of about 70% biomass, and so require a much smaller amount of cement.
4: With conventional bricks, you're using sand and stone as a matrix. Here we're using the biomass, which contains carbon, which then gets locked away in the structure. And that carbon in the biomass is enough to offset the amount of carbon produced in the manufacture of the cement that we use.
3: Eland's Kloof, a small village mostly made up of low-income housing, is the site of a non-Crete pilot project. For single mother Lizanne Ranson, making eco bricks is much more than just a job.
5: What I think is really, really good is the fact that I made it with my own hands. And I could do it again. I would be so proud to be able to build my own house with this material that I have now learned to make.
3: The bricks are structurally almost identical to normal bricks in their usage and load capacity. And despite being made primarily of locally sourced plant material, they have passed major industry fire tests. Hundreds of climate-friendly bricks have been made here on site to build a childcare center in Eland's Kloof. It's a small project, but a promising example of how to build an affordable green home. Change is overdue in the construction industry. Nearly 8% of global CO2 emissions come from cement production, the main component of concrete. This company's product takes a different approach to locking away carbon by taking plastic waste and shredding it to produce an aggregate for their alternate building material. From misprinted food containers to old bank cards, textiles, and marine trash destined for landfills, in 2025, Zero Crete transformed over 700 tons of plastics. The result? An alternative concrete with a fraction of the usual emissions. It's shaped into high-end building materials like bricks, tiles, modules, and decorative products. The company's founder says the biggest challenge is changing mindsets.
6: If we can do that and take the trash to treasure, to something higher, to add value to that, and that is what we try to do.
3: This house near Cape Town is the company's flagship project, built entirely from Zero-Crete materials, from the foundation and walls to the stairs and pool. The manufacturer claims through the process, over 85 tons of waste were diverted from landfill. While promising

0: Investigation is needed into possible long-term impacts such as leaching of microplastics. One thing the pilot project shows, it's worth trying out unconventional ideas to reduce the industry's carbon footprint.
1: You know what? Biomass building materials also absorb sound better and keep homes cooler. That makes life a little less loud and a bit less hot. Now that's it for today's show. If there's anything you want to share with us, write to echo@dw.com.
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0: You good?
1: Gen Z, conservative, Catholic. Many young Americans are finding faith.
2: We get our morality, our values from the Catholic Church, from the Bible.
1: Their practice provides identity, structure, and shapes their everyday life.
3: You're going to see a real change in the country where it is this return to traditional values.
4: Global Us. Next. A city that welcomes everyone.
5: Toronto to me is love.
6: It doesn't matter where you're from, you're still welcoming here.
7: It feels like home. It's family. 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
4: Beautiful but never pretentious. And wilder than you might expect.
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4: When night falls in Toronto. In 45 minutes.

0: 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We just need to know how to read them. Crises, conflicts, and their histories. Mapped Out brings maps to life and helps you make sense of our world. Mapped Out.
1: Ich bin eigentlich in einer ganz glücklichen Lage. Ich habe das gefunden, was ich immer machen wollte in meinem Leben.
2: Anja Niedringhaus ist die erste deutsche Fotografin, die einen Pulitzer bekommt.
3: An excellent photographer.
4: Just in a moment, everything changed.
5: There was a deadly attack.
6: An Associated Press photographer is shooting in Afghanistan.
7: Anja Niedringhaus.
3: Was mich beim Lesen der Akten verwundert hat, ist, dass das BKA das nicht weiter verfolgt hat.
0: In Japan, oysters and pearls become part of the burial ritual. Why Argentina's mate tea farmers fear for their livelihoods. Young, religious, conservative. In the US, the Catholic Church is attracting more young men.

0: In the United States, many churches are full on Sundays. Religion plays a significant role, even though the number of people with no religious affiliation has been rising for years. The polarization of the US is also reflected in religion. Conservative evangelicals often rally around President Trump. Liberal Christians tend to align more with the Democrats. What's new is Catholicism's appeal to the younger generation.
1: Clayton, Christian, and Logan are young, conservative, and Catholic. Christianity shapes their daily lives, their values, and their view of America.

0: got the Medal of Honor.
1: Catholicism is the starting point. We get our morality, our values from the Catholic Church, from the Bible.
2: I meet the three friends for the first time at CPEC, the largest conservative Republican gathering in the U.S. Religious symbols are everywhere here, and that's not a coincidence. Dr. Stephen Schneck is an expert on religion and politics and taught at the Catholic University of America.
3: Joe Biden won the Catholic vote in 2020. Trump won it in 2024. So the Catholic vote swings. I mean, if Trump loses the Catholic vote, the Republicans are toast for the midterms. The Republicans are toast for the 2028 election. The people around Trump realize that if there's going to be a future for Trumpism, if there's a post-Trump conservatism in the United States, it could be exactly this welding together of Christian nationalism around evangelical Christianity on one side and populist nationalism on the other side. And those two things fuse together.
2: Generation Z had long been considered the least religious generation in American history. That has clearly changed. Christian has invited us to his home, a farm in Maryland.
4: This is all my political thing. I throw it up here because it's kind of like my trophy shelf right there. I did a little jujitsu. This is a gold jujitsu medal I got. Yeah, so you know you gotta have your gotta be strong in faith, intellect, and physical prowess. So
2: he says he often feels misunderstood.
4: You know, I'm out there volunteering. You know, I'm in my church. I'm out here helping, door knocking, and everything. You know, I'm not going out there like doing call to violence.
2: Charlie Kirk, founder of Turning Point USA and one of the country's best-known conservative activists, was shot and killed last year at an event in Utah, shocking many young conservatives.
4: There's another like conservative person that's getting shot at or trying to be killed. Seeing somebody that I'd grown up with watching just be brutally murdered on TV, and then such a lack of a response from conservative leaders afterwards was really disheartening, I'd say.
5: What do you mean by lack of response? What would you have wished for?
4: That's a hard one, but you see there's like such a real political divide nowadays. And I remember distinctly that, you know, there are these videos, of course, of people celebrating it happening.
2: For the three young Americans, the Christian faith is an integral part of their identity.
4: Boy monsters, let's go.
2: Their journey did not begin with certainties, but with questions.
6: You know, I was thinking, we've got all these denominations. Which one's the right one? I don't want to be wrong. But something really resonated, right? It was sort of this this sense of purpose that they were imbuing in me when they started talking about Christ and going out into the world.
7: Because I think one of the important things the Catholic Church brings to people in general, especially young men, is a tradition and structure that other faiths don't have.
2: They describe a generation rich in material possessions that still struggles to find meaning.
6: In America, it feels like we have everything. So we have all of these things, pretty much everything we could want, all the comforts we could want, but you have this depression problem with Gen Z, and it's like, why does that exist? If we can have anything that we want materially, why do you have this depression problem, right? Why do you have these high suicide rates? Why do you have these, you know, terrible tragedies where someone goes off and kills a bunch of people? We know that we're missing something deeper in our soul.
2: Faith now guides many of their everyday decisions.
7: Sometimes you gotta cut a little bit of the people out that aren't really helping you foster a real good faith in your life. The more deep in my faith I get, the more alienated you are from modern society. You know, it becomes a real issue because, like, I don't actually want to talk about like a lot of sex.
6: People aren't really having kids anymore. Whereas, you know, people used to get married younger. You know, you'd get a house young because the economy was good enough for it. You know, you'd buy a car, you could raise a young family. You don't really see that anymore.
2: Faith also shapes their opinions on some of the country's most controversial issues.
7: Life does start at conception. You know, these are issues that shouldn't really be debated. They're just, one is true, one is wrong, one is evil, one is good.
2: Christian's father believes the pandemic also played a major role.
0: If you look at it, we went through COVID, they were isolated, it changed the dynamics of our economy. In getting jobs, most of their jobs are remote, so they're not getting that social interaction with people of their own age. It gives them a sense of community. It gives them a sense of purpose, meaning.
2: Father Brian Nolan is a priest at the church the three regularly attend.
8: Young men are just showing up and saying, I want to be Catholic. My experience when the young men come is they're realizing that faith has been revealed, and they're attractive to clarity, to God has been revealed. They're attracted to clarity that's not just up to me to figure it out, but also that there's revelation that's been around, especially in the Catholic Church for 2,000 years. Revelation, so there's a depth, there's a timelessness of truths that many people are drawn to.
2: A recent Gallup poll shows that religion is becoming much more prevalent among young men in the United States, with 42% calling religion very important in their lives. That's up from 28% 2 years earlier. Among young Republican men, the percentage of those who attend church at least once a month has risen from 40 to 52% since 2018. But not all Christian congregations in the U.S. see eye to eye with the increasing number of these young conservatives. Liberal and moderate churches warn that religion is becoming increasingly politicized.
3: The Catholic Church in the United States has been probably the most outspoken critic of the Trump administration in regards to some of the cruelty and excesses of the war on immigrants. You know, for example, the Episcopal bishop here in Washington, Marion Buddy, was one of the first most outspoken critics of the Trump administration.
9: In the name of our God, I ask you to have mercy upon the people in our country who are scared now. The vast majority of immigrants are not criminals. They pay taxes and are good neighbors. I ask you to have mercy, Mr. President, on those in our communities whose children fear that their parents will be taken away.
2: Pope Leo XIV has also increasingly distanced himself from President Trump. Most recently, they clashed over the war in Iran.
10: I have no fear, neither the Trump administration nor speaking out loudly about the message of the gospel. And that's what I believe.
3: You know, Pope Leo has moral authority that transcends whatever political authority Trump might have in this world. I think the Pope, Pope Leo XIV, is probably Trump's biggest problem right now.
2: Even among young conservative Catholics, support for Donald Trump has its limits.
11: Trump is, I thought he was a great leader. I think he was phenomenal in 2016. I disagree with some of the stuff he's doing right now. And unfortunately, you know, wearing a MAGA hat's not gonna get me into heaven.
2: Logan converted to Catholicism just a year ago.
12: He just came home and he was more thoughtful in his words. You could just tell something was different. That's why I went to the Catholic Church myself. I just saw something different and I was like, what are they feeding him there? Because he's a different boy. The way he spoke, he just matured overnight.
13: I'm just so happy for both of them because they've found something that makes them truly happy, and it's wonderful. I've got to witness this whole journey. I think Logan and his friends are just looking for, like Kevin said, they're looking for tradition, they're looking for more conservative values, and I think Catholicism offers that for them.
2: This evening, he will take part in an important ritual.
6: I feel fantastic. This is a very exciting moment in my faith journey that I get to join my brother knights. I'm a first degree knight right now, and I'm getting exemplified as a third degree knight.
5: What does it mean exactly? Explain it to our international audience.
6: being a knight is, it's a brotherhood.

0: embrace as often, embrace often as you can. Carry with you always, and bring with you as much time as you can.
1: It's one of the reasons it's so important that we see Gen Z, you know, coming into the Catholic faith, not only because their souls are being saved, but because when they come into the Catholic faith specifically, it's having this snowball effect on others. And it's pulling others out of these like decadent hedonistic lifestyles into something that matters. And as that continues in the next few years, you're gonna see a real change in the country where it is this return to traditional values.
2: For an increasing number of young American men, Christianity offers identity, structure, confidence, and a sense of belonging in a time of growing uncertainty.
3: Javier Milei, the president with the chainsaw, has now led Argentina for 2.5 years. His record so far is controversial. He has sharply reduced inflation and returned the budget to surplus. But his tough austerity measures have also pushed many businesses into bankruptcy and increased unemployment.
4: Valdemar Schwinder never starts his day without a thermos for mate tea. Like many here, the mate farmer voted for right-wing President Javier Milei, hoping to boost sales of Argentina's national drink. As I pour my mate tea, I pour my thoughts into it as well. I sip while looking out at the horizon. That's how I refresh my mind and how I am able to make decisions. It's harvest time just now. Valdemar and his workers spend their days stripping branches and leaves from mate trees. In Argentina, mate is a symbol of friendship and just as important as football. Football, Messi and mate go hand in hand. Discovered by Argentina's indigenous peoples, caffeinated mate tea has been the country's equivalent of coffee for centuries, stimulating, energizing and hugely popular. Some even joke it helped Argentina's footballers to win the World Cup. Mate tea is popular, but profits have plummeted. Small farmers like Valdemar now earn little more than half what they were paid 3 years ago for their harvest. We're living hand to mouth because I'm only making $34 a day now, and a kilo of meat alone costs $7. Who's responsible for the price crash? Valdemar says President Milei, the very man he voted for. Milei lied to us. He wanted to take on the caste, the elite and the crooks, but we apparently misunderstood him. Apparently, we small farmers are that caste. Right after taking office, Milei drastically deregulated the market for mate tea. Most importantly, he scrapped the minimum price guaranteed to its producers. Small farmers like Valdemar Schwinder, whose family is of German descent, used to be able to rely on selling their harvest at a guaranteed minimum price. This protected mate tea, the national drink, for a long time. Today, the government no longer supports us producers. Now it only helps the big mate tea corporations, not us small producers. Milei is fully committed to the forces of the free market. Companies like Las Marias, one of Argentina's largest mate producers,

0: producers are clearly benefiting from this. They now pay significantly less to their suppliers, like Valdemar.
1: We're currently experiencing a very unusual phase in politics. The Milei administration is committed to the free market, that is, supply and demand. Everyone gets what they deserve. So Milei's policies aren't hurting us. Milei took his chainsaw to the Mate Institute. His government installed new leadership and abolished the minimum price. Our model of deregulation is the opposite of government intervention. Prices will only rise again when demand increases. Valdemar doesn't believe that. The work is hard, and morale among the workers is low. Does Milei expect us to work in the rain? Asks Oscar, Valdemar's partner. The new lower wages aren't enough to live on anymore, they say. Foreman Oscar Diaz tells me retirement is still out of reach for him.
2: 75.
0: I'm officially retired, but I have to keep working. I only get the minimum pension. So I can't retire. Under Milei, my pension amounts to just $187 a month. $187? Yes, it's really that. I'm ashamed to tell you. Milei's deregulation has sparked protests among mate farmers. They're blocking roads and stopping mate shipments from getting through. Milei sends in the police to break up the protests. Valdemar Schwinder has long since regretted voting for Milei. His family now has to tighten their belts because electricity, gas, and food prices continue to rise.
3: My father is a fighter. He's fighting for fair prices and recognition of the value of our mate tea. This fight has only just begun. I still have hope.
0: But Valdemar says things will only improve when President Milei is voted out of office.

This is where A Journey for Solace has brought a mourning family to a fisherman's hut and to the Akoya oyster, which can produce pearls. The Maruyama family suffered a terrible loss some time ago. They have brought the ashes of their youngest daughter, Ayumi, shaped into tiny beads that may one day become pearls. The beads are to be placed inside the oyster, together with the family's memories of their daughter. She was the apple of my eye, truly enchanting, the treasure of my life. When she died, I was numb. Ayumi's life was limited by a disability, but her family's love was not. Now her sister is entrusting those memories to the oysters. She loved splashing around in the pool and loved water. I would be so happy if she could return to the sea as a pearl. Her mother, Hiroko, also only recently learned about this type of burial. My heart is pounding. I'm so clumsy. I was terribly nervous even just shaping the balls. Today it's 100 times worse. Will the oysters really turn Ayumi's ashes into pearls? It's not a farewell, but rather a hope for a new beginning. The oyster beds lay off the coast of Mie, a region in western Japan. More than 100 years ago, a method of pearl cultivation was invented here. Today, the Mikimoto pearl producers produce more pearls than royalty could ever wear. Pearls from the Mie are prized for their thick mother-of-pearl layer. They symbolize purity and wisdom. Thanks to the oysters for the pearls are included here in prayer. Buddhist priest Toko Sikido sees a deeper significance in the ritual. When he accompanies mourners, he reminds them of the oyster, which takes a long time to produce a pearl. What eases grief is the passing of the days, in other words, time. Sometimes it helps just to spend a day or two reflecting on it and remembering the deceased with gratitude. Pearl farmer Tetsuo Higashiyama took the oysters out to sea some months ago. Now the time has come for him to return and to check on the oysters. From the outside, it's impossible to tell whether they may actually contain pearls. The family's name is marked on the oysters, but you can't look inside yet. Whether a pearl forms is purely a matter of luck. Sometimes it works, sometimes it doesn't. The Maruyama family is now returning to the coast. They've travelled 300 kilometres for the most important part of the ritual, to discover what lies inside the oysters. A local pearl diver is here to help them. They're hoping for nothing less than a reunion with their daughter, even if in a different form. And indeed, a pearl has come to light. I can feel her. When I touch her with my finger, I'm overcome with joy. I've found her. The family finds 40 pearls from the 100 oysters they set out. That's an unusually high yield.
The pearls come in different colors. Each one is unique, just like the oysters they come from. What matters most isn't the material value. I'd like to pick one for a necklace so I can always be with my sister. Now comes a sense of relief. A new chapter has begun for the Murayama family, beyond the paralyzing grief of their loss. Thanks to the help of the sea, it feels as if my daughter has been reborn and returned to our arms. Their child is with them today in a different way. This experience has helped the family find peace with Ayumi's death.

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0: 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And wilder than you might expect.
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0: 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In 15 minutes.
5: Can a mega city like Lagos continue to expand and grow without dislocating its most vulnerable?
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10: This is DW News. These are our main stories. Pakistan has carried out ground and air strikes along the Afghanistan border. The Taliban government said 36 civilians were killed and many more injured. Pakistan said it was retaliating after a terrorist attack in the city of Karachi that killed three soldiers. Cross-border fighting has killed hundreds of people in recent months. Survivors continue to be pulled from the rubble of buildings destroyed in Venezuela's devastating earthquakes. The government says the death toll has reached at least 1,450 people, while almost 1,000 buildings have been fully or partially destroyed. More international teams are arriving to join in the search and rescue efforts. The World Health Organization says 1,300 excess deaths have been reported during Europe's recent heat wave, which it attributed to climate change. Several people have drowned as crowds flocked to waterways to cool down. Germany set a new record temperature of 41.7 degrees Celsius on Sunday. The heat has caused roads to crack and nuclear power plants to be shut down.

0: Take two, that ban in Australia on social media for under 16s wasn't really working. Teachers I've spoken to blame parents. The Prime Minister blames big tech and wants to double fines for the platforms that don't enforce the ban to a maximum of almost 100 million Australian dollars, or close to 70 million US dollars.
1: It was a bold and some say courageous step that we made. Because there are consequences for these big global giants that have so much power. And this is an attempt to wind that back a little bit, to say that, no, there are real human consequences.
0: Instagram, TikTok, Facebook, Snapchat are all under active investigation. And here's why the Australian government plans to get tougher. A study published this week in the British Medical Journal found 85% of Australian children under 16 are still on social media, despite the ban that was first introduced at the end of last year. Kids are using fake ages, borrowed accounts, private browsers.
2: Emily, who are still using it actively, and I have to sort of sit there and pretend like it's not illegal for them to do so. But yeah, I feel they haven't really done as much as they said they were going to.
3: The penalties were there before and they didn't stop people. So why would increasing the penalties necessarily put any more pressure on the companies to actually change anything?
4: It's something that we'll have to, I guess, wait and see. I'm not very hopeful, though, I'm going to be honest.
0: A lot of pessimism. And the thing is, lots of other countries are following in the footsteps of Australia with bans. More on that in a moment. First, Belinda Barnett lectures in media at Swinburne University. Are you surprised so many kids are still on social media?
5: No, I'm not surprised at all. I don't think there was sufficient incentive for the platforms to comply with the ban.
0: And is it just big tech who's at fault? Many people I've spoken to say parents are at fault, that it's impossible to ban kids.
5: I don't think it's impossible to ban kids. I think that at the moment the platforms don't really want to, essentially. Aside from perhaps Roblox, which doesn't currently fall under the ban, so that platform seems to have very quickly and efficiently implemented essentially a ban on children chatting or communicating within the platform between age groups, and they've done that in a matter of weeks. And the incentive there was that they didn't want to fall under the ban. Mm-hmm. So I feel that this could have been done more quickly and more efficiently if perhaps the government had enforced it properly, actually.
0: Mm-hmm. Oh, I've got a couple of questions on that in a moment. First, the study we cited found most children aren't using complicated VPNs or technical workarounds. They're simply typing in a fake age. How can it be that easy to break the rules?
5: Well, as I said, I don't think the platforms here have implemented it in a really kind of limp and I'd say deliberately ineffective way. Mm. To make it seem like this kind of legislation is a really bad idea and can't work, primarily because they don't want it to be implemented all around the world. Australia is quite a small market. But in the same way that they Facebook in particular, deliberately mucked up with the news media bargaining code in Australia, the news ban component of it that they responded with, they wanted it to be kind of a mess so that other countries wouldn't kind of rush to implement the same kind of legislation. And I feel like that's what the platforms are doing here. It's been a very inefficient implementation. I think if they wanted to, they could immediately identify the users who are under 16 and do something about it.

0: about it. They already know who these kids are. They can target advertising at them extremely efficiently, even based on the friend network that they have. It would be pretty easy to get to capture more than 20%.
1: That's really interesting that you say that, because the authors of the study I was citing earlier say it could take a decade to know if this ban really works. I mean, why would that be? Why would it take 10 years? That's an eternity in the world of social media. I mean, most of these platforms may not even be around by then. And the example you gave sounded really simple, and it sounds like it could be done overnight.
0: Well, I guess when it comes to efficacy, there's a couple of different measures that we're looking at. We're looking at long-term behavior change for the platforms themselves. Are they protecting children better and providing a better environment for them? And then secondly, we're looking at how many of the kids are they actually capturing when they're implementing it. And I think the platforms have failed on that second component. But with respect to actually changing the environment, it's been remarkably quick. Since the legislation was introduced, for example, Roblox has introduced Roblox Kids and captured pretty much everyone between 4 and 8 and most of the kids under 16 and created a new environment for them. And since the legislation was being discussed in Australia, we've seen the introduction of Instagram teens. We've seen TikTok tighten their safety measures for kids. So there've been some really kind of deep changes, behavioural changes with the platforms that I don't think we would have seen without the legislation.
1: Do you think that could be implemented even further or sped up by doubling fines, as the federal government wants to do?
0: Look, I think it can't hurt, but essentially the government hasn't really enforced it.
1: So there haven't been any fines yet?
0: So there hasn't been any kind of the pointy end of the stick has not actually been brought out at all.
1: So what steps, besides the ones that you've mentioned, have or would the platforms be prepared to take, and would they actually remove accounts belonging to young children?
0: Well, that would be what we would want to happen, and it is only happening with around 20% of kids. So depending on which study you're looking at, eSafety's own figures, for example, somewhere between 20 and 30% of kids have been removed from these platforms, and that's not good enough.
1: I also mentioned other countries are copying the ban. The dark red countries in this next graphic that we're going to bring up for you are where age restrictions are already in force. Besides Australia, of course, China, Brazil, Indonesia, Malaysia. In orange, France, Greece, Turkey and the UK have passed or are finalising legislation, and there's a growing list of countries considering a ban. Spain, Denmark, New Zealand, South Africa, Canada and several states in the United States. What should these countries be learning, Belinda, from the pioneers, Australia?
0: I think that you need to really go in hard with this kind of legislation. So the companies that we are talking about here are global powers, essentially. Some of them have higher income than countries, and they have a lot of power, and they can be quite tricky in how they respond to legislation. So you've really got to be very firm and tell them precisely how they can and can't do it, and ideally demand some transparency from them in whether or not they're actually doing what they say they're doing.
1: Mm-hmm. And just explain to me how you actually verify

0: verify a child's age online. It didn't seem that difficult from what you were saying.
1: Well, there's a number of different ways. So the platforms can identify who the kids are, for example, using facial age estimation, which is often done by a third party. They can verify it with documents, for example, I don't know, a passport or so forth. I think that's a bad idea because these platforms are the wrong custodians for identity documents. Mm-hmm. They can also estimate based on the behavior of the user on the platform, their friend network, the type of content that they view, the same type of metrics that they use to deliver advertising. So
0: why do you say they'd be the wrong custodians?
1: For identity documents? Mm. Because I don't really trust Facebook with our passport is mm-hmm. A good way of answering that. So ideally it would be done with via a third party that is not these platforms.
0: Belinda, let me just play the advice Australian teenagers have for the rest of the world.
2: Good luck. I hope you do it better than us because it didn't really work.
3: I don't know. They should crack down on the companies, not the actual young people. Like, they should make the companies do better.
4: Stop bad stuff from going on social media and then they won't experience it. Like, what? Yeah. Why is it there in the first place?
0: Belinda, what do you think about that, stopping bad stuff from going on social media in the first place? It sounds reasonable.
1: I think he's absolutely right. So that is really the long-term goal here. We want to force the platforms to take responsibility for what young users and ideally all users, but definitely children see and what they interact with and who they have contact with.
0: Mm-hmm. Are there other ways to protect children without excluding them from social media entirely?
1: Well, the platforms could become non-toxic and safe for kids. That would be ideal, wouldn't it?
0: It would.
1: This legislation is not really intended to last for, I don't know, 50 years. Mm. It is for as long as it takes for the platforms to clean themselves up so that it doesn't need to be in place.
0: A couple of weeks ago, when the British government announced its ban for next year, this girl's reaction went viral. Have a look.
5: What was your screen time over the weekend?
6: 9 hours.
5: 9 hours. So suddenly you're going to have a lot more time to fill. And what will you do?
6: Stare at a wall.
0: So what do you do if kids don't really want to play along?
1: Well, I'd hand them a book, actually.
0: Very good idea.
1: Or take them out somewhere. In Australia, we're really not putting the responsibility on either kids or parents. We're putting the responsibility on the platforms themselves. And I think that's the right focus.
0: Yeah. Is there a risk, though, of some of these kids maybe ending up on the dark net or something like that?
1: Yeah, I've heard that argument that if they're not able to get onto TikTok, that they'll go to these more nefarious places on the internet that don't have safety protections. But we haven't really seen that happen. I mean, it's only 7 months in, but that doesn't seem to be what's happening.
0: And what would you say to people? You study young people's lives online. Is this really about protecting children, or are we just trying to make ourselves feel better in some way about the dangers of social media, which we are all aware of?
1: Either way, the effect on Australians is the same. It's protective of children. Whatever the motivation was, perhaps it was a political motivation on behalf of the government. But to me, that's kind of beside the point. What matters is the effect of it Does it actually change the behaviour of the platforms in the long term? Does it make them take responsibility for their users? And does it protect kids? So those are the crucial questions, not the motivation behind it, I guess.
0: Okay, thank you very much for your time, Belinda. It's been great talking to you.
7: The Canadian city of Toronto.

0: Toronto to me is love.
1: But it also has a tougher side.
2: It's a good way to fight back. It's like when someone tries to hit you, dig an elbow in.
1: And it's wilder than you might expect.
3: Toronto is the raccoon capital of the world.
4: Toronto has so much to offer, so I'm just here to explore it all.
1: It's a place where strength can take you a long way, but where many still find themselves struggling. Around 7 million people live in the Greater Toronto Area, and about half of them are immigrants. There are more than 250 ethnic groups speaking around 170 languages. For commercial pilot Kai, there's nothing more beautiful than flying into her hometown at night. We meet up with her at the airport after she lands.
5: Hi, how are you?
0: Nice to see you.
5: Good to see you too. Let's explore.
0: Why not?
1: Kai was born and raised in Toronto. She says that growing up here is what sparked her curiosity about the world, leading her towards the career she now loves.
0: It really is nice to kind of like come in, see the skyline, see that world famous CN Tower, and know that, you know, you're landing and you're going home. I don't think I would have the opportunity to learn as much about different people from different walks of life as I do here. It really is like a great place to kind of see a bit of the world in one place.
1: Worldwide, only about 5% of pilots are women. But in Canada, the figure is around 10%. Kai attributes that to the open-minded and progressive Canadian culture.
0: Having the opportunity to be at the control, I was like, this is it, this is exactly what I need to be doing. It's just the feeling, especially of when you're rotating off of the runway and, you know, you get to climb above the clouds. It's like something that you can't replicate in anything else. It's just so much fun.
1: Kai heads home to change out of her uniform. Tonight is game night, and like many others in the city, she has plans. On game nights during hockey season, Toronto is bustling. The city lights up in blue and white. The team colors of the Toronto Maple Leafs, the Big Smoke's hometown NHL team.
6: Go Leafs, go baby! How about them Leafs?
1: Kai couldn't get tickets for the game, so she's meeting her husband Tommy at a sports bar across the street from the arena.
7: All right.
4: I'd say that typically we're known as being really polite. However, when it comes to sports, it kind of just like injects some sort of energy or feeling or emotion into us that kind of really gets us going. And I think it's fun. Like, it just makes it supercharged and fun for everyone who's kind of enjoying what's going on. And it just gives us like a new personality.
1: The Leafs are playing their arch rivals, the Boston Bruins. If they win, the whole city will be dancing.

0: In a garage a few kilometers from the city center, a group of musicians are also hoping to get people dancing. John Carlos is the band's manager, and conveniently, their hairdresser as well.
1: Yeah, look, I can do it with my eyes closed.
2: He's the only person I let touch my hair.
1: An artist has to look good, they have to feel good when they're in the studio, right?
3: When they're recording, like emotions, everything. When like making music, you have to feel it. It's all about feel. So if they feel good, I feel like it's even easier for them to express what they're feeling. So haircuts are always a good thing.
0: They call themselves Six Pal Mundo, which means from Toronto to the world. Bien,

0: normal. It's part of our identity. As much as I'm from Colombia, people are from Colombia, you guys are from Venezuela. It's like Toronto and Canada is part of our identity as much as where we are grew up. It's our new home.
1: It's even in the tattoos, look. That's sick.
2: The musicians combine Latin American spirit with Canadian modesty and national pride. The band has started making a name for itself on the larger stage. Recently, Six Pal Mundo was even nominated for a Canadian Music Award.
3: Galaxia. Bringing Six Pal Mundo to the world, right? It just proved to everybody that no matter where you at, so if you believe in something, you can just do it.
2: They're hoping that tonight will mark the start of their big breakthrough. They're about to record their latest song in a famous Toronto recording studio. Toronto's biggest landmark is the CN Tower. The city skyline wouldn't be the same without it. Until about 20 years ago, it was the tallest freestanding structure in the world. Anna jokes that working here means she's made it to the top. During the day, she serves snacks and drinks to hundreds of tourists. In the evening, when she and her colleagues are cleaning up, it can almost feel lonely up here. Anna loves it.
4: It feels like home being here. It's family. We're all family here. We're all very close to each other. Working at the CN Tower here for almost over 7 years now, like I've met so many different versions of myself.
2: Anna is 27. Being born in Toronto was a gift, she says. A gift from her mother and father.
4: My parents were born from Greece and a very, very small village, and they decided to get married here in Toronto and move and start a different life here. And I feel like it's a really beautiful story because it's different being in a huge city like this.
2: Anna loves Toronto best when she can look down on it from above. She finds satisfaction in seeing so much of it in one glance.
4: It's always a ritual to have to be able to look outside here.
5: I say it is the reward of the day, being able to have the opportunity to see the entire city, honestly, from the best view of the city.
4: And that's like one of my favorite parts from working here as well.

0: If you take the highway out of the city and around the shore of Lake Ontario, you'll come to Toronto's former hydroelectric power station. Past the old turbines is an elevator leading down into the heart of the old plant. We're here to meet Linus, who's created a light show in the historic tunnel.
1: Hey, Linus. That is so beautiful.
2: I tried to create, you see, there's a long white, and then there comes a dark blue, you see? And I wanted the blue to be the illusion of the water coming down this tunnel. Because remember, this tunnel is full of water. You can see the water stains up high.
1: Right.
2: Hundreds of thousands of water going after it created the electricity.
0: Linus says there's now a new state-of-the-art hydroelectric power station nearby, providing electricity to the greater Toronto area. Then, he takes us to see his personal highlight.
1: Wow.
2: My Niagara Falls. I live this.
1: Wow.
0: 30 years ago, Linus was commissioned to design the lighting for Niagara Falls, about 130 kilometers away from Toronto on the U.S.-Canadian border. He's been in charge of it ever since, night after night.
2: It's lit from corner to corner. You see that?
1: Right.
2: That was, the other lights were sort of circular and it wasn't with the illumination.

0: Jim Board, it'll be 30 years, the end of this year. And you know, there's still times I just stand in awe and look at it and say, like, you are kind of responsible for this. And I've always said, I don't have a job, I have a hobby and they pay me well for it.
1: Over the years, Linus has refined the technology. Now, hundreds of LED lights create all manner of colorful effects.

0: In the control room, his colleague Gene operates a panel, changing the colors as he pleases.
1: What's your favorite color, Gene?
2: I really don't have a favorite color, but my favorite effect is the rainbow.
0: More than 20 million visitors come here every year, but Gene gets to experience the falls every day.
2: Just the sound of the falls. Like I leave my window open, and it's the falls that puts me to sleep.
0: Niagara Falls is one of the most economically significant tourist attractions in North America. For Linus, working here is a passion.
3: I skip sleep for Niagara Falls. I'll do whatever it takes to make the rainbow come, keep people happy. I love to see the people down on the down at the rail smiling, and they smile every time you change the lights.
0: Despite Toronto being a cultural melting pot, there are some neighborhoods where ethnic groups tend to keep to themselves. For some, integration is less important than success and acceptance within one's own community. That's something that's noticeable at Muscle Mecca, a gym in an Indian neighborhood outside the city center. Aman grew up here. Running his own gym was his dream.
4: Back then, I wasn't as fortunate to afford a gym membership. So we'd walk maybe an hour or 2 hours just to go to the temple, work out, and kind of do some service at the temple. We call that seva, maybe clean, maybe broom, maybe go hand out food, right? Just to kind of pay for our membership. So do something to have a community sense of I'm still doing something good, but I'm bettering myself. Being strong, being big, being tall was always a status symbol.
0: Aman's parents moved here from northern India. His family belongs to the Sikh community, which follows strict rules. For example, men are not supposed to trim their beards. But weight training is entirely acceptable, which is why so many Sikhs train with him.
4: Because in our, literally in our religion, it's based off of fighting against injustices done towards us. So be strong enough to defend yourself, you know, defend your wife, defend your kids. Although I might not practice all the specifications for my religion, but culturally we try to do as, like, as positive as we can and try to still uphold some of the values.
0: His gym is open 24 hours a day. That's the only way it can stay competitive.
4: You could expect at least 2 to 5 scan-ins every hour on the hour, even between maybe 3 in the morning to 6 a.m. Remember, like, our nowadays work isn't just 9 to 5. People that are doing truck driving, Uber Eats, late night restaurants, they'll come in before or after a shift, or maybe people that work during the day, that do long shifts during the day, they need somewhere to come to the gym. But normal gyms close, right? So they come at nighttime. This is only time off.
0: Aman says the people who train here are united by a belief that strength brings success, and that success brings power. He himself never really gets time off, but even so, he's offered to take us out in his neighborhood later this evening. But no matter how many opportunities for success there are, if you look closely, you notice those who are struggling. One such person is David.

0: He came to Toronto from Georgia 10 years ago, following the promise of a new life.
1: That's where I live. Under the gardener. This is downtown Toronto.
0: Together with other homeless people, he sleeps under an overpass near the Gardiner Expressway. David tells us that he sleeps during the day because at night he's busy doing things that are best done under cover of darkness. He doesn't know whether he wants us filming him all night, so he decides to show us his favorite place first.
1: Over there trees, like every high level, there's a lot of trees. Main entrance lobby, it's all green cover, water and the green, and basically nothing outside. Besides from the foyer, balconies, they have like a lemon kind of forest areas.
0: David loves architecture. He used to work as a specialist in timber frame construction. But after losing his job, he turned to alcohol and drugs. Then came his divorce, and soon he was on the streets. But even now, he doesn't think about going back to Georgia.
2: What makes you stay in Toronto?
1: Toronto is a big city, all famous people. Like a lot of rich people. Everybody comes to Toronto. Toronto's garbage is fortunate.
0: He says he'll explain what that means later, when he has more energy. The effects of the drug fentanyl cause him to nod off for a few seconds at a time. In Toronto, fentanyl addiction is not yet at the level seen in some American cities, but it's rising steadily. David is one of around 15,000 people who live on Toronto's streets. The number has doubled in recent years, with authorities calling it a crisis. The city has grown rapidly, bringing with it rising prices and a housing shortage. Politicians can't seem to find a solution. All they care about, David says, is getting rid of things they see as ruining the city's image.
1: And for homeless people not to trespassing in park, that's insane. That's not normal because every homeless goes park. Every homeless is a stays park. And this is the non-park area, which they cannot say nothing, but they still coming, trying to kick us out.
2: What do you wish for?
1: I always wish for the happiness. But in convenience stores, they don't sell.
0: Right now, David needs a break. We'll meet up with him later in the night when he says he's got some business to attend to. Just one block away, behind the glittering lights of the city skyscrapers, there's a very different Toronto on show. The art and fashion scene is gathering for a party. It's a big occasion for Sally, who works as a fashion influencer. Brands pay her to wear their clothes and attend events. There's more to it than just looking good for the camera, she says.
3: Keeping a good relationship and being authentic and kind of promoting what I love is the most, what companies and audience is looking for. So that's what I say and keep in mind.
0: Sally wants to cement her status as a fashion it girl. There are big name designers here tonight and editors of fashion magazines. Every hug is a potential job. She'll need the photos from the shoot to post on Instagram.
3: Do you need our email or something? Do not send it to her. It's not her.
4: Do I have your phone number?
3: No.
5: I mean, everyone knows her name. She leads with absolute kindness, and that's why I like being in her orbit, because you can meet a lot of amazing people and she connects people to people.
0: Sally's friend Jamie is also happy to get her fashion advice.
3: Try it on. Give me your bag. Give me everything. Put it on my arm. That's what I'd love to see. Just being creative and having different looks, almost like dressing up.
0: When the fashion show starts, she casts a professional eye over the catwalk.
3: That was was my favorite for tonight. I did reach out to the designer before because I really like his stuff.
0: Sally seems unstoppable. She's constantly surrounded by people and seems to have a lot of fans.
6: I love all of the sequins, the hair, just the whole outfit ties in together so well. Like, I'm obsessed.
0: Everyone here is adamant that the Toronto fashion scene is just like New York, only nicer.
7: You know, I've traveled quite a bit, and it's very tough to find the cultures, the blend of cultures that you get in Toronto elsewhere, so I'm very proud of that.
8: It's all about community. It's all about judgment-free. It's just individuality.
9: We're really a community in Toronto, I feel like. Fashion is really a community in Toronto. It's so lovely.
8: I love it.
0: Sally has no intention of leaving the city.
3: I think there's a lot of businesses and connections and audience that are really focused on home-based, Canadian-based. And I'm looking forward to building more relationships just locally.
0: Sally doesn't want to say exactly how much she earns. As the DJ gets into her stride, Sally decides to head home early so she can be looking her best when the next party comes around. For David, on the other hand, the night only gets going after midnight. When we meet him again, he's borrowed a bike with a trailer. He assures us he's not going to steal anything. That's not his style. He's more interested in collecting things that other people don't want, even if he does have to bend the rules sometimes. First stop, a vacuum cleaner in a parking garage, which people use to clean out their cars. He's hoping to find some jewelry or other valuables that have been accidentally sucked up. But tonight, he only gets a few coins.
1: It's not much today.
0: Next up, he tries the garbage bins behind an apartment block. This is what's known as dumpster diving, rummaging through other people's trash. Depending on the location and circumstances, this can be considered a criminal offense, such as trespassing or theft. But David knows from experience that people sometimes throw away really good stuff.
1: When they live in town for 1 month, 2 months, then I come in bed. Some kind of black shirt, probably expensive, good quality, because they love everything very, very expensive, a good one. When I came homeless, my income was zero. I had no welfare, I had no ODSP, I had nothing. And basically, I had everything. I had no money, that's all.
0: David sets off towards his next stop. He calls it his vitamin shop.

0: There are an estimated 100,000 raccoons in Toronto, and it's widely considered the raccoon capital of the world. The authorities do everything they can to keep them out of the city center. These wily creatures can even break into locked garbage cans.
1: The little trash pandas. That's what people call them here.
0: Now there's a special 24-hour raccoon response unit. Jill is on the night shift. Having grown up on a farm near the city, she knows all about the animals.
1: My sex ed class was my dad showing me horses breeding. My dad was always finding animals to rescue, so I think that is where I got my love of animals from. Now we've got two animals on board, and one, two, three, we have like six calls.
0: People call Jill when a raccoon is causing a nuisance or trying to build a nest in their home. Jill's job is to catch the animal and take it to a shelter. The healthy ones are released back into the wild, while the sick ones are taken to a vet. As it turns out, this caller doesn't have a raccoon problem at all. She's just seen a white rabbit.
2: I don't think he's wild. No, he's
1: not wild.
2: He's domestic.
1: Yeah.
2: He jumped on my shoe, he ate.
1: Yeah. You guys want to stand there?

0: awesome.
1: Got it.
0: So
1: no, thank you for calling.
0: Wonderful.
1: Yeah, she's very cute. How long have you seen her for?
0: Probably months.
1: Months.
0: Whose rabbit is this?
2: Nobody answers.
0: We do have foxes and stuff around here. So I definitely take that. Probably call them again if I see any more bunnies.
1: Cute.
3: Toronto just, nightlife, huh?
1: Yes, yes. It's amazing when there's people that will help, too.
3: This little guy's probably a little scared now.
0: Yes. What's happening with
1: him? Stressful capture, but he'll go to the shelter and he'll have a nice night and he'll be warm and be fed. And yeah. Owner. So I got a call for a raccoon in the parking lot.
2: Jill heads off to answer the next call. We'll meet up with her later. But first, we head around the corner to meet Dylan, who's braving the cold weather out in his backyard.
4: Ready?
2: Tonight is the night of the year Dylan looks forward to most. He's now 17, and he's been a die-hard hockey fan since he was a kid. Each winter, together with his friend Will, he builds his very own ice rink.
4: It's pretty nice. Like, there are the public ice rinks where you play shinny, but it's nice to work on my own shooting. Like, I feel like that's the best part of my game because of my hockey rink. Just my accuracy, the power of the shot.
2: It takes them 3 hours to build the frame, but the rink is far from finished.
4: You gotta have a stretch of minimum 4 or 5 days of under -6, otherwise the ice just won't fully freeze. And we have to do it in layers, so we come out at 2, 3 a.m. each night, even on school nights too. Kind of mess with the sleep schedule. But you fill it up, I'd say this much at a time.
2: There was a time when Dylan wanted to be a professional hockey player, a common dream among Canadian boys, he says. His mom always supported him, constantly driving him to training sessions and games and buying the equipment for the backyard ice rink.
4: I think you can.
5: Look at you, that's at like 11 o'clock at night.
4: That's when the neighbors hate us.
5: I know. When were you
4: These
5: going?
4: Are the drills I put myself there.
5: I know.
4: For me, I'd say it's like a big escape from school, from other hockey. It's just nice to get back there. And it's just nice to have a private space. Like, you invite buddies out all the time. You have 1v1s. You come up with the most stupid games ever that are just so much fun. And full contact, no helmets. It's just a nice place to escape, bring your buddies out, and just disconnect from the world for a little bit.
5: The helmet part is a different part of my answer. However, I love that they have the rink. These are memories that I'll have and he'll have for the rest of our lives. It's very, very, very Canadian. For the first 2 years, we didn't have lights, and I was like, how can we make this even more fun? And do you remember when I bought the lights and we laid them down?
4: Changer.
5: Oh my God, and it's so beautiful at night because it just lights it up in a completely different way.
2: Dylan's decided he'd rather go to university than turn pro, but he still gives his all for his team.
5: For everyone else, so.
4: But every game's important. Like, our goal is to win the overall title, which means winning regular season. And that doesn't come without winning each, not each game, but you have to win the majority of the games that you play this year.
2: Since the local ice rinks are fully booked almost around the clock, his game tonight doesn't start until well after dinner. Back in Amman's neighborhood, he and his friends are going out for a meal. It's Indian food, of course, at a restaurant not far from the gym. Aman finds it hard to relax. The pressure to succeed weighs on him constantly.
6: You as a child of an immigrant, if you don't at least match or potentially do more than your parents have done, then you are considered technically a failure. Because you have to do better than what they did, because every generation has to do a plus one or plus two. So that's also a big issue that we face.
2: Even while he's eating, Aman still keeps half an eye on the business. The security cameras show him every corner of the premises, so he can make sure everything's okay.
6: If someone can steal a machine that weighs about 15,000 pounds, I feel they deserve to take it.
2: His friends tell him he needs to relax more. they manage to persuade him to go for a game of bowling. It's not really an Indian pastime, but Aman loves it. Another sign that he's at home here in Canada.
6: I'm Canadian first. So I might be Indian as my background, I might be Punjabi, I might be Sikh, but I'm born here first. And where I'm born allowed us to still have our identity, to really portray ourselves as who we are, and still show who we are. But I couldn't imagine living anywhere else.
2: And it's not only Toronto's immigrants who have a special connection to their culture. Quinn is an artist of Anishinaabe descent. The Anishinaabe are a First Nations tribe indigenous to the Great Lakes region. He grew up north of the city and draws special meaning from nights when there's a full moon.
7: Skies are just breathtaking up there. Once you get out of the city, you can just imagine how small we are, but how big the universe is, and how many stories there are out there.
2: His art draws on these stories. These paintings hang in an open factory hall with no roof, accessible to everyone. The moon is the central motif.
7: You know, we call it Nokomis, grandmother moon, Nokomis-Gizis. It's connected to the cycles of the earth, and it helps us decide when to do ceremony and when certain times of the year are, and we keep track of the calendar of the moon.
2: Living in Toronto, Quinn feels a constant tension between tradition and modernity.
7: Find art connects me to my culture in a way that allows me to learn the stories, because we're not, practicing our traditions every day being in the city.
2: Above all, he sees himself as a bridge between people and cultures. Through his art, he says, he's found his place in society.
7: I'm very proud to be a part of that public art movement, because we're in a native place. There's a love-hate relationship. I can do without the crowding. Yeah.
2: Jill is no fan of city crowds either. She's on her way to her next house call.
8: Jill calling from Toronto Animal Services. I'm on the way for that raccoon. If you could give me a call back, thanks.
2: The raccoon has been in this family's yard for hours now.
8: Sweetie?
2: They're worried it's sick and could infect the family dog.
8: They have very sharp claws.
2: Jill can tell from the animal's eyes that it is in fact sick, possibly with what's known as distemper.
8: It's very highly contagious, so we don't want him to spread it to other wildlife or dogs, because dogs can get it. It's a canine distemper virus.
9: Very lethargic, walking very slowly, and he seemed to have one paw that was just sort of up in the air, but his eyes looked kind of funny, and mm-hmm. you could tell he's sick, right, somehow, mm-hmm. right? So that's why we didn't want to put the dog out, right? So. Mm-hmm.
8: Might not. You just might have to call your vet
9: okay.
8: and see what they say.
9: Okay. But,
8: yeah. Alrighty.
9: Okay. Thank you.
2: The raccoon needs to go to the vet too. Jill will take it there later.
10: Do you like the wildlife better or the party life in Toronto?
8: Wildlife. If you asked me like 6 years ago, I'd say the party life, but now the wildlife definitely.

0: we meet David again at the place he calls his vitamin shop. The garbage bins belonging to a luxury housing complex with a supermarket. It smells of rotten fruit and vegetables, but here too, David is able to find some perfectly good stuff.
1: I love bananas. Sometimes, if they kick me out from here, I go from the front and I wanna steal it.
0: David tries to keep his sense of humor and his dignity. He tells us that the reason he agreed to be filmed is so that people will take notice of homeless people like him.
1: Like 2 weeks ago, I found a dead body because nobody checked on this person. And I don't know, like, whatever doing towards homeless people, it's not right. I would say homeless people are humans too. And homeless people are not animals.
0: David has gathered enough food for tonight. He wants to share his treasures with some other homeless people he knows. They sometimes meet up in the park where he used to sleep in a tent. Tonight, some of his close friends have come. They're pleased with the food he's brought them. It's a moment of joy for David.
1: This is a place. When she smiles,
2: he smiles, makes me happy.
3: And that's happiness?
1: Of course it's happiness. When we share the meal, we share everything.
0: On the other side of town, things are about to get serious for Dylan and his team.
4: Hey, listen up, okay? Listen, for real. It's obviously a distraction, okay? Don't let this distract you. We're here to play a hockey game, okay?
5: Action on three! 1, 2, 3, action!
0: Sometimes giving it your all means setting aside the Canadian niceties and putting your elbows up. After all, the League Cup is riding on tonight's game. Unfortunately, Dylan ends up in the penalty box.
6: The guy just tried to hit me. I don't know what's going on here. Trying to play a friendly game? Guy's taking it off? I had to give it back to him. You can't let that slide. You know? We're out of here. It's only him now.
0: Dylan's team comes out on top, and the trophy is now within reach. As Dylan puts it, there's only one thing missing in the stands.
6: Sometimes it's nice, you know? Sometimes you gotta put on a show. But yeah, there's not too many girls, sadly, that come around here. Shout out North Toronto. Any girls in the area, come to all the games.
0: For reggaeton band Six Palmundo, the stakes are also high. They're already hard at work in the recording studio. Every note, every lyric has to be spot on. Their new song is a declaration of love to their city, Toronto.
7: So basically, we just want to talk about a night in the city that we grew up. We make reggaeton. We go

0: go to the club, we dance to reggaeton, everything is down, reggaeton, let's go, perreo, dance, you know, funk. So we wanna kinda bring this vibe into the song. So that's what we're talking. Like the city's asking for reggaeton. That's why it says, Toronto pide reggaeton. And then 6 p.m., which is us, 6 Pal Mundo, we're on a mission.
1: They've booked the whole night here at this famous recording studio. There's a vibe of success in the air.
0: Venezuela against Colombia, the World Cup.
2: Ay, casi mete la blanca.
0: No, please sing.
3: That's kind of like unique to the sound. Like you've heard a lot of Drake songs where his drums are lower, or his drums are like lo-fi-ish, right? Or Party Next Door with that R&B. So I'm a really big fan of that. I love adding reverb to those sounds. I like more of the Patty Lush.
0: My idols have recorded here. Shawn Mendes and Justin Bieber, they have recorded their songs here, and they're from Canada too. So being here, it's amazing. Like all the stories that they have, Drake sleeping in the couch, Prince recorded here, all the triumph. Like being here is like it's a privilege.
1: These young musicians epitomize so much of what the city stands for. The people here live their lives with openness and energy. And also with strength and perseverance. That's what makes Toronto such a special place, and why people from all over the world call it home.

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1: Thank you so much for tuning in. Welcome to Don't Hold Back.
2: A lot of people do that.
0: It's all about saying it loud.
1: Things would have been different.
0: Nozibele gets everyone talking. 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
3: This is DW News. These are our main stories. Pakistan has carried out ground and air strikes along the Afghanistan border. The Taliban government said 36 civilians were killed and many more injured. Pakistan said it was retaliating after a terrorist attack in the city of Karachi that killed three soldiers. Cross-border fighting has killed hundreds of people in recent months. Survivors continue to be pulled from the rubble of buildings destroyed in Venezuela's devastating earthquakes. The government says the death toll has reached at least 1,450 people, while almost 1,000 buildings have been fully or partially destroyed. More international teams are arriving to join in the search and rescue efforts. The World Health Organization says 1,300 excess deaths have been reported during Europe's recent heatwave, which it attributed to climate change. Several people have drowned as crowds flocked to waterways to cool down. Germany set a new record temperature of 41.7 degrees Celsius on Sunday. The heat has caused roads to crack and nuclear power plants to be shut down.
0: Guess what old car tires have to do with steel production? Here's a hint.
4: Not a bad bunny.
0: Transforming Business delivers answers in a nutshell. 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
5: Vladimir Putin is starting to show signs of weakness. At an emergency

0: meeting, the Russian leader admitted to fuel shortages as Ukraine ups strikes on energy resources, but he denied any real impact. As the nation begins to burn through its reserves, though, you have to wonder if this could eventually halt his military campaign. And if he has no oil to sell abroad, that would make it tricky to fund this war.
1: We must minimize the consequences of terrorist attacks on our peaceful civilian facilities and infrastructure. At the same time, you are well aware that problems remain for both motorists and businesses. Unfortunately, there are still queues at gas stations. The required grade of gasoline is not always available. And, of course, we understand the difficulties facing farmers during the summer period.
0: And the fuel crisis is spreading. There's also an election coming up, and Putin sounded worried at a party congress about unity.
1: Russia is facing harsh and, without any exaggeration, unprecedented pressure from Western elites. They cannot defeat us on the battlefield. They are trying to destabilize the political situation and sow internal discord, but that is not working either. Russia has always been strong and victorious thanks to national unity. It is precisely this unity that haunts some of those who wish us ill. As I have already noted, they would like to undermine our national unity, to call it into question. They have never succeeded, and they will not succeed now.
0: I'm now joined by Ivana Strutner from the Foundation for Defense of Democracies. She specializes in Russian security strategy. So how do you read Putin admitting to this fuel crisis?
2: So he had to admit something. He didn't say that this is a grave concern, but he definitely had to address because domestically, Russia is struggling. And imagine if Russian center of gravity is energy. And domestically, there are problems with fuel. So Putin is really in trouble. But I would also say that it's too early to predict whether Putin can be overthrown and whether this can bring thousands and thousands of people on the streets of Moscow or St. Petersburg. However, we need to put this in the context of Russia also completely changing the information space and shutting it down over the course of the past few months, because Putin understands that there are more and more people inside Russia who are very dissatisfied with economy. Some of them are not angry that Putin is waging this awful aggressive war against Ukraine, but they're upset because Putin is losing the war. And I think this also brings a very important point to the West, that Putin just announced that he is ready to negotiate with the West. But he's not bringing, he's not going to negotiate from the position of strength. He's going to negotiate from the position of despair. And now is the time to put more pressure on the Kremlin.
0: So is that what we're seeing here, a rare sign of weakness?
2: I would say so, because Russia is definitely not performing well on the battlefield, and Putin is increasingly becoming dissatisfied with that. Domestically, the Russians are very dissatisfied with economy, and the war has been going on for years and not just for 72 days, as many people inside Russia had been hoping for. And finally, we are also talking about the reimposition of sanctions coming from the West. So Putin is really not in a good place. But this is also really an opportunity for the West, as Putin now wants to go back to the negotiation table. The West should not fear all his threats, because now is the time to impose more sanctions and to deliver all the weapons that Ukraine needs to put Russia on the defensive. And finally, we already saw over the course of the past few weeks, even more intense drone, bringing basically drone war to Russia. And that tells you all you need to know, that Ukraine is not, doesn't want to lose this war. As a matter of fact, they are in a very strong position to make sure that Putin will have to end this war.
0: Well, Ivana, I find it interesting on the same day that Putin acknowledges fuel shortages after these Ukrainian drone strikes, he says Russia is facing unprecedented pressure by Western elites. Is his hope that Russians will rally behind the banner in times of crisis, say?
2: Look, Putin has a background in KGB, and one of his most powerful weapon indeed has been psychological pressure on his own population. And he actually arose to power by portraying Russia as a victim. He has been accusing the West for a very long time of plotting a color revolution inside Russia and always portraying, you know, the Kremlin as a victim coming, from the West. So I'm absolutely not surprised by his statements from the political party because he has been really trying, you know, to rally people around those nationalistic narratives. He completely destroyed pro-Western opposition, strengthened the far-right groups, and then positioned himself as some sort of like a pillar of stability, as he likes to call himself. But I think more and more people inside Russia are growing dissatisfied with him. The problem is that he's authoritarian rule doesn't allow free and fair elections in Russia, and here security forces are ready to whatever it's necessary to protect his regime. So let's see, you know, what the coming months are bringing, but what I would like to see is more sanctions on Russia, especially when it comes to energy sector, to basically even more destabilize his pillar of stability, and more importantly, provide Ukraine with the weapons that Ukraine needs to put Russia on the defensive, because Putin is willing to negotiate, but don't forget, he's this time negotiating not from the position of strength, but for the position of despair. And finally, even when we bring him to a negotiation table, we should not be living in a fairy tale that he wants to just end this war. Mm-hmm. He would love to pause and then to reposition and to continue. That's why powerful sanctions are absolutely necessary as soon as possible.
0: Well, you mentioned sanctions, but at the same time, he's considering an export ban for diesel, for example. And you were saying to us how central energy is to Russia and the economy. Oil and gas have been the main source of revenue for Putin's war machine. How's he going to fund the war?
2: Indeed, that's precisely why he's very dissatisfied and he's very concerned. And Ukraine absolutely knows that the best way to stop Putin war machinery is to target the war machine where he's funding the war, as you mentioned, exactly the energy. Mm. And not only that this is going to be very important, you know, for stopping his war machine, but also psychologically to show that the Kremlin is not 6 foot tall, as many people in the West sometimes think, because Putin is really not in a good place. And at least, you know, over the course of the past few years, he has been using constantly nuclear threats, escalation threats, et cetera, et cetera. And I think Washington and our allies, whether they're sitting in Berlin, in Brussels or London, are not falling for those threats anymore, which is really a good sign.
0: Could restrictions on fuel exports, if I can bring it back to that again, even threaten Russia's economic partnerships with countries like China or India?
2: Oh, absolutely. Look, nobody likes a loser. And China and Russia are frenemies. They have mutual interests, but they also have a mutual enemy, which is the United States and the West writ large. So that was the source of their cooperation. But China is absolutely not willing to step up and to save Putin. But also Putin, we already saw that couldn't help, you know, his allies, whether they're sitting in Syria, in Venezuela. So he is also not a reliable partner. And as I mentioned, really nobody likes a loser, and politics is all about power and transaction when it comes to the Kremlin and its allies. So we should not fear all of those things when it comes to energy sector, because neither China or India will help.
0: And what makes you so optimistic that the time is right now, that Ukraine has momentum on its side? I mean, could the latest onslaught

0: by Ukraine striking deeper into Russia be a flash in the pan?
1: So, as you mentioned, yes, Ukraine is right now striking deep into Russia, which means that this war has been brought also to Russia. And on the other hand, Putin is struggling economically, but also domestically, he is totally paranoid. He's losing his allies. So he's really not in a good state of negotiation. As I mentioned, he's not this time arriving to negotiation table with power and with ability, you know, to impose certain conditions. Now is the time for the EU, for London and for Washington to impose our demands and not to basically seek any concessions. We don't have to.
0: Security analyst Ivana Stratner, thank you very much for the analysis. It's been great talking to you.
1: Thank you very much for inviting me.
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3: Anja Niedringhaus ist die erste deutsche Fotografin, die einen Pulitzer bekommt.
4: An excellent photographer.
5: Just in a moment, everything changed.
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6: There was a deadly attack.
7: An Associated Press photographer in a shooting in Afghanistan.
8: Anja Niedringhaus, police officer Nakibullah. Guilty of murder.
4: Was mich beim Lesen der Akten verwundert hat, ist, dass das BKA das nicht weiter verfolgt hat.
9: Every single time we lose a photographer, our eyes on the world are closing a little bit more.
10: For years, Europe has built its economy on factories, exports, and cheap energy. But that model is under a lot of pressure right now.
11: Yeah, because oil routes can be blocked, chips can become geopolitical weapons, and as we've seen from Trump lately, tariffs can strike entire industries overnight. And in Germany, we're seeing that high energy costs are already shaking confidence in manufacturing. I'm Daniel.
10: And I'm Clifford. And that's going to be our topic this week. Should Europe stop trying to defend these old models and make a much more bigger, riskier bet on software and AI?
11: For decades, a lot of companies were built for efficiency and lowering their cost, improving their supply chains to be as fast and as interconnected as possible. Globalization. Is that model breaking right now?
12: I think it's fair to say with all the developments which we've seen, and that's touching everything from geopolitical tensions, macroeconomic challenges, but also, as you pointed out, technology revolutions, all of that at once, which for sure means that the business models of countries and of companies need to evolve. And certainly some of the world orders which we were grown up actually is certainly changing as we speak. And in some of the conversations I say, the last couple of years we always said it's uncertainty. Actually, it's super certain that we are living in a different world. And I think everybody is knowing that. And that's the reason why companies are currently reconfiguring their business model and what that means for the future. And I think that's a good thing because we need to evolve, but also for sure, it puts a lot of pressure on companies to stay competitive, especially in the environment we are living in.
11: Because it means that every business decision that you make has a geopolitical risk premium attached.
12: And again, if you purely think about the opportunities with AI, and I'm a deep believer that AI brings a lot of additional positive developments for entire humanity, but this puts pressure on the one hand side competitiveness of companies and then how you deal with AI. For sure, we have a geopolitical aspect with AI, and we've seen that in the last couple of weeks as well. So actually, technology has become geopolitical as well. So it's becoming more complex in this world, and for sure, business leaders need to navigate and also, quite frankly, need to be good with taking decisions in uncertain environments because we charter new pathways. Again, I believe this is always an opportunity if you are in the forefront of innovation, if you embrace innovation, if you embrace the future and not fight it. And I think then you also will succeed out of such a situation.
11: So why is Europe so far behind? Why is there one SAP and not 10 SAPs in Europe?
12: That's a good question. I would love that we have tens of hundreds of SAPs. And I believe for
11: Europe, you have to say that, right? Sure, you want to be number one, right? You want to be on top.
12: But still, you want to have a competition with hundreds that you know that you're really in a competitive environment within Europe. And that's what we are. But we are on a global competitive environment. And that's, I think, also important, because if you want to be successful in the tech, it's not about Europe itself. You need to succeed globally. That's also the reason why, if you think about

0: Because that's the only way how you're really successful on a global scale. We should not neglect that. Independent of any geopolitical situations, if we are not as companies successful there, we are only second-class successful then also within Europe. And that's something what we should recognize. I mean, your points about why don't we have more? I think on the one hand side, for sure, in Europe and Germany, we have very successful traditional industries which actually have grown and succeeded big time. But now, for sure, new technology also require new risk-taking in that sense and how to evolve leveraging that one. So they need to understand that AI is not a, once we've done this technology, that's what it is. It's evolving as we speak. Every minute, every hour, every week, there's a development with AI.
1: But that's a philosophy which fundamentally bumps up against what Europe is doing in general. I mean, we talked about this in January when we met in Davos.
0: Yeah.
1: You said that Europe often has the right intent when it comes to regulation, but whether it goes too far, whether it actually ends up stifling innovation is another matter. So has Europe moved any closer to becoming serious when accepting the type of risks that it needs to do if it's going to innovate in these spaces?
0: I think what we've seen certainly the last couple of months is amazing startups in the ecosystem, especially in the defense tech area. So I believe there's a lot of positive momentum which we see. But I still believe on an aggregate, exactly what I mentioned back then, the intention for regulations is a good thing, but it needs to be in the right way. And that's certainly something where we still see definitely too much regulation in all of Europe.
1: Why doesn't SAP take the risk and build some AI models that companies can integrate at scale, at the scale of like what Anthropic is doing or what ChatGPT or OpenAI is doing, for example? You know, you could be the risk innovators and take on this. I mean, you're in a perfect position to do it. You would have the funding. You're a well-respected tech company. So do that. Do put your money where your mouth is.
0: Absolutely. And that's what we do. With our autonomous enterprise vision, we exactly do that. We see how we leverage AI to really rethink what enterprise software is for the future. And that's actually how we embrace AI to the fullest to help companies succeed.
1: Are you making the underlying models or are you plugging in other models into that?
0: And I think there we need to differentiate a little bit the technology. On the one hand side, you have these LLMs, like you mentioned, Anthropic and OpenAI and Cohere and Mistral and all the others, where we also, and that's also strengths of companies, we partner with some of the technology players. And then we bring their technology, but in the business context. Quite frankly, for enterprises and businesses, that's where if you think about the MIT studies and many other studies, there's one common theme. The question is, in the enterprise, do we really see the return on investment? Do we see the value of AI? And it's very simple. As we speak, no, we don't see that at scale.
1: Moving on to kind of Germany's broader economic industrial setup. I mean, Germany has been excellent for a great many decades.
0: Yes.
1: At engineering physical products.
0: Absolutely.
1: But if more of the value shifts into software and AI, which is definitely one of the options which is on the table when looking at a future model for Germany, is this kind of underlying German industrial model in trouble then?
0: No, I think what we actually need to do, we need to take this experience and this success, what we have from that model, but we need to put it on steroids, leveraging these new technologies. Like you mentioned the physical capabilities we have in manufacturing, for one example. Now put that with physical AI to the next stage. And we need to evolve. We need to take this leapfrog in technology, what we have, to bring our existing traditional model to a future-ready, successful model. But let's be honest, that's simple said, but the execution is for sure hard because you need to take along all the employees, you need to take along your business model, your customers, your products, and that's certainly what we need to do. But I believe this is a strength for sure. As always in life, if you have a successful model and you need to evolve it, it's always hard because, again, you're comfortable in your existing model, you get used to it since tens of decades potentially, and now you need to change. But that's exactly what we need to do.
1: But change in what direction? So if you're heading up a family company, one of these Mittelstand, medium-sized enterprises in Germany, which are the backbone of the German economy.
0: Absolutely.
1: And you make a very specific product, which you've done well for a long period and maybe innovated in that space. But now suddenly you need to take a big risk.
0: Yes.
1: I'm sure you will say that SAP can help you to ameliorate that risk. But aside from that, how does a company even make that type of decision? You can take a risk, but in what direction? You know, that's the hard thing, because you can put a big bet, which looks like, well, it's an AI thing. I'm doing something with technology, and then it doesn't pay off. And then the company is left stranded.
0: I mean, for sure, it's always a balance about your own business model, your current business model, future business model, how to evolve. But I would argue in uncertain times, the biggest risk is not to take a risk. The philosophical question is, do we have sufficient mutual dependencies between the various blocks of the world? And that's something where I believe for sure Europe and Germany should have also

0: this respective leading technology, which scales again on a global scale, that you have a different conversation about some of these dependency considerations what you have. If you go down the supply chain, all the various of the stack, you always will come to this point. And that's what I mean. We just need to be very aware about our leading technology along the supply chain, along the stack. And as long as we have sufficient leading technology for mutual dependencies, then we will have a different global conversation as well.
1: But my point is kind of, if a German chip company wanted to catch up to TSMC, we're talking 100, 200 billion euros for sure. worth of investment. I mean, it's not possible in any sort of imaginable scenario at the moment. Is it just too late for certain industries? What do you even do in that scenario when you could try to innovate your way out of it, but at some point China's going to catch up? What do you do in that situation, in that scenario?
0: Look to the future. And that's something what I also forget. We look now, here now, AI is here now already. It's also an interesting statement. AI is already current here now. It's not the future, it's there. Now, what is next? Quantum, fusion technologies. If you think about the quantum developments.
1: These companies are going to the US because they can't get enough funding in Germany. They've got the researchers here. And Germany's got fantastic research networks, very intelligent people who are theorizing, researching these cutting-edge technologies. But the pockets of investors aren't really deep enough here to be able to fund them.
0: I think for the quantum ecosystem, I see very good developments of companies which are funded also out of Europe. We still have these strengths. We have industrial strengths. We have the talent bench strengths. We have a research excellency in this space. But, and it's a fair point which you make, we need to also bring it to the street. And we need to make it successful in Europe to derive global champions out of these technology players. And that's certainly something where we need to work on to ensure that these companies stay in Europe and Germany as well. And that's certainly something which need to be proven then also for the next generations of successful companies.
1: So isn't the control of data and the offering of the types of services that you offer, isn't this a new form of market power? Isn't it when you say that the future is in this kind of software and it's in the products that you offer that SAP risks becoming a gatekeeper?
0: I think we're not a gatekeeper. I think I consider us more as an enabler, for all industries. And you mentioned the topic of how our software is used, and that's the reason why sovereignty is so critical. And that's the reason why we are extremely committed to that one, announced 20 billion of investment in digital sovereignty, which also is important because we serve, again, all commercial customers, but also regulated industries, defense industries, the public sector, the governments around the world. So sovereignty is a key aspect in order to leverage this leading technology, but in a full sovereign context with the right controls, with the right compliance, also with AI, full sovereign AI in the stack what we have, in order to also avoid the risk what you mentioned earlier. And that's for us super critical for our business, and certainly something where we see in the last couple of quarters and years a surge in interest in full sovereign solutions.
1: Does the global situation put Germany and Europe on more of a back foot?
0: I think if we now do it right, and I believe so, in the conversations I see with business leaders, but also with politicians, I believe actually in 5 years from now, AI will be mainstream. AI will be used in every enterprise at scale. We will see significant benefits of AI. But I also do believe there's currently a lot of risk about what does AI means for jobs, for instance. I believe with the capabilities and the productivity gains, actually you can do so much more for your clients and customers. So I believe there will be more innovations, there will be more products, there will be more work. For sure, there will be a change and transformation within the workforce. That's for sure, that will happen. But in general, I will believe in 5 years from now, we see actually an increase based on the growth and the GDP growth, that we see more employment and more work based on AI. And I believe Germany has an opportunity to, if we do it right, again, coming to the physical AI, industry AI, if we talk about quantum fusion in the future, if we also consider these new industries as equally important than the traditional industries we have, and put our focus also to the future industries, then this might be the growth drivers and the success for Germany in the future.
1: Well, I think regardless of what happens in the next 5 years, I think we're definitely both hoping that Germany and Europe can put themselves on a solid foundation for the future. That's something we can definitely agree on. Thomas Sauer-Essig, thank you very much for talking to me on The Dip.
0: Thank you very much.
2: Hey, this has just been a sneak preview of The Dip.
1: Yeah, but you can find full episodes wherever you get your podcasts.
2: or you can scan the QR code, which should be appearing on your screen right about now.
1: But until next time, thank you very much for watching The Dip. See ya.
2: Bye.

0: mega city like Lagos continue to expand and grow without dislocating its most vulnerable.
1: In Lagos City, thousands of people have been forced from their homes.
2: During that demolition and after the demolition,
0: people were allegedly sleeping in canoes.
2: They don't have anywhere to go.
3: If development means destroying the poor, what are they developing it for?
1: The 77%. Next. They thought they'd be home for Christmas. Nazi troops before the invasion of the Soviet Union in 1941. But what was supposed to be a quick military campaign evolved into a war of annihilation. Private accounts and film footage describe the horror on both sides of the front. Operation Barbarossa. In 45 minutes.

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4: During that demolition and after the demolition, that you see that people are sleep inside the canoe and all those things because they don't have anywhere to go.
5: Lagos has a housing and affordable housing problem.
6: We want Lagos State not just to be a city for the rich, but a city that is inclusive of everyone.
7: If development means destroying the poor, what are they developing it for? They are not meant to displace us, they are meant to upgrade.
8: They have to be a compensation. So what happens to all this law? Is the law just there for fashion?
9: Hello and welcome back to the 77% Street Debate. My name is Edith Kimani and this week we are in the mega city of Lagos, home to a century-old settlement. And the people here of Makoko, where we are suddenly at loggerheads with the local government here because of disruptions with their living. And so today we are here to find out, can a mega city like Lagos continue to expand and grow without dislocating its most vulnerable? Who better to answer this question for me than some Lagosians? And I want to start with somebody who actually grew up here, who knows about this community really well. Wada, this is where you grew up. Tell me about where we are for the person who has never heard of Makoko.
4: If I may say that Makoko has come to be in 19th century. Then after that, Makoko is peace after revolution. If I'm saying that, I'm telling the meaning of Makoko. Makoko is when everything, anybody has done something wrong, we do what? We go on with, we call it Oma. Then that is why we call it Mahoto. We call it Mahoto, not Makoko. It was the white people that come to Lagos, come to Makoko and said, no, the name has to be changed. That is how the name changed to Makoko.
9: So a very old community full of history. And something special is that this community is on water. I know that right now we're on land, but all around us, the buildings are on stilts. But recently, there were demolitions here. Tell me what happened.
4: In case of that demolition, and you look at it, that the government was trying to create another imagination behind themselves. In meaning that they have in mind of selling out this large community. This is a waterfront community. They were having in mind of selling out this community to rich men so that they are handing them some money. Now look at me, that you cannot ever take fish from the water and put it on the ground. What will happen to that fish? The next thing, that it will die. So that is why we in Makoko community, we live on water, and here's our business. Our business is move close to the water because our forefathers, they all the way trace their background all the way from Badagry in 19th century, looking for water side. We had to start with the fishing business because the nature of our people here, the nature of the business is fishing.
9: Yeah, and we can see all around us, the smoke that's wafting behind us is actually people who are smoking fish. But this is not the first time that there were demolitions here in Makoko. And the government has said that the reason why they were pushing people back was because you are under power lines. What do you think about that?
4: To me, I think that they want to use that power line, setback from power line, to encroach this place, to take this place from us. Now, the government started with 30 meters away from the power line. And the same government all to start 50 meters away from power line. Now it's 100 meters. And they have encroached more than 530 meters. Why government, if you want to be a real government, true government, once you say A, stand on A. When you say B, stand on it. Speak the truth. Say the truth.
9: Yeah, so Hassan is a civil rights activist and you've been campaigning around this issue for a long time. You understand it clearly. Wada here saying you can't take a fish out of water. But if the government says move, what recourse do they have?
6: For the people of Makoko and people of vulnerable communities like this, when government tells them to move from an area they have known for their entire lifetime, they actually have no recourse. And that's why you have this crisis of homelessness across Lagos State, because elsewhere in Lagos belongs to someone. We want Lagos State not just to be a city for the rich alone, but a city that is inclusive of everyone. And that is only possible with development, that takes care of all social classes.
9: So we'll come to what needs to be done in a second, but let's just try and understand the problem a little bit better, because I do not want to be living somewhere where I'm at risk of being electrocuted. So is there a real public safety concern here?
6: There was at a point, but what government did was to use that as an excuse to move in bulldozers to obliterate the entire community. And it's very graphic. Where we are right now, you can see, you know, the so-called power line. The structures under the power line were no more than 10 meters. But when the government moved in on December 23rd, they demolished all of the structures under the power line and then began to move into the community. By January, the government had already demolished over 500 meters. So what that means is that, you know, the whole idea of, public safety was simply an excuse. The community, however, never disagreed with the need for public safety. In fact, when the government came in December last year and said that they needed to remove structures under the power line, the community agreed with them and went on to even measure the area under the power line that needs to be demolished. What has happened in Makoko is a government using deceptive means to try and push the people away from a community that they have called their own for more than 100 years. Yeah. So public safety is something that is important to Makoko people. So also is sanitation. So also is waste disposal.
9: Okay. So we'll come to the challenges that face this community. But Wada, I just want to come back to you, because the images that we saw coming out of those demolitions looked very violent. People were allegedly sleeping in canoes. What happened in the wake of those demolitions, and how did it affect the community here?
4: During that demolition and after the demolition, that you see that people are sleeping inside the canoe and all those things, because they don't have anywhere to go. They don't have anywhere to go. Once you don't have anywhere to go, what the next thing? We are looking at, let me just have a shelter on my own. I put shelter on the boat. You know, I could have myself a rest and no place to go. Nowhere to go. Now, so with that, you see that it affects our people here in Makoko greatly. That they can't have it. Some people also, they were going to Tomaro, and they can't live in that place because it's a new land to them. If that place is on the land, they can't sleep in that place. They can't live in that place. That they were rushing back. That's why you are seeing that when we started this community, there were no more tents like this. But now you are seeing that more tents.
9: Okay, so I want to ask Oluwaseun here a question. You are a surveyor, but you also do finance when it comes to infrastructure, housing. I asked a question when we were preparing for this. Do you think Lagos has a housing problem or an affordable housing problem?
5: Lagos has a housing and affordable housing problem. I think there are three ways we look at the housing issue, housing deficit in Lagos. We look at it in terms of availability, we look at it in terms of accessibility, or look at it in terms of affordability. So when we talk about availability, currently there's about 3.4 housing deficit in Lagos. And now we're looking at it in terms of both the quantity and the quality of housing. So it means in terms of the units readily available to the people, we are deficient in that. And also in terms of the quality, people are largely living in substandard housing. A larger proportion of Lagos residents live in 70% live in informal communities or slum. So that's on the one hand, one issue. In terms of affordability, we have that the rent, let's say larger proportion of people rent, right? And the rent has increased astronomically, let's say 10 times more than the income of the people. So people cannot readily even afford, you know, rental housing, not to now talk of owning the house, and then also accessibility.
9: Now, for our viewers, if you see children running around here, we're at a school, so we are in their hometown, and they're very allowed to move freely. But Deji, you have documented the very changes of the Lagos landscape as a documentarist. What have you noticed over the last decade? Do you think Lagosian government is really willing to house its people in a dignified way?
10: The government itself doesn't have an idea or have a proper plan for those who are at the bottom of the pyramid of housing in the city of Lagos. The planning is usually done for the 1% of the 1%, which is at the top. So when there's also now population expansion and tension, you'll find a situation whereby the government struggling with land space begin to look for waterfront communities and target them for housing development, because they are considered prime location for luxury housing development. So if you look at Makoko here that we are in, you can just look across, then you see Victoria Island, where the affluent actually live. So it's an encroachment coming from there, now beginning to think of housing development, luxury housing development in this space.
9: Opoemi, you work with the communities who are in these areas. You know, earlier Olesho said that about 75% of Lagosians live in informal or slum dwellings. Why is that? How did this city become so pervasive? How did poverty?
11: First of all, communities like this must be legitimately recognized by Lagos State that Makoko is part of Lagos. And whether we like it or not, they were part of the origins of Lagos. We can't take informality away from city because we want it to megaly grow. And poverty is something that if the community does not keep evolving economically, poverty level will keep increasing. We can't really plan with informal community if you don't even see them as part of the community that exists in Lagos. Because I'm very sure when there's a political interest, this place will be seen as part of Lagos. All right.
9: So let me come back to Hassan, because Opoemi has started to articulate some of the things that Lagos would lose if this community was to be completely destroyed. Do you think the people who are on the other side, Victoria Island was mentioned, are really aware of how interconnected their lives are to this community?
6: Despite the fact that 12 people actually lost their lives, you know, from December 23rd last year to January this year during the demolition, there is no outrage from different sessions of the Lagos society. And I think that that is a keg of gunpowder, because these are human beings. And they see how you have reacted to them in a period of crisis. So next time when you see them out on the streets trying to take their pound of flesh, then you will not also expect them, you know, to show any compassion to you.
9: Anthony, you are a renowned architect. I mean, how difficult is it to upgrade a community like this who have been touted as an example for how we could live in a climate-intensive world? Why not just make their standard of living better? How expensive would that be?
12: It's really to look at local skill sets. One of the things I wrote about was local skill sets, which you would find easily here. You look at local materials, which is also timber is found here, or they actually like have a mill. Yeah. And those sort of ideas around people-centric development makes development also very inexpensive.
9: So why do you think, I mean, you can't speak for the national government, obviously, but why aren't these policies being adopted? Because earlier we spoke about the cost of construction. If natural materials are here and readily available, why not use those?
12: Again, it will go to education. It's great to see somebody ingenious enough to put stilts on water, use locally found timber. That's brilliant. Yeah. Now, the problem is, how are we articulating that in architectural school, turning that into structural overall of allowing these materials become even recognized in our planning laws?
9: So they're not recognized?
12: Not recognized.
9: Okay. So, Anthony, I want you to explain this to me like I am a stupid child. What are you saying? That the law does not allow you to pick up timber and build a house?
12: Let me just say it this way. Just a few months ago, I was going to do some research at the University of Lagos. And what I found was that the civil engineers were

0: whose footprints our drawings as architects would are trained to use British standards. And I've said all of that to say that there is a whole pipeline of local materials that have no recognition in the pantheon of, you know, the way we should build, what is approved for building, and that's one of the problems.
1: Okay. So, hey, Oluwaseun. So, concrete is becoming more expensive, cement, but you're not allowed to use other locally available materials. And then what we are seeing in the market is that there are so many empty luxurious homes. By some reports, about 100,000 empty units. And yet, the demand is here. Why is that? Why aren't people building homes that people here can live in?
2: It's true that what we have predominantly here are luxurious apartments. And I think that it's a need for developers to face reality. That there are actually real demand beyond luxurious housing. There's a demand for housing. And any investor who is coming, and the idea you have in mind is a typical one you see on the island, then you're missing the market. Because in fact, a larger proportion of people who need housing are not those in search.
1: There's no way out. And it's not just for the people who are at the bottom of the pyramid, as somebody put it, it's also people who are middle income earners. Now, Deji, a colleague of ours was actually saying to me that he had to move from the island because the rent prices are so astronomical. And then I heard that in this country, you're expected to pay rent a year in advance. Please tell me about that.
3: So the common rental pattern is annual rental payment, and rent increases kind of surged in the city of Lagos. People having over 300% increase in their rent lately. So this just brings to fore the challenge of housing in the city of Lagos.
1: Now, obviously, there is a regulator in this country who's supposed to be addressing all these issues. We did contact them. And then they blocked us. They blocked our producer. They blocked our stringer here. And so, yeah, that's where we're at now. So despite the fact that we've been blocked, we're still here. And we want to understand from you, Bishola, because you're attacking this from a justice perspective, right? What does a society lose by trying to exclude one group of people, especially using housing?
4: Let me use this popular phrase. They say, plan with us, don't plan for us. In a situation whereby a forced demolition become the prior notice that the government are actually using to take his own people out of where they belong is actually a crazy stuff. We actually have this law. Those laws are actually set for us to follow. Once there is a need for a government or any private sector to use a space, there have to be adequate notice. There have to be a resettlement plan. There have to be a compensation. So what happens to all this law? Is the law just there for fashion? No. The law is there for government and the other people to also obey and respect. So why are they not respecting the law? And there is a project for Water City, and we're trying to see what we can do. But the question here is that, do they actually involve the people that matter?
1: Okay. Let me ask, Wada, have you been involved at all in the planning of the, I've heard it called upgrading, I've heard different languages used. Have you been asked for your opinion?
5: Having said that, what you ask now is what...
1: Just tell me, have you been asked for your opinion?
5: No. I'm not involved in the plan.
1: Okay.
5: I was not involved in the plan.
1: So do you think that the government is willing to work with the people of Makoko to come up with a solution? Let me hear from the back.
6: I feel like the community have a whole lot of things to offer to the Lagos state as a whole, because like, if you look at the economic, when you try the fish economy, we contribute a lot. So economically, we are contributing to Lagos state. Then why are we being excluded? And if you look, there have actually been a whole lot of investment or like donation toward the development of the slum community. And if you look around the whole of the, rather than taking the people out, why don't you build around or like integrate people into your master plans? So rather than taking us out, then you can include us into your master plan. Sit with the community, talk with the community. So the community is willing to cooperate with the government to develop the community. But the community should come to talking table. Then we have round table. We talk about this thing. What did the government want? What can we do to actually support this development? Rather than for them thinking they can take us out of the community into somewhere, it won't work.
1: All right. So do you believe the government when they say that they want to develop this area? Do you think the government has your best interest at heart? Let me hear.
7: Government never had us in their plan. Lagos State never had us in their plan. And they have been on Makoko for so many years. And everything, every plan government has.

0: just to take it out, not to develop the environment for us. And I can say it vividly and boldly that the plan of government has excluded Makoko from all their plans.
1: So what do you think the government is up to?
0: What government is up to is to develop Makoko simply for the rich, not for the poor.
1: Yeah. Okay. I'm hearing some yeses over there. Who's saying yes? Yeah.
2: I agree to what he said. Mm-hmm. Because the government, everything they are saying on the social media, they are lying, different things. Like, there are many things that, as for me, I don't even believe in government. Because what they do, see number of people that die. See many people become homeless because of this. So why will I trust Nigerian government, especially Lagos? Like, what do you want me to say again?
1: Yeah. Okay, anybody else? Do you trust government?
3: Yeah. If development means destroying the poor, who are they developing it for? Like, they are not meant to displace us. They are meant to upgrade. At least there should be compensation. There should be places that, okay, this is the place we are going to put you. There should be, like, this thing seems like an accident. If this thing, fishing people are excluded, how will Lagos grow? Day to day, like fish.
1: Yeah, so they'll definitely lose their biggest source of protein. All right, let me hear from one more person here.
4: Over the years, government policy has, in other way around, compound the problem that the people faces. Problem of housing issues, you know, accessibility to water, soap, sanitation and the like. You know, some of these policies that of the government, you know, does not address some of these fundamental issues.
1: Yeah.
4: It compounds them. And then, in all the reality, it is not a fair situation on the Makoko community. And I think what we can do as the people is what we are doing to continue to organize ourselves to resist all of this attack, you know, on our livelihood. And it is until we continue to resist all of this attack that the government can rightly come back to their senses.
1: Okay, all right. So you've already started talking about what could potentially be done to resolve the situation, right? And let me speak to the people who are actually technicians in this field. Anthony, if you had an endless budget, how would you resolve the issue of housing, not just in Makoko, but in the wider Lagos area?
5: First, I'll look at design. I think we have to go back to local I call local principles first principles, by the way, really, which is really how do you live and what kind of designs would resonate with how you live. So that's the very first thing. So that would be local materials, courtyards to reduce your energy spend, which I have done in the building I've done. It will be ensuring that you also have materials within within reach while you're doing those things. So that's one. The second thing will be for me, what I said earlier, which is we need to structurally overhaul how we can allow more local thinking, local materials, make it through to approval level. Because people don't see that in the end, if we don't get approvals for these buildings or these great designs, you know, by the planning authorities, then it's really going nowhere.
1: Yeah.
5: You know, and then finally is really to look at policy, because we cannot also, I really think deeply about, you know, I know there's proposals around the world where people have done things like offering, because, I mean, there's a problem why there's affordability and supply. It's really the fact that government has stepped away from providing housing, and then private capital has come in. And so we have to incentivize private developers to introduce quotas for the marginalized, 25 to 30%. I'll be arguing for more compact housing and also legislating laws that allow compact housing work, because we need to have all these mixes of income classes in one community. Yeah.
1: You obviously have some solutions because you're already working on some of them. So what do you think needs to be done to improve the living situation?
6: I think aside co-creation, they've said partnership, but is it really about partnership? Because developers comes in, hijack, build houses that are not affordable to the community. When we are partnering, we need to define why we are partnering. And the community needs to know it's for them. And also, these private developers are coming to upgrade. So in planning, there's something called upgrading rehabilitation plans. This is already an existing plan, whether we like it or not. It's just for us to make it dignified, for people to be able to live in. Because housing without security, without dignity, is just shelter.
1: Yeah.
6: And in co-creating these solutions, the partners or developers or private individuals, even government that are coming, needs to understand the source of income.

0: of these people that reside there and how they adapt to their environment.
1: All right, Hassan, what do you think should happen?
2: Well, I think we have to hit the nail on the head, which is that we face the current crisis in Makoko and across Lagos State because the government, since the early 90s, has adopted a philosophy, that philosophy that government does not, you know, have business in public education, in housing and all of that. So the driving seat of development has been handed over to the private sector. Decades after, we see the result, we see the disaster. 3.4 million shortage, you know, housing in Lagos State. Meanwhile, almost all of the materials for building exist in this country. We need to say that we need, the government must drop this neoliberal capitalist idea of development. We need a people-centered developmental approach that sees housing, for instance, as a right that must be guaranteed for everyone, regardless of their social status or their economic power. Yeah. And that means, for instance, first and foremost, governments will return back to that policy of building low-cost housing, low-cost, affordable, but yet standard and modern. Right. And also, saving these kind of communities is also an essential part of that. There are 300,000 people here. If you demolish and evict them, you add to the crisis of housing. But if government upgrades this place and go back to the original vision of the Water City Initiative, then we'll be solving the housing crisis in Lagos one step at a time.
1: Thank you, Hassan. Wada, I did start with you and I'd like to end with you, seeing as you're hosting us here. What does the community need in order to keep thriving and also live in dignity?
3: Our community here is a very great community because I was born and brought up and I'm still living in Maoko community. I love that. I love Maoko community. Now, whatever we need, what we need in our community, we just want government to come to the round table to discuss with us. This livelihood, this is how we are living. This nature of our job, our business, our occupations. Look around. Like what our brother says, if you take us from this place, you tarnish the image of people who are also in education and all that. How will they survive in improving the education of that child? It's very, very difficult for that. So power of government, you need that. You need to be educated. These are the rights. These are our rights. We need to be educated. We need to be a right to shelter. We are right to really food, to be fed. Okay. So if we are, if those things are see our rights, government, why are you denying us our rights?
1: Good question. That's a good question, Wada, and it's a good place for us to end. At the beginning of this debate, I did ask if it's possible for a mega city like Lagos to continue expanding without dislocating its most vulnerable. The answers we've heard here are definitely yes, but the bigger question is the Lagos state or is the nation of Nigeria willing to do that? I don't know. Well, thank you for watching. Bye-bye.

0: They thought they'd be home for Christmas. Nazi troops before the invasion of the Soviet Union in 1941. But what was supposed to be a quick military campaign evolved into a war of annihilation. Private accounts and film footage describe the horror on both sides of the front. Operation Barbarossa. In 15 minutes.
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3: 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Video news for learning German, Kurz und Leicht. She survived the Holocaust. Eva Umlauf was in Auschwitz as a two-year-old girl. It was only much later that she dared to confront her ordeal, a life overshadowed by trauma. What made her embark on that journey? I Survived Auschwitz. Watch the full story on YouTube.
4: This is DW News. These are our main stories. Pakistan has carried out ground and air strikes along the Afghanistan border. The Taliban government said 36 civilians were killed and many more injured. Pakistan said it was retaliating after a terrorist attack in the city of Karachi that killed three soldiers. Cross-border fighting has killed hundreds of people in recent months. Survivors continue to be pulled from the rubble of buildings destroyed in Venezuela's devastating earthquakes. The government says the death toll has reached at least 1,450 people, while almost 1,000 buildings have been fully or partially destroyed. More international teams are arriving to join in the search and rescue efforts. The World Health Organization says 1,300 excess deaths have been reported during Europe's recent heat wave, which it attributed to climate change. Several people have drowned as crowds flock to waterways to cool down. Germany set a new record temperature of 41.7 degrees Celsius on Sunday. The heat has caused roads to crack and nuclear power plants to be shut down.

0: Take two, that ban in Australia on social media for under 16s wasn't really working. Teachers I've spoken to blame parents. The Prime Minister blames big tech and wants to double fines for the platforms that don't enforce the ban to a maximum of almost 100 million Australian dollars or close to 70 million US dollars.
1: It was a bold and some say courageous step that we made. Because there are consequences for these big global giants that have so much power. And this is an attempt to wind that back a little bit, to say that, no, there are real human consequences.
0: Instagram, TikTok, Facebook, Snapchat are all under active investigation. And here's why the Australian government plans to get tougher. A study published this week in the British Medical Journal found 85% of Australian children under 16 are still on social media, despite the ban that was first introduced at the end of last year. Kids are using fake ages, borrowed

0: accounts, private browsers.
1: Emily, who are still using it actively, and I have to sort of sit there and pretend like it's not illegal for them to do so. But yeah, I feel they haven't really done as much as they said they were going to.
2: The penalties were there before and they didn't stop people, so why would increasing the penalties necessarily put any more pressure on the companies to actually change anything?
3: It's something that we'll have to, I guess, wait and see. I'm not very hopeful, though, I'm going to be honest.
0: A lot of pessimism. And the thing is, lots of other countries are following in the footsteps of Australia with bans. More on that in a moment. First, Belinda Barnett lectures in media at Swinburne University. Are you surprised so many kids are still on social media?
4: No, I'm not surprised at all. I don't think there was sufficient incentive for the platforms to comply with the ban.
0: And is it just big tech who's at fault? Many people I've spoken to say parents are at fault, that it's impossible to ban kids.
4: I don't think it's impossible to ban kids. I think that at the moment the platforms don't really want to, essentially. Aside from perhaps Roblox, which doesn't currently fall under the ban, so that platform seems to have very quickly and efficiently implemented essentially a ban on children chatting or communicating within the platform between age groups, and they've done that in a matter of weeks. And the incentive there was that they didn't want to fall under the ban. Mm-hmm. So I feel that this could have been done more quickly and more efficiently if perhaps the government had enforced it properly, actually.
0: Mm-hmm. I've got a couple of questions on that in a moment. First, the study we cited found most children aren't using complicated VPNs or technical workarounds. They're simply typing in a fake age. How can it be that easy to break the rules?
4: Well, as I said, I don't think the platforms here have implemented it in a really kind of limp and I'd say deliberately ineffective way to make it seem like this kind of legislation is a really bad idea and can't work, primarily because they don't want it to be implemented all around the world. Australia is quite a small market. But in the same way that they kind of, well, Facebook in particular, deliberately mucked up with the news media bargaining code in Australia, the news ban component of it that they responded with, they wanted it to be kind of a mess so that other countries wouldn't kind of rush to implement the same kind of legislation. And I feel like that's what the platforms are doing here. It's been a very inefficient implementation. I think if they wanted to, they could immediately identify the users who are under 16 and do something about it. They already know who these kids are. They can target advertising at them extremely efficiently, even based on the friend network that they have. It would be pretty easy to get to capture more than 20%.
0: That's really interesting that you say that, because the authors of the study I was citing earlier say it could take a decade to know if this ban really works. I mean, why would that be? Why would it take 10 years? That's an eternity in the world of social media. I mean, most of these platforms may not even be around by then. And the example you gave sounded really simple, and it sounds like it could be done overnight.
4: Well, I guess when it comes to efficacy, there's a couple of different measures that we're looking at. We're looking at long-term behaviour change for the platforms themselves. Are they protecting children better and providing a better environment for them? And then secondly, we're looking at how many of the kids are they actually capturing when they're implementing it. And I think the platforms have failed on that second component. But with respect to actually changing the environment, it's been remarkably quick. Since the legislation was introduced, for example, Roblox has introduced Roblox Kids and captured pretty much everyone between 4 and 8 and most of the kids under 16 and created a new environment for them. And since the legislation was being discussed in Australia, we've seen the introduction of Instagram teens. We've seen TikTok tighten their safety measures for kids. So there've been some really kind of deep changes, behavioural changes with the platforms that I don't think we would have seen without the legislation.
0: Do you think that could be implemented even further or sped up by doubling fines as the federal government wants to do?
4: Look, I think it can't hurt, but essentially the government hasn't really enforced it.
0: So there haven't been any fines yet?
4: So there hasn't been any kind of... The pointy end of the stick has not actually been brought out at all.
0: So what steps, besides the ones that you've mentioned, have or would the platforms be prepared to take and would they actually remove accounts belonging to young children?
4: Well, that would be what we would want to happen, and it is only happening with around 20% of kids. So depending on which study you're looking at, eSafety's own figures, for example, somewhere between 20 and 30% of kids have been removed from these platforms, and that's not good enough.
0: I also mentioned other countries are copying the ban. The dark red countries in this next graphic that we're going to bring up for you are where age restrictions are already in force. Besides Australia, of course, China, Brazil, Indonesia, Malaysia. In orange, France, Greece, Turkey and the UK have passed or are finalising legislation, and there's a growing list of countries considering a ban. Spain, Denmark, New Zealand, South Africa, Canada and several states in the United States. What should these countries be learning, Belinda, from the pioneers, Australia?
4: I think that you need to really go in hard with this kind of legislation. So the companies that we are talking about here are global powers, essentially. Some of them have higher income than countries. So they have a lot of power and they can be quite tricky in how they respond to legislation. So you've really got to be very firm and tell them precisely how they can and can't do it, and ideally demand some transparency from them in whether or not they're actually doing what they say they're doing.
0: Mm-hmm. And just explain to me how you actually verify a child's age online. It didn't seem that difficult from what you were saying.
4: Well, there's a number of different ways. So the platforms can identify who the kids are, for example, using facial age estimation, which is often done by a third party. They can verify it with documents, for example, a passport or so forth. I think that's a bad idea because these platforms are the wrong custodians for identity documents. Mm-hmm. They can also estimate based on the behaviour of the user on the platform, their friend network, the type of content that they view, the same type of metrics that they use to deliver advertising.
0: So why do you say they'd be the wrong custodians?
4: For identity documents? Mm. Because I don't really trust Facebook with our passport is a good way of answering that. So ideally it would be done via a third party that is not these platforms.
0: Belinda, let me just play the advice Australian teenagers have for the rest of the world.
5: Good luck. I hope you're doing better than us because it didn't really work.
6: I don't know. They should crack down on the companies, not the actual young people. Like, they should make the companies do better.
7: Stop bad stuff from going on social media and then they won't experience it. Like, what? Yeah. Why is it there in the first place?
0: Belinda, what do you think about that, stopping bad stuff from going on social media in the first place? It sounds reasonable.
4: I think he's absolutely right. So that is really the long-term goal here. We want to force the platforms to take responsibility for what young users, and ideally all users, but definitely children see and what they interact with and who they have contact with.
0: Mm-hmm. Are there other ways to protect children without excluding them from social media entirely?
4: Well, the platforms could become non-toxic and safe for kids. That would be ideal, wouldn't it?
0: It would.
4: This legislation is not really intended to last for, I don't know, 50 years. Mm. It is for as long as it takes for the platforms to clean themselves up so that it doesn't need to be in place.
0: A couple of weeks ago, when the British government announced its ban for next year, this girl's reaction went viral. Have a look.
8: What was your screen time over the weekend?
9: 9 hours.
8: 9 hours. So suddenly you're going to have a lot more time to fill. And what will you do?
9: Stare at a wall.
0: So what do you do if kids don't really want to play along?
4: I'd hand them a book. Actually,
0: very good idea.
4: Or take them out somewhere. In Australia, we're really not putting the responsibility on either kids or parents. We're putting the responsibility on the platforms themselves, and I think that's the right focus.
0: Yeah. Is there a risk though of some of these kids maybe ending up on the dark net or something like that?
4: Yeah, I've heard that argument that if they're not able to get onto TikTok, that they'll go to these more nefarious places on the internet that don't have safety protections. But we haven't really seen that happen. I mean, it's only 7 months in, but that doesn't seem to be what's happening.
0: And what would you say to people? You study young people's lives online. Is this really about protecting children, or are we just trying to make ourselves feel better in some way about the dangers of social media, which we are all aware of?
4: Either way, the effect on Australians is the same. It's protective of children. Whatever the motivation was, perhaps it was a political motivation on behalf of the government. But to me, that's kind of beside the point. What matters is the effect of it. Does it actually change the behaviour of the platforms in the long term? Does it make them take responsibility for their users? And does it protect kids? So those are the crucial questions, not the motivation behind it, I guess.
0: Okay, thank you very much for your time, Belinda. It's been great talking to you.

0: It's the end of September 1941. 3 months have passed since the start of Operation Barbarossa. Millions of Soviet citizens are living under the yoke of German occupation. Their cities have been bombed, their farms and villages looted or destroyed. Hundreds of thousands of Jews, men, women, and children have been murdered. Nearly 2 million Red Army soldiers have fallen or been taken prisoner. The Soviet Union is being bled out. In Kiev, a young Irina Khoroshunova continues to endure the occupation.
1: We live with this horror that's stirred in us daily by the oceans of blood being spilled. Every hour,

Since the beginning of September, the Wehrmacht has once again been advancing on all fronts. Kiev has been taken, Leningrad is under siege, Smolensk, the gateway to Moscow, has fallen. Hitler feels it's important to use this momentum and launches a major offensive against the capital before winter, Operation Typhoon, the final battle to determine the outcome of the entire campaign. The units now on the offensive have been weakened by the heavy battles of summer. Nonetheless, hope for what's been named an ultimate victory is driving the men onward. The soldiers muster the last of their strength for the effort. Operation Typhoon begins on October 2nd with a barrage on Soviet positions. Tanks break through the Red Army's defensive lines. Lines that are still plagued by command issues and unable to coordinate. On October 3rd, a tank division reaches Oryol, a strategic hub on the road to Moscow. An enormous advance of 200 kilometers. As unlikely as it sounds, the tank crews encounter Soviet workers waving at them, believing them to be fellow countrymen. The population, fed propaganda from Moscow, is caught unaware of the rapid German advance. Once again, the Wehrmacht manages to encircle the Soviet forces. On October 6th, just 4 days after Operation Typhoon begins, the first pincer movement closes around the Soviet armies near Bryansk. On October 7th, a second surrounds the armies near Vyazma. Nearly 100,000 Soviets die in the offensive, with substantial German losses as well, in manpower and military resources. The Germans are surprised by the scale of their success. 25,000 Soviet officers are captured, including a dozen generals. In total, 650,000 prisoners, soldiers, nurses, but also farmers, men and women who were trapped by the encirclement.

Kaluga falls on October 12th, Kalinin on the 13th. The Reich press chief declares the Soviet Union liquidated. After the dual battle of Vyazma-Bryansk, the Germans intensify their air raids on Moscow. Every night, hundreds of explosive and incendiary bombs land on the city. Volunteers spend their nights on rooftops watching for fire. Using the limited means at their disposal, they try to stop larger fires from breaking out. Despite the authorities' claim everything is under control, the general population begins to believe the city will fall. A 16-year-old Georgi Efron witnessed his mother's desperation.

0: desperation. She saw no other way than to take her own life. His entire world began to crumble.
1: Almost everyone here is convinced of the impending and ultimate defeat of our army. Moscow is living in delirium. On one hand, the newspapers report on military triumphs, heroic resistance from the Red Army, claiming Moscow will always remain Soviet. On the other, everyone returning from the front, and there are many, speaks of the Red Army's disintegration, of severe defeats. Some claim the Germans will be in Moscow tonight. That's an exaggeration, but anything is possible.
0: In the face of mounting danger, files are burned and government buildings rigged with explosives. Administrative offices and their throngs of officials evacuate 900 kilometers east. And Stalin? Has he planned to escape? Only he knows. According to his adjutant, though, his boots were packed, just in case. On the morning of October 16th, Muscovites on their way to work are stunned to find the subway stations closed. Even the familiar tones of propaganda announcements fall silent. The loudspeakers only play Viennese waltzes. Rumors abound. The authorities are abandoning the city. Stalin has fled. The people say to one another, just get out. Those who manage to reach the train station are turned away. There are only seats for party members. At the gates of the city, citizens, feeling betrayed, try to halt the cars of the privileged who are trying to flee. Meanwhile, Leningrad's 2.5 million inhabitants are cut off from the rest of their country. A month and a half earlier, the Germans had resolved to besiege the city in a bid to avoid incalculable losses. Their reasoning? In an assault, Leningrad, the birthplace of the Bolshevik Revolution, would defend itself house by house. The siege is intended to starve the residents. The city should fall without Nazi effort. Lyuba Chaporina was a set designer and well-known figure in the art scene. But since the start of the war, she'd been supporting herself and her son by working as a nurse. In her diary, she wrote,
2: "Last night at the hospital, we got an air raid alert. The shelling was so intense that all the wounded were gathered in the hallway where the roar of the explosions was less deafening. People read newspapers aloud to the patients. I began the evening rounds, gave them eye drops, applied compresses. Then I returned, reluctantly, to the supply room. In there, I could feel that the strikes were very close, that it would soon be my turn."
0: German artillery bombard the city morning to night. Food depots, apartment buildings, fuel stores, hospitals. Every day, the bombardment claims dozens of lives. Lyuba Chaporina writes,
2: "I can't understand it. My mind refuses to accept this aimless barbarism from the Germans who'll even bomb hospitals. Explosive and incendiary bombs are being dropped. There are many injured, many people burned. Why are they doing this? To prove they respect no one? We know that already. future generations will be appalled by this unspeakable barbarity.
0: Hitler ordered the siege personally. We won't enter the Russian cities. They must die out completely. We should have no pangs of conscience. We're not playing nursemaid. We have no obligations towards these people. There is only one task: to carry out Germanization. To bring in Germans, and to do here as was done to the American Indian.

0: Lieutenant Colonel Helmut Stief is serving as staff officer of the 4th Army behind the front. He's appalled by how High Command is conducting the war. Their geometry on maps, as he describes it when writing to his wife, is at a complete disconnect from the battlefield reality.
1: Since October 2nd, our divisions have been bled out more than in all the previous months combined. No insights are taken from that whatsoever. On the contrary, demands keep escalating. They will, in effect, lead to our self-destruction. I'm consumed by a hatred without end.

Operation Typhoon was supposed to see the Wehrmacht enter Moscow before winter. The further the troops advance, however, the more chaotic the supply lines for food and equipment become, while the Soviet resistance grows ever fiercer. The German command's plans are drowned by the Rasputitsa, the autumn rain and mud season that turns roads into swampy impasses. The armies literally sink into the mud, in open terrain, 200 kilometers short of Moscow.

0: General Gotthard Heinrici is also bogged down with his men. In his diary, he writes,
1: "At best, a truck needs 36 hours to travel 35 kilometers. Gasoline, bread, oats, none of it gets through. The horse-drawn vehicles are stuck, the cannons can't advance, and all the units, infantry or otherwise, aren't so much fighting as pushing. Again and again, the desperate cry rings out. We can't go on."
0: What has become of the Soviet prisoners of war, now numbering over 3 million, under such conditions? Branded as subhuman, their fate is one the Germans don't pay much mind to. Wasting away, they're malnourished and denied medical help. With each day of war and failed logistics, the situation worsens.

They are forced to endure endless marches, only to be herded into makeshift camps under open skies. They have nothing to eat but dirt, bark, grass, rodents, or

0: their own belts. Young Irina Khoroshunova has a brother-in-law imprisoned in a camp near Kiev. She knows the prisoners are starving, but the cruelty she witnesses there still shocks her.
1: They look so terrifying. A shiver of horror runs through me. They're certainly not given anything to eat. Women rush to the prisoners, throwing them food to ease their hunger. The men pounce on the scraps like wild animals. The Germans strike their heads with rifle butts, and they beat the women too. But they still continue to come. I feel like I'm witnessing a hellish scene from the Middle Ages, under a beautiful autumn sky.
0: In October 1941 alone, nearly 5,000 Soviet prisoners of war die each day. The civilian population cannot help them. Among them are their brothers, husbands, sons. Early November, General Georgi Zhukov, organizing the defense of Moscow, spots an opportunity offered by the muddy conditions of the Rasputitsa. He estimates the Germans won't be able to attack again for 2 weeks. Stalin selected him for his toughness, and Zhukov uses the delay to mobilize civilians and troops with an iron fist. Order 345. I order. First, any coward who abandons his post is to be shot on the spot. Second, military tribunals are to strictly enforce this order. Comrades, soldiers of the Red Army, not a single step backwards. Moscow has become a fortress. Barricades and obstacles of every kind are erected throughout the capital. Hundreds of thousands of civilians, mostly women, are called upon to dig defensive trenches along the outer ring of roads. November 7th, it's snowing in Moscow. The Germans are just 80 kilometers from Red Square, yet Stalin insists on personally presiding over the traditional military parade that commemorates the Bolshevik Revolution. It's an opportunity for him to stir up the people with a rousing patriotic speech.
2: Alexander Winston,
0: Alexander Nevsky, who defeated the Teutonic Knights. Kutuzov, who defeated Napoleon. Stalin invokes legendary figures who symbolize the resistance, grandeur, and invincibility of an eternal Russia. He urges his army and the young recruits to make their glorified predecessors proud. One of the Soviet Union's greatest strengths is its seemingly inexhaustible supply of citizens. In November, hundreds of thousands of reservists are called up, and over a million young men aged 18 and 19 are mobilized. The Red Army was nearly wiped out in Minsk, in Ukraine, and at Vyazma-Bryansk. But it's beginning its rise from the ashes. At the same time in Leningrad, the Germans' inhumane objective becomes clearer by the day. They cut off the city's last supply routes and lay minefields to kill any starving people trying to escape. For the inhabitants, nothing remains but death from hunger and cold. They spend their days searching for firewood, wandering in the cold, hunting for anything edible. They begin drawing water from the sewers. Food is rationed. A high school student writes in his diary,
3: I was unable to buy the 400 grams of oats, 615 grams of butter, or 100 grams of flour meant for the next 10 days. These items are nowhere to be found. Where they can be, the lines are endless. Hundreds and hundreds of people are out in the streets in the cold, and there's only enough for a handful of us. People stand in line, frozen to the bone, and go home empty-handed.
0: A young woman reports,
4: why is it that hunger, as the Germans quickly understood, is what undermines the spirit of resistance the most? It's because hunger is a constant state. It can't be interrupted. It's always present. You feel it constantly. The most terrible thing is watching your rations disappear without ever feeling full.
0: Even with ration cards, people can no longer buy what they need to survive. Corpses in the streets become a commonplace sight. No one notices anymore.

0: Lyuba Chaporina can see her and her son's death looming before her. She can no longer bear the propaganda.
1: In every photo, you can see Stalin's unbelievable smugness. What's become of this poor fool now? This man who really believed he was the greatest, the almighty, the wisest, the sublime, the divine. My heart is broken. For 23 years under Bolshevism, it was as though we were all on death row. But now, we're really here. We've reached the grand finale, the greatest of our time. An inglorious finale.

By the end of November 1941, 11,000 of Leningrad's residents have already starved to death. By the end of December, another 52,000. By the end of the siege, over 2 years later, over 1 million will be dead. On November 13th, an extraordinary meeting of German army commanders is held in Orsha, behind the Central Front. In the cold, the mud has frozen. Operation Barbarossa can now be resumed. Most generals are against restarting the offensive. They're aware of the exhaustion of the troops and resources and the inadequate supply situation. They want to wait out the winter. General Franz Halder, the chief architect of Barbarossa,

0: nevertheless refuses to stop so close to the goal. The troops must give everything humanly possible. The power of the German will triumph. On November 15th, the Germans launch another attack. They do indeed manage an advance of a few dozen more kilometers, but then the push hits an impenetrable wall. The Soviets defend their capital with fierce determination. The new offensive fails to cause a breakthrough of any kind. The infantry division of Dr. Heinrich Harpe gets the furthest, reaching a tram station on the outskirts of Moscow.
1: We stood in front of the wooden benches in fascination. Surely thousands of Muscovites had waited here for the tram as it made its way down from the capital. On one wall was an old wooden trash bin. I reached in and pulled out a handful of torn-up tickets. We deciphered the Cyrillic letters. Moscow. Moscow, a city that had haunted us for miles during our long march, now only appeared before us like a mirage.

0: Heinrich Harper's battalion would never cross those last few kilometers separating them from the capital. Instead of the spectacular breakthroughs dreamed of by the generals, the German army once again grinds to a halt. They've used up the last of their strength. One infantry company records 80 cases of fainting from exhaustion. In the 23rd Division, the one closest to Moscow, two battalions refuse to advance any further. As one of their commanders justifies,
1: "The losses in men and officers are simply too high, and we've run out of ammunition. We're unable to advance even a single kilometer more. The Russian resistance is too strong." "We never imagined the Russians would defend their capital so fiercely. They fought on until we stopped."
0: On hostile terrain with little protection, the cold becomes a decisive problem. Most soldiers have not received winter uniforms. They wear hoods made of newspaper, cobbled together overshoes from straw, and stuff their uniforms with pieces of clothing looted from enemy corpses. From the diary of Willy Peter Reese,
2: "If we need boots, then we take them from old men and women in the streets. We don't want to, but we've been driven to do it." Our cooks slaughtered cattle and pigs along the way, but it wasn't enough. We took the last pieces of bread from women and children. Their tears, pleas, and curses didn't move us. We were the victors. War justified theft, demanded cruelty, and self-preservation didn't consult the conscience. We drove them from their beds and slept on their stoves.

0: Willi Peter Rehse becomes a stranger to himself.
1: We suffered from diarrhea. Our stomachs were festering swamps. We were disgusted with ourselves. My life and thoughts no longer extended beyond exhaustion. Thoughts of escape, the longing for sleep, hunger, and cold. The torment of the marches made us bitter and numb to the suffering of others. We bragged about what we'd conquered and the effect a pistol had on a defenseless woman. Just a Russian.
0: Hitler always boasted that there are two things that unite people: shared ideals and shared criminality. Operation Barbarossa was a war of annihilation, explicitly sparing no civilian. By late November, however, assaults on the population had reached a new level. Faced with looming defeat and a fear of its consequences, German soldiers see enemies everywhere: deserters, partisans, Jews. The Wehrmacht acts ruthlessly, without mercy. Not only is anyone suspected of being a partisan hanged, as part of a policy of preemptive retaliation, hundreds of villages are destroyed, their inhabitants murdered. Early December in Kiev. The city has been occupied for 2.5 months. Young Irina Khoroshunova doesn't know the details of what's happening at the front, but she senses the war is at a turning point.
2: You only have to read between the lines to see that the Germans aren't having victory after victory as they claim. They're certainly not advancing along the whole front. Leningrad is holding out. Moscow hasn't fallen. I know, and I'm not the only one, that our people are regrouping and mobilizing their most important reserves of men and resources. We live in the hope of witnessing the moment when the Nazi hordes are driven back to where they came from.
0: December 6th, Moscow. General Zhukov elects to exploit the Wehrmacht's weakness, launching a major counteroffensive. It comes as a complete surprise for the Germans. They had believed the Soviet forces were spent. Now they realize the Red Army has managed to rally itself again. In wave after wave, Soviet infantry charged the German positions.

0: General Gotthard Heinrici and his men are in a small village near Moscow.
1: December 16th. I write you with great concern. The Russians have broken through our thin lines in several places and forced us to retreat. I don't know how this will end. December 17th. It wouldn't be so bad if we weren't utterly exhausted both physically and mentally from 6 months of constant combat. December 20th. The Russians were greatly underestimated.

Zhukov's counteroffensive is a success. The Germans are pushed back from Moscow, in some places by up to 300 kilometers. Hitler's focus now is preventing defeat. On December 18th, he issues the infamous Stand Fast order. Troops must hold their ground, fight fanatically, and are forbidden to retreat.

0: Nikolai Nikulin on the front line with the Red Army describes his feelings amid this merciless battle.
1: My mind was shut off, barely surviving in my starved and exhausted body. My soul only rarely awakened. Whenever I had a quiet moment, I would close my eyes in the darkness of the shelter and remember my home, the summer sun, the flowers, the hermitage, the books I loved, familiar melodies. A faint flame of hope managed to warm me in this black, frozen world of cruelty, hunger, and death.

0: Christmas 1941. The German soldiers are not home to celebrate. Operation Barbarossa has failed. After 6 months of fighting, the Red Army and the Wehrmacht are like two dazed boxers, staggering, each with no strength left to strike. The Wehrmacht has managed to take neither Leningrad nor Moscow, but it is still on its feet. The Red Army hasn't destroyed the Wehrmacht, but it has saved Moscow. Neither Stalin nor Hitler is prepared to give up. Each is counting on new reserves and better military supplies to deliver the decisive blow. Since the start of the German invasion, the Red Army has lost nearly 5 million men. The Wehrmacht has lost 800,000, one quarter of its original force. These staggering numbers mark only the beginning of the bloodshed. By the end of World War II, the deaths will read over 5 million German soldiers, an estimated 11 million Soviet soldiers, and 16 million Soviet civilians.
1: I've only rarely cried. Crying doesn't help you escape while in the thick of it. Only once I'm back with you all, resting and recovering, will we have to cry a lot. And with it, you will come to deeply understand your husband. Even faced with the saddest sights here, there's no use in crying. There's a growing sense of human wretchedness and collective guilt. A deep shame is growing. Sometimes I'm even ashamed that I was ever loved at all.
0: This letter was found in the uniform pocket of a German infantryman. He was killed in December 1941 near Kashira, 115 kilometers south of Moscow.

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4: Five people are shot dead in the northern German state of Stade. Police say that the shooting took place at a youth welfare facility. Two people have been arrested, including the suspected shooter. And tensions are high in South Africa ahead of a June 30th deadline issued by local vigilante groups ordering illegal immigrants to leave the country. I'm Sarah Kelly in Berlin. This is DW News.

0: German police say that five people were killed and others injured in a shooting in northern Germany on Monday. Two people were arrested, one of whom is the suspected shooter. The incident happened around Monday lunchtime in the city of Stade near Hamburg. Local police said that the shooting was in a youth welfare facility. Police said that there was no danger to the public and an investigation is underway. DW correspondent Simon Young is monitoring the situation in Stade for us. Simon, what more can you tell us?
1: Yes, Sarah, as you said, five people shot dead, four of them males, one female. All of them are adults. And police say there have also been people wounded in this shooting incident, some of them seriously, and they say that it is possible that the number of dead may rise. Now, this happened, as you said, in a what's described as a youth welfare facility, providing, among other things, housing and support for young mothers, mothers of young children and pregnant women, some of them perhaps needing to get away from abusive partners and that kind of situation. What we don't know at the moment is the identities of any of the people involved in this, including those two people who were arrested, and nor do we know what might be the relationship between the perpetrators and the victims. So that will obviously be important to find out.
0: And incidents like these, Simon, they are not common in Germany, are they?
1: Well, mass shooting incidents are pretty rare in Germany, certainly compared, for instance, to the United States. This will be one of the most deadly of recent years. Back in 2023, a gunman opened fire at a Jehovah's Witness meeting hall and killed six people there. Back in 2020, a far-right extremist shot dead nine people in the city of Hanau. So those are some of the comparable incidents of recent years. It's worth saying Germany's gun laws are relatively restrictive, but there are 5 million small arms, guns in private hands, registered ones in Germany, and the number of illegally held weapons is, of course, believed to be much higher.
0: Simon Young, thank you.

0: A strong aftershock has rattled Venezuela, where rescue teams are in a race against time in their search for survivors of last week's twin earthquakes. Families and volunteers have spent days pulling survivors and bodies from the rubble, often complaining of scant, heavy equipment and a limited official presence.
1: A young boy and his father pulled alive from the wreckage of a building in La Guaira, 4 days after devastating earthquake struck Venezuela. A multinational team, including rescuers from France and the US, combed through debris for 12 hours, aided by search cameras, to reach the pair. Responders are racing against the clock to find more survivors in the hundreds of collapsed and damaged buildings in La Guaira. The coastal state, some 40 kilometers from Caracas, was hardest hit. But many residents say they're not receiving enough help and have been left to their own devices without access to the equipment they need to have the best chance of rescuing their relatives.
2: We want support. We want heavy machinery. We want to take our family members with us. Help us. I'm not the only one in this situation. They're trying to stop us getting near here now. They haven't helped us clear the rubble. In apartment block 22, there are about 300 people, and we've managed to recover about 80, both the living and the dead. We have no choice. We don't have help.
3: I pulled my daughter halfway out. That truck with the machinery isn't going to move from there. I have nothing to lose. Let them kill me if they want.
2: We, the relatives of the disappeared, are the ones who are here searching. Because we don't see any security forces. The police do come, but they aren't specialists in searching for the injured and the dead. So they come, take a few photos, and leave.
1: Volunteers are also making their way to the worst hit areas to offer their help with rescue and aid operations. But desperate relatives say it isn't enough. They know time is running out to save their loved ones.
0: Elsewhere, thousands of migrants are fleeing South Africa ahead of a self-declared deadline set not by authorities but by vigilante groups demanding undocumented foreigners leave the country by June 30th. Anti-immigration protests are planned nationwide on Tuesday, raising fears of violence. South African police say that they will not tolerate attacks or property damage, but tensions remain high, as CW's Diane Hawker-Kalubi reports.
4: No, I'll never come back again here. I can't say this country is very bad, no. But the situation which is happening now, it causes me to say I can't come back again.
5: Okay. All right.
6: James Mackie is one of hundreds of Malawian citizens trying to get back home. He's camped outside the Malawi consulate in Johannesburg, hoping that his country's government will repatriate him and others. Anti-immigration groups like March and March and Operation Dudula have planned a mass mobilization against illegal migration for Tuesday, 30 June. Coupled with a call for undocumented foreigners to leave the country. The group's leaders have said the protests will be peaceful.
7: So if there's anyone that must shoulder any blame for the 30th, it's the government. But on our part, we are saying for what we can take and what we can do to ensure that no violence ensues, we'll do that.
6: But Mackie is not convinced. In the last 2 months, two demonstrations ended in violent clashes. 4 people were killed, including 2 Mozambicans, 1 Malawian and 1 South African. Mackie says he has also received direct threats.
4: There is also, the situation is not good. Why I'm saying it's not good? There we are staying with the people who are also the citizens of this country. So they say to us, all foreigners, if we are still living here, they've got lights to do whatever they can manage to do to us, especially to kill or maybe to get injured.
6: The government says 15,000 Malawians have been processed for deportation, primarily in Durban, and those without appropriate documents will need to be issued emergency travel documents and could be banned from travel into South Africa for 5 years.

0: This will be the case for Hawa Hassan, who admits entering South Africa without a passport.
1: Passport you didn't manage, so what do you mean by that? Do you have one or you don't have one?
2: I don't have.
1: So how did you come here?
2: I come here through bus.
1: With the bus?
2: Yeah.
1: And then nobody asked you about passport or anything?
2: But I don't know what is happening because I was taking the bus and moving. So my driver, the one who thought out about that.
0: South Africa's government says it is aware of the country's migration challenges and has set up an interministerial committee to deal with the issue. It has called on citizens to avoid taking the law into their own hands.
3: Someone who violates a law or who is alleged to have violated a law, whether it is someone who is accused of theft, whether it is someone who is accused of illegally entering a country, they do not void or lose their inherent human dignity and human rights. That is why we don't have vigilante justice in South Africa. We have due process in this country. And it applies to any kind of legal violation.
0: The police say they want to avoid a repeat of the unrest seen in 2021, when protests over the arrest of former President Jacob Zuma turned to looting and chaos. South Africa's police service has set aside the equivalent of 32 million euros to monitor the planned protests. It has also partnered with private security firms who will supply helicopters, additional cars, and manpower.
4: And DW correspondent Privilege Musfaniri joins us from Brightbridge, Zimbabwe, near the border with South Africa. You are at one of the region's busiest border crossings. What are you seeing there as migrants leave South Africa?
5: Thank you. Quite a trickle of people who are coming from the South African side of the border coming to Zimbabwe. Earlier in the day, there were quite a number of other nationalities from the region, Malawi, Tanzania, and Zambia, who were transiting through Zimbabwe. Some of them came from South Africa and have spent more than 3 days to a week on the road. This is a group of people who have been trying to get out of South Africa on their own funds and trying to repatriate themselves. But then they are hitting a wall when they then cross into Zimbabwe, because what then happens is that they are failing now to get transport to go onwards. In Zimbabwe, of course, transporters are saying they want to transport them from the border here at Brightbridge to pass through to Zimbabwe, maybe to get to the other borders for Malawi, for Zambia, and so on. But then the problem is the transporters here in Zimbabwe, some of them are being charged by authorities here to say that if you transport these people, it's equivalent to human trafficking. So these people are now spending nights, maybe 3 or 4 days, waiting for transport to take them from the border here into Zimbabwe as they tried to transit. As we speak right now, across the border in the distance in South Africa, we are hearing that there is a very long queue of people who are trying to get processed on the South African side to cross to Zimbabwe ahead of the 30th of June, the deadline that was given by the anti-migrant groups in South Africa.
4: Can you tell us a little bit more about many of those returning? They have spent years working in South Africa. What are some of the personal stories that you're hearing about why they decided to leave now?
5: You hear of, sad stories. You hear of grueling experiences. And some of them have decided to leave South Africa out of fear and for their own safety. because whenever they hear about marches, about foreigners being called to leave the country, like what happened in the past, they are fearing that come the 30th of June, nobody knows how things are going to pan out. And some of these people, they will tell you that they have stayed in South Africa for quite a long time. Some of them had established their lives there. Some were gainfully employed. Some had papers to stay in South Africa. But out of the fear of their own safety, they are now deciding to leave because of the threats that they've received ahead of 30th of June. And if you look at some of the people that we have met here in Beitbridge, they only managed to put together a few goods that they can carry to them, belongings that they can carry with them to back home to their own countries.
4: How prepared are Zimbabwean and other regional authorities to receive people coming back at short notice?
5: I guess this is one dilemma that is also coming on the shores of countries like Zimbabwe, Malawi, and other citizens that were staying in South Africa. Like, for example, if you look at Zimbabwe, of course, there are talks of reintegrating the people. There are talks of plans to make sure that people have start again their lives. But then in terms of the tangible support that they are getting, we are yet to see these things being put to practice. We went to one of the reception centers where Zimbabweans are being processed, those that are coming from South Africa. When they reach to this center, they are being processed. Then you are grouped into different groups where you are then given transport to where you are going. But we didn't get the sense of what exactly the kind of support these people are going to get, because some of these people have children that were going to school in South Africa. So now they are coming back. It is schools are still open in Zimbabwe. It's school term. Whether they are going to go back into school, no one knows at the moment.
4: Privilege Musfanhiri, thank you so much. And for more, let's cross over now to our correspondent in South Africa, Diane Hawker-Kalubi. Diane, anti-immigrant groups say that their protests will be peaceful. Given the violence in recent weeks, how much confidence is there that this deadline can pass without further unrest?
6: Well, we've heard recently both from the anti-immigrant protest leaders and from the police, and from both sides, they're giving assurances that it will be a normal day in South Africa. However, I think that there is still quite a lot of apprehension from certain sectors of society, not only because of some of the violence that we've seen in the past few weeks. There have been incidents, for example, along with some of these protests, where some of the marchers would confront immigrants and ask them about their documentation, in some cases even going into shops and demanding to know whether the workers are local or immigrants. And I think that that has placed a lot of concern amongst the immigrants in South Africa. And also there is important background from previous incidents where there was xenophobic violence in 2008, 2015, 2017 and 2019, where there have been these periodic flare-ups which have, which in some instances resulted in people being injured or killed. And that is, I think, why there is this feeling of concern. However, the police does say that it's learnt from its South Africa's past, including the 2021 July unrest, where we saw lots of widespread protests. And they say that they're putting a lot of boots on the ground proactively, which we didn't see in 2021, to try and make sure that nothing untoward happens.
4: And South African authorities, for their part, they say that they are prepared to prevent violence. Can you just expand a bit on what you said and walk us through how visible the security response is on the ground right now?
6: Well, the security response that we've seen is across the different provinces, particularly in hotspots, the police have been holding what they call parades to kind of show the number of police that they have or will have on the ground. We also know that there's some police officers whose leave or vacation time was cancelled, and they were asked to return for being involved in the operations relating to these protests. They've reached out to the private security industry, and for our viewers who don't know, South Africa has quite a lot

0: And also they're still carrying on doing the work of what they call crackdown on illegal immigration in some areas like in Durban, going to different shops and along with labour inspectors and Department of Home Affairs staff, checking the immigration status of some of the people there.
1: The government says that it recognizes the migration challenges, but also warns against vigilante justice. How difficult has it been for officials to strike that balance right now?
0: I think it's been a very tough balance to strike because the government has had to take quite a lot of responsibility for some of the challenges that we're now seeing in relation to immigration. Just to give you an example, the Department of Home Affairs has said that they only have 820 immigration inspectors, around about that number. So about 800 immigration inspectors inside the country. It's a country of millions of people, that is citizens, plus other people who are immigrants within the country. So the number doesn't really correlate with how many people are actually in South Africa. And they've admitted that they really need to do more work when it comes to resources. There's also seemed to be quite a lag in ensuring that the technology is up to scratch. Some of the land borders, for example, don't have as much biometrics as we see at South Africa's airports. And that's why it's difficult sometimes to track who's come into the country via those borders for follow-ups. And we also have quite a long border, which is actually a river. Part of the border is a river. And it's known that some people cross the Limpopo River to come into South Africa. The Department of Home Affairs has now started using drones to patrol that area, but it is still a soft spot in South Africa's border defence, which is often used by people wanting to come into the country without documentation.
1: Diane Hawker-Kalubi, thank you. In the occupied West Bank, life for Palestinians was already under strain. Now a deepening financial crisis is pushing essential services to the brink. Israel is withholding billions in tax revenues it collects on behalf of the Palestinian Authority, money that makes up the bulk of its budget. As salaries go unpaid and basic services break down, the consequences are rippling through every part of society. So what's driving this crisis? And who's paying the price?
2: The situation for Palestinians in the occupied West Bank is already catastrophic.
3: And now, because the Israeli government refuses to relinquish $5 billion worth of tax revenues it owes to the Palestinian Authority, they're running out of money.
4: For nearly 3 years, we've been getting a percentage of our salary, some months 70, some months 60%. For example, this month, they informed us that we will get 50% tomorrow.
5: Since last November, we're only been taking like 50% of our salaries. It's been a miserable financial situation.
6: Think about a country importing all basic commodities and collecting taxes before they are sold to the market. That process, because the PA does not actually have control over the crossings, is collected by Israel, by the way, against 3% fee.
3: These tax revenues, taken from both goods and services, make up around 70% of the Palestinian Authority's annual income.
2: As agreed upon via the Paris Protocol of 1994, all revenues from taxes on imports from countries other than Israel that come through Israeli crossings must be transferred to the Palestinian Authority within 6 working days.
3: The PA also sends part of those tax revenues to Gaza.
2: Israel claims, without showing evidence, that Hamas, which is in power in Gaza and separate from the PA, uses some of this money to fund acts of terrorism. For years, Israel allowed foreign funding to reach Hamas, despite it being classified a terror organization by several countries.
6: Historically, since the PA was created, in every crisis or dispute between the PA and Israel, the Israeli government would use tax revenues as a tactical, in my opinion, or used to use them as tactical pressure tool on the PA for certain, issues when the PA went to the UN or like joined international organizations against the Israeli well. They would use that as a punishment tool for specific periods of time.
2: In response to Hamas's attacks on Israel on October 7th, 2023, Israel's finance minister Bezalel Smotrich first reduced the transfer of tax revenues to the PA, even though it's a separate governing body, and Hamas in Gaza is its political

0: political rival. Then 1 year ago, Smotrich stopped these transfers altogether, leading to what is over $5 billion in owed tax revenue and counting, after Spain, Ireland and Norway recognised the state of Palestine. He later tweeted, "With God's help, I will act using all the tools at my disposal to prevent the danger of the Palestinian state, and this includes dismantling the PA by means of economic strangulation."
1: In the meantime, the PA, the West Bank's largest employer, now owes its 190,000 workers the equivalent of over a year's unpaid wages.
0: Last month, everyone from ministers to janitors received a flat payment of around $400. Many primary health clinics are operating 1 day a week.
2: It's the worst situation in the health ministry's history. We're facing the near collapse of the health system.
0: Schools are on reduced hours.
3: So when you don't have a regular education process, when you have only 3 days to come to school and get your education, that will not be enough for a good education.
1: And that's the reality for those technically with jobs.
0: The unemployment rate in the occupied West Bank among Palestinians over the age of 15 shows that joblessness there applies to nearly one-third of the population. Part of that includes the roughly 130,000 workers without access to jobs in Israel. We asked the spokesperson for Israeli Finance Minister Bezalel Smotrich what the total sum of withheld Palestinian tax revenues was, where it was being held and why. Smotrich's team declined to give further details on the total number and whereabouts of the withheld funds, but responded by saying, "The PA remains the enemy that sets the wheels of terror in Judea and Samaria in motion. We will not continue to provide life support to a body that educates for and finances our destruction." For proponents of Smotrich's approach, this is as it should be.
4: The money was never theirs, it should never have been theirs, and now Israel is fully within its legal right to say, "I am not going to fund my own destruction."
5: It's collective punishment because it's basically punishing average people, not necessarily officials. But second of all, it's even more strategic than and abusive than public than collective punishment, because it aims to bring to change strategically all the parameters of the Israeli-Palestinian conflict into a fully contained Israeli military occupation.
6: And with that, now you're up to date here on DW News. A quick reminder of our top story. The death toll from the shooting in northern Germany has risen to 6. 5 people died at the scene of the attack at a youth welfare facility in the city of Stade. 1 person died from their injuries in the hospital. The suspected shooter has been arrested. There's more on the website, dw.com. Follow us on social media at DW News. I am at Sarah Kelly Official. Thanks for watching. Take care.

0: Gen Z, conservative, Catholic. Many young Americans are finding faith.
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3: 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Next.
0: No one stayed here. Everyone is working somewhere.
3: Romania, torn between work and home. In the 1990s, an entire generation left the country, leaving behind their families. Yet the yearning remains.
4: Every time we go back to our country, it's painful for us. Because for years, we've been saying over and over, we say we'll stay one more year and then come back.
3: In 60 Minutes.

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3: In Japan, oysters and pearls become part of the burial ritual. Why Argentina's mate tea farmers fear for their livelihoods. Young, religious, conservative. In the US, the Catholic Church is attracting more young men.

0: In the United States, many churches are full on Sundays. Religion plays a significant role, even though the number of people with no religious affiliation has been rising for years. The polarization of the US is also reflected in religion. Conservative evangelicals often rally around President Trump. Liberal Christians tend to align more with the Democrats. What's new is Catholicism's appeal to the younger generation.
1: Clayton, Christian, and Logan are young, conservative, and Catholic. Christianity shapes their daily lives, their values, and their view of America.
2: Catholicism is the starting point. We get our morality, our values from the Catholic Church, from the Bible.
1: I meet the three friends for the first time at CPEC, the largest conservative Republican gathering in the US. Religious symbols are everywhere here, and that's not a coincidence. Dr. Stephen Schneck is an expert on religion and politics and taught at the Catholic University of America.
3: Joe Biden won the Catholic vote in 2020. Trump won it in 2024. So the Catholic vote swings. I mean, if Trump loses the Catholic vote, the Republicans are toast for the midterms. The Republicans are toast for the 2028 election. The people around Trump realize that if there's going to be a future for Trumpism, if there's a post-Trump conservatism in the United States, it could be exactly this welding together of Christian nationalism around evangelical Christianity on one side and populist nationalism on the other side, and those two things fuse together.
1: Generation Z had long been considered the least religious generation in American history. That has clearly changed. Christian has invited us to his home, a farm in Maryland.
4: This is all my whenever I get a political thing, I throw it up here because it's kind of like my trophy shelf right there.
5: I did a little jujitsu. This is a gold jujitsu medal I got. Yeah, so you know you gotta have your gotta be strong in faith, intellect, and physical prowess. So
1: he says he often feels misunderstood.
5: You know, I'm out there volunteering. You know, I'm in my church. I'm out here helping, door knocking, and everything. You know, I'm not going out there like doing call to violence.
1: Charlie Kirk, founder of Turning Point USA and one of the country's best known conservative activists, was shot and killed last year at an event in Utah, shocking many young conservatives.
5: There's another like conservative person that's getting shot at or trying to be killed. Seeing somebody that I'd grown up with watching just be brutally murdered on TV, and then such a lack of a response from conservative leaders afterwards was

0: was really disheartening, I'd say.
1: What do you mean by lack of response? What would you have wished for?
0: That's a hard one, but you see there's like such a real political divide nowadays. And I remember distinctly that, you know, there are these videos, of course, of people celebrating it happening.
2: For the three young Americans, the Christian faith is an integral part of their identity.
3: Boy monsters, let's go.
2: Their journey did not begin with certainties, but with questions.
4: You know, I was thinking, we've got all these denominations. Which one's the right one? I don't want to be wrong. But something really resonated, right? It was sort of this sense of purpose that they were imbuing in me when they started talking about Christ and going out into the world.
0: Because I think one of the important things the Catholic Church brings to people in general, especially young men, is a tradition and structure that other faiths don't have.
2: They describe a generation rich in material possessions that still struggles to find meaning.
4: In America, it feels like we have everything. So we have all of these things, pretty much everything we could want, all the comforts we could want, but you have this depression problem with Gen Z, and it's like, why does that exist? If we can have anything that we want materially, why do you have this depression problem, right? Why do you have these high suicide rates? Why do you have these, you know, terrible tragedies where someone goes off and kills a bunch of people? We know that we're missing something deeper in our soul.
2: Faith now guides many of their everyday decisions.
0: Sometimes you gotta cut a little bit of the people out that aren't really helping you foster a real good faith in your life. The more deep in my faith I get, the more alienated you are from modern society. You know, it becomes a real issue because, like, I don't actually want to talk about, like a lot of sex.
4: People aren't really having kids anymore. Whereas, you know, people used to get married younger. You know, you'd get a house young because the economy was good enough for it. You know, you'd buy a car, you could raise a young family. You don't really see that anymore.
2: Faith also shapes their opinions on some of the country's most controversial issues.
0: Life does start at conception. Now, these are issues that shouldn't really be debated. They're just, one is true, one is wrong, one is evil, one is good.
2: Christian's father believes the pandemic also played a major role.
5: If you look at it, we went through COVID. They were isolated. It changed the dynamics of our economy. In getting jobs, most of their jobs are remote. So they're not getting that social interaction with people of their own age. It gives them a sense of community. It gives them a sense of purpose, meaning.
2: Father Brian Nolan is a priest at the church the three regularly attend.
6: Young men are just showing up and saying, I want to be Catholic. My experience when the young men come is they're realizing that faith has been revealed, and they're attractive to clarity, to God has been revealed. They're attracted to clarity that's not just up to me to figure it out, but also that there's revelation that's been around, especially in the Catholic Church for 2,000 years. Revelation, so there's a depth, there's a timelessness of truths that many people are drawn to.
2: A recent Gallup poll shows that religion is becoming much more prevalent among young men in the United States, with 42% calling religion very important in their lives. That's up from 28% 2 years earlier. Among young Republican men, the percentage of those who attend church at least once a month has risen from 40 to 52% since 2018. But not all Christian congregations in the U.S. see eye to eye with the increasing number of these young conservatives. Liberal and moderate churches warn that religion is becoming increasingly politicized.
7: The Catholic Church in the United States has been probably the most outspoken critic of the Trump administration in regards to some of the cruelty and excesses of the war on immigrants. You know, for example, the Episcopal bishop here in Washington, Marion Buddy, was one of the first most outspoken critics of the Trump administration.
8: In the name of our God, I ask you to have mercy upon the people in our country who are scared now. The vast majority of immigrants are not criminals. They pay taxes, and our good neighbors. I ask you to have mercy, Mr. President, on those in our communities whose children fear that their parents will be taken away.
2: Pope Leo XIV has also increasingly distanced himself from President Trump. Most recently, they clashed over the war in Iran.
9: I have no fear, neither the Trump administration nor speaking out loudly about the message of the gospel. And that's what I believe.
7: You know, Pope Leo has moral authority that transcends whatever political authority Trump might have in this world. I think the Pope, Pope Leo XIV, is probably Trump's biggest problem right now.
2: Even among young conservative Catholics, support for Donald Trump has its limits.
0: Trump is, I thought he was a great leader. I think he was phenomenal in 2016. I disagree with some of the stuff he's doing right now. And unfortunately, you know, wearing a MAGA hat's not gonna get me into heaven.
2: Logan converted to Catholicism just a year ago.
10: He just came home and he was more thoughtful in his words. You could just tell something was different. That's why I went to the Catholic Church myself. I just saw something different and I was like, what are they feeding him there? Because he's a different boy. The way he spoke, he just matured overnight.
11: I'm just so happy for both of them because they've found something that makes them truly happy, and it's wonderful. I've got to witness this whole journey. I think Logan and his friends are just looking for, like Kevin said, they're looking for tradition, they're looking for more conservative values, and I think Catholicism offers that for them.
2: This evening, he will take part in an important ritual.
4: I feel fantastic. This is a very exciting moment in my faith journey that I get to join my brother knights. I'm a first degree knight right now, and I'm getting exemplified as a third degree knight.
12: What does it mean exactly? Explain it to our international audience.
4: Being a knight it's a brotherhood.
13: Carry it with you always, as often, and pray as often as you can.
4: It's one of the reasons it's so important that we see Gen Z, you know, coming into the Catholic faith, not only because their souls are being saved, but because when they come into the Catholic faith specifically, it's having this snowball effect on others. And it's pulling others out of these like decadent hedonistic lifestyles into something that matters. And as that continues in the next few years, you're going to see a real change in the country where it is this return to traditional values.
2: For an increasing number of young American men, Christianity offers identity, structure, confidence, and a sense of belonging in a time of growing uncertainty.
14: Javier Milei, the president with the chainsaw, has now led Argentina for 2.5 years. His record so far is controversial. He has sharply reduced inflation and returned the budget to surplus. But his tough austerity measures have also pushed many businesses into bankruptcy and increased unemployment.
15: Valdemar Schwinder never starts his day without a thermos for mate tea. Like many here, the mate farmer voted for right-wing President Javier Milei, hoping to boost sales of Argentina's national drink. As I pour my mate tea, I pour my thoughts into it as well. I sip while looking out at the horizon. That's how I refresh my mind and how I am able to make decisions. It's harvest time just now, Valdemar and his workers spend their days stripping branches and leaves from mate trees. In Argentina, mate is a symbol of friendship and just as important as football. Football, Messi and mate go hand in hand. Discovered by Argentina's indigenous peoples, caffeinated mate tea has been the country's equivalent of coffee for centuries, stimulating, energizing, and hugely popular. Some even joke it helped Argentina's footballers to win the World Cup. Mate tea is popular, but profits have plummeted. Small farmers like Valdemar now earn little more than half what they were paid 3 years ago for their harvest. We're living hand to mouth because I'm only making $34 a day now, and a kilo of meat alone costs $7. Who's responsible for the price crash? Valdemar says President Milei, the very man he voted for. Milei lied to us. He wanted to take on the caste, the elite and the crooks, but we apparently misunderstood him. Apparently, we small farmers are that caste. Right after taking office, Milei drastically deregulated the market for mate tea. Most importantly, he scrapped the minimum price guaranteed to its producers. Small farmers like Valdemar Schwinder, whose family is of German descent, used to be able to rely on selling their harvest at a guaranteed minimum price. This protected mate tea, the national drink, for a long time. Today, the government no longer supports us producers. Now it only helps the big mate tea corporations, not us small producers. Milei is fully committed to the forces of the free market. Companies like Las Marias, one of Argentina's largest mate producers, are clearly benefiting from this. They now pay significantly less to their suppliers, like Valdemar. We're currently experiencing a very unusual phase in politics. The Milei administration is committed to the free market, that is, supply and demand. Everyone gets what they deserve. So Milei's policies aren't hurting us. Milei took his chainsaw to the Mate Institute. His government installed new leadership and abolished the minimum price. Our model of deregulation is the opposite of government intervention. Prices will only rise again when demand increases. Valdemar doesn't believe that. The work is hard, and morale among the workers is low. Does Milei expect us to work in the rain? Asks Oscar, Valdemar's partner. The new lower wages aren't enough to live on anymore, they say. Foreman Oscar Diaz tells me retirement is still out of reach for him.
16: 75.
15: I'm officially retired, but I have to keep working. I only get the minimum pension. So I can't retire. Under Milei, my pension amounts to just $187 a month. $187? Yes, it's really that. I'm ashamed to tell you. Milei's deregulation has sparked protests among mate farmers. They're blocking roads and stopping mate shipments from getting through. Milei sends in the police to break up the protests. Valdemar Schwinder has long since regretted voting for Milei. His family now has to tighten their belts. because electricity, gas, and food prices continue to rise.
16: My father is a fighter. He's fighting for fair prices and recognition of the value of our mate tea. This fight has only just begun. I still have hope.
15: But Valdemar says things will only improve when President Milei is voted out of office.

This is where a journey for solace has brought a mourning family. To a fisherman's hut and to the Akoya oyster, which can produce pearls. The Maruyama family suffered a terrible loss some time ago. They have brought the ashes of their youngest daughter, Ayumi, shaped into tiny beads that may one day become pearls. The beads are to be placed inside the oyster, together with the family's memories of their daughter. She was the apple of my eye, truly enchanting, the treasure of my life. When she died, I was numb. Ayumi's life was limited by a disability, but her family's love was not. Now her sister is entrusting those memories to the oysters. She loved splashing around in the pool and loved water. I would be so happy if she could return to the sea as a pearl. Her mother, Hiroko, also only recently learned about this type of burial. My heart is pounding. I'm so clumsy. I was terribly nervous even just shaping the balls. Today it's 100 times worse. Will the oysters really turn Ayumi's ashes into pearls? It's not a farewell, but rather a hope for a new beginning. The oyster beds lay off the coast of Mie, a region in western Japan. More than 100 years ago, a method of pearl cultivation was invented here. Today, the Mikimoto pearl producers produce more pearls than royalty could ever wear. Pearls from the Mie are prized for their thick mother-of-pearl layer. They symbolize purity and wisdom. Thanks to the oysters for the pearls are included here in prayer. Buddhist priest Toko Sikido sees a deeper significance in the ritual. When he accompanies mourners, he reminds them of the oyster, which takes a long time to produce a pearl. What eases grief is the passing of the days, in other words, time. Sometimes it helps just to spend a day or two reflecting on it and remembering the deceased with gratitude. Pearl farmer Tetsuo Higashiyama took the oysters out to sea some months ago. Now the time has come for him to return and to check on the oysters. From the outside, it's impossible to tell whether they may actually contain pearls. The family's name is marked on the oysters, but you can't look inside yet. Whether a pearl forms is purely a matter of luck. Sometimes it works, sometimes it doesn't. The Maruyama family is now returning to the coast. They've travelled 300 kilometres for the most important part of the ritual, to discover what lies inside the oysters. A local pearl diver is here to help them. They're hoping for nothing less than a reunion with their daughter, even if in a different form.

And indeed, a pearl has come to light. I can feel her. When I touch her with my finger, I'm overcome with joy. I've found her. The family finds 40 pearls from the 100 oysters they set out. That's an unusually high yield. The pearls come in different colours. Each one is unique, just like the oysters they come from. What matters most isn't the material value. I'd like to pick one for a necklace so I can always be with my sister. Now comes a sense of relief. A new chapter has begun for the Murayama family, beyond the paralyzing grief of their loss. Thanks to the help of the sea, it feels as if my daughter has been reborn and returned to our arms. Their child is with them today in a different way. This experience has helped the family find peace with Ayumi's death.

0: hasn't stayed here. Everyone is working somewhere.
1: Romania, torn between work and home. In the 1990s, an entire generation left the country, leaving behind their families. Yet the yearning remains.
2: Every time we go back to our country, it's painful for us. Because for years, we've been saying over and over, we say we'll stay one more year and then come back.
1: In 30 minutes.
3: What does it mean to be an extraordinary talent? To create sounds never heard before. To make old notes sound new. And to continue where the written score ends.
1: Arts Unveiled. In 90 minutes.

0: Some call them cocaine of the sea. Glass eels. 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Coveted. Impossible to breed. And trading them is strictly regulated. The perfect prey for a crime without borders. Billion Dollar Babies starts July 11th on DW.
1: Maps help us understand the world. We just need to know how to read them. Crises, conflicts, and their histories. Mapped Out brings maps to life and helps you make sense of our world. Mapped Out. What happens to societies where women remain invisible? They lose ideas, power, a part of their future. We showcase the daily victories of women. Brave, honest, loud, side by side, deserving to be heard and seen. We share their stories from the female point of view. Together, we see.
2: Six people are shot dead in the northern German city of Stade. Police say that the shooting took place in a facility for young mothers. Two people have been arrested, including the suspected shooter. And tension is high in South Africa ahead of a June 30th deadline issued by local vigilante groups ordering illegal immigrants to leave the country. I'm Sarah Kelly in Berlin. This is DW News.

0: German police say that 6 people were killed and others injured in a shooting in northern Germany on Monday. 2 people were arrested, one of whom is the suspected shooter. The incident happened around Monday lunchtime in the city of Stade near Hamburg. Local police say that the shooting was in a temporary home for young mothers. Police said that there was no danger to the public and an investigation is underway. Correspondent Simon Young is monitoring the situation in Stade for us. Talk us through what happened, Simon.
1: Yes, Sarah, as you said, police are now saying 6 people shot dead in this shooting incident. All of them are adults, 4 males and 1 female who were killed on the scene. And now one other person has died later in hospital of injuries. And that number could potentially rise because police say there are several more people with serious injuries being treated in hospital tonight. Now, this location was sort of providing services, housing and other kinds of services for pregnant women and mothers of young children. But beyond that, I don't think we know very much about how precisely this incident unfolded. That will be a key for the police to establish in the coming hours. One thing that has been reported is that the 2 people arrested were travelling away, attempting to flee the scene, essentially, in a car and were stopped by police, and that was where they were arrested. But that hasn't been confirmed as yet.
0: Can you tell us more about the victims?
1: Yeah, well, we don't know the identities of any of the people involved in this shooting yet, neither the 2 people arrested nor any of the victims. It'll be important to understand if there are any relationships between the perpetrators and the dead, and therefore, obviously, to try and understand something about the motive. At least so far, police are saying they believe this is most likely to be some sort of family tragedy rather than anything motivated by a political reason or extremism.
0: OK, Simon Young with the very latest. This is, of course, a developing story that we will continue to stay on. Simon, thanks so much for monitoring the situation and keeping us up to date. Now, a strong aftershock has rattled Venezuela, where rescue teams are in a race against time in their search for survivors of last week's twin earthquakes. Families and volunteers have spent days pulling survivors and bodies from the rubble, often complaining of scant heavy equipment and a limited official presence.
2: A young boy and his father pulled alive from the wreckage of a building in La Guaira, 4 days after devastating earthquake struck Venezuela. A multinational team, including rescuers from France and the US, combed through debris for 12 hours, aided by search cameras to reach the pair. Responders are racing against the clock to find more survivors in the hundreds of collapsed and damaged buildings in La Guaira. The coastal state, some 40 kilometers from Caracas, was hardest hit. But many residents say they're not receiving enough help and have been left to their own devices without access to the equipment they need to have the best chance of rescuing their relatives.
3: We want support. We want heavy machinery. We want to take our family members with us. Help us. I'm not the only one in this situation. They're trying to stop us getting near here now. They haven't helped us clear the rubble. In apartment block 22, there are about 300 people, and we've managed to recover about 80, both the living and the dead. We have no choice. We don't have help.
4: I pulled my daughter halfway out. I pulled my daughter halfway out. That truck with the machinery isn't going to move from there. I have nothing to lose. Let them kill me if they want.
3: We, the relatives of the disappeared, are the ones who are here searching. Because we don't see any security forces. The police do come, but they aren't specialists in searching for the injured and the dead. So they come, take a few photos, and leave.
2: Volunteers are also making their way to the worst hit areas to offer their help with rescue and aid operations. But desperate relatives say it isn't enough. They know time is running out to save their loved ones.
0: Thousands of migrants are fleeing South Africa ahead of a self-declared deadline set not by authorities, but by vigilante groups demanding undocumented foreigners leave the country by June the 30th. Anti-immigration protests are planned nationwide on Tuesday, raising fears of violence. South African police say that they will not tolerate attacks or property damage, but tension remains high, as DW's Diane Hawker-Kalubi reports.
5: No, I will never come back again here. I can't say this country is very bad, no. But the situation which is happening now, it causes me to say I can't come back again.
6: Okay.
7: James Mackie is one of hundreds of Malawian citizens trying to get back home. He's camped outside the Malawi consulate in Johannesburg, hoping that his country's government will repatriate him and others. Anti-immigration groups like March and March and Operation Dudula have planned a mass mobilization against illegal migration for Tuesday, 30 June, coupled with a call for undocumented foreigners to leave the country. The group's leaders have said the protests will be peaceful.
8: So if there's anyone that must shoulder any blame for the 30th, it's the government. But on our part, we are saying for what we can take and what we can do to ensure that no violence ensues, we'll do that.
7: But Mackie is not convinced. In the last 2 months, two demonstrations ended in violent clashes. Four people were killed, including two Mozambicans, one Malawian and one South African. Mackie says he has also received direct threats.
5: There is also, the situation is not good. Why I'm saying it's not good? There we are staying with the people who are also the citizens of this country. So they say to us, all foreigners, if we are still living here, they've got lights to do whatever they can manage to do to us, especially to kill or maybe to get injured.
7: The government says 15,000 Malawians have been processed for deportation, primarily in Durban, and those without appropriate documents will need to be issued emergency travel documents and could be banned from travel into South Africa for 5 years. This will be the case for Hawa Hassan, who admits entering South Africa without a passport.
9: Passport you didn't manage, so what do you mean by that? Do you have one or you don't have one?
10: I don't have.
9: So how did you come here?
10: I come here through bus.
9: With a bus?
10: Yeah.
9: And then nobody asked you about passport or anything?
10: But I don't

0: know what is happening because I was taking the bus and moving. So my driver, the one who thought out about that.
1: South Africa's government says it is aware of the country's migration challenges and has set up an interministerial committee to deal with the issue. It has called on citizens to avoid taking the law into their own hands.
2: Someone who violates a law or who is alleged to have violated a law, whether it is someone who is accused of theft, whether it is someone who is accused of illegally entering a country, they do not void or lose their inherent human dignity and human rights. That is why we don't have vigilante justice in South Africa. We have due process in this country. And it applies to any kind of legal violation.
1: The police say they want to avoid a repeat of the unrest seen in 2021, when protests over the arrest of former President Jacob Zuma turned to looting and chaos. South Africa's police service has set aside the equivalent of 32 million euros to monitor the planned protests. It has also partnered with private security firms who will supply helicopters, additional cars, and manpower.
3: And DW correspondent Diane Hawker-Kalubi filed that report. Given the violence in recent weeks, I asked her how much confidence there is that this deadline can pass without further unrest.
4: Well, we've heard recently both from the anti-immigrant protest leaders and from the police, and from both sides, they're giving assurances that it will be a normal day in South Africa. However, I think that there is still quite a lot of apprehension from certain sectors of society, not only because of some of the violence that we've seen in the past few weeks. There have been incidents, for example, along with some of these protests, where some of the marchers would confront immigrants and ask them about their documentation, in some cases even going into shops and demanding to know whether the workers are local or immigrants. And I think that that has placed a lot of concern amongst the immigrants in South Africa. And also there is important background from previous incidents where there was xenophobic violence in 2008, 2015, 2017 and 2019, where there have been these periodic flare-ups, which have, which in some instances resulted in people being injured or killed. And that is, I think, why there is this feeling of concern. However, the police does say that it's learnt from its South Africa's past, including the 2021 July unrest, where we saw lots of widespread protests. And they say that they're putting a lot of boots on the ground proactively, which we didn't see in 2021, to try and make sure that nothing untoward happens.
3: And South African authorities, for their part, they say that they are prepared to prevent violence. Can you just expand a bit on what you said and walk us through how visible the security response is on the ground right now?
4: Well, the security response that we've seen is across the different provinces, particularly in hotspots, the police have been holding what they call parades to kind of show the number of police that they have or will have on the ground. We also know that there's some police officers whose leave or vacation time was cancelled, and they were asked to return for being involved in the operations relating to these protests. They've reached out to the private security industry, and for our viewers who don't know, South Africa has quite a large private security industry. And it's also quite well funded because it's privately funded. So from the private security industry, they're expecting to get, you know, additional vehicles, helicopters, and other kind of monitoring assistance through the kind of programs that the private security have. So far, we have seen some police patrolling in areas like Rosettenville, and also they're still carrying on doing the work of what they call crackdown on illegal immigration in some areas, like in Durban, going to different shops and along with labor inspectors and Department of Home Affairs staff, checking the immigration status of some of the people there.
3: The government says that it recognizes the migration challenges, but also warns against vigilante justice. How difficult has it been for officials to strike that balance right now?
4: I think it's been a very tough balance to strike because the government has had to take quite a lot of responsibility for some of the challenges that we're now seeing in relation to immigration.

0: information. Just to give you an example, the Department of Home Affairs has said that they only have 820 immigration inspectors, around about that number. So about 800 immigration inspectors inside the country. It's a country of millions of people, that is citizens, plus other people who are immigrants within the country. So the number doesn't really correlate with how many people are actually in South Africa. And they've admitted that they really need to do more work when it comes to resources. There's also seemed to be quite a lag in ensuring that the technology is up to scratch. Some of the land borders, for example, don't have as much biometrics as we see at South Africa's airports. And that's why it's difficult sometimes to track who's come into the country via those borders for follow-ups. And we also have quite a long border, which is actually a river. Part of the border is a river. And it's known that some people cross the Limpopo River to come into South Africa. The Department of Home Affairs has now started using drones to patrol that area, but it is still a soft spot in South Africa's border defence, which is often used by people wanting to come into the country without documentation.
1: Diane Hawker-Kalubi, thank you. And DW correspondent Privilege Musfanhiri is in Brightbridge, Zimbabwe, at the border with South Africa. He told me what he is seeing there as migrants are leaving South Africa.
2: Quite a trickle of people who are coming from the South African side of the border are coming to Zimbabwe. Earlier in the day, there were quite a number of other nationalities from the region, Malawi, Tanzania and Zambia, who are transiting through Zimbabwe. Some of them came from South Africa and have spent more than 3 days to a week on the road. This is a group of people who have been trying to get out of South Africa on their own funds and trying to repatriate themselves. But then they are hitting a wall when they then cross into Zimbabwe, because what then happens is that they are failing now to get transport to go onwards. In Zimbabwe, of course, transporters are saying they want to transport them from the border here at Brightbridge to pass through to Zimbabwe, maybe to get to the other borders for Malawi, for Zambia, and so on. But then the problem is the transporters here in Zimbabwe, some of them are being charged by authorities here to say that if you transport these people, it's equivalent to human trafficking. So these people are now spending nights, maybe 3 or 4 days, waiting for transport to take them from the border here into Zimbabwe as they tried to transit. As we speak right now, across the border in the distance in South Africa, we are hearing that there is a very long queue of people who are trying to get processed on the South African side to cross to Zimbabwe ahead of the 30th of June, deadline that was given by the anti-migrant groups in South Africa.
1: Can you tell us a little bit more about many of those returning? They have spent years working in South Africa. What are some of the personal stories that you're hearing about why they decided to leave now?
2: You hear of, sad stories. You hear of grueling experiences. And some of them have decided to leave South Africa out of fear and for their own safety. Because whenever they hear about marches, about foreigners being called to leave the country, like what happened in the past, they are fearing that come the 30th of June, nobody knows how things are going to pan out. And some of these people, they will tell you that they have stayed in South Africa for quite a long time. Some of them had established their lives there. Some were gainfully employed. Some had papers to stay in South Africa. But out of the fear of their own safety, they are now deciding to leave.

because of the threats that they've received ahead of 30th of June. And if you look at some of the people that we've met here in Bidebridge, they only managed to put together a few goods that they can carry to them, belongings that they can

0: dilemma that is also coming on the shores of countries like Zimbabwe, Malawi, and other citizens that were staying in South Africa. Like, for example, if you look at Zimbabwe, of course, there are talks of reintegrating the people. There are talks of plans to make sure that people have start again their lives. But then in terms of the tangible support that they are getting, we are yet to see these things are being put to practice. We went to one of the reception centers where Zimbabweans are being processed, those that are coming from South Africa. When they reach to this center, they are being processed. Then you are grouped into different groups where you are then given transport to where you are going. But we didn't get the sense of what exactly the kind of support these people are going to get, because some of these people have children that were going to school in South Africa. So now they are coming back. It is schools are still open in Zimbabwe. It's school term. Whether they are going to go back into school, no one knows at the moment.
1: Privilege Musfangiri, thank you so much. In the occupied West Bank, life for Palestinians was already under strain. Now, a deepening financial crisis is pushing essential services to the brink. Israel is withholding billions in tax revenues it collects on behalf of the Palestinian Authority, money that makes up the bulk of its budget. As salaries go unpaid and basic services break down, the consequences are rippling through every part of society. So what's driving this crisis, and who's paying the price?
2: The situation for Palestinians in the occupied West Bank is already catastrophic.
3: And now, because the Israeli government refuses to relinquish $5 billion worth of tax revenues it owes to the Palestinian Authority, they're running out of money.
4: For nearly 3 years, we've been getting a percentage of our salary, some on 70, some on 60%. For example, this month, they informed us that we will get 50% tomorrow.
5: Since last November, we're only been taking like 50% of our salaries. It's been a miserable financial situation.
6: Think about a country importing all basic commodities and collecting taxes before they are sold to the market. That process, because the PA does not actually have control over the crossings, is collected by Israel, by the way, against 3% fee.
3: These tax revenues, taken from both goods and services, make up around 70% of the Palestinian Authority's annual income.
2: As agreed upon via the Paris Protocol of 1994, all revenues from taxes on imports from countries other than Israel that come through Israeli crossings must be transferred to the Palestinian Authority within 6 working days.
3: The PA also sends part of those tax revenues to Gaza.
2: Israel claims, without showing evidence, that Hamas, which is in power in Gaza and separate from the PA, uses some of this money to fund acts of terrorism. For years, Israel allowed foreign funding to reach Hamas, despite it being classified a terror organization by several countries.
6: Historically, since the PA was created, in every crisis or dispute between the PA and Israel, the Israeli government would use tax revenues as a tactical, in my opinion, or used to use them as tactical pressure tool on the PA for certain, issues when the PA went to the UN or like joined international organizations against Israeli will. They would use that as a punishment tool for specific periods of time.
2: In response to Hamas's attacks on Israel on October 7th, 2023, Israel's finance minister Bezalel Smotrich first reduced the transfer of tax revenues to the PA, even though it's a separate governing body, and Hamas in Gaza is its political rival. Then, 1 year ago, Smotrich stopped these transfers altogether, leading to what is over $5 billion in owed tax revenue and counting, after Spain, Ireland and Norway recognized the state of Palestine. He later tweeted, "With God's help, I will act using all the tools at my disposal to prevent the danger of the Palestinian state, and this includes dismantling the PA by means of economic strangulation."
3: In the meantime, the PA, the West Bank's largest employer, now owes its 190,000 workers the equivalent of over a year's unpaid wages.
2: Last month, everyone from ministers to janitors received a flat payment of around $400. Many primary health clinics are operating

0: one day a week.
1: It's the worst situation in the health ministry's history. We're facing the near collapse of the health system.
0: Schools are on reduced hours.
2: So when you don't have a regular education process, when you have only 3 days to come to school and get your education, that will not be enough for a good education.
3: And that's the reality for those technically with jobs.
0: The unemployment rate in the occupied West Bank among Palestinians over the age of 15 shows that joblessness there applies to nearly one-third of the population. Part of that includes the roughly 130,000 workers without access to jobs in Israel. We asked the spokesperson for Israeli Finance Minister Bezalel Smotrich what the total sum of withheld Palestinian tax revenues was, where it was being held and why. Smotrich's team declined to give further details on the total number and whereabouts of the withheld funds, but responded by saying, "The PA remains the enemy that sets the wheels of terror in Judea and Samaria in motion. We will not continue to provide life support to a body that educates for and finances our destruction." For proponents of Smotrich's approach, this is as it should be.
4: The money was never theirs, it should never have been theirs, and now Israel is fully within its legal right to say, I am not going to fund my own destruction.
5: It's collective punishment because it's basically punishing average people, not necessarily officials. But second of all, it's even more strategic than and abusive than public than collective punishment, because it aims to bring to change strategically all the parameters of the Israeli-Palestinian conflict into a fully contained Israeli military occupation.
6: A reminder now of our top story. 6 people are dead after a shooting in the northern German city of Staden. Police say the shooting took place in a temporary home for young mothers. The suspected shooter has been arrested. Thousands of undocumented migrants are fleeing South Africa ahead of a self-declared deadline set not by authorities but by vigilante groups. Anti-immigration protests are planned nationwide on Tuesday, raising fears of violence. There's always more on the website, tw.com. Social media is @TW News. Mine is @Sarah Kelly Official. Thanks for watching.

0: one stayed here. 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
1: 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Yet the yearning remains.
2: Every time we go back to our country, it's painful for us. 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
1: Next. What does it mean to be an extraordinary talent? To create sounds never heard before. To make old notes sound new. And to continue where the written score ends. Arts Unveiled. In 60 minutes.

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4: This is the small Romanian town of Bicas. And this is Antonella Andonescu, or Coca, as everyone here calls her.
5: Good morning, Mrs. Margareta. How are you? Everything okay?
6: 10 minutes, huh?
4: A few years ago, she returned from Italy. Today, she cares for the elderly in her hometown.
5: Good morning. How are you doing? We have to start the day with a smile, no question about it. I walk through the nursing home and talk to the residents, just to share some positivity.
4: Bicas was an important industrial city up till 1989. Nearly half the residents from back then have moved away. Most of the younger people have gone to work in Italy, where there's more work to be found. Many of them will likely never return, like Coca's niece, Andra.
7: When I go to Romania, I like staying for a month on vacation, but I don't feel like I would want to live there.
4: Bicas is a small town in the historical region of Moldavia in western Romania, about 400 kilometers north of Bucharest. Around 6,500 people live here. Today, you mostly see older people in town. After the fall of the communist regime, unemployment rose dramatically. A wave of emigration followed. Most young people left for Western Europe, leaving their parents and grandparents behind. Coca takes care of some of them. When the weather is nice, like today, she often takes them on an outing.
5: On nice days, I take a trip with the elderly, with the ones who can walk, but also with those in wheelchairs, because we can take people who can't walk in the car. We drive to the lake out in the countryside. We often gather herbs or pick fruit.
4: Coca has her own dock on Lake Bicas, where her boat is moored, something she bought for the residents of her nursing home. The idea came to her a year ago when she saw tourists on a boat tour. The boat can accommodate 12 people. It's rather unusual to see a woman at the helm. Motorboats are considered masculine here. The Bicas Reservoir is Romania's largest artificial lake. Covering an area of about 35 square kilometers, it was created in 1950 when a hydroelectric dam was built here. Of course, music is also part of the tour, especially the old Schlager hits from yesteryear. Coca worked in Italy for almost 10 years as a geriatric nurse, learning to care for the elderly and sick. Today, Coca runs a nursing home with space for 80 people. Demand at her facility is high. Due to the aging population, there's an urgent need for nursing homes. Government-run facilities are

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1: Now put your fingers here, and now put your fist here, right here. 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
0: 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The boss herself makes plenty of time for her residents.
2: We play cards, dominoes, rummy. They play every day. I'm often playing with them. My visits always cheer her up. They always ask me, Mrs. Coca, can you stop by later so we can chat for a bit? I wish I could spend more time with them. If I had 8 or 10 hours a day, I'd spend it with them. But I don't have that kind of time because I have to keep things running.
0: Coca especially enjoys talking with Vasila Yuganaru, who worked for decades at the Bicaz cement plant, the largest cement facility in Romania. He worked in asbestos cement production and remembers well the days when it was a booming industry in Bicaz.
3: Well, they sent many of us there, not just me. Everyone from my class. And then we were assigned to our respective departments. I was hired in 78 and worked there from then on. It was tough at the factory. I inhaled a lot of toxic fumes, especially in the years before privatization.
4: Before the new particle filters were installed.
3: Yes, but that was only later, after the 1990s. Before that, you were inhaling mouthfuls of dust. God, do you remember what it was like here? What it was like in the woods here? Everything was white from the lime plant. The trees looked like a birchwood forest.
4: People got sick working in these conditions.
3: Many got diseases like silicosis, a great many.

0: Coca was directly affected by events in her homeland. After finishing school, it was clear to her that she'd have to leave Romania if she wanted a future. She left secretly, without even telling her parents. Her first stop was Turkey.
1: The first time I went abroad was to work in Istanbul. I stayed there for 3 years. During that time, I met the father of my oldest son. I didn't want to get married. I didn't want to stay with him.
0: But she stayed to work. And every time she visited home, it was a celebration for her nieces.
1: When I came back from Turkey, they were waiting for me as if I was Santa Claus, because I brought them lots of gifts. I only worked there for my sisters and nieces, not for myself. They had it much harder. They had barely enough to survive. No matter what I was earning back then, I always asked them what they needed. I gave them money and bought everything they needed. After that, I returned to Turkey empty-handed. I didn't have any children at the time, and for myself, I only bought the absolute essentials.
0: Today, the situation is completely different.
1: Hi, how are you?
2: Good. How are you?
1: I have something to show you. Look what I found.
2: Yes, show me.
1: I was looking through the photo albums and found these pictures from when you were little girls. And everyone said you were my own daughters.
2: Yeah.
1: Do you see, Giselle? Your mom when she was little.
2: That was me when I was little.
1: Giselle, what are you doing there?
2: Look at Coca.

0: Okay, you two beauties. Let's talk again soon.
1: Bye.
2: Andra is Coca's oldest niece. Years ago, she went to join her parents who'd settled in Ostia, a suburb of Rome on the Mediterranean coast, in the late 1990s.
3: I have many fond memories of Coca. I remember when she came back from Turkey and brought us lots of candy, clothes and toys. She always took me with her wherever she went, and people said I was her little girl, that I looked just like her. She was more like a mother to me than an aunt.
2: Andra's story is that of a typical emigrant child.
3: I grew up with my grandparents in a small village. When my parents came to get me and brought me here, it wasn't easy because I had to leave my grandparents behind and I missed them so much. Then my life changed completely. This is a big city, lots of people, everything was new. I didn't know the language, but honestly, it was easy to learn. I watched cartoons. I felt like I wanted to stay here. Yeah, I think ever since I was 15, I've liked everything here. When I go to Romania, I like staying for a month on vacation, but I don't feel like I would want to live there.
2: Andra belongs to the second generation of Romanian emigrants living in Italy today. She quickly found her bearings in the new environment, where she graduated effortlessly from high school and earned a living working in the restaurant industry.
3: I worked in a restaurant where I met the father of my little girl. Before Giselle was born, I worked a lot here. I started around 11, then stopped at noon to rest at home. And at 5 p.m., I went back to work until 1 a.m. It depended on how long the guests stayed. Yeah, that's how it was. It was hard work, but I enjoyed it.
2: Andra was the manager here until recently. Now they often come here to dine with her husband's family. Ruggero, the father of her daughter, owns the restaurant. And his restaurant is a regular venue for the social gatherings of uncles, aunts, nieces and nephews. The Bicaz region in northern Romania has experienced an exodus of young people. According to the latest census, people aged 60 to 70 make up the largest demographic group. Adriana, Coca's older sister and Andra's mother, has been working at Coca's home for several years. Coca urgently needed extra hands at her nursing home in Bicaz and asked her sister if she would come and help.
3: The first time I went to Italy was because my husband was located there. He asked me to join him, and I found a job caring for an elderly lady. My husband died 12 years ago, and after that, I came home 3 times a year. Once I got used to it, I decided to return for good. Many people say you should never work with family, but we've always gotten along.
2: When Coca and her two older sisters left Romania, the country was in the grip of a deep crisis. The large factories in the province had closed, and there were massive layoffs. But Coca always held on to the hope of returning one day.
4: I left, but my soul stayed here. In my free time, I could think of nothing but home. Even while caring for my baby, my thoughts were always on returning. Everyone wondered why I came back. After all, I had it better there than many do here. It's important to have the courage to return to your own country and to trust that you can achieve something there too.
2: Her new life here began with a memory of Italy.
4: My original idea was a pizzeria. We were next to an elementary school, and I thought if we

0: made pizzas on small plates. Every child could afford one. And sure enough, during recess, there was a long line outside. I made so many pizzas that the whole place here was filled with them. And then I started getting involved in social work. My sisters decided to come back home. I was able to convince them they could work with me. When I left Italy, that was pretty much the plan. Let's all go home, stay healthy, and be close to our parents.
1: And so in 2003, Coca returned to Bicas, back to the countryside where she'd grown up, a place filled with memories.
0: I had neighbors who had five children. All five are in Italy today. On this side here, two are in Turku Giu, and the rest are in Italy. On the side of the hill up there, absolutely everyone is in Italy. No one stayed here. Everyone is working somewhere. They say they're leaving the country to earn money and will come back, but they never come back again.
1: Ostia, not far from Rome, is a real hotspot for the Romanian diaspora. From a total of 6 million Romanian emigrants, 250,000 live here alone. In the late 1990s, when Romania was not yet part of the EU, Romanian migrants who'd already found work and housing were a contact point for friends and relatives who were also looking for a fresh start. The Cremioara and her husband came here at that time.
2: It was tough back then. You couldn't just come here with a visa. Today everything is easy. I had a friend in Turin who was in the country illegally. We went to see him. He kept us locked up in the house for a week. We weren't allowed to go out because if the neighbors had seen us, they would have called the carabinieri right away, and they would have sent us right back to Romania. After a week, he told me he couldn't put us up any longer. He said, please go somewhere else. Before we left the country, I'd written down more than 10 phone numbers of acquaintances in a little notebook. On the train, I called every person I knew. But no one answered. And if someone did answer, they asked, why did you come to Italy? You know how hard it is here. In Rome, we lived at the train station, washing ourselves in the trains. If you only knew how small those sinks are, that was the only option we had. In Rome, I called the last number I had, exactly one person that I didn't know at all. It was the husband of a friend of a friend, so a complete stranger. And he said to me, hey, there's just one way I can help you. Take a taxi and come to Infernetto. We'll figure it out from there. Then, with this person's help, we found a house and furnished it from scratch. We had nothing. I'm not ashamed to say that. Some things we got from the church, others from various people, and some things we found in the trash. We really started from the very bottom. Every time we go back to our country, it's painful for us. Because for years we've been saying over and over, just one more year. We say we'll stay one more year and then come back. But then we can't bring ourselves to take that step and we stay. It's very painful, especially saying goodbye when you just can't stop crying. I've lost my parents and my father-in-law. Only my mother-in-law is still alive. But we went back every year for the children so they could learn our traditions and not

0: Coca's day starts early with a cup of coffee, a moment of calm before the hectic day begins. She picks up meat for the grill at the local butcher. Today, she's planning a barbecue for the 80 residents of her home. She picks up medication at the pharmacy, also for the residents. Last stop, the supermarket. As manager, she's responsible for everything, including the daily shopping trips around town. She's also part of the team and is happy to do the rounds. At Coca's nursing home, a lot of emphasis is placed on movement. When the weather is nice, everyone goes outside. Activities and stimulation are a normal part of the care here. Among the residents of Coca's home is her own father, Matei Andonescu. He now struggles with his memory and has some health problems. Born in 1941, he lived through the years of emigration when all three of his daughters left the country.
1: I could hardly bear to see my children taking off for some faraway place. But I knew that many people had left the area. And someone told me that they were probably doing well.
0: For Romanians, barbecuing isn't just about food, it's a living tradition. That's true here in Ostia too. At the end of the workday, everyone gathers at the home of Lacrimioara and her husband Florin. They are plumbers, fitters, and caregivers. The younger ones among them are still in training. Florin makes mici, a typical Romanian barbecue dish on the griddle. This kind of relaxed gathering didn't exist 25 years ago when the older ones first came here. But back then, they never thought they'd still be here today.
2: Do you remember Florin?
3: Yeah.
2: In Ostia, we were treated like the worst criminals. They took us to the police headquarters in Rome and held us there till midnight. They locked us all up and said we had no business being in our house. The police sealed off the house. We couldn't get back in.
1: You were homeless then?
2: In a practical sense, yes. The only one who wasn't locked up was Florin. I called him and said, come and get us out of Rome. Go and get a few things from the house. Try and find a place where we can all stay. Tell us, where did we end up?
3: In an RV, yes. It was really tough back then. There were a lot of us. Friends, our godchildren, my sister. There were 12 of us in that trailer for about 3 weeks. Yeah, we laugh about it today. But back then, it was enough to make you cry.
2: We ate nothing but chicken the whole time.
3: Yeah, we only had grilled chicken because we didn't have a stove. We had nothing. Our grill was a wheelbarrow with a grate on top.
4: But I want to tell you that I love Romania.
2: More than Italy?
4: Yeah. Like I told you, I was there for 2 weeks, and it felt great. It's cool. You have everything you want there.
3: But when you return here, it still feels better, right?
2: For those of us who were born there, but for them?
3: Your country is calling you, but something calls you here, too.
5: But I can't go to a country that took the person I love most away from me.
2: Maybe you'll come back here one day. Maybe you can study here.
4: Why don't you move here?
5: I don't like it here. I don't feel like I could fit in here. I don't like it. I don't like the language. I don't like the people. Okay, the Romanians fit in here in their own way, yes, but I'd rather stay in Romania and struggle a bit until I've built up something. It's better than coming here and not feeling like myself.
2: Look, in contrast, my girls wouldn't go back to Romania.
5: Yeah, because they were born here.
2: But that's not it. They see how life is different here.
3: I don't know how to put it. We had this hope in our hearts. Not just hope. Leaving was the solution. May God bless us.
6: Mm-hmm.

0: At home and abroad, there's nothing that brings Romanians together like a barbecue. And Bicaz is no exception. Coca has prepared everything for a lovely evening, but she knows well that almost all of her residents have children and grandchildren abroad, whom they miss very much. In her hometown of Bicaz, from which so many have emigrated, Coca forges new connections and offers attention and care, especially to those who would otherwise be alone.
1: Tires me out. I go home and feel good. I don't know if anyone has ever heard me say that I'm tired. So if you do what you love, you never get tired.
0: Coca is considering opening a second home one day, a slightly more exclusive home with higher rents. This would help offset some of the rising costs of the existing home and secure housing for everyone here in the long term.

0: What does it mean to be an extraordinary talent? To create sounds never heard before. To make old notes sound new. And to continue where the written score ends. Arts Unveiled. In 30 minutes. Banned, outlawed, and now they're back. Landmines. Along Europe's northeastern border, countries are turning once again to this brutal weapon. Military and political leaders call it deterrence. Critics warn it's a deadly illusion. Minefield Europe, the return of a banned weapon.
1: Close up. In 90 minutes.

0: bin eigentlich in einer ganz glücklichen Lage. Ich habe das gefunden, was ich immer machen wollte in meinem Leben.
1: Anja Niedringhaus ist die erste deutsche Fotografin, die einen Pulitzer bekommt.
2: An excellent photographer.
3: Just in a moment, everything changed.
4: There was a deadly attack.
5: An Associated Press photographer is shooting in Afghanistan.
6: Anja Niedringhaus.
2: Was mich beim Lesen der Akten verwundert hat, ist, dass das BKA das nicht weiter verfolgt hat.
7: A hospital in the shadow of war. Joseph Yacoub, the only surgeon in the area, works here. The region suffers from extreme poverty and decades of civil war.
8: They come empty-handed. They have no food. They have no shelter. Most come here from regions that are very far away. People who fled from cities where battles are raging.
7: Dr. Yacoub and his team are the last resort for many.

0: God. It's too small.
1: A lot of us have lost children due to neglected health, disease, and malnutrition. We want a future in which we don't lose any children.
2: Sudan, a hospital in the shadow of war. 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
3: A race against time in the search for survivors of Venezuela's twin earthquakes. Hopes are fading of finding people alive trapped under the rubble 5 days after the devastating quakes struck the coastal region north of the capital, Caracas. And six people are shot dead in the northern German city of Stade. The shooting took place at a shelter for young mothers. I'm Nicole Fröhlich, and this is DW News.

0: A strong aftershock has rattled Venezuela, where rescue teams are in a race against time in their search for survivors of last week's twin earthquakes. Families and volunteers have spent days pulling survivors and bodies from the rubble, often complaining of scant heavy equipment and a limited official presence. Tens of thousands are still reported missing.
1: A young boy and his father pulled alive from the wreckage of a building in La Guaira, 4 days after devastating earthquake struck Venezuela. A multinational team, including rescuers from France and the US, combed through debris for 12 hours, aided by search cameras, to reach the pair. Responders are racing against the clock to find more survivors in the hundreds of collapsed and damaged buildings in La Guaira. The coastal state, some 40 kilometers from Caracas, was hardest hit. But many residents say they're not receiving enough help and have been left to their own devices without access to the equipment they need to have the best chance of rescuing their relatives.
2: We want support. We want heavy machinery. We want to take our family members with us. Help us. I'm not the only one in this situation. They're trying to stop us getting near here now. They haven't helped us clear the rubble. In apartment block 22, there are about 300 people, and we've managed to recover about 80, both the living and the dead. We have no choice. We don't have help.
3: I pulled my daughter halfway out. That truck with the machinery isn't going to move from there. I've nothing to lose. Let them kill me if they want.
2: We, the relatives of the disappeared, are the ones who are here searching, because we don't see any security forces. The police do come, but they aren't specialists in searching for the injured and the dead. So they come, take a few photos, and leave.
1: Volunteers are also making their way to the worst-hit areas to offer their help with rescue and aid operations. But desperate relatives say it isn't enough. They know time is running out to save their loved ones.
0: Cristina Garcia is a regional director for Latin America and the Caribbean at Save the Children. She joins us from Panama. Cristina, thank you so much for being with us today. First up, can you give us an update on the situation? What are you hearing from your people on the ground?
4: Thank you, Nicole. Thank you for having me. So the situation remains extremely challenging. I mean, the level of devastation of these two powerful earthquakes is unprecedented for Venezuela. You know, what our teams are sharing with us is that, you know, the image and the search and rescue activities are the absolute priority right now. And you know, the people are shocked. It is a very, very difficult situation. But also, you know, in parallel to the search and rescue activities, many humanitarian needs are emerging. I think the latest figures talk about 200 buildings collapsed, but around 700, more than 700 buildings affected. So we have all these families that need humanitarian assistance, you know, temporary shelter, food, clean water. And we are particularly concerned, of course, about, you know, the well-being of children.

0: we know from other emergencies that children are particularly vulnerable to these kind of situations.
1: Mm-hmm. So there are multiple crises possibly emerging from this devastating double earthquake. We heard from desperate people in the report just now. They're saying help just isn't getting to where it's needed. Is the system in Venezuela prepared to adequately handle a tragedy, multiple crises of this dimension?
0: You know, Nicole, I would say that no country is prepared to respond to earthquakes of this magnitude. So the situation is very, very challenging. I mean, 200 buildings collapsed. Can you imagine what this entitled for the people? So, of course, you know, coordination is ongoing. I think response is ongoing. Many different humanitarian organizations, the UN, international NGOs, they are starting to bring assistance, and systems are starting to get in place. We are coordinating with other humanitarian organizations and with authorities to make sure the humanitarian assistance is reaching the most in need. You know, Save the Children, we were already working in Venezuela since 2018, so our teams were there. And that has been also challenging. Our teams were affected themselves by this earthquake, as they are the authorities that are responding and other organizations that are responding to this earthquake. Fortunately, Save the Children teams have been all accounted for, but many, they cannot return to their homes. They're feeling either their buildings collapse or they have been affected and it's not safe to return to their buildings. Some others, they have family members missing, but they are, however, responding. So, you know, the first days of a crisis of this magnitude are always very, very challenging.
1: Yeah, that's very sad to hear. Thank you for sharing that aspect of your work, which remains unseen, you know, as they all just huddle and get out to work. Your organization's main concern, of course, are children. What specific dangers are they facing in the aftermath of these earthquakes?
0: So many different ones, you know. First of all, you know, they've experienced a very shocking event. So in terms of their well-being and mental health, you know, there are a lot of interventions that need to be made in terms of psychosocial support. But of course, you know, all these families, they have nowhere to go. So temporary shelter, you know, safe drinking water, food, and specifically, you know, for the well-being of children, protection, we need to make sure we're working with the authorities to prevent any type of, you know, additional risk that children can experience in this type of emergencies.
1: A lot of people are at home watching, listening to what you're telling us, listening to, you know, the report that we saw before you came on. They're wondering what they can do. They want to do something. How can they help?
0: So, you know, my advice would be to work through the organizations that are already in Venezuela, that are already on the ground, you know, trusted organizations. Save the Children is one of them, but it's not the only one. We have, you can go to our webpage, www.savethechildren.org, and there you can find how you can support the work we are doing and more information about our response. We are putting together a response focus on protection and health, and that would be my advice. Work through the organizations that are already on the ground and supporting this response, because the trusted organizations that are already on the ground, that would be my main advice.
1: Cristina Garcia from Save the Children, thank you so much for the important work you and your team are doing, and all the best, of course, to your team on the ground and their loved ones.
0: Thank you for having me. Thank you.
1: German Foreign Minister Johann Wadephul is in Washington for talks with Secretary of State Marco Rubio. Their discussions were expected to focus on burden sharing within NATO. Washington has been calling on European members of the alliance to step up their support. The U.S. plans to cut its troop numbers in Germany. Ahead of their meeting, Wadephul said he also planned to discuss long-term support for Ukraine. Let's go now to Max Hoffman, head of DW's Berlin Bureau and seemingly on the go. Max, how did Wadephul's meeting with Marco Rubio go?

0: Yeah, I just have to explain this, Nicole. Thanks for pointing it out. We are on the go. The German foreign minister came here to Washington, D.C. with 4 hours on the ground. Within that, you have to get from the airport to the state, Secretary of State, and then back. And so that gave us a grand total of about 1 hour on the ground. And that's why I'm right now on my way to the airport again, because we're in the travel group of the foreign minister. And we just had a press conference. Johann Wadephul, the German foreign minister, came back from his talks with Marco Rubio, the U.S. Secretary of State. And as you can imagine, the main topic was NATO, was Ukraine, but he also did talk about the Strait of Hormuz.
1: NATO was high on Wadephul's list. You mentioned it there. This year's summit is just around the corner. Did Wadephul bring anything to smooth talk the Americans before next week's meeting in Ankara?
0: Well, I don't know if I'd call it smooth talk, but there are basically two arguments you hear over and over again. The first one is the Europeans are carrying their share, including also the Germans and also the Canadians. So the number that Wadephul mentions over and over again is 98%. That's how much of the load with Ukraine the Canadians and the Europeans are bearing. The Americans have largely pulled out of that, although they're still selling arms for the whole effort. And so that's one. And the second one is also one we've heard many times, is that the Germans would be ready to help with minesweeping in the Strait of Hormuz. So both are arguments trying to show that the Germans are ready to support efforts by the Americans and also lighten the load a bit for the Americans if they want to pull out troops and dedicate them elsewhere in the world.
1: It's a bumpy ride there, Max. I'm kind of concerned about you. You're not wearing a seatbelt. There have been tensions between the U.S. and Germany recently. Our viewers might remember Donald Trump slamming Friedrich Merz after he said the U.S. was being humiliated in Iran. What's the current state of the German-American relationship?
0: It's hard to tell, and it really depends who's in the same room. If you have the two foreign ministers, it seems like a normal working relationship. And both do say, as far as I know at least, that they get along well. And also if you talk to people on the working, in the machine room of things, things seem to be going rather smoothly there again. What's always kind of giving, if I may use that metaphor here, things a bumpy ride is when Donald Trump, the U.S. president, intervenes with his rhetoric, which is highly unusual, of course, or was highly unusual up until a couple of years ago in diplomatic circles, being very outspoken, also in public, criticizing allies in public. That has not happened in recent weeks, but you never know with Donald Trump. I think we can all agree on that. But right now, it seems we're more in a phase where things are calming down a bit again. But again, as you said, next week we have the NATO summit in Turkey, and what's going to happen there with Donald Trump is hard to predict.
1: Max Hoffman, thank you so much for using every last second of your journey to update us. Safe travels. Put on that seatbelt. Thank you so much.
0: We have no choice. Thanks.
1: German police say 6 people have been killed and others injured in a shooting in northern Germany on Monday. 2 people have been arrested, one of whom is the suspected shooter. The incident happened around Monday lunchtime in the city of Stade near Hamburg. The shooting took place at a shelter for young mothers. Police say there is no danger to the public and an investigation is underway. DW correspondent Simon Young has the latest. He does not. I apologize for that. Let's give you a reminder of our top stories then. Hopes are dwindling of finding survivors from Venezuela's twin earthquakes. Rescue teams continue to search the rubble 5 days after the devastating tremors struck the north of the country. 6 people are dead after a shooting in the northern German city of Stade. Police say the shooting took place in a temporary home for young mothers. The suspected shooter has been arrested. An investigation has been launched. There is no information regarding a possible motive at this time. And that's all from us for now. Remember, you can find more news on our website, that's dw.com. And you can, of course, also follow us on social media. We're on YouTube, Instagram, we're on TikTok. Our handle on most of them is at DW News. I'm Nicole Fröhlich. From me and all of us here at DW, thank you so much for your company, and join us again at the top of the next hour. Bye-bye.

0: are all set.
1: And we are watching closely.
2: We are all in to bring you the story behind the news.
0: We're all about
1: unbiased information
3: for free minds. So do tune in. 3, 2, 1.
4: For years, Europe has built its economy on factories, exports, and cheap energy. But that model is under a lot of pressure right now.
5: Yeah, because oil routes can be blocked, chips can become geopolitical weapons, and as we've seen from Trump lately, tariffs can strike entire industries overnight. And in Germany, we're seeing that high energy costs are already shaking confidence in manufacturing. I'm Daniel.
4: And I'm Clifford. And that's going to be our topic this week. Should Europe stop trying to defend these old models and make a much more bigger, riskier bet on software and AI?
5: For decades, a lot of companies were built for efficiency and lowering their cost, improving their supply chains to be as fast and as interconnected as possible. Globalization. Is that model breaking right now?
6: I think it's fair to say with all the developments which we've seen, and that's touching everything from geopolitical tensions, macroeconomic challenges, but also, as you pointed out, technology revolutions, all of that at once, which for sure means that the business models of countries and of companies need to evolve. And certainly some of the world orders which we were grown up actually is certainly changing as we speak. And in some of the conversations I say, the last couple of years we always said it's uncertainty. Actually, it's super certain that we are living in a different world. And I think everybody is knowing that. And that's the reason why companies are currently reconfiguring their business model and what that means for the future. And I think that's a good thing because we need to evolve. But also, for sure, it puts a lot of pressure on companies to stay competitive, especially in the environment we are living in.
5: Because it means that every business decision that you make has a geopolitical risk premium attached.
6: And again, if you purely think about the opportunities with AI, and I'm a deep believer that AI brings a lot of additional positive developments for entire humanity. But this puts pressure on the one hand side competitiveness of companies and then how you deal with AI. For sure, we have a geopolitical aspect with AI, and we've seen that in the last couple of weeks as well. So actually, technology has become geopolitical as well. So it's becoming more complex in this world, and for sure, business leaders need to navigate and also, quite frankly, need to be good with taking decisions in uncertain environments because we charter new pathways. Again, I believe this is always an opportunity if you are in the forefront of innovation, if you embrace innovation, if you embrace the future and not fight it. And I think then you also will succeed out of such a situation.
5: So why is Europe so far behind? Why is there one SAP and not 10 SAPs in Europe?
6: That's a good question. I would love that we have tens of hundreds of SAPs. And I believe for
5: Europe, you have to say that, right? Sure, you want to be number one, right? You want to be on top.
6: But still, you want to have a competition with hundreds that you know that you're really in a competitive environment within Europe. And that's what we are. But we are on a global competitive environment. And that's, I think, also important because if you want to be successful in the tech, it's not about Europe itself. You need to succeed globally. That's also the reason why if you think about tech players and global successful global champions, it's too less if you restrict yourself on Europe. I hear a lot of conversations about by Europe, within Europe and all of that stuff. This is all okay, but it should not neglect that all these companies must be competitive in the United States. They must be competitive in APJ, because that's the only way how you're really successful on a global scale. We should not neglect that. Independent of any geopolitical situations, if we are not as companies successful there, we are only second-class successful then also within Europe. And that's something what we should recognize. I mean, your points about why don't we have more? I think on the one hand side, for sure, in Europe and Germany, we have very successful traditional industries which actually have grown and succeeded big time. But now, for sure, new technology also require new risk-taking in that sense and how to evolve leveraging that one. So they need to understand that AI is not a once we've done this technology, that's what it is. It's evolving as we speak. Every minute, every hour, every week, there's a development with AI.
5: But that's a philosophy which fundamentally bumps up against what Europe is doing in general. I mean, we talked about this in January when we

0: met in Davos.
1: Yeah.
0: You said that Europe often has the right intent when it comes to regulation, but whether it goes too far, whether it actually ends up stifling innovation is another matter. So has Europe moved any closer to becoming serious when accepting the type of risks that it needs to do if it's going to innovate in these spaces?

0: see definitely too much regulation in all of Europe.
1: Why doesn't SAP take the risk and build some AI models that companies can integrate at scale, at the scale of like what Anthropic is doing or what ChatGPT or OpenAI is doing, for example? You know, you could be the risk innovators and take on this. I mean, you're in a perfect position to do it. You would have the funding. You're a well-respected tech company. So do that. Do put your money where your mouth is.
0: Absolutely. And that's what we do. With our autonomous enterprise vision, we exactly do that. We see how we leverage AI to really rethink what enterprise software is for the future. And that's actually how we embrace AI to the fullest to help companies succeed.
1: Are you making the underlying models or are you plugging in other models into that?
0: And I think there we need to differentiate a little bit the technology. On the one hand side, you have these LLMs, like you mentioned, Anthropic and OpenAI and Cohere and Mistral and all the others, where we also, and that's also strengths of companies, we partner with some of the technology players, and then we bring their technology, but in the business context. Quite frankly, for enterprises and businesses, that's where, if you think about the MIT studies and many other studies, there's one common theme. The question is, in the enterprise, do we really see the return on investment? Do we see the value of AI? And it's very simple. As we speak, no, we don't see that at scale.
1: Moving on to kind of Germany's broader economic industrial setup. I mean, Germany has been excellent for a great many decades at engineering physical products.
0: Absolutely.
1: But if more of the value shifts into software and AI, which is definitely one of the options which is on the table when looking at a future model for Germany, is this kind of underlying German industrial model in trouble then?
0: No, I think what we actually need to do, we need to take this experience and this success, what we have from that model, but we need to put it on steroids, leveraging these new technologies. Like you mentioned the physical capabilities we have in manufacturing, for one example. Now put that with physical AI to the next stage. And we need to evolve. We need to take this leapfrog in technology, what we have, to bring our existing traditional model to a future-ready, successful model. But let's be honest, that's simple said, but the execution is for sure hard, because you need to take along all the employees, you need to take along your business model, your customers, your products, and that's certainly what we need to do. But I believe this is a strength. For sure, as always in life, if you have a successful model and you need to evolve it, it's always hard, because again, you're comfortable in your existing model, you get used to it since tens of decades potentially, and now you need to change. But that's exactly what we need to do.
1: But change in what direction? So if you're heading up a family company, one of these Mittelstand, medium-sized enterprises in Germany, which are the backbone of the German economy.
0: Absolutely.
1: And you make a very specific product, which you've done well for a long period and maybe innovated in that space. But now suddenly you need to take a big risk.
0: Yes.
1: I'm sure you will say that SAP can help you to ameliorate that risk. But aside from that, how does a company even make that type of decision? You can take a risk, but in what direction? You know, that's the hard thing, because you can put a big bet, which looks like, well, it's an AI thing, I'm doing something with technology, and then it doesn't pay off. And then the company is left stranded.
0: I mean, for sure, it's always a balance about your own business model, your current business model, future business model, how to evolve. But I would argue, in uncertain times, the biggest risk is not to take a risk. The philosophical question is, do we have sufficient mutual dependencies between the various blocks of the world? And that's something where I believe, for sure, Europe and Germany should have also this respective leading technology, which scales again on a global scale, that you have a different conversation about some of these dependency considerations what you have. If you go down the supply chain, all the barriers of the stack, you always will come to this point. And that's what I mean. We just need to be very aware about our leading technology along the supply chain, along the stack. And as long as we have sufficient leading technology for mutual dependencies, then we will have a different global conversation as well.
1: But my point is kind of, if a German chip company wanted to catch up to TSMC, we're talking 100, 200 billion euros worth of investment. I mean, it's not possible in any sort of imaginable scenario at the moment. Is it just too late for certain industries? And they should, I mean, what do you even do in that scenario when you could try to innovate your way out of it, but at some point China's going to catch up? What do you do in that situation, in that scenario?
0: Look to the future. And that's something what I also forget. We look now, here, now. AI is here, now already. It's also an interesting statement. AI is already current, here, now. It's not the future. It's there. Now, what is next? Quantum. Fusion technologies. If you think about the quantum development.
1: These companies are going to the US because they can't get enough funding in Germany. They've got the researchers here. And Germany's got fantastic research networks, very intelligent people who are theorizing, researching these cutting-edge technologies. But the pockets of investors aren't really deep enough here to be able to fund them.
0: I think for the quantum ecosystem, I see very good developments of

0: companies which are funded also out of Europe, we still have these strengths. We have industrial strengths, we have the talent bench strengths, we have a research excellency in this space. But, and it's a fair point which you make, we need to also bring it to the street. And we need to make it successful in Europe to derive global champions out of these technology players. And that's certainly something where we need to work on to ensure that these companies stay in Europe and Germany as well. And that's certainly something which need to be proven then also for the next generations of successful companies.
1: So isn't the control of data and the offering of the types of services that you offer, isn't this a new form of market power? Isn't it when you say that the future is in this kind of software and it's in the products that you offer that SAP risks becoming a gatekeeper?
0: I think we're not a gatekeeper. I think I consider us more as an enabler, for all industries. And you mentioned the topic of how our software is used, and that's the reason why sovereignty is so critical. And that's the reason why we are extremely committed to that one announced 20 billion of investment in digital sovereignty, which also is important because we serve, again, all commercial customers, but also regulated industries, defense industries, the public sector, the governments around the world. So sovereignty is a key aspect in order to leverage this leading technology, but in a full sovereign context with the right controls, with the right compliance, also with AI, full sovereign AI in the stack what we have, in order to also avoid the risk what you mentioned earlier. And that's for us super critical for our business, and certainly something where we see in the last couple of quarters and years a surge in interest in full sovereign solutions.
1: Does the global situation put Germany and Europe on more of a back foot?
0: I think if we now do it right, and I believe so, in the conversations I see with business leaders, but also with politicians, I believe actually in 5 years from now, AI will be mainstream. AI will be used in every enterprise at scale. We will see significant benefits of AI. But I also do believe there's currently a lot of risk about what does AI means for jobs, for instance. I believe with the capabilities and the productivity gains, actually you can do so much more for your clients and customers. So I believe there will be more innovations, there will be more products, there will be more work. For sure, there will be a change and transformation within the workforce. That's for sure, that will happen. But in general, I will believe in 5 years from now, we see actually an increase based on the growth and the GDP growth, that we see more employment and more work based on AI. And I believe Germany has an opportunity to, if we do it right, again, coming to the physical AI, industry AI, if we talk about quantum fusion in the future, if we also consider these new industries as equally important than the traditional industries we have, and put our focus also to the future industries, then this might be the growth drivers and the success for Germany in the future.
1: Well, I think regardless of what happens in the next 5 years, I think we're definitely both hoping that Germany and Europe can put themselves on a solid foundation for the future. That's something we can definitely agree on. Thomas Sauer-Essig, thank you very much for talking to me on The Dip.
0: Thank you very much.
2: Hey, this has just been a sneak preview of The Dip.
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1: But until next time, thank you very much for watching The Dip.

0: What does it mean to be an extraordinary talent? To create sounds never heard before. To make old notes sound new. And to continue where the written score ends.
1: Arts Unveiled. Next. DW on your smart TV.
2: You are at the right place.
1: Looking for more than just entertainment? Interested in a vibrant mix from business to science to culture? Then join us. Together we see.

0: The dramatic and beautiful world of Bach, Beethoven, and Shostakovich, as well as the poignant minimalism of Philip Glass. But we start with the bright, harmonic-rich sounds of the harpsichord, as performed by master harpsichordist Mahan Esfahani.
1: Ever heard of a harpsichord? No one plays it quite like Mahan Esfahani. For us, he draws unexpected sounds from this Baroque instrument, an instrument to which he has devoted his life.
2: When I first heard it, when I first touched it, I said, "This is me."
1: Mahan Esfahani is considered one of the world's leading harpsichordists. As artist in residence at the Leipzig Bach Festival, his focus is entirely on the music of Johann Sebastian Bach.
2: Bach is the manifestation of this ceaseless search for everything. Bach is very human. Bach is one of us. Of course he's my favorite composer. Who am I kidding? Yes, of course he's my favorite composer. I mean, he's the alpha and the omega.
1: Esfahani is a true citizen of the world. Born in Tehran and raised in the United States, he lived and studied in Milan, Oxford, and London, and has called Prague home for the past 10 years. He comes to Leipzig for concerts regularly. What's his remedy for stage fright?
2: I mean, you can't do any better than ironing your shirt. It gives me a feeling of achievement before I'm about to go on stage. That's fundamentally my only ritual.
1: When Esfahani was 4 years old, his parents emigrated to the US. He started playing the piano at an early age. His uncle gave him a cassette recording of a concert when he was nine, a life-changing moment for the musician.
2: It was Bach Cembalo Concerto, the D minor. You may know it, but it's this. There's a part where, in one of the solos, at the end it goes. And at that point I said, well, this is not one instrument. It has to be 10 different instruments. And my father said from the other room, he said, that's one instrument. It's called harpsichord. And from that point, I guess Bach and harpsichord I discovered at the same time.
1: The harpsichord has a remarkable variety of sounds. Its strings are plucked by a hidden mechanism. Esfahani explains how these sounds are produced. Playing with the instrument's different registers is anything but simple.
2: Here on the harpsichord, in the sort of lighter registers, you know, it can be very, very beautiful.

0: or something like that. But of course, in the lower register of the harpsichord, you have this sort of, you know, this kind of snarl of the instrument. That sort of stuff in the harpsichord can be, you know, immensely powerful. This sort of range of colors and possibilities, I find sort of tremendously inspiring. I can also put these bits of leather on this set of strings, and that makes, as you see, it's dampened the string. So that's a very nice sound.
1: He also uses this leather damping effect in his Leipzig performance of Bach's G major partita. The harpsichord suddenly sounds almost like a lute or a guitar. Through Esfahani's playing, it becomes clear just how visionary Bach's music was, even in the 18th century.
0: We've started with relatively simple harmonies of... By the end, we have... And what I think what Bach is saying is that even from a world and sounds that you consider familiar, now I'm going to break music. And I think the partitas are a greatly provocative statement in that sense.
1: Contemporary music is another of Esfahani's passions.

0: options, and it can be wonderfully unconventional. One example is the experimental piece October 1582 by composer Mark Applebaum, premiered at the Rockport Chamber Music Festival. It is one of the few works written specifically for the harpsichord today.
1: When a composer sees that only the sound of the harpsichord can express what they want to say, well, that's absolutely brilliant. What musician can be a serious musician and have no interest in music of his time? I have a responsibility to music, to be a witness to the development.
0: Esfahani is not afraid of experiments, working with electronics and creating new sonic experiences. Nearly 40 composers around the world have written pieces for him.
1: One can use techniques that you didn't think were previously possible. There's a work written for me by Miroslav Srinka. How do we show crescendo and diminuendo between two points and sort of shadow it and give it color? Well, we just have... Abbasi wrote me also a piece where, you know, you are really starting with sort of blocks of sound that eventually find sort of clarity within, sort of. And of course, don't forget, I mean, we do have. That's quite loud. You know, we do have there's a percussive element. There's a piece by Luke Ferrari, which I played, and this is using all of these kind of techniques to, again, to break the sort of boundaries of the instrument.
0: Currently, Esfahani is recording the complete keyboard works of Bach for the label Hyperion Records, together with the Britten Sinfonia Ensemble. The recording includes the very harpsichord concerto that first inspired him as a child. Mahan Esfahani is a great musician who, despite all his success, remains remarkably modest.
1: I'm here to give expression to composers who are my superiors. I'm not a musician, right? A composer is a musician. I just play music. That's all I do.

0: Born in Gabon, mezzo-soprano Adriana Binyani-Leshka is at home in opera houses around the world, blending African and Western traditions. She's recently captivated Paris audiences with an opera about Mahatma Gandhi.
1: A highlight in Adriana Binyani-Leshka's career, singing at the world-famous Opéra National de Paris in composer Philip Glass's opera Satyagraha, a celebrated piece about Mahatma Gandhi's fight for Indian independence.
2: It's fun for me. When I'm on stage, I feel comfortable and alive. I try not to think too much about it and just get into the performance and have fun.
1: With an expressive voice, a big stage presence, and confident performance, Adriana Binyani-Leshka leaves audiences breathless. For the singer, that effect is the result of years of hard work.
2: I try to ignore the stress, because it isn't good for my artistic work, and I can't reach new heights otherwise.
1: We meet a highly focused Adriana during rehearsals for Satyagraha, with the orchestra of the Paris Opera under the baton of German conductor Ingo Metzmacher. It's been a long journey for Adriana to achieve such success as a black woman in the European opera world. She is from Gabon in Central Africa, where European opera is not well known.
2: It doesn't exist in Gabon. There are no operas, no opera singers. I came here to study the piano, but once they heard my voice, they encouraged me in the direction of opera singing.
1: Adriana was born in 1988 in the Gabonese capital, Libreville. The oldest of five children, she enjoyed

0: singing from an early age, including as the director of a youth choir in her father's music school. At 18, she moved to France and studied voice in Bordeaux, where she still lives. The decision to leave Gabon was a very difficult one to make.
1: This big move was marked first and foremost by a sense of heartbreak, because I left my whole family behind. And second, I had to get used to the surroundings, the climate, and even the French humor, which I didn't understand. Life is also extremely expensive here. I had at least 3 jobs so I could manage my studies and pay my rent at the same time.
0: Satyagraha focuses on Mahatma Gandhi's philosophy of non-violent resistance, and at the same time on very real violence against people, not least against Gandhi himself. Has Adriana experienced situations like those depicted on stage in her own life?
1: I think violence often takes place in our daily lives, in the Western world as well. I've experienced violence in the form of verbal violence, which I experienced as stronger and more intense than physical violence.
0: The singer is staying at a hotel in Paris's 18th arrondissement, often called Little Africa. Here she's also found what's become her favorite restaurant, where she can enjoy some of the specialities she misses and that remind her of home.
2: It's really comfort for me because I love this.
1: I love the atmosphere here. It's very familiar. It's not fancy, but very relaxed and very convivial. You don't have to worry about anything.
2: C'est assez convivial, pas de prise de tête.
0: Adriana is firmly situated in her new home and in her career. She performs at major opera houses in France, like the Opéra National de Paris, and in other European countries, including the state operas in Berlin and Hamburg, for instance. But she's also closely connected to her roots in Gabon. Even if her French husband doesn't want to hear it, she doesn't think she'll retire in France.
2: Oh, I'm so sorry in Gabon.
0: But until then, her fans will follow her to the opera houses of Europe, and soon, possibly beyond, to let themselves be swept away by Adriana Biniani-Leschka's voice and star power.
3: While Vitaly Alexeyanok's heart beats for music, he also advocates for a free Belarus and stands in solidarity with the people of Ukraine. As chief conductor of the Deutsche Oper am Rhein, he's immersing himself in Beethoven's great opera of freedom, Fidelio.
4: Vitaly Alexeyanok is one of Europe's most successful young conductors. Hailing from Belarus, he is a winner of the Toscanini competition. Since 2024, the 35-year-old has been principal conductor of the Deutsche Oper am Rhein. One of the recent productions he has worked on is Beethoven's only opera, Fidelio. This production is particularly meaningful to him.
5: This is a very interesting opera, and perhaps one of the most political operas in classical music. But I think it contains more art than politics. Even political themes, such as the liberation of the political prisoner Floristan by his wife Leonora, are dealt with through the language of art.
4: Final preparations before the dress rehearsal in Duisburg's Mercato-Halle. Alexeyanok recently led 13 rehearsals, a concert, and held 5 administrative meetings. At the same time, he was preparing the opera Boris Godunov for the National Opera Lyon. But today, his energy is focused on Beethoven.
5: A conductor must always be on time and available to everyone. Sometimes it's just too much. You have to be very punctual and prepare very precisely. Every minute counts for me right now. The most important thing is that we listen to each other, that we make a shared artistic statement. Of course, without an audience, you're only halfway there. But all the technical aspects must be perfected so that we only have to add the emotional element during the actual performance. That's why we're now working to ensure that everyone knows exactly what to do and when.
4: The conductor speaks 6 languages. During the dress rehearsal at the Deutsche Oper am Rhein, communication is in German.
6: Guten Abend, meine Damen und Herren. Ich freue mich sehr auf unsere Generalprobe.
4: Alexei Nock began working as Kapellmeister at the Deutsche Oper am Rhein in 2022. He has conducted productions such as Lady Macbeth, Nabucco, and Eugene Onegin. Just a few months after starting this role, he was offered the position of principal conductor. He studied at the music school in Minsk, and in 2011, at the age of 20, he left Belarus to study at the State Conservatory in St. Petersburg.
5: It wasn't possible to just leave Belarus. Traveling to Western Europe was really expensive, and I couldn't afford it. That's why I went to Russia to study. It was only after I finished studying there that I was able to come to Western Europe. I loved German romantic music a lot, and that influenced my decision to continue my studies in Germany.
4: Alexei Nock has been studying in Weimar since 2016. He also performs regularly in Ukraine, where he took over as artistic director of the Kharkiv Music Festival in 2021. He has conducted concerts all over Europe. It seems he is in demand everywhere, except in his home country of Belarus. Alexei Nock took part in the peaceful protests in Minsk and later wrote a book in German about the experience. As a result, traveling to Belarus would be dangerous for him today.
5: When it comes to Belarus, I live in a kind of limbo, a moment that, as if frozen, has already stretched more than 5 years. You think, maybe something will change very soon, or maybe never. And yes, you keep thinking that it's a country you can't go to, the country where you spent your childhood. My situation, frankly, is an absolutely privileged one. I have things to keep me busy. I'm happy that I'm doing music. And I think we all need to take care of ourselves right now. And of course, it's very important not to forget about all the people who are currently in the prisons there.
4: Fidelio is an opera about liberation. It is associated with the French Revolution. In it, Beethoven responded to changes in society and depicted a person who fights for freedom.

0: Бетховен это композитор, який, на мою думку,
1: Beethoven is a composer who, in my opinion, above all, shows what the human spirit is and how powerful it can be. And I think that in this context, we can address various themes. And we can also bring in completely different topics: wars, political prisoners, repression, revolution or counter-revolution. But first of all, it seems to me that in this work, Fidelio, there's potential for our listeners, for us musicians, to understand how deeply a person can go within themselves and where they can find the will to become better, to do something very important.
2: Standing ovations at the end of the evening. The audience just loved Vitaly Alexeyevich Fidelio.
3: Oh, no. Oh, well, I don't care about you then. I mean, they're going to call me. I don't want to talk to you.
4: The great Russian composer Dmitri Shostakovich wrote much of his music under Joseph Stalin, some of it even critical of him. So what does it sound like when the world-renowned Jerusalem Quartet interprets that work for audiences today?
5: The award-winning Jerusalem Quartet has captivated global audiences since 1996. The Israeli ensemble, whose members have Ukrainian and Russian roots, is renowned for its interpretations of Dmitri Shostakovich, one of the 20th century's most influential composers. On the 50th anniversary of his death, the quartet revisited his work shortly before violist Ori Kam left the group in 2025.
6: Politics has to do with the reason why Shostakovich is now listened to in a new way. The symphonies of Shostakovich are very often describing kind of the national diary of the Soviet Union, you know, with symphonies like the Leningrad Symphony and Babi Yar. So they kind of commemorate or describe national moments. But the string quartets are really almost like a personal diary, because it's almost like a biography, an autobiography of Shostakovich.
5: One of Dmitri Shostakovich's 15 string quartets, Quartet Number 9, is dedicated to Irina Shostakovich, his third wife and biggest champion. He also wrote music that seemed to glorify Joseph Stalin, while at the same time living in mortal fear of the Soviet leader. An apocalyptic soundtrack to the 20th century.
7: When it sounds happy, it's actually with a lot of, there's a lot of pain, and vice versa, that it sounds a lot of pain and drama, but there is an inner light of hope coming out of this.
5: Shostakovich was a pianist, composer, and teacher. When he died in 1975, he was seen as a party-loyal state composer in the USSR and beyond. Much of the world accepted that image. But these recordings reveal an artist who rejected Stalin's dictatorship and sought his own paths and means of survival within Stalin's Soviet Union.

0: we feel that this music is very close to us. It's very close to our understanding and our mentality. That's how I feel personally, that we can kind of discover and understand this music. So that's what we mean by saying that it's part of our DNA, which we brought it with us since a very, very early age.
1: Shostakovich's 15 string quartets can also be seen as a musical autobiography.
2: So we started the program from quartet number 2, the only quartet which was written during the Second World War in 1944.
1: Quartet number 2, a prayer for the victims of the brutal war, for friends, acquaintances, and even strangers.
2: And the third movement has this mystic waltz, very fast, very dramatic, very modern harmonically as well.
0: It's like a waltz from the past, from the good times, which people kind of remember.

0: the courage to put it all together into something is really the mark of a true genius. And he's really, I think, in the second quartet, starts to show himself as really a giant of classical music.
1: The musicians perform three different works, quartets 2, 9, and 7. This section depicts the pain of losing a loved one. Shostakovich dedicated his 7th quartet to Nina Varsar, his late first wife.
2: They have all aspects of emotion starting from childhood, actually aging very bright, but through this, it's a lot of drama and emotions in a very, very short time.

0: every quartet is a universe on its own. And the seventh quartet, it's like Sasha said, I think is the center of the cycle. It's amazing how he just does something completely new, you know.
1: Number seven is suddenly short, and somehow to put all his ideas in very... the strongest message in the shortest piece.

0: Shostakovich's string quartets remain an enigma, a body of work that every generation of musicians must rediscover and reinterpret. Even so, the Jerusalem Quartet's performances offer a key to understanding the mysterious world of Russia's 20th century musical genius.
1: That's all from Arts Unveiled. For more great classical content, check out DW Classical Music on YouTube.

0: banned, outlawed, and now they're back. Landmines. Along Europe's northeastern border, countries are turning once again to this brutal weapon. Military and political leaders call it deterrence. Critics warn it's a deadly illusion. Minefield Europe, the return of a banned weapon.
1: Close up. In 30 minutes.
2: Every week, under the shade of the baobab,
3: there is a heated debate.
2: Change our traditionality.
4: They must be diverted in the parliament.
5: An obvious case of repossession.
2: But this isn't just talk.
3: This is where important questions are asked
1: and answered.
3: You are responsible to tell me that.
2: I am Mimi Mefonewu.
6: And I'm George Okachi.
2: And this is the Baobab. No spins, no filters, just the facts.
1: In 90 minutes.

0: Some call them cocaine of the sea. Glass eels. Protected. Coveted. Impossible to breed. And trading them is strictly regulated. The perfect prey for a crime without borders. Billion Dollar Babies starts July 11th on DW.
1: They ask questions, they challenge, they expose. But journalism is under threat from violence, censorship, financial pressure, and an aggressive surge in fake news.
2: Journalism gives us perspective. Understanding the world is something we do together. Because together, we see.
3: Let's go. Let's do it.
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A race against time in the search for survivors of Venezuela's twin earthquakes. Hopes are fading of finding people alive trapped under the rubble 5 days after the devastating quakes struck the coastal region north of the capital, Caracas. And tension is high in South Africa ahead of a June 30th deadline issued by local vigilante groups ordering illegal immigrants to leave the country. I'm Sarah Kelly in Berlin. DW News starts right now.

0: A strong aftershock has rattled Venezuela, where rescue teams are in a race against time in their search for survivors of last week's twin earthquakes. Families and volunteers have spent days pulling survivors and bodies from the rubble, often complaining of scant, heavy equipment and a limited official presence.
1: A young boy and his father pulled alive from the wreckage of a building in La Guaira, 4 days after devastating earthquake struck Venezuela. A multinational team, including rescuers from France and the US, combed through debris for 12 hours, aided by search cameras, to reach the pair. Responders are racing against the clock to find more survivors in the hundreds of collapsed and damaged buildings in La Guaira. The coastal state, some 40 kilometers from Caracas, was hardest hit. But many residents say they're not receiving enough help and have been left to their own devices without access to the equipment they need to have the best chance of rescuing their relatives.
2: We want support. We want heavy machinery. We want to take our family members with us. Help us. I'm not the only one in this situation. They're trying to stop us getting near here now. They haven't helped us clear the rubble. In apartment block 22, there are about 300 people, and we've managed to recover about 80, both the living and the dead. We have no choice. We don't have help.
3: I pulled my daughter halfway out. That truck with the machinery isn't going to move from there. I have nothing to lose. Let them kill me if they want.
2: We, the relatives of the disappeared, are the ones who are here searching. Because we don't see any security forces. The police do come, but they aren't specialists in searching for the injured and the dead. So they come, take a few photos, and leave.
1: Volunteers are also making their way to the worst hit areas to offer their help with rescue and aid operations. But desperate relatives say it isn't enough. They know time is running out to save their loved ones.
0: Christina Garcia is Regional Director for Latin America and the Caribbean at Save the Children. We asked her if the system in Venezuela is prepared to adequately handle a tragedy of this dimension.
4: I would say that no country is prepared to respond to earthquakes of this magnitude. So the situation is very, very challenging. I mean, 200 buildings collapsed. Can you imagine what this entitled for the people? So. Of course, coordination is ongoing. I think response is ongoing. Many different humanitarian organizations, the UN, international NGOs, they are starting to bring assistance, and systems are starting to get in place. We are coordinating with other humanitarian organizations and with authorities to make sure the humanitarian assistance is reaching the most in need. Save the Children, we were already working in Venezuela since 2018, so our teams were there. And that has been also challenging. Our teams were affected themselves by this earthquake, as they are the authorities that are responding and other organizations that are responding to this earthquake. Fortunately, Save the Children teams have been all accounted for, but many, they cannot return to their homes. They're feeling either their buildings collapse or they have been affected and it's not safe to return to their buildings. Some others, they have family members missing, but they are. However, responding. So, the first days of a crisis of these
0: migrants are fleeing South Africa ahead of a self-declared deadline set not by authorities, but by vigilante

0: Immigration protests are planned nationwide on Tuesday, raising fears of violence. South African police say that they will not tolerate attacks or property damage. But tension remains high, as DW's Diane Hawker-Kalubi reports.
1: No, I will never come back again here. I can't say this country is very bad, no. But the situation which is happening now, it causes me to say I can't come back again.
2: Okay. All right.
3: James Mackie is one of hundreds of Malawian citizens trying to get back home. He's camped outside the Malawi consulate in Johannesburg, hoping that his country's government will repatriate him and others. Anti-immigration groups like March and March and Operation Dudula have planned a mass mobilization against illegal migration for Tuesday, 30 June, coupled with a call for undocumented foreigners to leave the country. The group's leaders have said the protests will be peaceful.
4: So if there's anyone that must shoulder any blame for the 30th, it's the government. But on our part, we are saying for what we can take and what we can do to ensure that no violence ensues, we'll do that.
3: But Mackie is not convinced. In the last 2 months, two demonstrations ended in violent clashes. Four people were killed, including two Mozambicans, one Malawian and one South African. Mackie says he has also received direct threats.
1: There is also, the situation is not good. Why I'm saying it's not good? There we are staying with the people who are also the citizens of this country. So they say to us, all foreigners, if we are still living here, they've got lights to do whatever they can manage to do to us, especially to kill or maybe to get injured.
3: The government says 15,000 Malawians have been processed for deportation, primarily in Durban, and those without appropriate documents will need to be issued emergency travel documents and could be banned from travel into South Africa for 5 years. This will be the case for Hawa Hassan, who admits entering South Africa without a passport.
5: Passport you didn't manage, so what do you mean by that? Do you have one or you don't have one?
6: I don't have.
5: So how did you come here?
6: I come here through bus.
5: With a bus?
6: Yeah.
5: And then nobody asked you about passport or anything?
6: I don't know what is happening because I was taking the bus and moving. So my driver, the one who thought out about that.
3: South Africa's government says it is aware of the country's migration challenges and has set up an interministerial committee to deal with the issue. It has called on citizens to avoid taking the law into their own hands.
7: Someone who violates a law or who is alleged to have violated a law, whether it is someone who is accused of theft, whether it is someone who is accused of illegally entering a country, they do not void or lose their inherent human dignity and human rights. That is why we don't have vigilante justice in South Africa. We have due process in this country. And it applies to any kind of legal violation.
3: The police say they want to avoid a repeat of the unrest seen in 2021, when protests over the arrest of former President Jacob Zuma turned to looting and chaos. South Africa's police service has set aside the equivalent of 32 million euros to monitor the planned protests. It has also partnered with private security firms who will supply helicopters, additional cars, and manpower.
0: And DW correspondent Diane Hawker-Kalubi filed that report. Given the violence in recent weeks, I asked her how much confidence there is that this deadline can pass without any further unrest.
8: Well, we've heard recently both from the anti-immigrant protest leaders and from the police, and from both sides, they're giving assurances that it will be a normal day in South Africa. However, I think that there is still quite a lot of apprehension from certain sectors of society, not only because of some of the violence that we've seen in the past few weeks. There have been incidents, for example, along with some of these protests, where some of the marchers would confront immigrants and ask them about their documentation, in some cases even going into shops and demanding to know whether the workers are local or immigrants. And I think that has placed a lot of concern for amongst the immigrants in South Africa.

0: And also there is important background from previous incidents where there was xenophobic violence in 2008, 2015, 2017 and 2019, where there have been these periodic flare-ups which have, which in some instances resulted in people being injured or killed. And that is, I think, why there is this feeling of concern. However, the police does say that it's learnt from its South Africa's past, including the 2021 July unrest, where we saw lots of widespread protests. And they say that they're putting a lot of boots on the ground proactively, which we didn't see in 2021, to try and make sure that nothing untoward happens.
1: And South African authorities, for their part, they say that they are prepared to prevent violence. Can you just, you know, expand a bit on what you said and walk us through how visible the security response is on the ground right now?
0: Well, the security response that we've seen is across the different provinces, particularly in hotspots, the police have been holding what they call parades to kind of show the number of police that they have or will have on the ground. We also know that there's some police officers whose leave or vacation time was cancelled, and they were asked to return for being involved in the operations relating to these protests. They've reached out to the private security industry, and for our viewers who don't know, South Africa has quite a large private security industry. And it's also quite well-funded because it's privately funded. So from the private security industry, they're expecting to get, you know, additional vehicles, helicopters, and other kind of monitoring assistance through the kind of programs that the private security have. So far, we have seen some police patrolling in areas like Rosettenville, and also they're still carrying on doing the work of what they call crackdown on illegal immigration in some areas, like in Durban, going to different shops, and along with labour inspectors and Department of Home Affairs staff, checking the immigration status of some of the people there.
1: The government says that it recognises the migration challenges, but also warns against vigilante justice. How difficult has it been for officials to strike that balance right now?
0: I think it's been a very tough balance to strike because the government has had to take quite a lot of responsibility for some of the challenges that we're now seeing in relation to immigration. Just to give you an example, the Department of Home Affairs has said that they only have 820 immigration inspectors, around about that number. So about 800 immigration inspectors inside the country. It's a country of millions of people, that is citizens, plus other people who are immigrants within the country. So the number doesn't really correlate with how many people are actually in South Africa. And they've admitted that they really need to do more work when it comes to resources. There's also seemed to be quite a lag in ensuring that the technology is up to scratch. Some of the land borders, for example, don't have as much biometrics as we see at South Africa's airports. And that's why it's difficult sometimes to track who's come into the country via those borders for follow-ups. And we also have quite a long border, which is actually a river. Part of the border is a river. And it's known that some people cross the Limpopo River to come into South Africa. The Department of Home Affairs has now started using drones to patrol that area, but it is still a soft spot in South Africa's border defence, which is often used by people wanting to come into the country without documentation.
1: Diane Hawker-Kalubi, thank you. And DW correspondent Privilege Musfanhiri is in Brightridge, Zimbabwe, at the border with South Africa. He told me what he's seeing there as migrants are leaving South Africa.
2: Quite a trickle of people who are coming from the South African side of the border coming to Zimbabwe. Earlier in the day, there were quite a number of other nationalities from the region, Malawi, Tanzania and Zambia, who are transiting through Zimbabwe. Some of them came from South Africa and have spent more than 3 days to a week on the road. This is a group of people who have been trying to get out of South Africa on their own funds and trying to repatriate themselves. But then they are hitting a wall when they then cross into Zimbabwe, because what then happens is that they are failing now to get transport to go onwards. In Zimbabwe, of course, transporters are saying they want to transport them from the border here at Bidebridge to pass through to Zimbabwe, maybe to get to the other borders for Malawi, for Zambia, and so on. But then the problem is the transporters here in Zimbabwe, some of them are being charged by authorities here to say that you can, you, if you transport these people, it's equivalent to human trafficking. So these people are now spending nights, maybe 3 or 4 days, waiting for transport to take them from the border here into Zimbabwe as they tried to transit. As we speak right now, across the border in the distance in South Africa, we are hearing that there is a very long queue of people who are trying to get processed on the South African side to cross to Zimbabwe ahead of the 30th of June, the deadline that was given by the anti-migrant groups in South Africa.
1: Can you tell us a little bit more about many of those returning? They have spent years working in South Africa. What are some of the personal stories that you're hearing about why they decided to leave now?
2: You hear of, sad stories. You hear of grueling experiences. And some of them have decided to leave South Africa out of fear and for their own safety. Because whenever they hear about marches, about foreigners being called to leave the country, like what happened in the past, they are fearing that come the 30th of June, nobody knows how things are going to pan out. And some of these people, they will tell you that they have stayed in South Africa for quite a long time. Some of them had established their lives there. Some were gainfully employed. Some had papers to stay in South Africa. But out of the fear of their own safety, they are now deciding to leave because of the threats that they've received ahead of 30th of June. And if you look at some of the people that we've met here in Bidebridge, they only managed to put together a few goods that they can carry to them, belongings that they can carry with them to back home to their own countries.
1: How prepared are Zimbabwean and other regional authorities to receive people coming back at short notice?
2: I guess this is one dilemma that is also coming on the shores of countries like Zimbabwe, Malawi, and other citizens that were staying in South Africa. Like, for example, if you look at Zimbabwe, of course, there are talks of reintegrating the people. There are talks of plans to make sure that people have start again their lives. But then in terms of the tangible support that they are getting, we are yet to see these things being put to practice. We went to one of the reception centers where Zimbabweans are being processed, those that are coming from South Africa. When they reach to this center, they are being processed. Then you are grouped into different groups where you are then given transport to where you are going. But we didn't get the sense of what exactly the kind of support these people are going to get, because some of these people have children that were going to school in South Africa. So now they are coming back. It is schools are still open in Zimbabwe. It's school term. Whether they are going to go back into school, no one knows at the moment.
1: Privilege Musfankiri, thank you so much. Now, elsewhere, an interim deal on Iran's nuclear program is in place, but uncertainty is growing over the next steps. Conflicting signals from Washington and Tehran are casting doubt over the fragile Iran-U.S. diplomacy. U.S. President Donald Trump

Trump posted that Iran has requested talks with a meeting expected Tuesday in Doha. But a senior Iranian negotiator denies any discussions are scheduled. The mixed messages follow renewed tension in the Strait of Hormuz, a key route for global oil supplies.

0: days. Is this simply a communication breakdown, or is one side deliberately keeping the picture vague?
1: I think it's the Iranians who are trying to keep the picture vague. I also think that the language that President Trump has been using is becoming his own worst enemy. It would be difficult for Iranian negotiators to sell negotiations with the United States if President Trump says, oh, Iranians ask for talks. And I think that it would serve the U.S. president more if he didn't use that language that Iranians were asking for it. So I think, yes, Iranians may deny it, may try to keep it as vague as they can, but I think ultimately the technical negotiations will begin soon.
0: And how high is your hope for those talks?
1: Look, I think it will be very difficult. Reaching a memorandum of understanding that 1.5 page was already difficult because of the role of spoilers in Tehran, in Washington, that simply don't want any negotiations and peaceful resolution, and they actually offer no other alternative other than war. So the role of spoilers we have to keep in mind. It will only intensify in the next few days until we have a deal. But I'm still cautiously optimistic about the prospects of an agreement, because Iranians in need of sanctions relief, and also the United States is in need of a peaceful resolution of the program, because I believe that President Trump and some of the members of his administration, including Vice President Vance, think that or have realized that the war of choice with Iran was a mistake, and the economic consequences of the war is not good for the president in election season.
0: All of this is happening as the Islamic Republic is preparing for the state funeral of Ayatollah Ali Khamenei, who was killed by the U.S. and Israel on the first day of the war. How much could that domestic moment be shaping Tehran's negotiation tactics?
1: Look, I don't think that the funeral itself will impact the talks, but I think that there is a lot of pushback from factions and groups in Iran that oppose any diplomacy with the United States. Just as that we have people in Washington who don't like negotiations with Iranians, Iranians have their own politics. We saw that, for example, in 2014 and 2015, there was a lot of pushback in Iranian conservative media, hardliners groups that opposed the Joint Comprehensive Plan of Action with the U.S. during Obama administration, and are now saying that the Americans just killed our leader, and why should we negotiate with them? This is why you're seeing that some groups were chanting death to Foreign Minister Araghchi, or death to Qalibov, who's the Speaker of the Parliament, who are, by the way, the chief negotiators for Iran. So Iran has its own politics, as I said, and these people will make it extremely difficult for the administration of President Pezeshkian to sell the agreement, especially against the backdrop of the killing of Ayatollah Khamenei.
0: It seems as if Trump wants a deal, and quickly. He's made many announcements. He's been very positive about the prospects for a deal. And I'm wondering where you see the greater appetite for being able to, maintain this, what appears to be a state of limbo, and get a good deal coming out of this?
1: Look, President, some of the comments that he makes are obviously aim at calming the markets with the stock market, with the energy prices going down. Whenever he tweets or posts that, a deal is within reach. But ultimately, I think that a good deal with the United States is a deal that both sides are to some extent happy and to some extent unhappy. A deal in which the United States is 100% happy would mean that Iranian side will be unhappy, and that deal will not be able to be sold in Tehran domestically. But a deal that, again, Iranians are also able to sell it at home as a success and a win will be far more stable, and I think it serves President Trump even more. But what is required for the United States is to make sure that Iran's nuclear

0: program remains peaceful, which was in the memorandum of understanding between Iran and the U.S. And I think it serves the interests of everybody.
1: Sina Azhoti, thank you so much. We appreciate your insight.
0: Thank you for having me.
1: And finally now, you've probably heard about the record heat wave that has been beating down on Europe, forcing the cancellation of popular summer events, but not this one. Despite temperatures of up to 38 degrees Celsius, that's 100 degrees Fahrenheit, Switzerland's national yodeling festival still went ahead in Basel. Some participants even sang in the city's fountains. Around 200,000 visitors turned out for the weekend, with many of them joining in the singing as well. A quick reminder now of our top story. Hopes are dwindling of finding survivors from Venezuela's twin earthquakes. Rescue teams continue to search the rubble 5 days after the devastating tremors struck the north of the country. More on the website, tw.com. Social media is at TW News. I am at Sarah Kelly Official. Thanks for watching.

0: banned, outlawed, and now they're back. Landmines. Along Europe's northeastern border, countries are turning once again to this brutal weapon. Military and political leaders call it deterrence. Critics warn it's a deadly illusion. Minefield Europe, the return of a banned weapon.
1: Close up. Next.
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2: And this is the baobab. No spins, no filters, just the facts.
1: In 60 minutes.

0: Can you guess what old car tyres have to do with steel production? Here's a hint.
1: Not a bad burden.
0: Transforming Business delivers answers in a nutshell. 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
2: This is DW News Live.
0: What's new? We'll tell you.
3: We are happy. We are happy that we are back home.
0: What's the story? We have it.
4: Getting a visa is more difficult than finding gold, really.
0: What's it to you?
5: They have dreams for here and beyond for their future.
0: Be better informed about what's going on. In-depth stories and issues that are being discussed across the continent. 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

0: We are now living in times that it's important to strengthen defense, and the infantry mines are one of them. In Finland, we are kind of taking them back to our defense capabilities.
1: The Finnish soldier has all the time known that if we would be in a war, we would be facing landmines from the other side.
2: It's good that Finland has woken up to reality and withdrawn from the Ottawa Treaty on landmines.
3: This mine is very dangerous. It's made to kill people, not only to make like an invalid, like cut the leg or something, just to kill people.
4: Nobody can convince me that landmines are giving some advantage on the battlefield. They will just lay in the of your country and wait for your civilians.

0: tälle tasalle, niin mä kerron.
1: I'll tell you exactly what is going on here, and then the real action will begin. Let's go.
2: A military training area in Finland. Colonel Riku Mekonen is talking to the press about the return of an internationally banned weapon, the anti-personnel mine.
0: The war in Ukraine has taught us that infantry mines, they are still effective weapons in battlefield, and they have still their very important role.
2: A border spanning more than 1,300 kilometers separates Finland from Russia. Many in the country are increasingly concerned by their eastern neighbor, and some see landmines as providing necessary protection. But others warn that these weapons could eventually pose a danger primarily to the Finns themselves.
0: So the anti-personnel mines, they are not spread all over, but the use of them is planned and lit activity.
1: This is a fragmentation mine, which when triggered explodes and shoots shrapnel towards the enemy.
0: They use them in such places where there are no civilians anymore, and we also mark the minefields so they are visible for our civilians and our own troops. We also document them. We make a kind of a map where we can see where the minefields are, how many mines there are, what kind of mines there are. So it's possible to clear the minefields and the mines when needed.

During the war, I was very young, so the war in Bosnia started in 1992, and with 19 years, I had to go to the war. I was expecting a lot of things during the war, you know, that there are shooting, that there are grenades, that there is battles. But somehow I never thought about the landmines. So I was walking in some narrow road to the forest. You just hear a huge boom. And in that first moment, there was no pain because it was like I was transferred to another dimension. I couldn't understand what happened. And everybody was afraid to come to me because they were thinking, if it is minefield, how to approach. So after maybe 1 hour, it was really painful. During that time, I took my belt and on my own, I put it to stop the blood leaking, you know. And when they succeed to came to me, they put me on some track, some vehicle, and drove to the nearest ambulance.

When I came to the hospital, the doctor didn't have a time to explain me too much. They put me into surgery, and after a few hours, I was awake in completely new circumstances.

0: Mr. President, it's good that Finland has woken up to reality and withdrawn from the Ottawa Treaty on landmines.
1: It was pretty clear already in the spring that it will go through with flying colors, that the massive majority of the parliament will be there.
2: Mr. President, withdrawal from the Ottawa Treaty will strengthen Finland's security and defense capability.
3: Anti-personnel mines are effective and affordable weapons.
1: There was a bit of a split within the party, and in the end, of course, in the Greens, we had 4 voting in favor, 7 against.
4: Mr. President, the armed forces no longer seek to acquire anti-personnel mines, which are banned under the Ottawa Treaty.
5: The lessons learned from the war in Ukraine, the global political situation, and the military threats facing Finland justify this decision.
6: Atte Harjanne, a member of the Green League, voted in favor of withdrawing from the International Ottawa Convention that bans the use of anti-personnel landmines.
1: That is pretty straightforward. You exclude the use of anti-personnel landmines. The training, stockpiling them and everything is limited. Finland officially joined in 2012. And of course, that was a time when pretty much all of the Western countries joined or prepared to join the treaty.
6: But in the wake of the Russian invasion of Ukraine, the debate has changed.
4: Russia's war in Ukraine has prompted several EU countries to reconsider their stance on anti-personnel landmines.
7: Lithuania, Estonia and Latvia also plan to withdraw from the mine ban convention.
8: We, the military, will establish here the minefield all, between those lines.
1: We now know that there's a large-scale war in Europe. Russia is clearly an imperialistic nation that wants to build a sphere of influence with violence. And of course, that was a wake-up call.
6: What is happening in Ukraine evokes painful memories in Finland. During World War II, the country fought against the Soviet Union. Those who want to see landmines reintroduced point to that experience today.
1: Finland has a bit of a different trajectory regarding defense compared to other European countries. We never gave up from the conscription system. We've always had kept the idea that our military has to be prepared for conventional large-scale ground war where we defend our own countries. When we prepare for a war like in Ukraine, probably landmines are a type of weapon that actually is kind of cost-efficient and beneficial.
5: The demining operation is making progress. We're here today to cover this whole area.
9: What to say? Even though everything looks safe from this position, I feel some kind of unpleasant feeling, and I can just imagine how the people who lives in this area are also living in fear because of the mines more than 30 years after the war.
6: Together with a mine-clearing team from the Bosnian Armed Forces, Zoran Jesic is returning to a minefield for the first time since the accident that changed his life.
9: Unfortunately, the problem with landmines in Bosnia is still huge. We all

0: hoped that till now we will have land free of mines in Bosnia, but the people are killed even today by landmines.
1: Since the end of the war, there have been about 1,700 more landmine victims in Bosnia. More than 600 of them died. An estimated 170,000 mines still lie buried in the ground, scattered across nearly 800 square kilometers.
0: It is very disappointing that we, almost 30 years after the war, have a problem with the landmines. For example, last year near Doboj, there was a mine incident, unfortunately, where a young man was killed. I cannot understand the decision makers that don't want to have a strong attitude against the landmines, because that is the most cowardly weapon. And the landmine is not made to kill, but to deliver suffering to the people.
2: The Russian full-scale invasion of Ukraine creates a situation where you have a legitimate reason to make changes in defense policy. But then it has also led, I think, to this kind of tense societal atmosphere to be used for also pushing some decisions that I think go too far.
1: Lee Anderson of the Left Alliance previously served in the Finnish parliament and in the government. Today, she's a member of the European Parliament. Her party has unanimously rejected the idea of leaving the Ottawa Treaty.
2: You cannot say that defense is an irrelevant question. So, of course, I do think that Europe needs to have sufficient defense capabilities.
3: We need the mines to strengthen our defense so that our defense creates enough deterrence that we never have to use these mines.
2: But it doesn't mean that we should reintroduce the use of weapons that we have been trying to get rid of.
3: And we've learned from Ukraine that the way Russia fights, they respect no rules. And if Russians gain ground, it's very hard to get that back.
2: There were all of these strange arguments, in my opinion, posed in the discussion, saying that Finland will somehow use the mines more responsibly than other actors.
3: The idea that you use them in that way responsibly, that you think where you put them, you map them, and that we are ourselves able to disarm them.
2: Some experts even call it like this case of Finnish exceptionalism, that we will not be using the landmines in a way that is not responsible.
3: We're talking about the idea of fighting a war in our own territory. So of course we don't want to big poisoning with mines that we have no control over.
2: When we are talking about situations of war, we know that a war is never a well-organized situation where you have full control and zero space for human error. It's not only a problem during the actual war time, but also for decades afterwards.
4: So as you see here, we have a school mines. This mine, it's very dangerous because they can put wire on this mine, and if somebody touch that wire, they just explode and spread a lot of shrapnels, and of course kill. This it's for the steppe, and some child or woman or man, they don't differentiated between soldier or man or woman or child or animal. It will cut your leg or something worse.

0: Aimar Djukic works at the training centre of a Norwegian aid organisation. Here, on the outskirts of Sarajevo, mine clearance experts and detection dogs are trained for missions in both old and new minefields.
1: Currently, we have 69 dogs together with the litters. We are using only Malinois, Belgian Shepherd, because that type of breed is really eager to learn, really hard-working dogs, really easy to acclimatize in any weather condition. So first part of training is socialization, puppy socialization. They need to get used to our smells, our body, our voices.
2: We name litters in alphabetical order. So they will all get names starting with U.
1: So first part of our socialization that we are coming inside in a puppy's room, but later puppies going out. We are introduced this big world for the puppies. So our training starts very early. We need to start with the on-ground searching training, using natural dog's instinct for searching for the food. So we are using, in the beginning, only food for puppies, that they have a nose down and they start to go to maintain direction.
3: Bravo. Fina. Sick, sick.
1: It is big threat, but our dogs and our dog handlers are trained, so we didn't have any incident with the dogs in the fields, in the minefields.
3: Bravo! Bravo! Come!
4: Come!
1: Znači, tu ćeš stat, pogledat ćeš mene I reći ću ti s kojeg ćeš broja krenuti. So this apparatus, what we are called a carousel, it contains stainless steel dishes. In every dish, we have some different type of background. What can dog met in a minefield during his working? And also in one dish, we placed like a TNT, like a C4 or whatever. So this is the way how the dog should indicate target.
0: By the end of their training, the dogs are able to systematically search entire areas for mines, a skill that is urgently needed today.
1: Okay, so tomorrow, six dogs going to Ukraine, and they will be part of dog handler course there in Ukraine, and they will start to search in order to clean Ukraine from the mines. Yeah, when they leave, we are a little bit sad, but we are on the other side also happy because they will serve us for purpose, for the humanity. And of course, when they are retired, they are coming back in a place where they are born, in Bosnia.
5: No matter what the conditions are, we can note the precise location of the landmines.
0: Despite the lessons learned from other wars, Finland's military and political leaders are convinced that they can use landmines in a controlled and responsible manner.
5: Our goal is domestic production. From a military perspective, security of supply is important. As defense forces, we have the capacity to clear these mines, for example, after a war or crisis.
6: It was a big problem for me, I think, first summer after I was injured, I didn't want to put short trousers, you know, because I have had the feeling that the whole world are looking in my leg. There was, of course, some cases, especially with little children. It was strange for them. What is that, plastic leg, metal leg?
0: Zoran has reached out to others who have suffered a similar fate.
7: Did it sting you? Let me get it. If it gets the prosthesis, its stinger will be damaged.
5: I felt the sting, but it doesn't hurt.
7: Wait a bit and it'll go.
6: I decided to found an organization that could help mine survivors, because we noticed that state and state institutions are not doing enough.
0: For Zoran Jesic, the idea that landmines can be used responsibly is an illusion.
6: It's not possible to use landmines responsibly. They could be moved with the floods, with the different kind of natural disasters. They don't think about that. In Bosnia, we had two situations that a lot of minefields were moved because of big floods.
0: This made it all the more shocking for him when several European countries announced their intention to withdraw from the Ottawa Treaty.
6: New people will be hurt with the landmines. It's not important, so-called enemy of that country, or it will be some civilians from that country.
8: Welcome to the Where Are You Headed Europe podcast. The development of global democracy has been a cause for concern in the 21st century, and various crises have created space for the strengthening of authoritarian tendencies. We're discussing the topic today with Left Alliance MEP Lee Anderson.
9: From Brussels' perspective, there is concern and anxiety. It seems like things will get worse before getting better.
10: Having a public voice is extremely important, I say as a leftist, too, that we engage in discussions on foreign and security policy and on defense. We need to be involved in that debate, but of course, I think combining a credible defense policy with a very strong policy for the rules-based order.
11: I mean, if you look at Russia's war in Ukraine right now, it's completely senseless. So we cannot count on Russia acting on a rational matter from our perspective, but rather it can be kind of aggressive, desperate, imperialistic regime.
0: The reintroduction of landmines has sparked a debate in Finland about security, values, and the country's role in the international order.
10: I think all of Europe, and especially neighboring countries to Russia, should be quite careful of using Putin as an argument to start actually doing decisions that are more in line with his worldview than what has traditionally been our own. Because we are a small country, small countries that do not have the greatest militaries, you know, we, especially for us, a rules-based international system is crucial.
11: I mean, it is a nasty, evil weapon, that's for sure. As a soldier, as a reservist, I view it as one more tool in a toolbox to cover a flank, or liberate troops to do something else, and so on. So I think it's a pretty pragmatic view. A Finnish reservist, a Finnish soldier, has all the time known that if we would be in a war, we would be facing landmines from the other side.
10: You see a general trend towards more defense investments, very little discussion on social spending, so it's only focused on defense and military capabilities and not so much on the other parts of security that is also equally important. that has to do with social cohesion, for example, that has to do with climate adaptation, other security issues that we need to be able to focus on as well.
0: Finland's decision demonstrates that Europe is beginning to change its stance on landmines. The question now is whether that trend might still be reversed.
11: I surely hope so, but I would say that not as long as we don't see a path where Russia does it. It would be great to see some good surprises for a while instead of all the bad ones, but yeah, we can't really build our policy on that, so it doesn't look that good.
6: In 1997, we were in Slovenia. During the walking in the evening, I heard some noise from the sport hall. I opened the door and I saw some guys playing sitting volleyball. They asked me to join because I like sport. I was really happy to be active in some other ways.
0: Zoran Jesic joined the sitting volleyball team a few years after his landmine accident. He and other landmine victims play alongside people with and without disabilities.
6: We start to go. So somehow, I think for me personally, sport is crucial to again go back in some normal

0: every week under the shade of the baobab.
1: There is a heated debate.
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3: They must be diverted in the parliament.
4: An obvious case of repossession.
0: But this isn't just talk.
1: This is where important questions are asked
0: and answered.
1: You are responsible to tell me that.
0: I am Mimi Mefo-Neu.
5: And I'm George Okachi.
0: And this is the Baobab. No spins, no filters, just the facts.
6: In 30 minutes.

This is DW News, and these are our top stories. 6 people have been killed in a shooting in the northern German town of Stade. According to the police, the victims, 4 women and 2 men, were all adults and employees of social services. The shooting took place in a residential care facility for mothers and children and may have been motivated by a child custody dispute. The 45-year-old male suspect has been arrested, while 2 others are being investigated. Pakistan has carried out ground and air strikes along the Afghanistan border. The Taliban government says 36 civilians were killed and many more injured, while Pakistan maintains it targeted militant groups. Officials say the strikes were a response

0: response to a series of recent militant attacks. Cross-border fighting between the two countries have escalated in recent months, with dozens of people killed, including civilians. Survivors are still being pulled from the rubble of buildings destroyed in Venezuela's devastating earthquakes. The government says the death toll has reached at least 1,450 people, while hundreds of buildings have been fully or partially destroyed. More international teams are arriving to join in the search and rescue efforts.
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6: Vladimir Putin is starting to show signs of weakness. At an emergency meeting, the Russian leader admitted to fuel shortages as Ukraine ups strikes on energy resources, but he denied any real impact. As the nation begins to burn through its reserves, though, you have to wonder if this could eventually halt his military campaign. And if he has no oil to sell abroad, that would make it tricky to fund this war.
7: We must minimize the consequences of terrorist attacks on our peaceful civilian facilities and infrastructure. At the same time, you are well aware that problems remain for both motorists and businesses. Unfortunately, there are still queues at gas stations. The required grade of gasoline is not always available. And of course, we understand the difficulties facing farmers during the summer period.
6: And the fuel crisis is spreading. There's also an election coming up, and Putin sounded worried at a party congress about unity.
7: Russia is facing harsh and, without any exaggeration, unprecedented pressure from Western elites. They cannot defeat us on the battlefield. They are trying to destabilize the political situation and sow internal discord. But that is not working either. Russia has always been strong and victorious thanks to national unity. It is precisely this unity that haunts some of those who wish us ill. As I have already noted, they would like to undermine our national unity, to call it into question. They have never succeeded, and they will not succeed now.
6: I'm now joined by Ivana Strutner from the Foundation for Defense of Democracies. She specializes in Russian security strategy. So how do you read Putin admitting to this fuel crisis?
8: So he had to admit something. He didn't say that this is a grave concern, but he definitely had to address because domestically, Russia is struggling. And imagine if Russian center of gravity is energy. And domestically, there are problems with fuel. So Putin is really in trouble. But I would also say that it's too early to predict whether Putin can be overthrown and whether this can bring thousands and thousands of people on the streets of Moscow or St. Petersburg. However, we need to put this in the context of Russia also completely changing the information space and shutting it down over the course of the past few months, because Putin understands that there are more and more people inside Russia who are very dissatisfied with economy. Some of them are not angry that Putin is waging this awful aggressive war against Ukraine, but they're upset because Putin is losing the war. And I think this also brings a very important point to the West, that Putin just announced that he is ready to negotiate with the West. But he's not bringing, he's not going to negotiate from the position of strength. He's going to negotiate from the position of despair. And now is the time to put more pressure on the Kremlin.
6: So is that what we're seeing here, a rare sign of weakness?
8: I would say so, because Russia is definitely not

0: performing well on the battlefield, and Putin is increasingly becoming dissatisfied with that. Domestically, the Russians are very dissatisfied with the economy, and that the war has been going on for years and not just for 72 days, as many people inside Russia had been hoping for. And finally, we are also talking about the reimposition of sanctions coming from the West. So Putin is really not in a good place. But this is also really an opportunity for the West, as Putin now wants to go back to the negotiation table. The West should not fear all his threats, because now is the time to impose more sanctions and to deliver all the weapons that Ukraine needs to put Russia on the defensive. And finally, we already saw over the course of the past few weeks, even more intense bringing basically drone war to Russia. That tells you all you need to know, that Ukraine is not, doesn't want to lose this war. As a matter of fact, they are in a very strong position to make sure that Putin will have to end this war.
1: Well, Ivana, I find it interesting, on the same day that Putin acknowledges fuel shortages after these Ukrainian drone strikes, he says Russia is facing unprecedented pressure by Western elites. Is his hope that Russians will rally behind the banner in times of crisis, say?
0: Look, Putin has a background in KGB, and one of his most powerful weapon indeed has been psychological pressure on his own population. And he actually arose to power by portraying Russia as a victim. He has been accusing the West for a very long time of plotting a color revolution inside Russia, and always portraying, you know, the Kremlin as a victim coming, from the West. So I'm absolutely not surprised by his statements from the political party, because he has been really trying, you know, to rally people around those nationalistic narratives. He completely destroyed pro-Western opposition, strengthened the far-right groups, and then positioned himself as some sort of like a pillar of stability, as he likes to call himself. But I think more and more people inside Russia are growing dissatisfied with him. The problem is that he's authoritarian rule doesn't allow free and fair elections in Russia, and here security forces are ready to whatever it's necessary to protect his regime. So let's see, you know, what the coming months are bringing, but what I would like to see is more sanctions on Russia, especially when it comes to energy sector, to basically even more destabilize his pillar of stability, and more importantly, provide Ukraine with the weapons that Ukraine needs to put Russia on the defensive, because Putin is willing to negotiate, but don't forget, he is this time negotiating not from the position of strength, but for the position of despair. And finally, even when we bring him to a negotiation table, we should not be living in a fairy tale that he wants to just end this war. Mm-hmm. He would love to pause and then to reposition and to continue. That's why powerful sanctions are absolutely necessary as soon as possible.
1: Well, you mentioned sanctions, but at the same time, he's considering an export ban for diesel, for example. And you were saying to us how central energy is to Russia and the economy. Oil and gas have been the main source of revenue for Putin's war machine. How's he going to fund the war?
0: Indeed, that's precisely why he's very dissatisfied and he's very concerned. And Ukraine absolutely knows that the best way to stop Putin war machinery is to target the war machine where he's funding the war, as you mentioned, exactly the energy. And not only that this is going to be very important, you know, for stopping his war machine, but also psychologically to show that the Kremlin is not 6 foot tall, as many people in the West sometimes think, because Putin is really not in a good place. And at least, you know, over the course of the past few years, he has been using constantly nuclear threats, escalation threats, et cetera, et cetera. And I think Washington and our allies, whether they're sitting in Berlin, in Brussels or London, are not falling for those.

0: threats anymore, which is really a good sign.
1: Could restrictions on fuel exports, if I can bring it back to that again, even threaten Russia's economic partnerships with countries like China or India?
0: Oh, absolutely. Look, nobody likes a loser. And China and Russia are frenemies. They have mutual interests, but they also have a mutual enemy, which is the United States and the West writ large. So that was the source of their cooperation. But China is absolutely not willing to step up and to save Putin. But also Putin, we already saw that couldn't help, you know, his allies, whether they're sitting in Syria, in Venezuela. So he is also not a reliable partner. And as I mentioned, really nobody likes a loser, and politics is all about power and transaction when it comes to the Kremlin and its allies. So we should not fear all of those things when it comes to energy sector, because neither China or India will help.
1: And what makes you so optimistic that the time is right now, that Ukraine has momentum on its side? I mean, could the latest onslaught by Ukraine striking deeper into Russia be a flash in the pan?
0: So, as you mentioned, yes, Ukraine is right now striking deep into Russia, which means that this war has been brought also to Russia. And on the other hand, Putin is struggling economically, but also domestically, he's totally paranoid. He's losing his allies. So he's really not in a good state of negotiation. As I mentioned, he's not this time arriving to negotiation table with power and with ability, you know, to impose certain conditions. Now is the time for the EU, for London and for Washington to impose our demands and not to basically seek any concessions. We don't have to.
1: Security analyst Ivana Stratner, thank you very much for the analysis. It's been great talking to you.
0: Thank you very much for inviting me.
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3: In your feed now.
14: For years, Europe has built its economy on factories, exports, and cheap energy. But that model is under a lot of pressure right now.
15: Yeah, because oil routes can be blocked, chips can become geopolitical weapons, and as we've seen from Trump lately, tariffs can strike entire industries overnight. And in Germany, we're seeing that high energy costs are already shaking confidence in manufacturing. I'm Daniel.
14: And I'm Clifford. And that's going to be our topic this week. Should Europe stop trying to defend these old models and make a much more bigger, riskier bet on software and AI?
15: For decades, a lot of companies were built for efficiency and lowering their cost, improving their supply chains to be as fast and as interconnected as possible. Globalization. Is that model breaking right now?
16: I think it's fair to say, with all the developments which we've seen, and that's touching everything from geopolitical tensions, macroeconomic challenges, but also, as we pointed out, technology revolutions, all of that at once, which for sure means that the business models of countries and of companies need to evolve. And certainly some of the world orders which we were grown up actually is certainly changing as we speak. And in some of the conversations, I say, the last couple of years, we always said it's uncertainty. Actually, it's super certain that we are living in a different world.

0: And I think everybody is knowing that. And that's the reason why companies are currently reconfiguring their business model and what that means for the future. And I think that's a good thing because we need to evolve. But also, for sure, it puts a lot of pressure of companies to stay competitive, especially in the environment we are living in.
1: Because it means that every business decision that you make has a geopolitical risk premium attached.
0: And again, if you purely think about the opportunities with AI, and I'm a deep believer that AI brings a lot of additional positive developments for entire humanity. But this puts pressure on the one hand side, competitiveness of companies, and then how you deal with AI. For sure, we have a geopolitical aspect with AI, and we've seen that in the last couple of weeks as well. So actually, technology has become geopolitical as well. So it's becoming more complex in this world, and for sure, business leaders need to navigate and also, quite frankly, need to be good with taking decisions in uncertain environments because we charter new pathways. Again, I believe this is always an opportunity if you are in the forefront of innovation, if you embrace innovation, if you embrace the future and not fight it. And I think then you also will succeed out of such a situation.
1: So why is Europe so far behind? Why is there one SAP and not 10 SAPs in Europe?
0: That's a good question. I would love that we have tens of hundreds of SAPs. And I believe for
1: Europe, you have to say that, right? Sure, you want to be number one, right? You want to be on top.
0: But still, you want to have a competition with hundreds that you know that you're really in a competitive environment within Europe. And that's what we are. But we are on a global competitive environment. And that's, I think, also important because if you want to be successful in the tech, it's not about Europe itself. You need to succeed globally. That's also the reason why if you think about tech players and global successful global champions, it's too less if you restrict yourself on Europe. I hear a lot of conversations about by Europe, within Europe and all of that stuff. This is all okay, but it should not neglect that all these companies must be competitive in the United States. They must be competitive in APJ because that's the only way how you're really successful on a global scale. We should not neglect that. Independent of any geopolitical situations, if we are not as companies successful there, we are only second-class successful then also within Europe. And that's something what we should recognize. I mean, your points about why don't we have more? I think on the one hand side, for sure, in Europe and Germany, we have very successful traditional industries which actually have grown and succeeded big time. But now, for sure, new technology also require new risk-taking in that sense and how to evolve leveraging that one. So they need to understand that AI is not a, once we've done this technology, that's what it is. It's evolving as we speak. Every minute, every hour, every week, there's a development with AI.
1: But that's a philosophy which fundamentally bumps up against what Europe is doing in general. I mean, we talked about this in January when we met in Davos.
0: Yeah.
1: You said that Europe often has the right intent when it comes to regulation, but whether it goes too far, whether it actually ends up stifling innovation is another matter. So has Europe moved any closer to becoming serious when accepting the type of risks that it needs to do if it's going to innovate in these spaces?
0: I think what we've seen certainly the last couple of months is amazing startups in the ecosystem, especially in the defense tech area. So I believe there's a lot of positive momentum which we see. But I still believe on an aggregate, exactly what I mentioned back then, the intention for regulations is a good thing, but it needs to be in the right way. And that's certainly something where we still see definitely too much regulation in all of Europe.
1: Why doesn't SAP take the risk and build some AI models that companies can integrate at scale, at the scale of like what Anthropic is doing or what ChatGPT or OpenAI is doing, for example? You could be the risk innovators and take on this. I mean, you're in a perfect position to do it. You would have the funding. You're a well-respected tech company. So do that. Do put your money where your mouth is.
0: Absolutely. And that's what we do. With our autonomous enterprise vision, we exactly do that. We see how we leverage AI to really rethink what enterprise software is for the future. And that's actually how we embrace AI to the fullest to help companies succeed.
1: Are you making the underlying models or are you plugging in other models into that?
0: And I think there we need to differentiate a little bit the technology. On the one hand side, you have these LLMs, like you mentioned, Anthropic and OpenAI and Cohere and Mistral and all the others, where we also, and that's also strengths of companies, we partner with some of the technology players. And then we bring their technology, but in the business context. Quite frankly, for enterprises and businesses, that's where if you think about the MIT studies and many other studies, there's one common theme. The question is, in the enterprise, do we really see the return on investment? Do we see the value of AI? And it's very simple. As we speak, no, we don't see that at scale.
1: Moving on to kind of Germany's broader economic industrial setup. Germany has been excellent for a great many decades.
0: Yes.
1: At engineering physical products.
0: Absolutely.
1: But if more of the value shifts into software and AI, which is definitely one of the options which is on the table when looking at a future

0: model for Germany. Is this kind of underlying German industrial model in trouble then?
1: No, I think what we actually need to do, we need to take this experience and this success, what we have from that model, but we need to put it on steroids, leveraging these new technologies. Like you mentioned the physical capabilities we have in manufacturing. For

0: take along your business model, your customers, your products. And that's certainly what we need to do. But I believe this is a strength for sure. As always in life, if you have a successful model and you need to evolve it, it's always hard because, again, you're comfortable in your existing model. You get used to it since tens of decades, potentially, and now you need to change. But that's exactly what we need to do.
1: But change in what direction? So if you're, heading up a family company, one of these Mittelstand, medium-sized enterprises in Germany, which are the backbone of the German economy, and you make a very specific product, which you've done well for a long period, and maybe innovated in that space, but now suddenly you need to take a big risk.
0: Yes.
1: I'm sure you will say that SAP can help you to ameliorate that risk, but aside from that, how does a company even make that type of decision? You can take a risk, but in what direction? You know, that's the hard thing, because you can put a big bet, which looks like, well, it's an AI thing, I'm doing something with technology, and then it doesn't pay off, and then the company is left stranded.
0: I mean, for sure, it's always a balance about your own business model, your current business model, future business model, how to evolve. But I would argue in uncertain times, the biggest risk is not to take a risk. The philosophical question is, do we have sufficient mutual dependencies between the various blocks of the world? And that's something where I believe for sure Europe and Germany should have also this respective leading technology, which scales again on a global scale, that you have a different conversation about some of these dependency considerations, what you have. If you go down the supply chain, all the various of the stack, you always will come to these points. And that's what I mean. We just need to be very aware about our leading technology along the supply chain, along the stack. And as long as we have sufficient leading technology for mutual dependencies, then we will have a different global conversation as well.
1: But my point is kind of, if a German chip company wanted to catch up to TSMC, we're talking 100, 200 billion euros worth of investment. I mean, it's not possible in any sort of imaginable scenario at the moment. Is it just too late for certain industries? What do you even do in that scenario when you could try to innovate your way out of it, but at some point China's going to catch up? What do you do in that situation, in that scenario?
0: Look to the future. And that's something what I also forget. We look now, here and now, AI is here now already. It's also an interesting statement. AI is already current here and now. It's not the future, it's there. Now, what is next? Quantum, fusion technologies. If you think about the quantum development.
1: These companies are going to the US because they can't get enough funding in Germany. They've got the researchers here. And Germany's got fantastic research networks, very intelligent people who are theorizing, researching these cutting-edge technologies. But the pockets of investors aren't really deep enough here to be able to fund them.
0: I think for the quantum ecosystem, I see very good developments of companies which are funded also out of Europe. We still have these strengths. We have industrial strengths. We have the talent bench strengths. We have a research excellency in this space. But, and it's a fair point which you make, we need to also bring it to the street. And we need to make it successful in Europe to derive global champions out of these technology players. And that's certainly something where we need to work on to ensure that these companies stay in Europe and Germany as well. And that's certainly something which need to be proven then also for the next generations of successful companies.
1: So isn't the control of data and the offering of the types of services that you offer, isn't this a new form of market power? Isn't it when you say that the future is in this kind of software and it's in the products that you offer that SAP risks becoming a gatekeeper?
0: I think we're not a gatekeeper. I think I consider us more as an enabler, for all industries. And you mentioned the topic of how our software is used, and that's the reason why sovereignty is so critical. And that's the reason why we are extremely committed to that one, announced 20 billion of investment in digital sovereignty, which also is important because we serve, again, all commercial customers, but also regulated industries, defense industries, the public sector, the governments around the world. So sovereignty is a key aspect in order to leverage this leading technology, but in a full sovereign context with the right controls, with the right compliance, also with AI, full sovereign AI in the stack what we have, in order to also avoid the risk what you mentioned earlier. And that's for us super critical for our business, and certainly something where we see in the last couple of quarters and years a surge in interest in full sovereign solutions.
1: Does the global situation put Germany and Europe on more of a back foot?
0: I think if we now do it right, and I believe so, in the conversations I see with business leaders, but also with politicians, I believe actually in 5 years from now, AI will be mainstream. AI will be used in every enterprise at scale. We will see significant benefits of AI. But I also do believe there's currently a lot of risk about what does AI mean for jobs, for instance.

0: I believe with the capabilities and the productivity gains, actually you can do so much more for your clients and customers. So I believe there will be more innovations, there will be more products, there will be more work. For sure, there will be a change and transformation within the workforce. That's for sure, that will happen. But in general, I will believe in 5 years from now, we see actually an increase based on the growth and the GDP growth, that we see more employment and more work based on AI. And I believe Germany has an opportunity to, if we do it right, again, coming to the physical AI, industry AI, if we talk about quantum fusion in the future, if we also consider these new industries as equally important than the traditional industries we have, and put our focus also to the future industries, then this might be the growth drivers and the success for Germany in the future.
1: Well, I think regardless of what happens in the next 5 years, I think we're definitely both hoping that Germany and Europe can put themselves on a solid foundation for the future. That's something we can definitely agree on. Thomas Sauer-Essig, thank you very much for talking to me on The Dip.
0: Thank you very much.
2: Hey, this has just been a sneak preview of The Dip.
3: Yeah, but you can find full episodes wherever you get your podcasts.
2: Or you can scan the QR code, which should be appearing on your screen right about now.
3: But until next time, thank you very much for watching The Dip.

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1: There is a heated debate.
2: Change our traditionality.
3: They must be diverted in the parliament.
4: An obvious case of repossession.
0: But this isn't just talk.
1: This is where important questions are asked
0: and answered.
1: You are responsible to tell me that.
0: I am Mimi Mefo-Neu.
5: And I'm George Okachi.
0: And this is the Baobab. No spins, no filters, just the facts.
6: Next. They thought they'd be home for Christmas. Nazi troops before the invasion of the Soviet Union in 1941. But what was supposed to be a quick military campaign evolved into a war of annihilation. Private accounts and film footage describe the horror on both sides of the front. Operation Barbarossa. In 2 hours,

0: Some call them cocaine of the sea. Glass eels. Protected. Coveted. Impossible to breed. And trading them is strictly regulated. The perfect prey for a crime without borders. Billion Dollar Babies starts July 11th on DW.
1: Judge, we made it finally.
2: Right, officially under the Baobab is 1 year old. We are so proud.
3: That's where you clap, you know.
2: Now we are live.
3: I bet you should be doing this.
4: Zen.
3: We ask the hard questions, right? So this is the George.
2: And this is Mimi. And for the first time in front of a real audience, wonderful audience, of course, George.
3: Mimi is just reminding me that...
2: We have a new drink, under the Baobab drink. You cannot really drink it per se. You can only feel it because under the Baobab, sometimes you can only get bitter, sweet, sour sometimes.
3: Depends with the conversation.
2: And the main question that we are asking today is... From Gen Z protests to the presidency, can someone like Boniface Mwangi lead Kenyans, both young and old, to the state house?
3: For those of you who don't know, Boniface Mwangi is known to holding power to account. Now he wants power.
2: Right.
3: So we have to flip the question.
2: And ask,
3: yes.
2: Can he be, or will he be ready to be held accountable as well? Because those are some of the questions that we'll be asking him under the Baobab here.
3: Yes, and ladies and gentlemen.
2: This is Under the Baobab.
3: Where we make complex issues
2: personal and relatable.

0: please let us welcome Boniface Mwangi to the stage. He deserves an under the bar welcome.
1: Welcome, Boni.
2: Thank you.
0: Welcome, Boniface.
3: Thank you very much.
0: So how are you feeling in Bonn? How is the weather treating you?
3: It's been very hot.
0: Yeah? I know it's a little bit colder now in Kenya, yes. But hotter politically, right?
3: Very hot because you have...
1: I bet you should be doing this.
3: Zen.
1: Because what's following is a lot of, you know, questions to you, definitely. Yeah?
3: That's true.
0: But go ahead. You wanted to say something.
3: No. I've been enjoying the weather. It feels like home because it's hot.
0: Mm-hmm. Yeah. So basically, we have a lot in store for you today. We've been following your movements in Kenya. You stood with the Gen Z, young people like yourself. You went out to the streets. You marched for change in Kenya, and then you
1: He's
0: also bled.
1: Calling himself a Gen Z president.
0: President.
1: Yes.
0: Oh, I'm still to come to that, Judge. Yeah. Please, hold on with that. But now you are riding. Some people will say in Kenya that you are riding on that anger to make yourself politically relevant. What would be your response?
3: I'm not riding on the anger. I'm riding on the issues. The reason why I went to the streets. Went to the streets because of. High taxation, high level of unemployment, police brutality, and you realize that the person you have in power right now cannot solve those problems. And because our president has failed, I feel that I'm fit to replace him and be able to continue the work that we started in the streets at State House.
0: Who made you fit, George? You wanted to follow up on that question?
1: That's a very good... Who makes you fit, Boniface?
3: My track record. I have a track record of fighting for Kenyans. I have a track record of integrity, competence, character... I have a track record of leading protests against land grabbing. I have a track record of promoting the rule of law. And that's what I want to do when I get to State House.
1: Yeah, and you see, Boniface and Mimi, I live with a friend called Kimutai. Kimutai is also from Kenya. And when he heard that I'm coming to interview Boniface Mwangi, he was like, from Gen Z protests, he wants to take advantage of this particular mobilization. How would you respond to Kimutai?
3: I'm not taking advantage of anything. I'm just taking advantage of an opportunity that there's a vacancy in the presidency because our president has failed. Mm. But the other thing that my track record does not begin 2 years ago. It begins about 20 years ago. Mm-hmm. I've been doing this work for fighting for rule of law, governance, democracy for the last maybe 20 years. So I have a stronger track record of serving Kenyans than the current president.
0: When you talk about a track record, people want to know concretely because it's easy to just say I have a track record.
3: Yeah.
0: I mean, concretely, we know you've gone to the streets, you've protested, you've been arrested so many times. When you're talking about track record, people are expecting to see some level of leadership. And you have not really held a position of, you've not been...
1: He's never held any political position.
0: ...of leadership
1: yes.
0: before. So what exactly do you mean by you have a track record?
3: My track record is being able to lead the fight against corruption. So while the current president was being charged with crimes against humanity at The Hague, I was actually fighting against him grabbing land in my country. There are many schools in Kenya today that they have their own school playgrounds because I led the fight against that. There are many kids who are free today from... being illegally detained or illegally jailed because I fought for that. So what I'm doing right now is being able to show the competence of running a country by serving the people. So I've been a servant of the people.
1: I have a problem with that. Yeah. Competence of running a country.
3: So
1: where are you drawing that from? You've never run a country before, Boni.
3: There's no president yes. who has been elected and they ran a country before. So no one gets to the presidency having practiced the presidency.
0: Our audience convinced with that response?
1: I'm not...
0: You want to hear yes or no? Yes, good.
1: Okay, continue then.
3: So
1: I rest my case.
3: No, it's actually telling. It's like telling a parent. Yes. You can't be a parent because you've never been a parent before.
0: And who is funding your presidential ambition?
3: So I'm fundraising from Kenyans. I have a manifesto. Maybe I'll give the audience some manifestos. So Kenyans are funding my campaign. They give me half a euro, quarter euro, $1.
1: How much $2. Have you collected so far?
3: About maybe $8,000. Which is yeah. It's a small amount, but it still counts.
1: Only?
3: Yes.
1: Okay, so...
0: Can it take you to the State House? You're expecting more contributions.
3: So basically, I'm not buying votes. Mm. The Kenyan people are going to campaign for me. Unlike in the past, when you're campaigning, you have to go to every single village to be able to campaign. There's social media. So there's that. The power of social media is one of the ways we're going to campaign and be able to reach across the country. That is number one. Number two, the Kenyan people don't need money for me to vote for me. Voting is free. So as long as they know that I'm running and they have their vote, they can make a difference.
1: So the 800 is enough for mobilization?
3: No, no, no, no. I need to raise much more money. You can fund me.
1: Yes. I wouldn't.
0: So Boniface, if one of the Gen Zs now, I don't know if you're targeting both Gen Zs and the older generation,
3: yes,
0: everyone in Kenya, but someone meets you now and tells you, Boniface, we love the fight, but we don't want you as president. Are you going to give up? Or you would keep pushing and make them understand?
3: So you see, it's my work to persuade those who don't think that I'm fit to become president to vote for me. So I'll engage that person and say, why don't you want me to become your president?
1: Yes, and imagine it is me who is telling you that. So engage me.
3: No, you must give me your reasons why.
1: Because I've told you I don't trust your track record in terms of leadership. Maybe I have problems that you stood for, you know, a parliamentary seat and lost perhaps miserably. So I would be like, this guy doesn't, you know, wield the power that will propel him to presidency.
3: And I'll tell you this. So compared to your current president, I've never been charged with crimes against humanity. I've never been charged with rape or murder like our president. I've never killed young people, and I'm not presiding over the looting of a country and the destruction of a country, and I'm not the butcher of young people. You're safer in my hands than the butcher of Kenyans.
0: So that makes anyone who has never been in that position to also run for president in Kenya, right?
3: Not everyone is vying, because for you to be considered, you have to actually declare your intentions that you're running for president.
1: We would like to invite anybody who feels
0: has a
1: like
0: question or two for Boniface. Thank you.
2: My name is Edith Kimani. I know Bonnie very well. I also happen to be a Kenyan. My first question is, we've seen you as a photographer, now an activist. Why do you want to become president? I don't think that's clear. And second is, what do you think you can do differently that you're not doing now? Because I feel that as an activist, you're already making a lot of headway, contrary to what George is saying. But don't you think you're more useful on this side than on the other?
1: Okay. Maybe can questions. We take another one, Mimi, before he answers a response?
0: But good questions there, Edith. Thank you. And any other question?
1: Yes, come, run.
4: Hi, Boniface.
3: Hey, how are you?
4: Good. So I'm from Nigeria, and we notice people like you in Kenya, and we call it the Kenyan wave.
3: Yes.
4: When activists do something.
3: Yes.
4: With the Gen Z president in yourself.
3: Yes.
4: And they're waiting for the reaction from Africa's most populous city and nation, Lagos and Nigeria, for them to have. So my question goes to, where do the African youth now have to look towards people like you? Because you're not just the only activist in Africa. You are activists also in places like Nigeria. We see them, sometimes they go between activism and going political. So if you leave activism and go into politics, if you do get there, who then does the activism? Or will the activists become the one active against the citizens? That's my question.
3: All right. So
1: you can drink some water before you answer.
3: I'm all right. So basically, to answer Edith, our country is being mismanaged. Our country does not love young people. Our country is a country that young people are the enemy. They're killed by the police. They're arrested for not doing for doing the right thing, actually, just existing, actually. And I think that our country needs a president who will promote the constitution and rule of law. When we went to the streets, we had one chant, and we say, the power belongs to the people, we the people. And so I want to be one of we the people who goes to state house and serve the country. How am I going to do that? The promise of our independence was that we're going to eliminate ignorance, disease, and poverty, and now we have corruption. I want to be able to run a country where there's free education, free healthcare, and security for all in our country. And those are the things that we don't have as a country, that our country works for those who have money, but it doesn't work for the majority of Kenyans. And the question is, what happens when I become president? You guys become the activists.
1: You skipped one, which was, yes. Why do you want to become president? Because whatever you're doing already is sufficient for this society.
3: I think the work I'm doing seems like we're not making a lot of progress in the last election. So let me explain why. So about 60% of the population of our country is under 35. They're young people. Mm-hmm. And the people in power don't represent them. They don't hear our voices. They don't hear our cries. And they don't even care when we die. And that's the reason why. I want to become president, that I can actually build a country that works for everyone, not just a few people,

0: popular candidate is free of corruption.
1: Yes, I have a question. Most of these young people you're talking about actually voted for the current leadership that we have in Kenya in the previous election because they wanted to get rid of Uhuru Kenyatta, who was the previous president. Mm-hmm. Now you're saying the same thing about the current president. What if someone tells you that Boniface is just going to be like the one who comes in now, and in the next maybe 5 years, you'll be the same like the current administration?
0: So in the last election, actually, there were 8 million Kenyans who did not vote. So the current president was elected with 7.1 million votes. 8 million Kenyans had no reason to vote. So the last election, apathy won.
2: Maybe we're going to get to that because we're going to speak about the voter apathy.
0: Yeah,
2: I'll be so interested for you to answer Olisa's question. Olisa from yes. Nigeria, yes.
0: And the question was?
2: If you become president, who is going to be the activist?
0: No. So the role of active citizens is for everyone, actually. There's no one who's born an activist. I think if all of us were active citizens holding the government accountable, the continent, the country would be very different. This idea that some people are called to be activists is a wrong idea. I think every single person who is breathing oxygen in this world has a role to play to make the world a better place. So don't delegate your civic responsibility, your patriotism to some individuals or some other people. Ask yourself, what can I do for my country? Because that's the rent you pay to be in this world.
1: We have a way to cool down the conversation under the baobab where we take you to another environment, to another space, to get to know you on a very personal level.
2: Away from the political rhetoric, Bonnie.
0: Yes.
1: So we have some personal questions to ask you. The answers should be very, very brief, straight
0: All
1: to
0: right.
1: the point.
2: What's more dangerous, tear gas or reading comments about yourself online?
0: I think tear gas, you can die.
1: Yeah. What's that one thing that you are embarrassingly very bad at?
0: Dancing.
2: How would you like to be remembered as the president who changed Kenya or the activist who woke up Kenya up?
0: That I was a great father to my kids.
2: Oh, wow.
1: Tell us that one thing that your mother doesn't know about you when you were growing up. You never told your mom one thing, briefly.
0: No.
2: You entering into a race where we have an incumbent who controls, you know, a massive, you know, many voters are supporting him, so to speak, right? And this is in the name of President William Ruto. We have also the opposition, you know, trying to front a formidable candidate to run against Ruto. So what are your realistic chances?
0: That I'm going to become president?
2: Yes.
0: So you never start a race without being realistic about your chances. So my chances are very good.
2: How good? How good? How?
0: And I've told you, so look at this last election where there were 8 million Kenyans who did not have a reason to vote. Those 8 million Kenyans don't go to political rallies. They don't post online. They are passive readers of comments, but they do not actively participate. We need to find out why they did not vote and go for those voters. That is number one. Number two, The opposition got about 7 million votes. Mm-hmm. And their leader, Raila Odinga, passed away. And right now, there's no leader in that space.
1: And you've talked about voter apathy.
0: Yeah.
1: I wanted to just find out from you, can you plainly tell us, we've seen a lot of support online for opposition leaders in Kenya. It happened also in Uganda with Bobi Wine, for those who are from Uganda. In Cameroon, we have Maurice Kamto, very, very popular online, but when the election results are out, we are seeing something else. Peter Obi also in Nigeria. Mm-hmm. What are you going to be doing differently?
0: What am I going to do? I think I need to be able to tell the story of the new Kenya we want, the Kenya that we want to build, and then being able to have people believe in the dream. I don't think that it's going to be my one-man job.
2: What are you doing currently to make sure that you have that turnaround?
0: I am doing a lot of, it's called Bonga na Boni. It's like Meet the People Tour. I'm going to communities meeting Kenyans. And what I'm trying to do is design a people's manifesto. So I go to communities and I get to do a town hall meeting, listen to their issues and say, how do we solve the problems of this community? So by the end of by maybe February next year, I'll have what we call a people's manifesto that is actually crowdsourced from the Kenyans that I'm going to meet during the tour.
1: I wanted to talk about the constituencies that you've not been able to win even just one in Kenya.
0: Yeah.
1: And then you're running for, you know, as president of the entire country.
0: Yes.
1: Why should Kenyans believe that you can actually make it when you couldn't win just one constituency?
0: You have to remember that Obama lost his first election and he still became president.
2: But you're not Obama.
1: You're not Obama.
0: No, you're talking about everyone mm-hmm. who has ever run for president loses. So Mwai Kibaki ran in 92, 97, 2002. Uhuru Kenyatta ran in 2002, won in 2013. So the journey begins somewhere. There's the only person actually in Kenya who won in his first election was Ruto, mm-hmm. and he'd been deputy for 10 years. The other two previous presidents in Kenya actually lost two elections. What I'm doing today is a continuous journey.
1: Mm.
0: So I'm not gonna. It's not gonna happen that on the election day, and the results or the outcome is not what you wanted, that we stop doing that work, because we don't do it because Kenyans pay us, or we don't do it because it's a calling.
2: We got them from our community.
0: No, I hear you. Yeah. No, I respect that actually. Yes. I do. Yes, I do.
2: So. Just understand.
0: I have no qualms with you.
1: And people will be asking a question like, yes. Should we actually vote someone as president who is putting on earrings? That's what a lot of people ask the same questions. I've been, you know, reading about that also online and seeing that it's been a huge debate also, even in Kenya. People will be wondering, maybe some people also in the audience will be wondering.
0: So, all right. So, culturally, before we were colonized in my community, my elders, my grandfathers used to wear earrings. But the ones I'm wearing right now, my daughter bought them for me on Father's Day. And it's to wear them because my daughter is my, she's my princess, it's someone that I love very much. And I think we should judge people not by what they dress, but the content of their character. Because it's beyond dressing. If we talked about earrings, it's like the way, just beauty.
2: Well, at this juncture, I think we have to have another round of questions from our audience. Yes. Go for it.
3: Hi, I'm Johan. I'm from Germany. You're talking about the corruption and the political system that doesn't work. What makes you believe that the elections do work?
0: So there's a lot of anger in our country for change, and there's a lot of anger against the current president. And the challenge you have is that if there's any attempt to rig the elections, there's going to be violence. So there's a movement called Nikokadi. It's like have a voter's card. Mm-hmm. And then when you vote, you're going to do Linda Kura. You're going to guard the vote. And if there's an attempt to steal the vote, the country is going to go into violence. Because young people are saying, we cannot afford to have this man for another 5 years. Our country cannot survive another 5 years under his presidency.
2: Mm-hmm. Yes. Go for it.
4: Thank you very much for this interesting discussion. I'm Fatma, I came from Senegal. I have a question to Boniface. If you become a president, how will you ensure young people are not just your supporters, but actual decision makers?
0: So inclusivity, one of the ways to include, apart from hiring on merit, because right now we hire on nepotism, hiring on merit, people who are qualified to do that. I think we need to do what you call participatory democracy. For example, if you're going to spend money in a community, let's say a county, and it's billions of shillings, do proper public participation so that people know, they say what they need, and then you spend that money that way. One of the models that people talk about is Singapore. And one of the things about Singapore they do for when they have the country's budget, the ministers for the respective departments go to the community and have meetings with the people and say, how do we spend, where are we spending? And anyone with a better idea for that particular ministry of that particular expenditure participates.
2: Okay. I see some two more questions. Maybe make them brief and then we proceed. Yes, go for it, Liz.
5: Yes, it's a very brief question. Hello, Bonnie. Hi. My name is Liz. I'm from Tanzania. And because this is a media conference, I'd like to know, how are you planning to strengthen and protect press freedom in your country?
0: Well, that's a great question. So one of the ways our media has been muzzled for the last 10 years is that the government does not advertise with any media house that does negative stories about it. So they control, they're actually stifling and killing the media in our country, mm-hmm. which means like one of the main papers that I used to work for, The Standard, is owed billions of shillings by the Kenyan government, but they're not paying. So one of the ways to be able to strengthen the media is remove those rules that are self-serving to the government, where they say that they have it's an unwritten rule that if you do bad stories about the government, you can get advertising. That is number one. Number two is deal with fake news, because one of the ways the government has been able to deregulate the media, they have a parallel channel that just runs negative stories against the media. And thirdly, is ensure that the union for journalists are not just serving the bosses of media houses, because right now, if you join a union, you can lose a job. to ensure that the strengthening of unions and to ensure

0: that journalists actually can be able to report without fear of retribution, arrest, or disappearances.
1: So under your leadership, no journalist will be arrested. That's what you're guaranteeing?
0: No, you'll be able to. There'll be freedom of press.
1: Okay.
2: Mimi will be happy to.
1: Next question.
3: Hi, Boniface.
0: Hi.
3: My name is Oke. I'm from Nigeria. Three names I want to mention: Robert Mugabe, Julius Nyerere, and Kwame Nkrumah as well, to some extent. All rode on populist movements. They were all very interesting activists. They got into power, and then they have track records of suppressing the press and people. What are you going to do differently, and why is your case going to be different?
0: Wow, so...
2: Why are you laughing?
0: No, it's a very tough question because I cannot predict the future, but I think when you use the past to predict the future. So Kwame Nkrumah, Nyerere, they were part of the freedom struggle,
2: yes.
0: And they came into power. And then they betrayed their values. But I've been able to do what I've been doing for maybe about 20 years without betraying my values. And even when I was given a chance to move to the government side, I've refused to do that. So I think you can judge me by my track record. And as I also pray and hope that when I get into power that I will not change, because I've maintained the same friends, same community. And the thing about, there's a responsibility that we must give ourselves as a country. That instead of relying on people's goodwill and character, we rely on the constitution. So that the instruments of power that you have are the ones that you're going to follow. So what I promise to do is that I'm going to uphold the rule of law in my country.
1: Are you saying that if you are given an opportunity now to work with someone who is maybe even closer to President Ruto, just so that Ruto gets out of office, are you going to say no to liberate the people of Kenya?
0: I will decline that because that's a poison chalice.
1: Do we have another question?
2: Yeah, go for it.
4: So other activists like Bobby Wine, when we see them on the media, we see that they are hunted by the military and that their lives are quite difficult, let me say. How is it about you? How do you live there in Kenya in your practical life? Are you undercover or, yeah?
0: So
2: maybe remind us your name and where you come from, yeah.
4: My name is Luca, I come from Germany.
0: Okay. So I do live openly. I face a lot of threats. I'm facing terrorism charges. I have other charges of assaulting police officers. So there's a lot of false charges against me. And Bobby Wine is my friend. He's now in exile. But our democracy in our country is more mature than Uganda's. So there's a bit of protection by the constitution and protection by the people. And Uganda is not like that. So I'm lucky to live in Kenya and to be a Kenyan. So Kenya went through, not administration. So what you have in power is a thug in power and a lawbreaker. But the reason why you have a new constitution is that people fought for 24 years to remove a dictator and then fought for about another 10 years to get the new constitution. So it was the document we have in our country was written by people who are activists and who helped liberate the country from dictatorship.
2: Yeah, lucky you've stressed on constitutionalism, and I mean it aligns with our theme for this year's Global Media Forum, which is journalism, you know, out loud. And Boniface, this draws me to the question about your activism that you know have spread even across Kenya, and you were arrested in Tanzania. Tell us more about that.
0: I will not go into details, but I was arrested and tortured. They broke my feet, actually. I have a left.
1: Sorry about that.
0: Yeah, so they did very horrible things to us. And we survived, and that's why we're here.
2: Yeah. And so, you know, Mimi, what is so funny about that, even as much as Boniface has documented this, most people have found, you know, criticizing him that he was crossing the borders. Why do you have to go to Tanzania and, you know, promote activism in Tanzania, and you're not a Tanzanian?
0: So I was going, so I hold a passport that's written East African citizen because we are a regional body just like the EU. So Kenya, Uganda, Tanzania, Rwanda, and South Sudan are part of that. And I think Congo also joined the East African community. And so Tundu Lissu, who is the South Africa, who is Tanzania's actually main opposition leader, had been arrested and was facing treason charges. And so we were going there to visit him in solidarity, to just say that we're together in this struggle. So I was going there as an East African citizen to visit him and then go to Uganda and visit Besigye. But I was abducted before I was able to leave Tanzania. So basically I was not meddling, I

0: was just doing what I could do as an East African citizen.
1: Is East Africa becoming, let's say, afraid of its young people, the younger generation, the Gen Zs?
0: I think they're very afraid. There's a lot of intolerance in that region. You find that so Museveni is killing young people, Suluhu is killing young people, and then our president is doing a similar thing. And they have a pact, like Besigye was abducted in our country. And so basically the region is becoming more intolerant to any dissidents. And like in the past, it could be safe if you're a South Sudanese or Rwandan in Kenya. Now it's no longer safe for them. And I think the fear is that because they've failed to govern well, they've failed to create opportunities for young people, what they do is just try and stifle dissent and kill people.
1: So I just wanted to take the conversation forward, of course.
0: Yes.
1: A family member comes to you and tells you, look, you are always been arrested, been detained. I'm tired of seeing you go through this. Please put a stop to these political ambitions of yours. What will you say?
0: When I announced I was going to vote for the presidency, my kids cried and my wife cried, and they said they're going to kill you. Mm-hmm. So it's a constant fear because my family has lived in exile. I've been shot, I've been tortured, and it's a constant fear in the family. But you ask yourself, if I don't do this and if I don't continue in this fight, I'll be betraying who I really am inside.
2: Yeah, but how are you protecting them? Maybe someone may be interested to know, how are you protecting them in terms of, you know, bringing them on board to have a buy-in that, of course, this is something that I have to do?
0: So when I launched my presidential campaign, my eldest son is the one who gave the opening speech for my run for office, mm-hmm. and explained why I'm running for office, because he had to go through those motions for himself and say, I love my dad and I will let him do what he wants to do for the best of the country.
1: And if tomorrow Kenyans go to the streets to protest against you, what would you do?
0: I'll join them. I'm a protester. No, on a serious note, I don't think it's going to come to that. But I'll listen
1: to them.
0: But
1: if it happens, what would you do?
0: It's their right to protest. Mm. It is a God-given right. It's a right in the Constitution. You let them protest.
1: It's been amazing having you with us and our audience. It's been also fantastic. Please, if you've enjoyed this conversation so far, a bit of round of applause for us and our guests.
0: Thank you.
1: And that's where the conversation tonight ends, Judge.
2: Yes, of course. But what is pertinent and what Bonnie has been stressing on is that democracies are not built in parliament. Mm. They are not only built within, you know, the streets protesting, but it comes with the citizenry taking action and being active to question the power.
1: So whether you're in Nairobi, the capital of Kenya, Accra, Ghana, Yaounde in Cameroon, Abuja, Lagos, wherever you are following this program from, please keep the conversation going and keep having the conversation and the discussions.
2: Yes, and of course, Under the Baobab can be found normally every week on our YouTube channel, that is DW Africa.
1: You can also follow us on Apple Podcasts, Spotify, or wherever you listen and watch your podcasts.
2: Yes, so until next time, it was a pleasure having you.
1: Thank you, George, and thank you.
3: A race against time in the search for survivors of Venezuela's twin earthquakes. Hopes are fading of finding people alive trapped under the rubble 5 days after the devastating quakes struck the coastal region north of the capital, Caracas. And Ukraine's attacks on Russia's energy infrastructure see Vladimir Putin acknowledging fuel shortages for the first time in 4 years of war. I'm Nicole Fröhlich in Berlin, and this is DW News.

0: A strong aftershock has rattled Venezuela, where rescue teams are in a race against time in their search for survivors of last week's twin earthquakes. Families and volunteers have spent days pulling survivors and bodies from the rubble, often complaining of scant heavy equipment and a limited official presence.
1: A young boy and his father pulled alive from the wreckage of a building in La Guaira, 4 days after devastating earthquake struck Venezuela. A multinational team, including rescuers from France and the US, combed through debris for 12 hours, aided by search cameras, to reach the pair. Responders are racing against the clock to find more survivors in the hundreds of collapsed and damaged buildings in La Guaira. The coastal state, some 40 kilometers from Caracas, was hardest hit. But many residents say they're not receiving enough help and have been left to their own devices without access to the equipment they need to have the best chance of rescuing their relatives.
2: We want support. We want heavy machinery. We want to take our family members with us. Help us. I'm not the only one in this situation. They're trying to stop us getting near here now. They haven't helped us clear the rubble. In apartment block 22, there are about 300 people, and we've managed to recover about 80, both the living and the dead. We have no choice. We don't have help.
3: I pulled my daughter halfway out. That truck with the machinery isn't going to move from there. I've nothing to lose. Let them kill me if they want.
2: We, the relatives of the disappeared, are the ones who are here searching, because we don't see any security forces. The police do come, but they aren't specialists in searching for the injured and the dead. So they come, take a few photos, and leave.
1: Volunteers are also making their way to the worst hit areas to offer their help with rescue and aid operations. But desperate relatives say it isn't enough. They know time is running out to save their loved ones.
0: Earlier, I spoke to Christina Garcia. She's the regional director for Latin America and the Caribbean at Save the Children. She gave me an update about the situation and what she's hearing from her colleagues on the ground.
4: So the situation remains extremely challenging. I mean, the level of devastation of these two powerful earthquakes is unprecedented for Venezuela. You know, what our teams are sharing with us is that, you know, the image and the search and rescue activities are the absolute priority right now. And you know, the people are shocked. It is a very, very difficult situation. But also, you know, in parallel to the search and rescue activities, many humanitarian needs are emerging. I think the latest figures talk about 200 buildings collapsed, but around 700, more than 700 buildings affected. So we have all these families that need humanitarian assistance, you know, temporary shelter, food, clean water. And we are particularly concerned, of course, about, you know, the well-being of children. We know from other emergencies that children are particularly vulnerable to these kind of situations.
0: Mm-hmm. So there are multiple crises possibly emerging from this devastating double earthquake. We heard from desperate people in the report just now. They're saying help just isn't getting to where it's needed. Is the system in Venezuela prepared to adequately handle a tragedy, multiple crises of this dimension?
4: You know, Nicole, I would say that no country is prepared to respond to earthquakes of this magnitude. So the situation is very, very challenging. I mean, 200 buildings collapsed. Can you imagine what this entitled for the people? So, of course, you know, coordination is ongoing. I think response is ongoing. Many different humanitarian organizations, the UN, international NGOs, they are starting to bring assistance, and systems are starting to get in place. We are coordinating with other humanitarian organizations and with authorities to make sure the humanitarian assistance is reaching the most in need. You know, Save the Children, we were already working in Venezuela since 2018, so our teams were there. And that has been also challenging. Our teams were affected themselves by this earthquake, as they are the authorities that are responding and other organizations that are responding to this earthquake. Fortunately, Save the Children teams have been all accounted for, but many, they cannot return to their homes. They're feeling either their buildings collapse or they have been affected and it's not safe to return to their buildings. Some others, they have family members missing, but they are, however, responding. So, you know, the first days of a crisis of this magnitude are always very, very challenging.
0: Yeah, that's very sad to hear. Thank you for sharing that aspect of your work, which remains unseen, you know, as they all just huddle and get out to work. Your organization's main concern, of course, are children. What specific dangers are they facing in the aftermath of these earthquakes?
4: So many different ones, you know. First of all, you know, they've experienced a very shocking event. So in terms of their well-being and mental health, you know, there are a lot of interventions that need to be made in terms of psychosocial support. But of course, you know, all these families, they have nowhere to go. So temporary shelter, you know, safe drinking water, food, and specifically, you know, for the well-being of children, protection. We need to make sure we're working with the authorities to prevent any type of, you know, additional risk that children can experience in this type of emergencies.
0: A lot of people are at home watching, listening to what you're telling us, listening to, you know, the report that we saw before you came on. They're wondering what they can do. They want to do something. How can they help?
4: So, you know, my advice would be to work through the organizations that are already in Venezuela, that are already on the ground, you know, trusted organizations. Save the Children is one of them, but it's not the only one. We have, you can go to our webpage, www.savethechildren.org, and there you can find how you can support the work we are doing and more information about our response. We are putting together a response focus on protection and health. And that would be my advice. Work through the organizations that are already on the ground and supporting this response, because the trusted organizations that are already on the ground, that would be my main advice.
0: Cristina Garcia from Save the Children, thank you so much for the important work you and your team are doing, and all the best, of course, to your team on the ground and their loved ones.
4: Thank you for having me. Thank you.
0: Russia's President Vladimir Putin is under growing pressure as Ukrainian drone attacks on Russian oil facilities begin to bite. Fuel shortages are spreading in Russia, forcing Putin to acknowledge the attacks were affecting supply, even as the Kremlin insists the shortages are temporary and its war effort is still very much on track.
3: Filling up a petrol tank in Moscow now involves a long wait. And that's if fuel is even available. A cause of frustration for Muscovites.
1: The situation is bad. There are queues everywhere. Some places have no petrol at all. You can pass three stations with no fuel whatsoever. Then you have to queue. You might wait for an hour or 2 hours or 30 minutes. It depends on your luck.
5: This is the second petrol station where I've tried to fill up today. Where I live, half of the stations are closed. And at the others, there are queues, and you cannot get more than 20 liters there. So I came to a second station to try to fill up my tank.
3: Ukraine's drone attacks on Russian oil refineries, like this one in Moscow on June 18th, have increased in recent weeks. They've become increasingly hard to ignore and have forced Russia to shift resources to protect key infrastructure. Speaking to Russian state television on Sunday, the Russian president acknowledged the impact of the attacks, but was quick to play it down, instead remaining firm in what he believes are Ukraine's attempts to weaken Russia.
5: Of course, these strikes on our infrastructure facilities are causing problems. That's obvious. We're currently seeing a certain shortage, but it's not critical. It's an attempt to create the conditions to launch a negotiation process on terms favorable to them, our enemy. We will not give them such a chance. All the more so, and this is important, none of these terrorist raids have any impact on the situation at the front.
3: And while the Kremlin insists nothing has changed on the battlefield, the growing fuel shortages from Ukrainian strikes are making Putin's war hard for Russians to ignore.
0: Let's take a closer look at this and bring in Christina Harward from the Institute for the Study of War's Russia team. Christina, welcome to DW. Now, Russians are frustrated about fuel shortages. We heard it there. How much disruption and discontent is this causing in the country?

0: Yeah, I think it's pretty hard to ignore at this point. Not only are the Ukrainian strikes affecting more and more Russian regions, they're attacking the same oil refineries, sometimes only a couple days apart, but also the shortages on the fuel and the gasoline that are resulting from those strikes have really spread all across of Russia, as well as into all of the Russian-occupied areas of Ukraine. Again, at this point, it's going to be hard for the Russian authorities to ignore this crisis.
1: And they have chosen not to. How remarkable is it that Putin would acknowledge the problem?
0: Again, I think Putin didn't have much of a chance, much of an option. He had to acknowledge it. I think what's super interesting here is to note the rhetorical line that he seems to have chosen in this acknowledgement. He is, of course, in traditional Putin fashion, downplaying the effect of these Ukrainian successful strikes. He is acknowledging that the Russian authorities are taking steps or trying to take steps to combat the issues, whether that be banning exports of different types of fuel, looking to other countries to boost imports, as well as looking to boost production of Russian air defense systems to protect the oil refineries that Ukraine keeps striking. But that said, Putin is coupling this rhetoric about the crisis with his long-standing narratives about these alleged Russian successes on the battlefield. So the message he's really sending the Russian people is that the crisis is affecting us, it is hurting, we're going to get through this, but what really matters is victory on the battlefield, so we just need to persevere.
1: He says they're taking steps, but I want to know from you, is this a crisis Putin can actually solve? Where could Russia get additional fuel?
0: I think it's going to be very difficult to solve for a couple different reasons. One, if you remember last year in 2025, Russia suffered a somewhat similar gas shortage, again, because of Ukrainian strikes on energy infrastructure such as the refineries. But those shortages happened last year at the tail end of the summer season, which is when Russia experiences historically high gasoline demand. This year, however, these shortages happened in May, at the very start of this summer high demand season. So it's going to be really interesting to see if Russian authorities can combat this. I think the other thing to note here is that the Russian authorities have mostly up until now been trying to fix the symptoms of the crisis, not the cause. And so something that was super notable in Putin's admission today is that he acknowledged that Russia lacks sufficient air defenses to protect its rear. Again, I don't think Russia is going to be able to suddenly boost its air defense production in order to make enough of these systems to protect all of the facilities that they need to protect across a really large amount of territory in Russia's western areas.
1: Given the current situation, do you see any cracks emerging within the Kremlin or, you know, the system that keeps Putin in power?
0: So we are getting some reports that some of the Russian elites might be experiencing war fatigue. They might be questioning Russia's ability to withstand continued economic strain. However, Putin has a really solid grip on power. He has a very systematized a system in place in order to make sure that his loyalists remain loyal. Now, that being said, it is interesting that Putin is heading into their state Duma elections in the fall. So they are going to have to be careful about how they craft this narrative for the voters, because they want to make sure that the elections appear to be a positive referendum for Putin's policies related to the war.
1: Now, we've seen Ukraine increasingly taking the war deep into Russia. That is part of why this is now a situation that the Kremlin has to address. How has the sense of security in the country changed?
0: I mean, I think that, again, there's been a lot of talk about Putin's heightened sense of security fears, which is more or less normal for a wartime leader in trying to make sure he's safe in his country. In terms of fears throughout the rest of Russia, we have seen some reports that Russian authorities are worried that these long queues, whether that be for the gas stations or there's a lot of lines forming to cross the Kerch Bridge over the Kerch Strait, we've seen reports that Russian authorities are worried this might be an attempt or an opportunity for Ukraine to repeat Operation Spiderweb that they did previously, where they were able to put drones in different trucks and then the drones were able to then go strike Russian airfields. So that's definitely something on the Russians' mind.
1: Does Ukraine have the capacity to sustain or even intensify its attacks on Russia's critical infrastructure?
0: So I think so far we aren't seeing any indicators that Ukraine cannot sustain the production of its drones that it needs to conduct these repeated very deep strikes. I think the better question to ask is, will Russia be able to counter them and defend them? And until Russia is able to figure that out, I think Ukraine is going to be able to continue, if not even escalate, the strike campaign.
1: All right. So it looks like Russia is weakened to some extent by these continued Ukrainian attacks. How should Ukraine's partners handle this situation, especially those in Europe? Could growing pressure on Putin now possibly create momentum for peace talks?
0: Yes, I think absolutely we're starting to see some conversations shift in different parts of the West about renewed peace negotiations with Russia, potentially in the coming weeks or months. I think something interesting to note here, and that I think a lot of Ukraine's Western partners have definitely picked up on, is that the situation, should these talks start up again, would be very different than where we left off the talks last time in 2025. This is a point that a lot of the Ukraine's Western partners are starting to make publicly in their statements. Ukraine has had successes not only in the long-range strike campaign that we're talking about here now, but also on the battlefield itself. So this will definitely bring some different types of leverage and pressure that Ukraine can apply in negotiations, and therefore that Ukraine's partners could also apply to Russia in negotiations.
1: Christina Harward, thank you so much for sharing your insights with us.
0: Thank you.
1: German police say six people were killed and others injured in a shooting in northern Germany on Monday. Two people have been arrested, one of whom is the suspected shooter, described as a German-born 45-year-old man of Turkish origin. The incident happened around Monday lunchtime in the city of Stade near Hamburg. The shooting took place at a shelter for young mothers. Police say the suspect was involved in a custody dispute over his baby daughter and that all the victims were employees of the shelter or social workers. The arrests were made after police shot at the car carrying the suspect. According to the police, the suspected shooter was in a custody dispute over his three-month-old daughter. Here's more.
2: Regarding the perpetrator, I can say that he is a 45-year-old man who was born in Germany and lives in the Greater Hanover area. He has Turkish roots. He was known to the police, including for threatening behavior, among other things. But up until now, he was not considered a serious violent threat.
3: In unserem polizeilichen System.
1: Our reporter Olivera Zivkovic is at the scene in Stade. Olivera, what have investigators revealed so far about how the shooting unfolded today?
4: So, Nicole, I'm here very close to the facility, which is right in front of me over there. If you can see, still there are forensic teams who are going in and out the whole time, still collecting evidence. Police has blocked this road, so no one can really go any closer than that. Now, this is a facility that is providing residence to young mothers and children who need welfare care. And this is exactly the facility where the shooter came today. He was a father of a three-month-old baby. The mother was there as well. And according to the police, it was a custody battle, and he was there for an appointment over a custody battle over the child. Now, the child and the mother were not injured today in the shooting. Around noon, as you've mentioned, there were shots fired. Employees reacted very quickly, called the police. The police and the emergency services were sent very quickly to the facility, and they could only find five victims, four women and one man. As I've mentioned, the baby and the mother were not injured. The baby is now under protection, and the mother is being also questioned by the police. The shooter was not here at the scene when the police arrived, but they launched a manhunt immediately, and they were able to locate his car and track him down, and he was arrested, as well as and the woman who was driving, who is presumably, according to the police, a relative of the shooter.
1: Mm-hmm. Five people were found dead when the authorities arrived. Another person died later. What do we know about the victims and the suspected shooter, of course?
4: So all the victims, according to the local police, are people who are employees at this facility. So they were not people who were seeking a residence here. They were just people who the shooter encountered.

According to the police so far. Now, we don't know much about them, and the police asked for the reporters not to ask a lot about the victims and to respect their privacy for now. And as for the shooter, he is, as you've mentioned, and according to the police, a 45-year-old man who was born in Germany and has a Turkish origin and a Turkish citizenship as well.

0: came here, it was over the custody battle, the appointment over a custody battle.
1: Mm-hmm. Briefly, before I have to let you go, you've been speaking to people there, of course. What are they telling you? This must be a shocking day for people there in Stade.
0: That's right, Nicole. The people here are deeply shocked. They are very saddened. I've spoken to witnesses here. They say that they've never seen something like this before and that they are sad that their little city, which is a very quiet city, it's just residential houses around me, as you can see, maybe. So people are just in deep shock. They cannot understand why this has happened. They said they've known some of the women who were at the facility. They could see them sometimes walk around, go to the grocery shopping together. So it's just a small community, and they say that they're, as I said, they're very sad that their small city is now going to become famous for such an incident.
1: DW reporter Olivera Shivkovic, thanks so much. Thousands of migrants are fleeing South Africa ahead of an unofficial deadline set not by authorities but by vigilante groups demanding undocumented foreigners leave the country by tomorrow. Anti-immigration protests are planned nationwide on Tuesday, raising fears of violence.
2: No, I'll never come back again here. I can't say this country is very bad, no. But the situation which is happening now, it causes me to say I can't come back again.
3: Okay.
4: James Mackey is one of hundreds of Malawian citizens trying to get back home. He's camped outside the Malawi consulate in Johannesburg, hoping that his country's government will repatriate him and others. Anti-immigration groups like March and March and Operation Dudula have planned a mass mobilization against illegal migration for Tuesday, 30 June, coupled with a call for undocumented foreigners to leave the country. The group's leaders have said the protests will be peaceful.
5: So if there's anyone that must shoulder any blame for the 30th, it's the government. But on our part, we are saying for what we can take and what we can do to ensure that no violence ensues, we'll do that.
4: But Mackey is not convinced. In the last 2 months, two demonstrations ended in violent clashes. Four people were killed, including two Mozambicans, one Malawian and one South African. Mackey says he has also received direct threats.
2: There is also, the situation is not good. Why I'm saying it's not good? There we are staying with the people who are also the citizens of this country. So they say to us, all foreigners, if we are still living here, they've got lies to do whatever they can manage to do to us, especially to kill or maybe to get injured.
4: The government says 15,000 Malawians have been processed for deportation, primarily in Durban, and those without appropriate documents will need to be issued emergency travel documents and could be banned from travel into South Africa for 5 years. This will be the case for Hawa Hassan, who admits entering South Africa without a passport.
6: Passport you didn't manage, so what do you mean by that? Do you have one or you don't have one?
7: I don't have.
6: So how did you come here?
7: I come here through bus.
6: With the bus?
7: Yeah.
6: And then nobody asked you about passport or anything?
7: But I don't know what is happening because I was taking the bus and moving. So my driver, the one who thought out about that.
4: South Africa's government says it is aware of the country's migration challenges and has set up an interministerial committee to deal with the issue. It has called on citizens to avoid taking the law into their own hands.
8: Someone who violates a law or who is alleged to have violated a law, whether it is someone who is accused of theft, whether it is someone who is accused of illegally entering a country, they do not void or lose their inherent human dignity and human rights. That is why we don't have vigilante justice in South Africa. We have due process in this country. And it applies to any kind of legal violation.
4: The police say they want to avoid a repeat of the unrest seen in 2021, when protests over the arrest of former President Jacob Zuma turned to looting and chaos. South Africa's police service has set aside the equivalent of 32 million euros to monitor the planned protests. It has also partnered with private security firms who will supply helicopters.

They thought they'd be home for Christmas. Nazi troops before the invasion of the Soviet Union in 1941. But what was supposed to be a quick military campaign evolved into a war of annihilation. Private accounts and film footage describe the horror on both sides of the front. Operation Barbarossa. In 45 minutes.

0: South Africa is bracing for a wave of xenophobic violence. Anti-immigrant vigilante groups are demanding undocumented migrants leave the country by tomorrow or face unspecified consequences. The government rejects the groups and their ultimatum, but can police prevent tensions from spiraling out of control?
1: I would have stayed, but the community now is forcing us to leave. That's why I'm going, not because I want.
0: Also on the day, Israel refuses to release billions of dollars of Palestinian tax revenues. The withheld funds have left the Palestinian Authority cash-strapped and on the brink of financial collapse.

0: I'm Nicole Froehlich. Thank you so much for joining us. Thousands of foreign nationals are leaving South Africa ahead of a made-up deadline set by local anti-immigrant groups. They're demanding undocumented migrants leave the country by tomorrow, June 30th, an ultimatum issued with no legal authority whatsoever. Nationwide anti-immigration protests have been planned on the day of the deadline, raising fears that foreigners could become the targets of xenophobic violence. South African police have promised a massive deployment, but the tensions remain high. DW's Diane Hawker reports.
1: No, I will never come back again here. I can't say this country is very bad, no. But the situation which is happening now, it causes me to say I can't come back again.
2: Okay. All right.
3: James Mackey is one of hundreds of Malawian citizens trying to get back home. He's camped outside the Malawi consulate in Johannesburg, hoping that his country's government will repatriate him.

0: and others. Anti-immigration groups like March in March and Operation Dudula have planned a mass mobilization against illegal migration for Tuesday, 30 June, coupled with a call for undocumented foreigners to leave the country. The group's leaders have said the protests will be peaceful.
1: So if there's anyone that must shoulder any blame for the 30th, it's the government. But on our part, we are saying for what we can take and what we can do to ensure that no violence ensues, we'll do that.
0: But Mackey is not convinced. In the last 2 months, two demonstrations ended in violent clashes. Four people were killed, including two Mozambicans, one Malawian and one South African. Mackey says he has also received direct threats.
2: There is also, the situation is not good. Why I'm saying it's not good? There we are staying with the people who are also the citizens of this country. So they say to us, all foreigners, if we are still living here, they've got lights to do whatever they can manage to do to us, especially to kill or maybe to get injured.
0: The government says 15,000 Malawians have been processed for deportation, primarily in Durban, and those without appropriate documents will need to be issued emergency travel documents and could be banned from travel into South Africa for 5 years. This will be the case for Hawa Hassan, who admits entering South Africa without a passport.
3: Passport you didn't manage, so what do you mean by that? Do you have one or you don't have one?
4: I don't have.
3: So how did you come here?
4: I come here through bus.
3: With the bus?
4: Yeah.
3: And then nobody asked you about passport or anything?
4: I don't know what is happening because I was taking the bus and moving. So my driver, the one who thought out about that.
0: South Africa's government says it is aware of the country's migration challenges and has set up an interministerial committee to deal with the issue. It has called on citizens to avoid taking the law into their own hands.
5: Someone who violates a law or who is alleged to have violated a law, whether it is someone who is accused of theft, whether it is someone who is accused of illegally entering a country, they do not void or lose their inherent human dignity and human rights. That is why we don't have vigilante justice in South Africa. We have due process in this country. And it applies to any kind of legal violation.
0: The police say they want to avoid a repeat of the unrest seen in 2021, when protests over the arrest of former President Jacob Zuma turned to looting and chaos. South Africa's police service has set aside the equivalent of 32 million euros to monitor the planned protests. It has also partnered with private security firms who will supply helicopters, additional cars and manpower.
6: Dr. Rebecca Walker is a social anthropologist at the University of the Witwatersrand and a research consultant specializing in migration, health and human rights in Southern Africa. Rebecca, welcome to the day. Now, a quote deadline is approaching. What exactly are these anti-migrant groups threatening to do once it passes?
7: So I think the important thing to mention, first of all, is the deadline has been set by so-called anti-migrant sort of vigilante mobs who have said that by the date of the 30th of June, they want all undocumented, or they use the language illegal, migrants out of South Africa. And their threats have been quite direct and explicit in terms of, you know, they will do what's necessary to ensure that undocumented migrants are forced to leave the country. But really, sort of prior to this so-called deadline, you know, we're already seeing many, many people, thousands fleeing from the country and, you know, gathering in like almost refugee camps across cities like Durban and Cape Town as they're terrified of as what will unfold. But yeah, in terms of what comes after, the group have been very unclear. There's no sort of clear plan going forward.
6: Then let's look at how we got here. What's driving this xenophobic sentiment?
7: So, I mean, South Africa has battled with xenophobia for a very long time. It's nothing new, and we have had very sort of clearly documented outbreaks of violence, such as in 2008 when 64 people were killed. And there's been growing anti-migrant sentiment, obviously parallel to growing concerns and frustration with rising levels of unemployment, increasing poverty, challenges with service delivery. And obviously, you know, as we see across the globe, we see certain groups scapegoating migrants and, you know, amplifying this message across the media that it's migrants who are responsible for the challenges that are being faced in the country. And so that's, you know, that's increasingly become part of political rhetoric in South Africa, as well as in sort of the narrative on the street as well, which is now obviously enabling, you know, this widespread violence to escalate.
6: Yeah. And now that this quote unquote deadline is approaching, government representatives are asking citizens to not take the law into their own hands. Other than that, though, has the government been doing much to protect the rights of the illegal immigrants in the country?
7: Not at all. I mean, first of all, we need to be clear that these aren't illegal immigrants. These are immigrants who have not been able to access documentation, who are stuck in a flawed and corrupt home affairs system, many who are in limbo. And many of those being attacked are actually documented anyway. It seems, you know, there's not a very clear line or idea of who is going to be targeted. It's just, it's racial profiling, basically, in terms of whether you look like you're from a different African country to South Africa. The government has warned that, you know, this violence or predicted violence is not legal, that they're, you know, people mustn't take the law into their own hands, but simultaneously have been very weak on stating, you know, that the root causes aren't due to migrants. So they often pivot by condemning the violence, but then very quickly talking about so-called illegal migration as a problem in South Africa, which in itself, you know, basically condones the violence because they're not speaking out against the root causes and therefore delegitimizing the vigilante mobs. They're actually amplifying this message. And what we've been seeing in the run-up to, you know, this so-called deadline is that the police are going around checking documents in public spaces, warning people that if they employ undocumented migrants, they'll be fined. So they're simply fanning the flames and playing into this, you know, real risk that is being driven across the country.
6: Who is most at risk right now?
7: I mean, those most at risk are obviously those who don't have any recourse in terms of those who don't have their documents, who haven't been able to regularize their documents because they can't turn to the police for protection. And many, many people right now, for example, in Cape Town, are living on the streets, having run from their homes and having nowhere to go. And they're, you know, in a way sitting ducks because they don't have support from the cities, the city structures. There's no, you know, government is being very slow to respond. And we're seeing what happened in 2008 in terms of civil society and NGOs and other organizations having to fill that gap. But it leaves people very, very exposed at a time, you know, when they're at their most vulnerable. And, you know, when we talk about migrants as well, we're talking about asylum seekers, we're talking about refugees, people who have nowhere else to go. But at the same time, talking about migrants who have only ever known South Africa and their children were born in South Africa and their lives are here. So we're basically creating a humanitarian disaster on the ground on the claims of, you know, sovereignty and protecting borders.
6: What needs to happen right now to prevent this situation from escalating even further?
7: What needs to happen is that the government needs to be very clear, not just in warning against the violence, but in being very clear that these organizations such as March and March, Operation Dudula, are not lawful in what they're calling for, that the basis on which they're calling for a focus on migrants is unlawful, is incorrect, and to address the misinformation. For as long as the misinformation is being circulated and anecdotal, you know, evidence and, you know, facts that haven't, you don't stand up to the data, as long as that's allowed to circulate, people are continuing to believe that as soon as, if we get rid of migrants from the country, somehow we're suddenly going to have, you know, thousands of jobs available and that suddenly the health system is going to work. And the government really needs to be very, very clear and transparent in addressing those misinformations and myths, because until they do, you know, these anti-migrant groups will continue to run with the, you know, regardless of what they say about the violence being unlawful, they'll continue to run with their claims and they'll continue to get amplification. So we need law enforcement to protect migrants, not to join in and checking documents at this really precarious time. We need protection and support.
6: Dr. Rebecca Walker, we appreciate your time. Thank you so much. Israel is withholding more than $5 billion of tax revenues that it owes to the Palestinian Authority, or PA. Critics say the move is meant to cripple, if not completely undo, the little autonomy and self-rule that Palestinians still have in the occupied West Bank. Palestinian officials are calling for international action to release the funds. Deprived of its main source of income, the Palestinian Authority warns that it's on the brink of economic collapse.
8: The situation for Palestinians in the occupied West Bank is already catastrophic.
9: And now, because the Israeli government refuses to relinquish $5 billion worth of tax revenues it owes to the Palestinian Authority, they're running out of money.
10: For nearly 3 years, we've been getting a percentage of our salary, some on 70, some on 60%. For example, this month, they informed us that we will get 50% tomorrow.
11: Since last November, we're only been taking like 50% of our salaries. It's been a miserable financial situation.
12: Think about a country importing all basic commodities and collecting taxes before they are sold to the market. That process, because the PA does not actually have control over the crossings, is collected by Israel, by the way, against 3% fee.
9: These tax revenues, taken from both goods and services, make up around 70% of the Palestinian Authority's annual income.
8: As agreed upon via the Paris Protocol of 1994, all revenues from taxes on imports from countries other than Israel that come through Israeli crossings must be transferred to the Palestinian Authority within 6 working days.
9: The PA also sends part of those tax revenues to Gaza.
8: Israel claims, without showing evidence, that Hamas, which is in power in Gaza and separate from the PA, uses some of this money to fund acts of terrorism. For years, Israel allowed foreign funding to reach Hamas, despite it being classified a terror organization by several countries.
12: Historically, since the PA was created, in every crisis or dispute between the PA and Israel, the Israeli government would use tax revenues as a tactical, in my opinion, or used to use them as tactical pressure tool on the PA for certain, issues when the PA went to the UN or like joined international organizations against Israeli will. They would use that as a punishment tool for specific periods of time.
8: In response to Hamas's attacks on Israel on October 7th, 2023, Israel's finance minister Bezalel Smotrich first reduced the transfer of tax revenues to the PA, even though it's a separate governing body, and Hamas in Gaza is its political rival. Then, 1 year ago, Smotrich stopped these transfers altogether, leading to what is over $5 billion in owed tax revenue and counting, after Spain, Ireland and Norway recognized the state of Palestine. He later tweeted, "With God's help, I will act using all the tools at my disposal to prevent the danger of the Palestinian state, and this includes dismantling the PA by means of economic strangulation."
9: In the meantime, the PA, the West Bank's largest employer, now owes its 190,000 workers the equivalent of over a year's unpaid wages.
8: Last month, everyone from ministers to janitors received a flat payment of around $400. Many primary health clinics are operating 1 day a week.
10: It's the worst situation in the health ministry's history. We're facing the near collapse of the health system.
8: Schools are on reduced hours.
11: So when you don't have a regular education process, when you have only 3 days to come to school and get your education, that will not be enough for a good education.
9: And that's the reality for those technically with jobs.
8: The unemployment rate in the occupied West Bank among Palestinians over the age of 15 shows that joblessness there applies to nearly one-third of the population. Part of that includes the roughly 130,000 workers without access to jobs in Israel. We asked the spokesperson for Israeli Finance Minister Bezalel Smotrich what the total sum of withheld Palestinian tax revenues was, where it was being held and why. Smotrich's team declined to give further details on the total number and whereabouts of the withheld funds, but responded by saying, The PA remains the enemy that sets the wheels of terror in Judea and Samaria in motion. We will not continue to provide life support to a body that educates for and finances our destruction. For proponents of Smotrich's approach, this is as it should be.
13: The money was never theirs, it should never have been theirs, and now Israel is fully within its legal right to say, I am not going to fund my own destruction.
12: It's collective punishment because it's basically punishing average people, not necessarily officials. But second of all, it's even more strategic than and abusive than public than collective punishment, because it aims to bring to change strategically all the parameters of the Israeli-Palestinian conflict into a fully contained Israeli military occupation.
6: Yost Hilterman is a special advisor for the Middle East and North Africa at the International Crisis Group. Among his areas of expertise is the Israeli-Palestinian conflict, as well as political and economic developments in the occupied West Bank. Welcome to the day, Yost. Now, how crucial is this money Israel is withholding for the effective governance of the Palestinian territories?
14: Well, thank you very much, Nicole. The money that Israel is withholding in terms of the clearance revenues that Israel collects on the Palestinian Authority's behalf at the Israeli borders amounts to two-thirds of the Palestinian Authority's budget. So by withholding that amount, obviously the PA is in dire economic financial straits. It cannot pay salaries to its public sector employees in full. And it has to borrow heavily from various sources in order to keep the operation running.
6: How close does that leave the Palestinian Authority to financial collapse?
14: Well, that's the funny thing. Well, not funny, of course, but some Palestinians say, financial experts, that the PA financially is already insolvent. It has gone bankrupt, but yet it is still there. And somehow it's been possible to keep it running. And I think part of the reason why it hasn't completely collapsed yet is because neither Israel nor especially the United States don't want it to collapse. They want it to be weak and dependent, but not to collapse, because if it collapses, then the responsibility of taking care of the Palestinian population of 3.3 million in the West Bank would fall on the Israelis.
6: And can you explain why? Because you say somehow they've been able to keep things running. Is that because money is trickling in, money that Israel is allowing to come in, or where does that money come from?
14: Sure. No, there's other sources of income. I said that the clearance revenues is two-thirds of the PA's income. There is another third. There's tax revenues. And there are various other sources. Of course, is European budget support. So it's not that the PA would collapse tonight, or if that income continues to accrue. But it is true that the PA is severely weakened by the lack of the income from the clearance revenues. Mm.
6: What are the implications of all of what you're laying out for everyday Palestinians?
14: Well, for everyday Palestinians, it's not just the clearance revenues, because that is, let's say, 200,000 public sector employees. You multiply it by five, given the average size of a family, that's 1 million people out of 3.3 million. So that is already a major impact on the economy. But you add to that 200,000 Palestinians who have not been able to go to their jobs inside Israel since October 7th, 2023. So that's also a huge chunk of family income. And then all the economic and movement restrictions that Israel has imposed, they existed before October 7th, 2023, but they've been accelerated and compounded since then. All of that is making life extremely difficult for people to bring, put food on the table. And if people survive, it's only because of extended families dipping in and spreading the scarce resources around.
6: We heard of far-right Finance Minister Bezalel Smotrich in the report. To what extent is he driving this policy, and how much support does he have in the government?
14: Well, so he was appointed Minister of Finance following the elections in late 2022. And he has a clear ideological agenda. He is a settler leader. He lives in the occupied West Bank. And his agenda is to annex the West Bank. He's very open and explicit about it. And he wants the Palestinians out, or if they stay, to be totally submissive to Israeli will. Now, as finance minister, he has been able to institute a number of the financial punishments, really punitive measures that we have seen since October 7, 2023, including the withholding of the clearance revenues. But he's also keeping the Palestinian economy on tenterhooks by refusing to issue key letters of indemnity and indemnification by Israeli correspondent banks to Palestinian banks. From the Israeli finance minister to Israeli correspondent banks, that would protect them from any kind of money laundering accusations, so he's issuing them on a 2-weekly basis, which is no way to run an economy, because in those 2 weeks, when they pass investors, businesses, they don't know if they will be renewed, and without a renewal, the banking relations between Israel and Palestine will collapse.
6: Israel says the money they're withholding goes towards the funding of terrorism. I want to know from you, is there any evidence of that? How transparent is the Palestinian Authority with its finances?
14: Well, the Palestinian Authority is very transparent with its finances, in part because it's been forced to be so by the international community. It's one of the most scrutinized financial systems in the world. There is no issue of transparency. This is an empty accusation. If you say this money is going to Hamas, okay, that's a different story, but it's not going to Hamas, it's going to the Palestinian Authority, which is the political enemy of Hamas. So it's just made up stuff. You know, we've seen so many excuses brought to the table in order to prevent the Palestinian economy from basic functioning that, this is just one of them.
6: I want to look at the long game here, because some analysts warn that weakening the PA precisely could further destabilize the West Bank. From a security standpoint, could this policy then backfire on Israel itself?
14: Well, there is a tension within the Israeli system, because there are the people like the ideologues like Mr. Smotrich and Mr. Ben-Gvir, who don't care about stability in the West Bank, because if in fact there is another Palestinian uprising, for example, that gives them cover for crushing it and therefore making life impossible for Palestinians and basically driving them out if they have the chance. But there are others in the Israeli establishment, especially on the security and intelligence side, and I don't want to make a black and white picture, but in any case, there are those who think that, in fact, maybe in the longer term, it would be good if Palestinians were made to leave. But for now, they're there, and somehow that requires a certain degree of stability. So if you risk that stability, then the task of the security forces will be immense. And they don't want that. And so this tension within the Israeli system is actually producing a sort of paralysis. The efforts by the far right ministers is not being implemented, except to the extent that the economy is kept very weak and very dependent and totally on tenterhooks.
6: This is Joost Hilderman of the International Crisis Group. Thank you so much for sharing your insights with us today.
14: Thank you so much.
6: And that's our time, but make sure to stay informed, stay engaged, and stay in touch. You can follow our team on social media. Our handle there is at DW News. If it's the latest headlines you're looking for, there is always our website, of course, that's dw.com. For now, though, from the entire team here on The Day, thank you so much for spending part of your day with us. Bye-bye.

0: They thought they'd be home for Christmas. Nazi troops before the invasion of the Soviet Union in 1941. But what was supposed to be a quick military campaign evolved into a war of annihilation. Private accounts and film footage describe the horror on both sides of the front. Operation Barbarossa. In 15 minutes.
1: No one stayed here. Everyone is working somewhere.
0: Romania, torn between work and home. In the 1990s, an entire generation left the country, leaving behind their families. Yet the yearning remains.
2: Every time we go back to our country, it's painful for us. 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
0: In 90 minutes.
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3: 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I'm Lisa Mangaldas, and I'm back with a brand new season of Love Matters. 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
12: This is DW News, and these are our top stories. Six people have been killed in a shooting in the northern German town of Stade. According to the police, the victims, four women and two men, were all adults and employees of social services. The shooting took place in a residential care facility for mothers and children and may have been motivated by a child custody dispute. The 45-year-old male suspect has been arrested, while two others are being investigated. Pakistan has carried out ground and air strikes along the Afghanistan border. The Taliban government says 36 civilians were killed and many more injured, while Pakistan maintains it targeted militant groups. Officials say the strikes were a response to a series of recent militant attacks. Cross-border fighting between the countries has escalated in recent months, with dozens of people killed, including civilians. Survivors are still being pulled from the rubble of buildings destroyed in Venezuela's devastating earthquakes. The government says the death toll has reached at least 1,450 people, while hundreds of buildings have been fully or partially destroyed. More international teams are arriving to join in the search and rescue efforts.

0: Each step. 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
1: In an ideal world, what would you like it to look like? We're told we live in a rules-based international order, and in many ways, some of the institutions we have today were built with that ideal in mind. Think of the United Nations. Wouldn't it be great if countries resolved their disputes peacefully and not by war? The big challenge is that not every country thinks this way.
2: It's not a matter of whether we want to live in the world, it's the world we live in. And the reality is that three leaders, Donald Trump, Xi Jinping, and Vladimir Putin, are above 70 years old. They have this worldview. And increasingly, in all three countries, the aides around them cannot talk back to the leader. The leaders are so strong that they tend to surround themselves with people who agree to the leader's view and try to implement it rather than challenging it. So this is the world we live in.
1: That's Ken Moriyasu, senior fellow at the think tank, the Hudson Institute. Ken says that governments around the world, whether they want to or not, need to adapt to our new geopolitical era.
2: The reality is that all three leaders do not believe in a rules-based international order. They believe in, I think, spheres of influence and national interests and ways to advance those national interests. So I think the strategy should be aligned with that rather than this rosy desire for going back to the rules-based international order, if ever there was one.
1: We might be back to a worldview reminiscent of 19th century great power politics. Moscow and Beijing certainly think this way. But in 2026, that's been upgraded to strategies such as China's Belt and Road Initiative, which launched in 2013 and had an ambitious vision. You've likely heard a lot about it because it's translated into infrastructure projects across 150 countries. They say all roads lead to Rome, but China really set out to make all roads lead to Beijing. And Ken argues that if that's China's approach, creating a network that cuts across continents, the U.S. needs to update the way it's organized to keep up with China's coordinated cross-regional strategy. To start, Ken suggests that the State Department considers three bureaus a helpful way of thinking about the world differently. Instead of seeing the world via continents, Ken says to think about 1, the Eurasian landmass as a whole, 2, the oceans, and 3, the coastlines.
2: I think the most important bureau that I propose is the Bureau of Mackinder. It's named after British geographer Halford Mackinder, who lived in the early 20th century. And he proposed that the Eurasian heartland between the Volga River in Russia and the Yangtze River in China, the Central Asia, mainly Central Asia, Caucasus, Russia, this area between these two rivers, he called it the Eurasian heartland. He said, this is the key geography going forward. And whoever controls the heartland controls the world island. World island is Eurasia and Africa. And whoever controls the world island controls the world. And I think China is following that Mackinder strategy. The Belt and Road is basically creating connections, land connections, to these heartland countries. So they form a common sphere of harmony so that when China rises, all these countries rise with it and their economic destinies are intertwined. This is the whole Xi Jinping world. The second one, the Bureau of Mahan, is titled after American naval officer Alfred Thayer Mahan. And this basically focuses on the maritime powers. This is where America's strengths lie. It's America, Japan, South Korea, Australia, all of America's allies. They're all in this Indo-Pacific framework. And while China, I think, is moving away from the Indian Ocean to the Eurasian landmass, for its energy and its trade, I think it will continue to be important for America to bolster its strength And this is the Bureau of Mahan can focus on keeping the advantage in the maritime sphere. They can hold meetings like the Quad with Japan, Australia, and India, the Squad with Japan, Australia, and the Philippines. And they could also hold the US, Japan, South Korea, Camp David trilateral. There are various frameworks, multilateral frameworks that are based on the Indo-Pacific. And I think this Bureau of Mahan can continue pursuing these, but with a more focused purpose on what they're trying to do. And here, I mean, like, for instance, China. If you look at China, Japanese analysts think that there are 9 maritime passages for China to go out into the outer oceans. These are choke points that they go through. 5 of them are in the Japanese territorial waters, or the EEZ. The others are the Sunda Strait, the Lombok, the Bashi Channel, and the Malacca Strait. So there are 9 of them. This Bureau of Mahan can coordinate with the countries along these choke points to have a coordinated strategy with China in mind. The third bureau is the Bureau of Spijkman, named after Dutch-American strategist Nicholas Spijkman, who countered or advanced Mackinder's heartland theory and said, no, it's not actually the heartland, but the rimland around it. Whoever controls the rimland controls the world. And here he was talking about the Middle East, South Asia, Southeast Asia, and Japan, this rimland. And this is actually where the land powers and the sea powers clash. And this is where the actual conflicts today are taking place, such as in the Middle East. This Bureau of Spijkman can formulate strategies that span across this rimland. And the most visible example is the India-Middle East Economic Corridor called IMEC, which is trying to connect India to UAE, Saudi Arabia, Jordan, and Israel, perhaps Gaza as well, and then on to Greece. This Bureau of Spijkman can think of ways to extending that to Southeast Asia and all the way to Japan. And this will really see this very crucial geography in a coherent manner.
1: And those are Ken's 3 bureaus. He's not the only one arguing for change when it comes to how governments should approach the world. Ken points to the fact that many countries' foreign ministries and executive offices are already starting to do so.
2: Like, for instance, the Japanese foreign ministry, they have a Bureau of Foreign Policy, which is separate from the regional bureaus. It's directly reports to the foreign minister. And they are the internal think tank and the coordinating body. And this team really thinks of long-term strategy. And typically the best and brightest of the foreign ministry go to that bureau. And then there's the National Security Secretariat in Japan. And then other countries are building NSC, National Security Councils. This is a very good move. Germany, France, the Netherlands all came up with the Indo-Pacific strategy in the past 5-10 years. I think it's time for them to have a Eurasian strategy, a continental strategy, because that's where China and Russia are trying to build a fortress. So it's time for that kind of thinking.
1: In the United States, one recent change got the attention of many experts. This one came from the Pentagon, not the State Department, but reflects the reevaluation countries are having about how they view the world. The Defense Department relabeled Indo-Pacific Command, which is based in Hawaii, back to its previous name, Pacific Command.
2: I think the most recent name change by the Pentagon from the Indo-Pacific Command to the Pacific Command is actually in the right direction. And I think this ties to our conversation, because the concept of the Indo-Pacific started by Japanese Prime Minister Shinzo Abe, it was looking at the democracies of this region and ways of strengthening ties with Australia, strengthening ties with India. And Shinzo Abe thought that these democracies, like-minded democracies, would form the bulwark, a team to prepare for China's rise. But if you look at the geography of India, India on its eastern, northeastern border is blocked from China with the Himalaya Mountains. On the northwest side, it's blocked from Central Asia with Pakistan. So these two constraints, geographical constraints, make India really an island, an isolated island, although it is a continental country. It is like a very much an island in terms of geopolitics. So I think the current strategy and thinking does not take into that into account. It focuses on India as the world's largest, most populous country,

0: soon to be the world's number three GDP, and it's a democracy, and it has a rival with China. It ticks the boxes, but if you flip the side and you look from China's perspective, we've been talking about how China is trying to escape the Indian Ocean, go to Central Asia. India, for China, is irrelevant because of the Himalaya Mountains. China cannot go to India through pipelines and railways and highways. It's very important. It's a very big neighbor. But China doesn't see India in the way it sees Central Asia. So I think there should be a separation of Central Asia and South Asia in US strategy. And I think that yes, the future administration, US administrations will continue this path. I think the geography is the reality. China's strategy is the reality.
1: So how should we view the world? Do you buy these three bureaus as a useful format? I hope you like this video. Subscribe to our channel if you want to see more deep dives like this one. I'm Melissa Chan. Until next time.
2: Some call them cocaine of the sea. Glass eels. Protected, coveted, impossible to breed, and trading them is strictly regulated. The perfect prey for a crime without borders. Billion Dollar Babies starts July 11th on DW.
3: 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It starts with a moment witnessed, impossible to ignore. 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We tell stories that take shape under pressure.
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3: 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Our stories create connections.

0: It's the end of September 1941. 3 months have passed since the start of Operation Barbarossa. Millions of Soviet citizens are living under the yoke of German occupation. Their cities have been bombed, their farms and villages looted or destroyed. Hundreds of thousands of Jews, men, women, and children have been murdered. Nearly 2 million Red Army soldiers have fallen or been taken prisoner. The Soviet Union is being bled out. In Kiev, a young Irina Khoroshunova continues to endure the occupation.
1: We live with this horror that's stirred in us daily by the oceans of blood being spilled. Every hour and every minute, we're surrounded by idiots in gray-green coats with belt buckles that read, "Gott mit uns," God is with us. At first, we thought we'd stop living and breathing. That's not true.

Since the beginning of September, the Wehrmacht has once again been advancing on all fronts. Kiev has been taken, Leningrad is under siege, Smolensk, the gateway to Moscow, has fallen. Hitler feels it's important to use this momentum and launches a major offensive against the capital before winter, Operation Typhoon, the final battle to determine the outcome of the entire campaign. The units now on the offensive have been weakened by the heavy battles of summer. Nonetheless, hope for what's been named an ultimate victory is driving the men onward. The soldiers muster the last of their strength for the effort. Operation Typhoon begins on October 2nd with a barrage on Soviet positions. Tanks break through the Red Army's defensive lines. Lines that are still plagued by command issues and unable to coordinate. On October 3rd, a tank division reaches Oryol, a strategic hub on the road to Moscow, an enormous advance of 200 kilometers. As unlikely as it sounds, the tank crews encounter Soviet workers waving at them, believing them to be fellow countrymen. The population, fed propaganda from Moscow, is caught unaware of the rapid German advance. Once again, the Wehrmacht manages to encircle the Soviet forces. On October 6th, just 4 days after Operation Typhoon begins, the first pincer movement closes around the Soviet armies near Bryansk. On October 7th, a second surrounds the armies near Vyazma. Nearly 100,000 Soviets die in the offensive, with substantial German losses as well, in manpower and military resources. The Germans are surprised by the scale of their success. 25,000 Soviet officers are captured, including a dozen generals. In total, 650,000 prisoners. Soldiers, nurses, but also farmers, men and women who were trapped by the encirclement.

0: Kaluga falls on October 12th, Kalinin on the 13th. The Reich press chief declares the Soviet Union liquidated. After the dual battle of Vyazma-Bryansk, the Germans intensify their air raids on Moscow. Every night, hundreds of explosive and incendiary bombs land on the city. Volunteers spend their nights on rooftops watching for fire. Using the limited means at their disposal, they try to stop larger fires from breaking out. Despite the authorities' claim everything is under control, the general population begins to believe the city will fall. A 16-year-old Georgi Efron witnessed his mother's desperation. She saw no other way than to take her own life. His entire world began to crumble.
1: Almost everyone here is convinced of the impending

0: On the other, everyone returning from the front, and there are many, speaks of the Red Army's disintegration, of severe defeats. Some claim the Germans will be in Moscow tonight. That's an exaggeration, but anything is possible.
1: In the face of mounting danger, files are burned and government buildings rigged with explosives. Administrative offices and their throngs of officials evacuate 900 kilometers east. And Stalin? Has he planned to escape? Only he knows. According to his adjutant, though, his boots were packed, just in case. On the morning of October 16th, Muscovites on their way to work are stunned to find the subway stations closed. Even the familiar tones of propaganda announcements fall silent. The loudspeakers only play Viennese waltzes. Rumors abound. The authorities are abandoning the city. Stalin has fled. The people say to one another, "Just get out." Those who manage to reach the train station are turned away. There are only seats for party members. At the gates of the city, citizens, feeling betrayed, try to halt the cars of the privileged who are trying to flee. Meanwhile, Leningrad's 2.5 million inhabitants are cut off from the rest of their country. A month and a half earlier, the Germans had resolved to besiege the city in a bid to avoid incalculable losses. Their reasoning? In an assault, Leningrad, the birthplace of the Bolshevik Revolution, would defend itself house by house. The siege is intended to starve the residents. The city should fall without Nazi effort. Lyuba Chaporina was a set designer and well-known figure in the art scene. But since the start of the war, she'd been supporting herself and her son by working as a nurse. In her diary, she wrote,
2: "Last night at the hospital, we got an air raid alert. The shelling was so intense that all the wounded were gathered in the hallway where the roar of the explosions was less deafening. People read newspapers aloud to the patients. I began the evening rounds, gave them eye drops, applied compressors. Then I returned, reluctantly, to the supply room. In there, I could feel that the strikes were very close, that it would soon be my turn."
1: German artillery bombard the city morning to night. Food depots, apartment buildings, fuel stores, hospitals. Every day, the bombardment claims dozens of lives. Lyuba Chaporina writes,
2: "I can't understand it. My mind refuses to accept this aimless barbarism from the Germans who'll even bomb hospitals. Explosive and incendiary bombs are being dropped. There are many injured, many people burned. Why are they doing this? To prove they respect no one? We know that already. Future generations will be appalled by this unspeakable barbarity."
1: Hitler ordered the siege personally. "We won't enter the Russian cities. They must die out completely. We should have no pangs of conscience. We're not playing nursemaid. We have no obligations towards these people. There is only one task, to carry out Germanization, to bring in

0: Lieutenant Colonel Helmut Stief is serving as staff officer of the 4th Army behind the front. He's appalled by how High Command is conducting the war. Their geometry on maps, as he describes it when writing to his wife, is at a complete disconnect from the battlefield reality.
1: Since October 2nd, our divisions have been bled out more than in all the previous months combined. No insights are taken from that whatsoever. On the contrary, demands keep escalating. They will, in effect, lead to our self-destruction. I'm consumed by a hatred without end.

0: Operation Typhoon was supposed to see the Wehrmacht enter Moscow before winter. The further the troops advance, however, the more chaotic the supply lines for food and equipment become, while the Soviet resistance grows ever fiercer. The German command's plans are drowned by the Rasputitsa, the autumn rain and mud season that turns roads into swampy impasses. The armies literally sink into the mud in open terrain, 200 kilometers short of Moscow. General Gotthard Heinrici is also bogged down with his men. In his diary, he writes,
1: "At best, a truck needs 36 hours to travel 35 kilometers. Gasoline, bread, oats, none of it gets through. The horse-drawn vehicles are stuck, the cannons can't advance, and all the units, infantry or otherwise, aren't so much fighting as pushing. Again and again, the desperate cry rings out. We can't go on."
0: What has become of the Soviet prisoners of war, now numbering over 3 million, under such conditions? Branded as subhuman, their fate is one the Germans don't pay much mind to. Wasting away, they're malnourished and denied medical help. With each day of war and failed logistics, the situation worsens.

0: They are forced to endure endless marches, only to be herded into makeshift camps under open skies. They have nothing to eat but dirt, bark, grass, rodents, or their own belts. Young Irina Khoroshunova has a brother-in-law imprisoned in a camp near Kiev. She knows the prisoners are starving, but the cruelty she witnesses there still shocks her.
1: They look so terrifying. A shiver of horror runs through me. They're certainly not given anything to eat. Women rush to the prisoners, throwing them food to ease their hunger. The men pounce on the scraps like wild animals. The Germans strike their heads with rifle butts, and they beat the women too. But they still continue to come. I feel like I'm witnessing a hellish scene from the Middle Ages, under a beautiful autumn sky.
0: In October 1941 alone, nearly 5,000 Soviet prisoners of war die each day. The civilian population cannot help them. Among them are their brothers, husbands, sons. Early November, General Georgi Zhukov, organizing the defense of Moscow, spots an opportunity offered by the muddy conditions of the Rasputitsa. He estimates the Germans won't be able to attack again for 2 weeks. Stalin selected him for his toughness, and Zhukov uses the delay to mobilize civilians and troops with an iron fist. Order 345. I order. First, any coward who abandons his post is to be shot on the spot. Second, military tribunals are to strictly enforce this order. Comrades, soldiers of the Red Army, not a single step backwards. Moscow has become a fortress. Barricades and obstacles of every kind are erected throughout the capital. Hundreds of thousands of civilians, mostly women, are called upon to dig defensive trenches along the outer ring of roads. November 7th, it's snowing in Moscow. The Germans are just 80 kilometers from Red Square, yet Stalin insists on personally presiding over the traditional military parade that commemorates the Bolshevik Revolution. It's an opportunity for him to stir up the people with a rousing patriotic speech.
2: Alexander Vinskar,
0: Alexander Nevsky, who defeated the Teutonic Knights. Kutuzov, who defeated Napoleon. Stalin invokes legendary figures who symbolize the resistance, grandeur, and invincibility of an eternal Russia. He urges his army and the young recruits to make their glorified predecessors proud. One of the Soviet Union's greatest strengths is its seemingly inexhaustible supply of citizens. In November, hundreds of thousands of reservists are called up, and over a million young men aged 18 and 19 are mobilized. The Red Army was nearly wiped out in Minsk, in Ukraine, and at Vyazma-Bryansk, but it's beginning its rise from the ashes. At the same time in Leningrad, the Germans' inhumane objective becomes clearer by the day. They cut off the city's last supply routes and lay minefields to kill any starving people trying to escape. For the inhabitants, nothing remains but death from

0: hunger, and cold. They spend their days searching for firewood, wandering in the cold, hunting for anything edible. They begin drawing water from the sewers. Food is rationed. A high school student writes in his diary,
1: I was unable to buy the 400 grams of oats, 615 grams of butter, or 100 grams of flour meant for the next 10 days. These items are nowhere to be found. Where they can be, the lines are endless. Hundreds and hundreds of people are out in the streets in the cold, and there's only enough for a handful of us. People stand in line, frozen to the bone, and go home empty-handed.
0: A young woman reports,
2: why is it that hunger, as the Germans quickly understood, is what undermines the spirit of resistance the most? It's because hunger is a constant state. It can't be interrupted. It's always present. You feel it constantly. The most terrible thing is watching your rations disappear without ever feeling full.
0: Even with ration cards, people can no longer buy what they need to survive. Corpses in the streets become a commonplace sight. No one notices anymore.

0: Lyuba Chaporina can see her and her son's death looming before her. She can no longer bear the propaganda.
1: In every photo, you can see Stalin's unbelievable smugness. What's become of this poor fool now? This man who really believed he was the greatest, the almighty, the wisest, the sublime, the divine. My heart is broken. For 23 years under Bolshevism, it was as though we were all on death row. But now, we're really here. We've reached the grand finale, the greatest of our time. An inglorious finale.

By the end of November 1941, 11,000 of Leningrad's residents have already starved to death. By the end of December, another 52,000. By the end of the siege, over 2 years later, over 1 million will be dead. On November 13th, an extraordinary meeting of German army commanders is held in Orsha, behind the Central Front. In the cold, the mud has frozen. Operation Barbarossa can now be resumed. Most generals are against restarting the offensive. They're aware of the exhaustion of the troops and resources and the inadequate supply situation. They want to wait out the winter. General Franz Halder, the chief architect of Barbarossa, nevertheless refuses to stop so close to the goal. The troops must give everything humanly possible. The power of the German will triumph. On November 15th, the Germans launch another attack. They do indeed manage an advance of a few dozen more kilometers, but then the push hits an impenetrable wall. The Soviets defend their capital with fierce determination.

0: New offensive fails to cause a breakthrough of any kind. The infantry division of Dr. Heinrich Harpe gets the furthest, reaching a tram station on the outskirts of Moscow.
1: We stood in front of the wooden benches in fascination. Surely thousands of Muscovites had waited here for the tram as it made its way down from the capital. On one wall was an old wooden trash bin. I reached in and pulled out a handful of torn-up tickets. We deciphered the Cyrillic letters. Moscow. Moscow, a city that had haunted us for miles during our long march, now only appeared before us like a mirage.

0: Heinrich Harper's battalion would never cross those last few kilometers separating them from the capital. Instead of the spectacular breakthroughs dreamed of by the generals, the German army once again grinds to a halt. They've used up the last of their strength. One infantry company records 80 cases of fainting from exhaustion. In the 23rd Division, the one closest to Moscow, two battalions refuse to advance any further. As one of their commanders justifies,
1: "The losses in men and officers are simply too high, and we've run out of ammunition. We're unable to advance even a single kilometer more. The Russian resistance is too strong." "We never imagined the Russians would defend their capital so fiercely. They fought on until we stopped."
0: On hostile terrain with little protection, the cold becomes a decisive problem. Most soldiers have not received winter uniforms. They wear hoods made of newspaper, cobbled together overshoes from straw, and stuff their uniforms with pieces of clothing looted from enemy corpses. From the diary of Willy Peter Reese,
2: "If we need boots, then we take them from old men and women in the streets. We don't want to, but we've been driven to do it." Our cooks slaughtered cattle and pigs along the way, but it wasn't enough. We took the last pieces of bread from women and children. Their tears, pleas, and curses didn't move us. We were the victors. War justified theft, demanded cruelty, and self-preservation didn't consult the conscience. We drove them from their beds and slept on their stoves.

0: Willi Peter Rehse becomes a stranger to himself.
1: We suffered from diarrhea. Our stomachs were festering swamps. We were disgusted with ourselves. My life and thoughts no longer extended beyond exhaustion. Thoughts of escape, the longing for sleep, hunger, and cold. The torment

0: effect of the marches made us bitter and numb to the suffering of others. We bragged about what we'd conquered and the effect a pistol had on a defenseless woman. Just a Russian.
1: Hitler always boasted that there are two things that unite people: shared ideals and shared criminality. Operation Barbarossa was a war of annihilation, explicitly sparing no civilian. By late November, however, assaults on the population had reached a new level. Faced with looming defeat and a fear of its consequences, German soldiers see enemies everywhere: deserters, partisans, Jews. The Wehrmacht acts ruthlessly, without mercy. Not only is anyone suspected of being a partisan hanged, as part of a policy of preemptive retaliation, hundreds of villages are destroyed, their inhabitants murdered. Early December in Kiev. The city has been occupied for 2.5 months. Young Irina Khoroshunova doesn't know the details of what's happening at the front, but she senses the war is at a turning point.
2: You only have to read between the lines to see that the Germans aren't having victory after victory as they claim. They're certainly not advancing along the whole front. Leningrad is holding out. Moscow hasn't fallen. I know, and I'm not the only one, that our people are regrouping and mobilizing their most important reserves of men and resources. We live in the hope of witnessing the moment when the Nazi hordes are driven back to where they came from.
1: December 6th, Moscow. General Zhukov elects to exploit the Wehrmacht's weakness, launching a major counteroffensive. It comes as a complete surprise for the Germans. They had believed the Soviet forces were spent. Now they realize the Red Army has managed to rally itself again. In wave after wave, Soviet infantry charged the German positions.

0: General Gotthard Heinrici and his men are in a small village near Moscow.
1: December 16th. I write you with great concern. The Russians have broken through our thin lines in several places and forced us to retreat. I don't know how this will end. December 17th. It wouldn't be so bad if we weren't utterly exhausted both physically and mentally from 6 months of constant combat. December 20th. The Russians were greatly underestimated. December 24th. The disaster marches on. At the top in Berlin, no one wants to know about it.

Zhukov's counteroffensive is a success. The Germans are pushed back from Moscow, in some places by up to 300 kilometers. Hitler's focus now is preventing defeat. On December 18th, he issues the infamous Stand Fast order. Troops must hold their ground, fight fanatically, and are forbidden to retreat.

0: Nikolai Nikulin on the front line with the Red Army describes his feelings amid this merciless battle.
1: My mind was shut off, barely surviving in my starved and exhausted body. My soul only rarely awakened. Whenever I had a quiet moment, I would close my eyes in the darkness of the shelter and remember my home. The summer sun, the flowers, the hermitage, the books I loved, familiar melodies. A faint flame of hope managed to warm me in this black, frozen world of cruelty, hunger, and death.

0: Christmas 1941. The German soldiers are not home to celebrate. Operation Barbarossa has failed. After 6 months of fighting, the Red Army and the Wehrmacht are like two dazed boxers, staggering, each with no strength left to strike. The Wehrmacht has managed to take neither Leningrad nor Moscow, but it is still on its feet. The Red Army hasn't destroyed the Wehrmacht, but it has saved Moscow. Neither Stalin nor Hitler is prepared to give up. Each is counting on new reserves and better military supplies to deliver the decisive blow. Since the start of the German invasion, the Red Army has lost nearly 5 million men. The Wehrmacht has lost 800,000, one quarter of its original force. These staggering numbers mark only the beginning of the bloodshed. By the end of World War II, the deaths will read over 5 million German soldiers, an estimated 11 million Soviet soldiers, and 16 million Soviet civilians.
1: I've only rarely cried. Crying doesn't help you escape while in the thick of it. Only once I'm back with you all, resting and recovering, will we have to cry a lot. And with it, you will come to deeply understand your husband. Even faced with the saddest sights here, there's no use in crying. There's a growing sense of human wretchedness and collective guilt. A deep shame is growing. Sometimes I'm even ashamed that I was ever loved at all.
0: This letter was found in the uniform pocket of a German infantryman. He was killed in December 1941 near Kashira, 115 kilometers south of Moscow.

0: No one stayed here. Everyone is working somewhere.
1: Romania, torn between work and home. In the 1990s, an entire generation left the country, leaving behind their families. Yet the yearning remains.
2: Every time we go back to our country, it's painful for us. Because for years, we've been saying over and over, we say we'll stay one more year and then come back.
1: In 30 minutes.
3: Banned, outlawed, and now they're back. Landmines. Along Europe's northeastern border, countries are turning once again to this brutal weapon. Military and political leaders call it deterrence. Critics warn it's a deadly illusion. Minefield Europe, the return of a banned weapon.
1: Close up. In 90 minutes.

0: This is DW News, and these are our top stories. Six people have been killed in a shooting in the northern German town of Stade. According to the police, the victims, four women and two men, were all adults and employees of social services. The shooting took place in a residential care facility for mothers and children and may have been motivated by a child custody dispute. The 45-year-old male suspect has been arrested, while two others are being investigated. Pakistan has carried out ground and air strikes along the Afghanistan border. The Taliban government says 36 civilians were killed and many more injured, while Pakistan maintains it targeted militant groups. Officials say the strikes were a response to a series of recent militant attacks. Cross-border fighting between the countries has escalated in recent months, with dozens of people killed, including civilians. Survivors are still being pulled from the rubble of buildings destroyed in Venezuela's devastating earthquakes. The government says the death toll has reached at least 1,450 people, while hundreds of buildings have been fully or partially destroyed. More international teams are arriving to join in the search and rescue efforts.
1: South Africa is bracing for a wave of xenophobic violence. Anti-immigrant vigilante groups are demanding undocumented migrants leave the country by tomorrow or face unspecified consequences. The government rejects the groups and their ultimatum, but can police prevent tensions from spiraling out of control?
2: I would have stayed, but the community now is forcing us to leave. That's why I'm going, not because I want.
1: Also on the day, Israel refuses to release billions of dollars of Palestinian tax revenues. The withheld funds have left the Palestinian Authority cash-strapped and on the brink of financial collapse.

I'm Nicole Frilly. Thank you so much for joining us. Thousands of foreign nationals are leaving South Africa ahead of a made-up deadline set by local anti-immigrant

0: immigrant groups. They're demanding undocumented migrants leave the country by tomorrow, June 30th, an ultimatum issued with no legal authority whatsoever. Nationwide anti-immigration protests have been planned on the day of the deadline, raising fears that foreigners could become the targets of xenophobic violence. South African police have promised a massive deployment, but the tensions remain high. DW's Diane Hawker reports.
1: No, I will never come back again here. I can't say this country is very bad, no. But the situation which is happening now, it causes me to say I can't come back again.
2: Okay. All right.
3: James Mackie is one of hundreds of Malawian citizens trying to get back home. He's camped outside the Malawi consulate in Johannesburg, hoping that his country's government will repatriate him and others. Anti-immigration groups like March and March and Operation Dudula have planned a mass mobilization against illegal migration for Tuesday, 30 June, coupled with a call for undocumented foreigners to leave the country. The group's leaders have said the protests will be peaceful.
4: So if there's anyone that must shoulder any blame for the 30th, it's the government. But on our part, we are saying, for what we can take and what we can do to ensure that no violence ensues, we'll do that.
3: But Mackie is not convinced. In the last 2 months, two demonstrations ended in violent clashes. Four people were killed, including two Mozambicans, one Malawian and one South African. Mackie says he has also received direct threats.
1: There is also, the situation is not good. Why I'm saying it's not good? There we are staying with the people who are also the citizens of this country. So they say to us, all foreigners, if we are still living here, they've got lights to do whatever they can manage to do to us, especially to kill or maybe to get injured.
3: The government says 15,000 Malawians have been processed for deportation, primarily in Durban, and those without appropriate documents will need to be issued emergency travel documents and could be banned from travel into South Africa for 5 years. This will be the case for Hawa Hassan, who admits entering South Africa without a passport.
5: Passport you didn't manage, so what do you mean by that? Do you have one or you don't have one?
6: I don't have.
5: So how did you come here?
6: I come here through bus.
5: With a bus?
6: Yeah.
5: And then nobody asked you about passport or anything?
6: I don't know what is happening because I was taking the bus and moving. So my driver, the one who sought out about that.
3: South Africa's government says it is aware of the country's migration challenges and has set up an interministerial committee to deal with the issue. It has called on citizens to avoid taking the law into their own hands.
7: Someone who violates a law or who is alleged to have violated a law, whether it is someone who is accused of theft, whether it is someone who is accused of illegally entering a country, they do not void or lose their inherent human dignity and human rights. That is why we don't have vigilante justice in South Africa. We have due process in this country. And it applies to any kind of legal violation.
3: The police say they want to avoid a repeat of the unrest seen in 2021, when protests over the arrest of former President Jacob Zuma turned to looting and chaos. South Africa's police service has set aside the equivalent of 32 million euros to monitor the planned protests. It has also partnered with private security firms who will supply helicopters, additional cars, and manpower.
0: Dr. Rebecca Walker is a social anthropologist at the University of the Witwatersrand and a research consultant specializing in migration, health, and human rights in Southern Africa. Rebecca, welcome to the day. Now, a quote, deadline is approaching. What exactly are these anti-migrant groups threatening to do once it passes?
8: So I think the important thing to mention, first of all, is the deadline has been set by so-called anti-migrant sort of vigilante mobs who have said that by the date of the 30th of June, they want all undocumented, or they use the language illegal, migrants out of South Africa. And their threats have been quite direct and explicit in terms of, you know, they will...

0: do what's necessary to ensure that undocumented migrants are forced to leave the country. But really, sort of prior to this so-called deadline, you know, we're already seeing many, many people, thousands, fleeing from the country, and, you know, gathering in like almost refugee camps across cities like Durban and Cape Town, as they're terrified of as what will unfold. But in terms of what comes after, the group have been very unclear. There's no sort of clear plan going forward.
1: Then let's look at how we got here. What's driving this xenophobic sentiment?
0: So, I mean, South Africa has battled with xenophobia for a very long time. It's nothing new, and we have had very sort of clearly documented outbreaks of violence, such as in 2008 when 64 people were killed. And there's been growing anti-migrant sentiment, obviously parallel to growing concerns and frustration with rising levels of unemployment, increasing poverty, challenges with service delivery. And obviously, you know, as we see across the globe, we see certain groups scapegoating migrants and, you know, amplifying this message across the media that it's migrants who are responsible for the challenges that are being faced in the country. And so that's, you know, that's increasingly become part of political rhetoric in South Africa, as well as in sort of the narrative on the street as well, which is now obviously enabling, you know, this widespread violence to escalate.
1: Yeah. And now that this quote unquote deadline is approaching, government representatives are asking citizens to not take the law into their own hands. Other than that, though, has the government been doing much to protect the rights of the illegal immigrants in the country?
0: Not at all. I mean, first of all, we need to be clear that these aren't illegal immigrants. These are immigrants who have not been able to access documentation, who are stuck in a flawed and corrupt home affairs system, many who are in limbo. And many of those being attacked are actually documented anyway. It seems, you know, there's not a very clear line or idea of who is going to be targeted. It's just, it's racial profiling, basically, in terms of whether you look like you're from a different African country to South Africa. The government has warned that, you know, this violence or predicted violence is not legal, that they're, you know, people mustn't take the law into their own hands, but simultaneously have been very weak on stating, you know, that the root causes aren't due to migrants. So they often pivot by condemning the violence, but then very quickly talking about so-called illegal migration as a problem in South Africa, which in itself, you know, basically condones the violence, because they're not speaking out against the root causes and therefore delegitimizing the vigilante mobs. They're actually amplifying this message. And what we've been seeing in the run-up to, you know, this so-called deadline is that the police are going around checking documents in public spaces, warning people that if they employ undocumented migrants, they'll be fined. So they're simply fanning the flames and playing into this, you know, real risk that is being driven across the country.
1: Who is most at risk right now?
0: I mean, those most at risk are obviously those who don't have any recourse, in terms of those who don't have their documents, who haven't been able to regularize their documents because they can't turn to the police for protection. And many, many people right now, for example, in Cape Town, are living on the streets, having run from their homes and having nowhere to go. And they're, you know, in a way sitting ducks because they don't have support from the cities, the city structures. There's no, you know, government is being very slow to respond. And we're seeing what happened in 2008 in terms of civil society and NGOs and other organizations having to fill that gap. But it leaves people very, very exposed at a time, you know, when they're at their most vulnerable. And, you know, when we talk about migrants as well, we're talking about asylum seekers, we're talking about refugees, people who have nowhere else to go. But at the same time, talking about migrants who have only ever known South Africa and their children were born in South Africa and their lives are here. So we're basically creating a humanitarian disaster on the ground on the claims of, you know, sovereignty and protecting borders.
1: What needs to happen right now to prevent this situation from escalating even further?
0: What needs to happen is the government needs to be very clear, not just in warning against the violence, but in being very clear that these organizations such as March in March, Operation Dudula, are not lawful in what they're calling for, that the basis on which they're calling for a focus on migrants is unlawful, is incorrect, and to address the misinformation. For as long as the misinformation is being circulated and anecdotal, you know, evidence and, you know, facts that haven't, you don't stand up to the data, as long as that's allowed to circulate, people are continuing to believe that as soon as, if we get rid of migrants from the country, somehow we're suddenly going to have, you know, thousands of jobs available, and that suddenly the health system is going to work. And the government really needs to be very, very clear and transparent in addressing those misinformations and myths, because until they do, you know, these anti-migrant groups will continue to run with the, you know, regardless of what they say about the violence being unlawful, they'll continue to run with their claims, and they'll continue to get amplification. So we need law enforcement to protect migrants, not to join in and checking documents at this really precarious time. We need protection and support.
1: Dr. Rebecca Walker, we appreciate your time. Thank you so much. Israel is withholding more than $5 billion of tax revenues that it owes to the Palestinian Authority, or PA. Critics say the move is meant to cripple, if not completely undo, the little autonomy and self-rule that Palestinians still have in the occupied West Bank. Palestinian officials are calling for international action to release the funds. Deprived of its main source of income, the Palestinian Authority warns that it's on the brink of economic collapse.
2: The situation for Palestinians in the occupied West Bank is already catastrophic.
3: And now, because the Israeli government refuses to relinquish $5 billion worth of tax revenues it owes to the Palestinian Authority, they're running out of money.
4: For nearly 3 years, we've been getting a percentage of our salary, some on 70, some on 60%. For example, this month, they informed us that we will get 50% tomorrow.
5: Since last November, we're only been taking like 50% of our salaries. It's been a miserable financial situation.
6: Think about a country importing all basic commodities and collecting taxes before they are sold to the market. That process, because the PA does not actually have control over, you know, the crossings, is collected by Israel, by the way, against 3% fee.
3: These tax revenues, taken from both goods and services, make up around 70% of the Palestinian Authority's annual income.
2: As agreed upon via the Paris Protocol of 1994, all revenues from taxes on imports from countries other than Israel that come through Israeli crossings must be transferred to the Palestinian Authority within 6 working days.
3: The PA also sends part of those tax revenues to Gaza.
2: Israel claims, without showing evidence, that Hamas, which is in power in Gaza and separate from the PA, uses some of this money to fund acts of terrorism. For years, Israel allowed foreign funding to reach Hamas, despite it being classified a terror organization by several countries.
6: Historically, since the PA was created, in every crisis or dispute between the PA and Israel, the Israeli government would use tax revenues as a tactical, in my opinion, or used to use them as tactical pressure tool on the PA for certain, you know, issues when the PA went to the UN or like joined international organizations against Israeli will. They would use that as a punishment tool for specific periods of time.
2: In response to Hamas's attacks on Israel on October 7th, 2023, Israel's finance minister Bezalel Smotrich first reduced the transfer of tax revenues to the PA, even though it's a separate governing body, and Hamas in Gaza is its political rival. Then, 1 year ago, Smotrich stopped these transfers altogether, leading to what is over $5 billion in owed tax revenue and counting, after Spain, Ireland and Norway recognized the state of Palestine. He later tweeted, "With God's help, I will act using all the tools at my disposal to prevent the danger of the Palestinian state, and this includes dismantling the PA by means of economic strangulation."
3: In the meantime, the PA, the West Bank's largest employer, now owes its 190,000 workers the equivalent of over a year's unpaid wages.
2: Last month, everyone from ministers to janitors received a flat payment of around $400. Many primary health clinics are operating one day a week.
4: It's the worst situation in the health ministry's history. We're facing the near collapse of the health system.
2: Schools are on reduced hours.
5: When you don't have a regular education process, when you have only 3 days to come

0: to school and get your education, that will not be enough for a good education.
1: And that's the reality for those technically with jobs.
2: The unemployment rate in the occupied West Bank among Palestinians over the age of 15 shows that joblessness there applies to nearly one-third of the population. Part of that includes the roughly 130,000 workers without access to jobs in Israel. We asked the spokesperson for Israeli Finance Minister Bezalel Smotrich what the total sum of withheld Palestinian tax revenues was, where it was being held and why. Smotrich's team declined to give further details on the total number and whereabouts of the withheld funds, but responded by saying, "The PA remains the enemy that sets the wheels of terror in Judea and Samaria in motion. We will not continue to provide life support to a body that educates for and finances our destruction." For proponents of Smotrich's approach, this is as it should be.
3: The money was never theirs, it should never have been theirs, and now Israel is fully within its legal right to say, I am not going to fund my own destruction.
4: It's collective punishment because it's basically punishing average people, not necessarily officials. But second of all, it's even more strategic than and abusive than public than collective punishment, because it aims to bring to change strategically all the parameters of the Israeli-Palestinian conflict into a fully contained Israeli military occupation.
5: Yost Hilterman is a special advisor for the Middle East and North Africa at the International Crisis Group. Among his areas of expertise is the Israeli-Palestinian conflict, as well as political and economic developments in the occupied West Bank. Welcome to the day, Yost. Now, how crucial is this money Israel is withholding for the effective governance of the Palestinian territories?
6: Well, thank you very much, Nicole. The money that Israel is withholding in terms of the clearance revenues that Israel collects on the Palestinian Authority's behalf at the Israeli borders amounts to two-thirds of the Palestinian Authority's budget. So by withholding that amount, obviously the PA is in dire economic financial straits. It cannot pay salaries to its public sector employees in full. And it has to borrow heavily from various sources in order to keep the operation running.
5: How close does that leave the Palestinian Authority to financial collapse?
6: Well, that's the funny thing. Well, not funny, of course, but some Palestinians say, financial experts, that the PA financially is already insolvent. It has gone bankrupt, but yet it is still there. And somehow it's been possible to keep it running. And I think part of the reason why it hasn't completely collapsed yet is because neither Israel nor especially the United States don't want it to collapse. They want it to be weak and dependent, but not to collapse, because if it collapses, then the responsibility of taking care of the Palestinian population of 3.3 million in the West Bank would fall on the Israelis.
5: And can you explain why? Because you say somehow they've been able to keep things running. Is that because money is trickling in, money that Israel is allowing to come in, or where does that money come from?
6: Sure. No, there's other sources of income. I said that the clearance revenues is two-thirds of the PA's income. There is another third. There's tax revenues. And there are various other sources. Of course, is European budget support. So it's not that the PA would collapse tonight, or you know, if that income continues to accrue. But it is true that the PA is severely weakened by the lack of the income from the clearance revenues. Mm.
5: What are the implications of all of what you're laying out for everyday Palestinians?
6: Well, for everyday Palestinians, it's not just the clearance revenues, because that is, let's say, 200,000 public sector employees. You multiply it by five, given the average size of a family, that's 1 million people out of 3.3 million. So that is already a major impact on the economy. But you add to that 200,000 Palestinians who have not been able to go to their jobs inside Israel since October 7th, 2023. So that's also a huge chunk of family income. And then, you know, all the economic and movement restrictions that Israel has imposed, they existed before October 7th, 2023, but they've been accelerated and compounded since then. All of that is making life extremely difficult for people to bring, you know, put food on the table.

0: appointed Minister of Finance following the elections in late 2022. And he has a clear ideological agenda. He is a settler leader. He lives in the occupied West Bank. And his agenda is to annex the West Bank. He's very open and explicit about it. And he wants the Palestinians out, or if they stay, to be totally submissive to Israeli will. Now, as finance minister, he has been able to institute a number of the financial punishments, really punitive measures that we have seen since October 7, 2023, including the withholding of the clearance revenues. But he's also keeping the Palestinian economy on tenterhooks by refusing to issue key letters of indemnity and indemnification by Israeli correspondent banks to Palestinian banks. From the Israeli finance minister to Israeli correspondent banks, that would protect them from any kind of money laundering accusations, and so he's issuing them on a two-weekly basis, which is no way to run an economy, because in those 2 weeks, when they pass investors, businesses, they don't know if they will be renewed, and without a renewal, the banking relations between Israel and Palestine will collapse.
1: Israel says the money they're withholding goes towards the funding of terrorism. I want to know from you, is there any evidence of that? How transparent is the Palestinian Authority with its finances?
0: Well, the Palestinian Authority is very transparent with its finances, in part because it's been forced to be so by the international community. It's one of the most scrutinized financial systems in the world. And so there is no issue of transparency. This is an empty accusation. If you say this money is going to Hamas, okay, that's a different story, but it's not going to Hamas. It's going to the Palestinian Authority, which is the political enemy of Hamas. So it's just made up stuff. You know, we've seen so many excuses brought to the table in order to prevent the Palestinian economy from basic functioning that, you know, this is just one of them.
1: I want to look at the long game here, because some analysts warn that weakening the PA precisely could further destabilize the West Bank. From a security standpoint, could this policy then backfire on Israel itself?
0: Well, there is a tension within the Israeli system, because there are the people like the ideologues like Mr. Smotrich and Mr. Ben-Gvir, who don't care about stability in the West Bank, because if in fact there is another Palestinian uprising, for example, that gives them cover for crushing it and therefore making life impossible for Palestinians and basically driving them out if they have the chance. But there are others in the Israeli establishment, especially on the security and intelligence side, and I don't want to make a black and white picture, but in any case, there are those who think that, in fact, maybe in the longer term, it would be good if Palestinians were made to leave. But for now, they're there, and somehow that requires a certain degree of stability. And so if you risk that stability, then, you know, the task of the security forces will be immense, and they don't want that. And so this tension within the Israeli system is actually producing a sort of paralysis. The efforts by the far right ministers is not being implemented, except to the extent that the economy is kept very weak and very dependent and totally on tenterhooks.
1: This is Joost Hilderman of the International Crisis Group. Thank you so much for sharing your insights with us today.
0: Thank you so much.
1: And that's our time, but make sure to stay informed, stay engaged, and stay in touch. You can follow our team on social media. Our handle there is @DW News. If it's the latest headlines you're looking for, there is always our website, of course. That's DW.com. For now, though, from the entire team here on The Day, thank you so much for spending part of your day with us. Bye-bye.

0: camp state here. 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
1: 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In the 1990s, an entire generation left the country, leaving behind their

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1: Every time we go back to our country, it's painful for us. Because for years, we've been saying over and over, we say we'll stay one more year and then come back.
0: Next. Banned, outlawed, and now they're back. Landmines. Along Europe's northeastern border, countries are turning once again to this brutal weapon. Military and political leaders call it deterrence. Critics warn it's a deadly illusion. Minefield Europe, the return of a banned weapon.
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3: This is the small Romanian town of Bicas. And this is Antonella Andonescu, or Coca, as everyone here calls her.
4: Good morning, Mrs. Margareta. How are you? Everything okay?
3: A few years ago, she returned from Italy. Today, she cares for the elderly in her hometown.
4: Good morning. How are you doing? We have to start the day with a smile, no question about it. I walk through the nursing home and talk to the residents, just to share some positivity.
3: Bicas was an important industrial city up till 1989. Nearly half the residents from back then have moved away. Most of the younger people have gone to work in Italy, where there's more work to be found. Many of them will likely never return, like Coca's niece, Andra.
5: When I go to Romania, I like staying for a month on vacation, but I don't feel like I would want to live there.
3: Bicas is a small town in the historical region of Moldavia in western Romania, about 400 kilometers north of Bucharest. Around 6,500 people live here. Today, you mostly see older people in town. After the fall of the communist regime, unemployment rose dramatically. A wave of emigration followed. Most young people left for Western Europe, leaving their parents and grandparents behind. Coca takes care of some of them. When the weather is nice, like today, she often takes them on an outing.
4: On nice days, I take a trip with the elderly, with the ones who can walk, but also with those in wheelchairs, because we can take people who can't walk in the car. We drive to the lake out in the countryside. We often gather herbs or pick fruit.
3: Coca has her own dock on Lake Bicas, where her boat is moored, something she bought for the residents of her nursing home. The idea came to her a year ago when she saw tourists on a boat tour. The boat can accommodate 12 people. It's rather unusual to see a woman at the helm. Motorboats are considered masculine here. The Bicas residents

0: Reservoir is Romania's largest artificial lake. Covering an area of about 35 square kilometers, it was created in 1950 when a hydroelectric dam was built here. Of course, music is also part of the tour, especially the old Schlager hits from yesteryear. Coca worked in Italy for almost 10 years as a geriatric nurse, learning to care for the elderly and sick. Today, Coca runs a nursing home with space for 80 people. Demand at her facility is high. Due to the aging population, there's an urgent need for nursing homes. Government-run facilities are rare, and many private providers fail to meet quality standards.
1: Now put your fingers here, and now put your fist here, right here. Bravo!
0: At Coca's nursing home, care is affordable and reliable, with a focus on real human connection. The boss herself makes plenty of time for her residents.
2: We play cards, dominoes, rummy. They play every day. I'm often playing with them. My visits always cheer her up. They always ask me, Mrs. Coca, can you stop by later so we can chat for a bit? I wish I could spend more time with them. If I had 8 or 10 hours a day, I'd spend it with them. But I don't have that kind of time because I have to keep things running.
0: Coca especially enjoys talking with Vasile Iuganaru, who worked for decades at the Bicaz cement plant, the largest cement facility in Romania. He worked in asbestos cement production and remembers well the days when it was a booming industry in Bicaz.
3: Well, they sent many of us there, not just me. Everyone from my class. And then we were assigned to our respective departments. I was hired in 78 and worked there from then on. It was tough at the factory. I inhaled a lot of toxic fumes, especially in the years before privatization.
2: Before the new particle filters were installed.
3: Yes, but that was only later, after the 1990s. Before that, you were inhaling mouthfuls of dust. God, do you remember what it was like here? What it was like in the woods here? Everything was white from the lime plant. The trees looked like a birchwood forest.
2: People got sick working in these conditions.
3: Many got diseases like silicosis, a great many.

0: Coca was directly affected by events in her homeland. After finishing school, it was clear to her that she'd have to leave Romania if she wanted a future. She left secretly, without even telling her parents. Her first stop was Turkey.
1: The first time I went abroad was to work in Istanbul. I stayed there for 3 years. During that time, I met the father of my oldest son. I didn't want to get married. I didn't want to stay with him.
0: But she stayed to work. And every time she visited home, it was a celebration for her nieces.

0: When I came back from Turkey, they were waiting for me as if I was Santa Claus, because I brought them lots of gifts. I only work there for my sisters and nieces, not for myself. They had it much harder. They had barely enough to survive. No matter what I was earning back then, I always asked them what they needed. I gave them money and bought everything they needed. After that, I returned to Turkey empty-handed. I didn't have any children at the time, and for myself, I only bought the absolute essentials.
1: Today, the situation is completely different.
0: Hi, how are you?
2: Good. How are you?
0: I have something to show you. Look what I found.
2: Yes, show me.
0: I was looking through the photo albums and found these pictures from when you were little girls. And everyone said you were my own daughters.
2: Yeah.
0: Do you see, Giselle? Your mom when she was little.
2: That was me when I was little.
0: Giselle, what are you doing there?
2: Look at Coca.
0: Okay, you two beauties. Let's talk again soon.
2: Bye.
1: Andra is Coca's oldest niece. Years ago, she went to join her parents who'd settled in Ostia, a suburb of Rome on the Mediterranean coast, in the late 1990s.
2: I have many fond memories of Coca. I remember when she came back from Turkey and brought us lots of candy, clothes and toys. She always took me with her wherever she went, and people said I was her little girl, that I looked just like her. She was more like a mother to me than an aunt.
1: Andra's story is that of a typical emigrant child.
2: I grew up with my grandparents in a small village. When my parents came to get me and brought me here, it wasn't easy because I had to leave my grandparents behind and I missed them so much. Then my life changed completely. This is a big city, lots of people, everything was new. I didn't know the language, but honestly, it was easy to learn. I watched cartoons. I felt like I wanted to stay here. Yeah, I think ever since I was 15, I've liked everything here. When I go to Romania, I like staying for a month on vacation, but I don't feel like I would want to live there.
1: Andra belongs to the second generation of Romanian emigrants living in Italy today. She quickly found her bearings in the new environment, where she graduated effortlessly from high school and earned a living working in the restaurant industry.
2: I worked in a restaurant where I met the father of my little girl. Before Giselle was born, I worked a lot here. I started around 11, then stopped at noon to rest at home. And at 5 p.m., I went back to work until 1 a.m. It depended on how long the guests stayed. Yeah, that's how it was. It was hard work, but I enjoyed it.
1: Andra was the manager here until recently. Now they often come here to dine with her husband's family. Ruggero, the father of her daughter, owns the restaurant. And his restaurant is a regular venue for the social gatherings of uncles, aunts, nieces and nephews. The Bicaz region in northern Romania has experienced an exodus of young people. According to the latest census, people aged 60 to 70 make up the largest demographic group. Adriana, Coca's older sister and Andra's mother, has been working at Coca's home for several years. Coca urgently needed extra hands at her nursing home in Bicaz and asked her sister if she would come and help.
2: The first time I went to Italy was because my husband was located there. He asked me to join him, and I found a job caring for an elderly lady. My husband died 12 years ago, and after that, I came home 3 times a year. Once I got used to it, I decided to return for good. Many people say you should never work with family, but we've always gotten along.
1: When Coca and her 2 older sisters left Romania, the country was in the grip of a deep crisis. The large factories in the province had closed, and there were massive layoffs. But Coca always held on to the hope of returning one day.
0: I left, but my soul stayed here. In my free time, I could think of nothing but home. Even while caring for my baby, my thoughts were always on returning. Everyone wondered why I came back. After all, I had it better there than many do here. It's important to have the courage to return to your own country and to trust that you can achieve something there too.
1: Her new life here began with a memory of Italy.
0: My original idea was a pizzeria. We were next to an elementary school, and I thought if we made pizzas on small plates, every child could afford one. And sure enough, during recess, there was a long line outside. I made so many pizzas that the whole place here was filled with them. And then I started getting involved in social work. My sisters decided to come back home. I was able to convince them they could work with me. When I left Italy, that was pretty much the plan. Let's all go home, stay healthy, and be close to our parents.
1: And so in 2003, Coca returned to Bicas, back to the countryside where she'd grown up, a place filled with memories.
0: I had neighbors who had 5 children. All 5 are in Italy today. On this side here, 2 are in Turco-Giu, and the rest are in Italy. On the side of the hill up there, absolutely everyone is in Italy. No one stayed here. Everyone is working somewhere. They say they're leaving the country to earn money and will come back, but they never come back again.
1: Ostia, not far from Rome, is a real hotspot for the Romanian diaspora. From a total of 6 million Romanian emigrants, 250,000 live here alone. In the late 1990s, when Romania was not yet part of the EU, Romanian migrants who'd already found work and housing were a contact point for friends and relatives who were also looking for a fresh start. Acrem Ioara and her husband came here at that time.
3: It was tough back then. You couldn't just come here with a visa. Today, everything is easy. I had a friend in Turin who was in the country illegally. We went to see him. He kept us locked up in the house for a week. We weren't allowed to go out because if the neighbors had seen us, they would have called the carabinieri right away, and they would have sent us right back to Romania. After a week, he told me he couldn't put us up any longer. He said, please go somewhere else. Before we left the country, I'd written down more than 10 phone numbers of acquaintances in a little notebook. On the train, I called every person I knew. But no one answered. And if someone did answer, they asked, why did you come to Italy? You know how hard it is here. In Rome, we lived at the train station, washing ourselves in the trains. If you only knew how small those sinks are, that was the only option we had. In Rome, I called the last number I had, exactly one person that I didn't know at all. It was the husband of a friend of a friend, so a complete stranger. And he said to me, hey, there's just one way I can help you. Take a taxi and come to Infernetto. We'll figure it out from there. Then, with this person's help, we found a house and furnished it from scratch. We had nothing. I'm not

Ashamed to say that. Some things we got from the church, others from various people, and some things we found in the trash. We really started from the very bottom. Every time we go back to our country, it's painful for us, because for years we've been saying over and over, just one more year. We say we'll stay one more year and then come back. But then we can't bring ourselves to take that step, and we stay. It's very painful, especially saying goodbye when you just can't stop crying. I've lost my parents and my father-in-law. Only my mother-in-law is still alive. But we went back every year for the children so they could learn our traditions and not

0: Coca's day starts early with a cup of coffee, a moment of calm before the hectic day begins. She picks up meat for the grill at the local butcher. Today, she's planning a barbecue for the 80 residents of her home. She picks up medication at the pharmacy, also for the residents. Last stop, the supermarket. As manager, she's responsible for everything, including the daily shopping trips around town. She's also part of the team and is happy to do the rounds. At Coca's nursing home, a lot of emphasis is placed on movement. When the weather is nice, everyone goes outside. Activities and stimulation are a normal part of the care here. Among the residents of Coca's home is her own father, Matei Andonescu. He now struggles with his memory and has some health problems. Born in 1941, he lived through the years of emigration when all three of his daughters left the country.
1: I could hardly bear to see my children taking off for some faraway place. But I knew that many people had left the area. And someone told me that they were probably doing well.
0: For Romanians, barbecuing isn't just about food, it's a living tradition. That's true here in Ostia too. At the end of the workday, everyone gathers at the home of Lacrimioara and her husband Florin. They are plumbers, fitters, and caregivers. The younger ones among them are still in training. Florin makes mici, a typical Romanian barbecue dish on the griddle. This kind of relaxed gathering didn't exist 25 years ago when the older ones first came here. But back then, they never thought they'd still be here today.
2: Do you remember Florin?
3: Yeah.
2: In Ostia, we were treated like the worst criminals. They took us to the police headquarters in Rome and held us there till midnight. They locked us all up and said we had no business being in our house. The police sealed off the house. We couldn't get back in.
1: You were homeless then?
2: In a practical sense, yes. The only one who wasn't locked up was Florin. I called him and said, come and get us out of Rome. Go and get a few things from the house. Try and find a place where we can all stay. Tell us, where did we end up?
3: In an RV, yes. It was really tough back then. There were a lot of us. Friends, our godchildren, my sister. There were 12 of us in that trailer for about 3 weeks. Yeah, we laugh about it today. But back then, it was enough to make you cry.
2: We ate nothing but chicken the whole time.
3: Yeah, we only had grilled chicken because we didn't have a stove. We had nothing. Our grill was a wheelbarrow with a grate on top.
4: But I want to tell you that I love Romania.
2: More than Italy?
4: Yeah. Like I told you, I was there for 2 weeks, and it felt great. It's cool. You have everything you want there.
3: But when you return here, it still feels better, right?

0: For those of us who were born there, but for them...
1: Your country is calling you, but something calls you here, too.
2: But I can't go to a country that took the person I love most away from me.
0: Maybe you'll come back here one day. Maybe you can study here.
3: Why don't you move here?
2: I don't like it here. I don't feel like I could fit in here. I don't like it. I don't like the language. I don't like the people. Okay, the Romanians fit in here in their own way, yes, but I'd rather stay in Romania and struggle a bit until I've built up something. It's better than coming here and not feeling like myself.
0: Look, in contrast, my girls wouldn't go back to Romania.
2: Yeah, because they were born here.
0: But that's not it. They see how life is different here.
1: I don't know how to put it. We had this hope in our hearts. Not just hope. Leaving was the solution. May God bless us.
4: At home and abroad, there's nothing that brings Romanians together like a barbecue. And Bicaz is no exception. Coca has prepared everything for a lovely evening, but she knows well that almost all of her residents have children and grandchildren abroad, whom they miss very much. In her hometown of Bicaz, from which so many have emigrated, Coca forges new connections and offers attention and care, especially to those who would otherwise be alone.
5: Work almost never tires me out. I go home and feel good. I don't know if anyone has ever heard me say that I'm tired. So if you do what you love, you never get tired.
4: Coca is considering opening a second home one day, a slightly more exclusive home with higher rents. This would help offset some of the rising costs of the existing home and secure housing for everyone here in the long term.

0: banned, outlawed, and now they're back. Landmines. Along Europe's northeastern border, countries are turning once again to this brutal weapon. Military and political leaders call it deterrence. Critics warn it's a deadly illusion. Minefield Europe, the return of a banned weapon.
1: Close up. In 30 minutes. Eco-Africa. Real stories, new strategies.
2: We have a lot of environmental challenges.
1: Sustainable resources. How do they become a part of everyday life? Volunteers. How can they protect their paradise on this planet?
3: Plastic is our number one problem.
1: Future leaders. How do they become experts in climate protection? Eco-Africa. In 90 minutes.

0: Some call them cocaine of the sea. Glass eels. Protected. Coveted. Impossible to breed. And trading them is strictly regulated. The perfect prey for a crime without borders. Billion Dollar Babies starts July 11th on DW.
1: A unique look inside Afghanistan. Despite conflict and oppressive rule, one thing offers glimmers of joy and a measure of freedom.
2: Afghanistan cricket is like football in Brazil. It's everything for the lives of Afghan people. It's everything.
1: We meet the star players as they prepare for an international tournament. How did they make it to the top? What are their hopes and dreams for themselves and for their country? With rare insights from ordinary Afghans, what does the national team's success mean to them? And what about the exiled female players who are forbidden to play in their homeland? Can they envision a future for women in Afghanistan? Dreams in the dust.

0: This is DW News, and these are our top stories. 6 people have been killed in a shooting in the northern German town of Stade. According to the police, the victims, 4 women and 2 men, were all adults and employees of social services. The shooting took place in a residential care facility for mothers and children and may have been motivated by a child custody dispute. The 45-year-old male suspect has been arrested, while 2 others are being investigated. Pakistan has carried out ground and air strikes along the Afghanistan border. The Taliban government says 36 civilians were killed and many more injured, while Pakistan maintains it targeted militant groups. Officials say the strikes were a response to a series of recent militant attacks. Cross-border fighting between the countries has escalated in recent months, with dozens of people killed, including civilians. Survivors are still being pulled from the rubble of buildings destroyed in Venezuela's devastating earthquakes. The government says the death toll has reached at least 1,450 people, while hundreds of buildings have been fully or partially destroyed. More international teams are arriving to join in the search and rescue efforts.
1: My name is Nozibele Kamganamayaba.
2: Don't hold back, say it loud.
1: Thank you so much for tuning in. Welcome to Don't Hold Back.
2: A lot of people do that.
3: It's all about saying it loud.
1: Things would have been...
3: Nozibele gets everyone talking. Check out the award-winning podcast, Don't Hold Back.
4: Vladimir Putin is starting to show signs of weakness. At an emergency meeting, the Russian leader admitted to fuel shortages as Ukraine ups strikes on energy resources, but he denied any real impact. As the nation begins to burn through its reserves, though, you have to wonder if this could eventually halt his military campaign. And if he has no oil to sell abroad, that would make it tricky to fund this war.
5: We must minimize the consequences of terrorist attacks on our peaceful civilian facilities and infrastructure. At the same time, you are well aware that problems remain for both motorists and businesses. Unfortunately, there are still queues at gas stations. The required grade of gasoline is not always available. And, of course, we understand the difficulties facing farmers during the summer period.
4: And the fuel crisis is spreading. There's also an election coming up, and Putin sounded worried at a party congress about unity.
5: Russia is facing harsh and, without any exaggeration, unprecedented pressure from Western elites. They cannot defeat us on the battlefield. They are trying to destabilize the political situation and sow internal discord, but that is not working either. Russia has always been strong and victorious thanks to national unity. It is precisely this unity that haunts some of those who wish us ill. As I have already noted, they would like to undermine our national unity, to call it into question. They have never succeeded, and they will not succeed now.
4: I'm now joined by Ivana Strutner from the Foundation for Defense of Democracies. She specializes in Russian security strategy. So how do you read Putin admitting to this fuel crisis?
6: So he had to admit something. He didn't say that this is a grave concern, but he definitely had to address because domestically, Russia is struggling. And imagine if Russian center of gravity is energy. And domestically, there are problems with fuel, so Putin is really in trouble. But I would also say that it's too early to predict whether Putin can be overthrown and whether this can bring thousands and thousands of people on the streets of Moscow or St. Petersburg. However, we need to put this in the context of Russia also completely changing the information space and shutting it down over the course of the past few months, because Putin understands that there are more and more people inside Russia who are very dissatisfied with economy. Some of them are not angry that Putin is waging this awful aggressive war against Ukraine, but they're upset because Putin is losing the war. And I think this also brings a very important point to the West, that Putin just announced that he is ready to negotiate with the West. But he's not bringing, he's not going to negotiate from the position of strength. He's going to negotiate from the position of despair. And now is the time to put more pressure on the Kremlin.
4: So is that what we're seeing here, a rare sign of weakness?
6: I would say so, because Russia is definitely not performing well on the battlefield, and Putin is increasingly becoming dissatisfied with that. Domestically, the Russians are very dissatisfied with economy, and that the war has been going on for years and not just for 72 days, as many people inside Russia had been hoping for. And finally, we are also talking about the reimposition of sanctions coming from the West. So Putin is really not in a good place. But this is also really an opportunity for the West, as Putin now wants to go back to the negotiation table. The West should not fear all his threats, because now is the time to impose more sanctions and to deliver all the weapons that Ukraine needs to put Russia on the defensive. And finally, we already saw over the course of the past few weeks, even more intense drone, bringing basically drone war to Russia. And that tells you all you need to know, that Ukraine is not, doesn't want to lose this war. As a matter of fact, they are in a very strong position to make sure that Putin will have to end this war.
4: Well, Ivana, I find it interesting, on the same day that Putin acknowledges fuel shortages after these Ukrainian drone strikes, he says Russia is facing unprecedented pressure by Western elites. Is his hope that Russians will rally behind the banner in times of crisis, say?
6: Look, Putin has a background in KGB, and one of his most powerful weapon indeed has been psychological pressure on his own population. And he actually arose to power by portraying Russia as a victim. He has been accusing the West for a very long time of plotting a color revolution inside Russia, and always portraying, you know, the Kremlin as a victim coming, you know, from the West. So I'm absolutely not surprised by his statements from the political party, because he has been really trying, you know, to rally people around those nationalistic narratives. He completely destroyed pro-Western opposition, strengthened the far-right groups, and then positioned himself as some sort of like a pillar of stability, as he likes to

0: call himself. But I think more and more people inside Russia are growing dissatisfied with him. The problem is that his authoritarian rule doesn't allow free and fair elections in Russia, and his security forces are ready to whatever it's necessary to protect his regime. So let's see, you know, what the coming months are bringing. But what I would like to see is more sanctions on Russia, especially when it comes to energy sector, to basically even more destabilize his pillar of stability. And more importantly, to provide Ukraine with the weapons that Ukraine needs to put Russia on the defensive, because Putin is willing to negotiate, but don't forget, he's this time negotiating not from the position of strength, but for the position of despair. And finally, even when we bring him to a negotiation table, we should not be living in a fairy tale that he wants to just end this war. Mm-hmm. He would love to pause and then to reposition and to continue. That's why powerful sanctions are absolutely necessary as soon as possible.
1: Well, you mentioned sanctions, but at the same time, he's considering an export ban for diesel, for example. And you were saying to us how central energy is to Russia and the economy. Oil and gas have been the main source of revenue for Putin's war machine. How's he going to fund the war?
0: Indeed, that's precisely why he's very dissatisfied and he's very concerned. And Ukraine absolutely knows that the best way to stop Putin war machinery is to target the war machine where he's funding the war, as you mentioned, exactly the energy. Mm. And not only that this is going to be very important, you know, for stopping his war machine, but also psychologically to show that the Kremlin is not 6 foot tall, as many people in the West sometimes think, because Putin is really not in a good place. And at least, you know, over the course of the past few years, he has been using constantly nuclear threats, escalation threats, et cetera, et cetera. And I think Washington and our allies, whether they're sitting in Berlin, in Brussels or London, are not falling for those threats anymore, which is really a good sign.
1: Could restrictions on fuel exports, if I can bring it back to that again, even threaten Russia's economic partnerships with countries like China or India?
0: Oh, absolutely. Look, nobody likes a loser. And China and Russia are frenemies. They have mutual interests, but they also have a mutual enemy, which is the United States and the West writ large. So that was the source of their cooperation. But China is absolutely not willing to step up and to save Putin. But also Putin, we already saw that couldn't help, you know, his allies, whether they're sitting in Syria, in Venezuela. So he is also not a reliable partner. And as I mentioned, really nobody likes a loser, and politics is all about power and transaction when it comes to the Kremlin and its allies. So we should not fear all of those things when it comes to energy sector, because neither China or India will help.
1: And what makes you so optimistic that the time is right now, that Ukraine has momentum on its side? I mean, could the latest onslaught by Ukraine striking deeper into Russia be a flash in the pan?
0: So, as you mentioned, yes, Ukraine is right now striking deep into Russia, which means that this war has been brought also to Russia. Mm. And on the other hand, Putin is struggling economically, but also domestically, he is totally paranoid. He's losing his allies. So he's really not in a good state of negotiation. As I mentioned, he's not this time arriving to negotiation table with power and with ability, you know, to impose certain conditions. Now is the time for the EU, for London and for Washington to impose our demands and not to basically seek any concessions. We don't have to.
1: Security analyst Ivana Stratner, thank you very much for the analysis. It's been great talking to you.
0: Thank you very much for inviting me.
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1: This is one way to watch DW, but it's just one of many. 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
1: In your feed now.
13: For years, Europe has built its economy on factories, exports, and cheap energy. But that model is under a lot of pressure right now.
14: Yeah, because oil routes can be blocked, chips can become geopolitical weapons, and as we've seen from Trump lately, tariffs can strike entire industries overnight. And in Germany, we're seeing that high energy costs are already shaking confidence in manufacturing. I'm Daniel.
13: And I'm Clifford. And that's going to be our topic this week. Should Europe stop trying to defend these old models and make a much more bigger, riskier bet on software and AI?
14: For decades, a lot of companies were built for efficiency and lowering their cost, improving their supply chains to be as fast and as interconnected as possible. Globalization. Is that model breaking right now?
15: I think it's fair to say with all the developments which we've seen, and that's touching everything from geopolitical tensions, macroeconomic challenges, but also, as you pointed out, technology revolutions, all of that at once, which for sure means that the business models of countries and of companies need to evolve. And certainly some of the world orders which we were grown up actually is certainly changing as we speak. And in some of the conversations I say, the last couple of years we always said it's uncertainty. Actually, it's super certain that we are living in a different world. And I think everybody is knowing that. And that's the reason why companies are currently reconfiguring their business model and what that means for the future. And I think that's a good thing because we need to evolve, but also for sure, it puts a lot of pressure on companies to stay competitive, especially in the environment we are living in.
14: Because it means that every business decision that you make has a geopolitical risk premium attached.
15: And again, if you purely think about the opportunities with AI, and I'm a deep believer that AI brings a lot of additional positive developments for entire humanity, but this puts pressure on the one hand side, competitiveness of companies, and then how you deal with AI. For sure, we have a geopolitical aspect with AI, and we've seen that in the last couple of weeks as well. So actually, technology has become geopolitical as well. So it's becoming more complex in this world, and for sure, business leaders need to navigate and also, quite frankly, need to be good with taking decisions in uncertain environments because we charter new pathways. Again, I believe this is always an opportunity if you are in the forefront of innovation, if you embrace innovation, if you embrace the future and not fight it. And I think then you also will succeed out of such a situation.
14: So why is Europe so far behind? Why is there one SAP and not 10 SAPs in Europe?
15: That's a good question. I would love that we have tens of hundreds of SAPs. And I believe for
14: Europe, you have to say that, right? Sure, you want to be number one, right? You want to be on top.
15: But still, you want to have a competition with hundreds that you know that you're really in a competitive environment within Europe. And that's what we are. But we are on a global competitive environment. And that's, I think, also important because if you want to be successful in the tech, it's not about Europe itself. You need to succeed globally. That's also the reason why if you think about tech players and successful global champions, it's too less if you restrict yourself on Europe. I hear a lot of conversations about by Europe, within Europe and all of that stuff. This is all okay, but it should not neglect that all these companies must be competitive in the United States. They must be competitive in APJ, because that's the only way how you're really successful on a global scale. We should not neglect that. Independent of any geopolitical situations, if we are not as companies successful there, we are only second-class successful then also within Europe. And that's something what we should recognize. I mean, your points about why don't we have more? I think on the one hand side, for sure, in Europe and Germany, we have very successful traditional industries which actually have grown and succeeded big time. But now, for sure, new technology also require new risk-taking in that sense and how to evolve leveraging that one. They need to understand that AI is not a once we've done this technology, that's what it is. It's evolving as we speak. Every minute, every hour, every week, there's a development with AI.
14: But that's a philosophy which fundamentally bumps up against what Europe is doing in general. I mean, we talked about this in January when we met in Davos.
15: Yeah.
14: You said that Europe often has the right intent when it comes to regulation, but whether it goes too far, whether it actually ends up stifling innovation is another matter. So has Europe moved any closer to becoming serious when accepting the type of risks that it needs to do if it's going to innovate in these spaces?
15: I think what we've seen certainly the last couple of months is amazing startups in the ecosystem, especially in the defense tech area. So I believe there's a lot of positive momentum which we see. But I still believe on an aggregate, exactly what I mentioned back then, the intention for regulations is a good thing, but it needs to be in the right way. And that's certainly something where we still see definitely too much regulation in all of Europe.
14: Why doesn't SAP take the risk and build some AI models that companies can integrate at scale, at the scale of like what Anthropic is doing or what ChatGPT or OpenAI is doing, for example? You know, you could be the risk innovators and take on this. I mean, you're in a perfect position to do it. You would have the funding. You're a well-respected tech company. So do that. Do put your money where your mouth is.
15: Absolutely. And that's what we do. With our autonomous enterprise vision, we exactly do that. We see how we leverage AI to really rethink what enterprise software is for the future. And that's actually how we embrace AI to the fullest to help companies succeed.
14: Are you making the underlying models or are you plugging in other models into that?
15: And I think there we need to differentiate a little bit the technology. On the one side, you have these LLMs, like you mentioned, Anthropic and OpenAI and Cohere and Mistral and all the others, where we also, and that's also strengths of companies, we partner with some of the technology players, and then we bring their technology, but in the business context. Quite frankly, for enterprises and businesses, that's where, if you think about the MIT studies and many other studies, there's one common theme. The question is, in the enterprise, do we really see the return on investment? Do we see the value of AI? And it's very simple. As we speak, no, we don't see that at scale.
14: Moving on to kind of Germany's broader economic industrial setup. I mean, Germany has been excellent for a great many decades at engineering physical products.
15: Absolutely.
14: But if more of the value shifts into software and AI, which is definitely one of the options which is on the table when looking at a future model for Germany, is this kind of underlying German industrial model in trouble then?
15: No, I think what we actually need to do, we need to take this experience and this success what we have from that model, but we need to put it on steroids, leveraging these new technologies. Like you mentioned the physical capabilities we have in manufacturing, for one example. Now put that with physical AI to the next stage. And we need to evolve. We need to take this leapfrog in technology what we have to bring our existing traditional model to a future-ready, successful model. But let's be honest, that's simple said, but the execution is for sure hard, because you need to take along all the employees, you need to take along your business model, your customers, your products, and that's certainly what we need to do. But I believe this is a strength. For sure, as always in life, if you have a successful model and you need to evolve it, it's always hard, because again, you're comfortable in your existing model, you get used to it since tens of decades potentially, and now you need to change. But that's exactly what we need to do.
14: But change in what direction? So if you're heading up a family company, one of these Mittelstand, medium-sized enterprises in Germany, which are the backbone of the German economy.
15: Absolutely.
14: And you make a very specific product, which you've done well for a long period, and maybe innovated in that space, but now suddenly you need to take a big risk.
15: Yes.
14: I'm sure you will say that SAP can help you to ameliorate that risk, but aside from that, how does a company even make that type of decision? You can take a risk, but in what direction? You know, that's the hard thing, because you can put a big bet, which looks like, well, it's an AI thing, I'm doing something with technology, and then it doesn't pay off. And then the company is left stranded.
15: I mean, for sure, it's always a balance about your own business model, your current business model, future business model, how to evolve. But I would argue, in uncertain times, the biggest risk is not to take a risk. The philosophical question is, do we have sufficient mutual dependencies between the various blocks of the world? And that's something where I believe, for sure, Europe and Germany should have also this respective leading technology, which scales again on a global scale, that you have a different conversation about some of these dependency considerations what you have. If you go down the supply chain, all the various of the stack, you always will come to this point. And that's what I mean. We just need to be very aware about our leading technology along the supply chain, along the stack. And as long as we have sufficient leading technology for mutual dependencies, then we will have a different global conversation as well.
14: But my point is kind of, if a German chip company wanted to catch up to TSMC, we're talking 100, 200 billion euros worth of investment. I mean, it's not possible in any sort of imaginable scenario at the moment. Is it just too late for certain industries? And they should, I mean, what do you even do in that scenario?

0: in Germany. They've got the researchers here. And Germany's got fantastic research networks, very intelligent people who are theorizing, yep. researching these cutting-edge technologies. But the pockets of investors aren't really deep enough here to be able to fund them.
1: I think for the quantum ecosystem, I see very good developments of companies which are funded also out of Europe. We still have the strengths. We have industrial strengths. We have the talent bench strengths. We have a research excellency in this space. But, and that's a fair point which you make, we need to also bring it to the street. And we need to make it successful in Europe to derive global champions out of these technology players. And that's certainly something where we need to work on to ensure that these companies stay in Europe and Germany as well. And that's certainly something which need to be proven then also for the next generations of successful companies.
0: So isn't the control of data and the offering of the types of services that you offer, isn't this a new form of market power? Isn't it when you say that the future is in this kind of software and it's in the products that you offer that SAP risks becoming a gatekeeper?
1: I think we're not a gatekeeper. I think I consider us more as an enabler, for all industries. And you mentioned the topic of how our software is used, and that's the reason why sovereignty is so critical. And that's the reason why we are extremely committed to that one announced $20 billion of investment in digital sovereignty, which also is important because we serve, again, all commercial customers, but also regulated industries, defense industries, the public sector, the governments around the world. So sovereignty is a key aspect in order to leverage this leading technology, but in a full sovereign context with the right controls, with the right compliance, also with AI, full sovereign AI in the stack what we have, in order to also avoid the risk what you mentioned earlier. And that's for us super critical for our business, and certainly something where we see in the last couple of quarters and years a surge in interest in full sovereign solutions.
0: Does the global situation put Germany and Europe on more of a back foot?
1: I think if we now do it right, and I believe so, in the conversations I see with business leaders, but also with politicians, I believe actually in 5 years from now, AI will be mainstream. AI will be used in every enterprise at scale. We will see significant benefits of AI. But I also do believe there's currently a lot of risk about what does AI mean for jobs, for instance. I believe with the capabilities and the productivity gains, actually you can do so much more for your clients and customers. So I believe there will be more innovations, there will be more products, there will be more work. For sure, there will be a change and transformation within the workforce. That's for sure that will happen. But in general, I will believe in 5 years from now, we see actually an increase based on the growth and the GDP growth, that we see more employment and more work based on AI. And I believe Germany has an opportunity to, if we do it right, again, coming to the physical AI, industry AI, if we talk about quantum fusion in the future, if we also consider these new industries as equally important than the traditional industries we have, and put our focus also to the future industries, then this might be the growth drivers and the success for Germany in the future.
0: Well, I think regardless of what happens in the next 5 years, I think we're definitely both hoping that Germany and Europe can put themselves on a solid foundation for the future. That's something we can definitely agree on. Thomas Sauer-Essig, thank you very much for talking to me on The Dip.
1: Thank you very much.
2: Hey, this has just been a sneak preview of The Dip.
0: Yeah, but you can find full episodes wherever you get your podcasts.
2: Or you can scan the QR code, which should be appearing on your screen right about now.
0: But until next time, thank you very much for watching The Dip. See ya.
2: Bye.
3: Outlawed, and now they're back. Landmines. Along Europe's northeastern border, countries are turning once again to this brutal weapon. Military and political leaders call it deterrence. Critics warn it's a deadly illusion. Minefield Europe, the return of a banned weapon.
4: Close up. Next. Eco Africa. Real stories, new strategies.
5: We have a lot of environmental challenges.
4: Sustainable resources. How do they become a part of everyday life? Volunteers. How can they protect their paradise on this planet?
6: Plastic is our number one problem.
4: Future leaders.

0: We are now living in times that it's important to strengthen defense, and the infantry mines are one of them. In Finland, we are kind of taking them back to our defense capabilities.
1: The Finnish soldier has all the time known that if we would be in a war, we would be facing landmines from the other side.
2: It's good that Finland has woken up to reality and withdrawn from the Ottawa Treaty on landmines.
3: This mine is very dangerous. It's made to kill people, not only to make like an invalid, like cut the leg or something, just to kill people.
4: Nobody can convince me that the landmines are giving some advantage on the battlefield. They will just lay in the of your country and wait for your civilians.

0: tälle tasalle, niin mä kerron.
1: I'll tell you exactly what is going on here, and then the real action will begin. Let's go.
2: A military training area in Finland. Colonel Riku Mikkonen is talking to the press about the return of an internationally banned weapon, the anti-personnel mine.
0: The war in Ukraine has taught us that infantry mines, they are still effective weapons in battlefield, and they have still their very important role.
2: A border spanning more than 1,300 kilometers separates Finland from Russia. Many in the country are increasingly concerned by their eastern neighbor, and some see landmines as providing necessary protection. But others warn that these weapons could eventually pose a danger primarily to the Finns themselves.
0: So the anti-personnel mines, they are not spread all over, but the use of them is planned and lit activity.
1: This is a fragmentation mine, which when triggered explodes and shoots shrapnel towards the enemy.
0: They use them in such places where there are no civilians anymore. And we also mark the minefields so they are visible for our civilians and our own troops. We also document them. We make a kind of a map where we can see where the minefields are, how many mines there are, what kind of mines there are. So it's possible to clear the minefields and the mines when needed.

During the war, I was very young, so the war in Bosnia started in 1992, and with 19 years, I had to go to the war. I was expecting a lot of things during the war, you know, that there are shooting, that there are granites, that there is battles. But somehow I never thought about the landmines. So I was walking in some narrow road to the forest. You just hear a huge boom. And in that first moment, there was no pain because it was like I was transferred to another dimension. I couldn't understand what happened. And everybody was afraid to come to me because they were thinking, if it is minefield, how to approach. So after maybe 1 hour, it was really painful. During that time, I took my belt and on my own, I put it to stop the blood leaking, you know. And when they succeed to came to me, they put me on some track, some vehicle, and drove to the nearest ambulance. When I came to the hospital, the doctor didn't have a time to explain me too much. They put me in the surgery, and after a few hours, I was awake in completely new circumstances.

0: from the Ottawa Treaty on Landmines.
1: It was pretty clear already in the spring that it will go through with flying colors, that the massive majority of the parliament will be there.
0: Mr. President, withdrawal from the Ottawa Treaty will strengthen Finland's security and defense capability.
2: Anti-personnel mines are effective and affordable weapons.
1: There was a bit of a split within the party, and in the end, of course, in the Greens, we had 4 voting in favor, 7 against.
3: Mr. President, the armed forces no longer seek to acquire anti-personnel mines, which are banned under the Ottawa Treaty.
4: The lessons learned from the war in Ukraine, the global political situation, and the military threats facing Finland justify.
5: Atte Harjanne, a member of the Green League, voted in favor of withdrawing from the International Ottawa Convention that bans the use of anti-personnel landmines.
1: That is pretty straightforward. You exclude the use of anti-personnel landmines. The training, stockpiling them and everything is limited. Finland officially joined in 2012. And of course, that was a time when pretty much all of the Western countries joined or prepared to join the treaty.
5: But in the wake of the Russian invasion of Ukraine, the debate has changed.
3: Russia's war in Ukraine has prompted several EU countries to reconsider their stance on anti-personnel landmines.
6: Lithuania, Estonia and Latvia also plan to withdraw from the mine ban convention.
7: We, the military, will establish here the minefield all between those lines.
1: We now know that there's a large-scale war in Europe. Russia is clearly an imperialistic nation that wants to build a sphere of influence with violence. And of course, that was a wake-up call.
5: What is happening in Ukraine evokes painful

0: painful memories in Finland. During World War II, the country fought against the Soviet Union. Those who want to see landmines reintroduced point to that experience today.
1: Finland has a bit of a different trajectory regarding defense compared to other European countries. We never gave up from the conscription system. We've always had kept the idea that our military has to be prepared for conventional large-scale ground war where we defend our own countries. When we prepare for a war like in Ukraine, probably landmines are a type of weapon that actually is kind of cost efficient and beneficial.
2: The demining operation is making progress. We're here today to cover this whole area.
3: What to say? Even though everything looks safe from this position, I feel some kind of unpleasant feeling, and I can just imagine how the people who live in this area are also living in fear because of the mines more than 30 years after the war.
0: Together with a mine-clearing team from the Bosnian Armed Forces, Zoran Jesic is returning to a minefield for the first time since the accident that changed his life.
3: Unfortunately, the problem with land mines in Bosnia is still huge. We all hoped that till now we will have a land free of mines in Bosnia, but the people are killed even today by landmines.
0: Since the end of the war, there have been about 1,700 more landmine victims in Bosnia. More than 600 of them died. An estimated 170,000 mines still lie buried in the ground, scattered across nearly 800 square kilometers.
3: It is very disappointing that we, almost 30 years after the war, have a problem with the landmines. For example, last year near Doboj, there was a mine incident, unfortunately, where a young man was killed. I cannot understand the decision makers that don't want to have a strong attitude against the landmines, because that is the most cowardly weapon. And the landmine is not made to kill, but to deliver suffering to the people.
4: The Russian full-scale invasion of Ukraine creates a situation where you have a legitimate reason to make changes in defense policy. But then it has also led, I think, to this kind of tense societal atmosphere to be used for also pushing some decisions that I think go too far.
0: Lee Andersson of the Left Alliance previously served in the Finnish parliament and in the government. Today, she's a member of the European Parliament. Her party has unanimously rejected the idea of leaving the Ottawa Treaty.
4: You cannot say that defense is an irrelevant question. So, of course, I do think that Europe needs to have sufficient defense capabilities.
1: We need the mines to strengthen our defense so that our defense creates enough deterrence that we never have to use these mines.
4: But it doesn't mean that we should reintroduce the use of weapons that we have been trying to get rid of.
1: And we've learned from Ukraine that the way Russia fights, they respect no rules. And if Russians gain ground, it's very hard to get that back.
4: There were all of these strange arguments, in my opinion, posed in the discussion, saying that Finland will somehow use the mines more

0: responsibly than other actors.
1: The idea that you use them in that way responsibly, that you think where you put them, you map them, and that we are ourselves able to disarm them.
0: Some experts even called it like this case of Finnish exceptionalism, that we will not be using the landmines in a way that is not responsible.
1: We're talking about the idea of fighting a war in our own territory. So of course we don't want to be poisoning with mice that we have no control over.
0: When we are talking about situations of war, we know that a war is never a well-organized situation where you have full control and zero space for human error. It's not only a problem during the actual like wartime, but also for decades afterwards.
2: So as you see here, we have a school mines. This mine, it's very dangerous because it's if somebody, they can put wire on this mine, and if somebody touch that wire, they just explode and spread a lot of shrapnels, and of course kill. This it's for the steppe, and some child or woman or man, they don't differentiate it between soldier or man or woman or child or animal. It will cut your leg or something worse.

0: Aima Djukic works at the training centre of a Norwegian aid organisation. Here, on the outskirts of Sarajevo, mine clearance experts and detection dogs are trained for missions in both old and new minefields.
1: Currently, we have 69 dogs together with the litters. We are using only Malinois, Belgian Shepherd, because that type of breed is really eager to learn, really hard-working dogs, really easy to acclimatize in any weather condition. So first part of training is socialization, puppy socialization. They need to get used to our smells, our body, our voices.
2: We name litters in alphabetical order. So they will all get names starting with U.
1: So first part of our socialization, that we are coming inside in a puppy's room, but later puppies going out. We are introduced this big world for the puppies. So our training starts very early. We need to start with the on-ground searching training, using natural dog's instinct for searching for the food. So we are using, in the beginning, only food for puppies, that they have a nose down and they start to go to maintain direction.
3: Bravo. Fina. Sick, sick.
1: It is big threat, but our dogs and our dog handlers are trained, so we didn't have any incident with the dogs in the fields, in the minefields.
3: Bravo! Bravo! Come!
4: Come!
1: Znači, tu ćeš stat, pogledat ćeš mene I reći ću ti s kojeg ćeš broja krenuti. So this apparatus, what we are called a carousel, it contains stainless steel dishes.

0: in every dish we have some different type of background. What can dog met in a minefield during his working? And also in one dish we placed like a TNT, like a C4 or whatever. So this is the way how the dog should indicate target.
1: By the end of their training, the dogs are able to systematically search entire areas for mines, a skill that is urgently needed today.
0: Okay, so tomorrow, six dogs going to Ukraine, and they will be part of dog handler course there in Ukraine, and they will start a search in order to clean Ukraine from the mines. Yeah, when they are leave, we are a little bit sad, but we are on the other side also happy because they will serve us for purpose, for the humanity and of.
2: No matter what the conditions are, we can note the precise location of the landmines.
1: Despite the lessons learned from other wars, Finland's military and political leaders are convinced that they can use landmines in a controlled and responsible manner.
2: Our goal is domestic production. From a military perspective, security of supply is important. As defense forces, we have the capacity to clear these mines, for example, after a war or crisis.
3: It was a big problem for me, I think, first summer after I was injured. I didn't want to put short trousers, you know, because I have had the feeling that the whole world are looking in my leg. There was, of course, some cases, especially with little children. It was strange for them, but is that plastic leg or metal leg?
1: Zoran has reached out to others who have suffered a similar fate.
4: Did it sting you? Let me get it. If it gets the prosthesis, its stinger will be damaged.
2: I felt the sting, but it doesn't hurt.
4: Wait a bit and it'll go.
3: I decided to found an organization that could help mine survivors because we noticed that state and state institutions are not doing enough.
1: For Zoran Jesic, the idea that landmines can be used responsibly is an illusion.
3: It's not possible to use landmines responsibly. They could be moved with the floods, with the different kind of natural disasters. They don't think about that. In Bosnia, we had two situations that a lot of minefields were moved because of big floods.
1: This made it all the more shocking for him when several European countries announced their intention to withdraw from the Ottawa Treaty.
3: New people will be hurt with the landmines. It's not important, so-called enemy of that country, or it will be some civilians from that country.
5: Welcome to the Where Are You Headed Europe podcast. The development of global democracy has been a cause for concern in the 21st century, and various crises have created space for the strengthening of authoritarian tendencies. We're discussing the topic today with Left Alliance MEP Lee Anderson.
6: From Brussels' perspective, there is concern and anxiety. It seems like things will get worse before getting better.
7: Having a public voice is extremely important, I say as a leftist, that we engage in

0: discussions on foreign and security policy and on defense. We need to be involved in that debate, but of course, I think combining a credible defense policy with a very strong policy for the rules-based order.
1: I mean, if you look at Russia's war in Ukraine right now, it's completely senseless. So we cannot count on Russia acting on a rational matter from our perspective, but rather it can be kind of aggressive, desperate, imperialistic regime.
2: The reintroduction of landmines has sparked a debate in Finland about security, values, and the country's role in the international order.
0: I think all of Europe, and especially neighboring countries to Russia, should be quite careful of using Putin as an argument to start actually doing decisions that are more in line with his worldview than what has traditionally been our own. Because we are a small country, small countries that do not have the greatest militaries, you know, we, especially for us, a rules-based international system is crucial.
1: I mean, it is a nasty, evil weapon, that's for sure. As a soldier, as a reservist, I view it as one more tool in a toolbox to cover a flank, or liberate troops to do something else, and so on. So it's, I think it's a pretty pragmatic view. A Finnish reservist, a Finnish soldier, has all the time known that if we would be in a war, we would be facing landmines from the other side.
0: You see a general trend towards more defense investments, very little discussion on social spending. So it's only focused on defense and military capabilities and not so much on the other parts of security that's also equally important. That has to do with social cohesion, for example, that has to do with climate adaptation, other security issues that we need to be able to focus on as well.
2: Finland's decision demonstrates that Europe is beginning to change its stance on landmines. The question now is whether that trend might still be reversed.
1: I surely hope so, but I would say that not as long as we don't see a path where Russia does it. It would be great to see some good surprises for a while instead of all the bad ones, but yeah, we can't really build our policy on that, so it doesn't look that good.
3: In 1997, we were in Slovenia during the walking in the evening. I heard some noise from the sport hall. I opened the door and I saw some guys playing sitting volleyball. They asked me to join because I like sport. I was really happy to be active in some other ways.
2: Zoran Jesic joined the sitting volleyball team a few years after his landmine accident. He and other landmine victims play alongside people with and without disabilities.
3: We start to go abroad to play international competition. I became also a member of national team. I was in European World Championship. So somehow, I think for me personally, sport is crucial to again go back in some life.

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1: We have a lot of environmental challenges.
0: Sustainable resources. How do they become a part of everyday life? Volunteers. How can they protect their paradise on this planet?
2: Plastic is our number one problem.
0: Future leaders. How do they become experts in climate protection? Eco Africa. In 30 minutes. DW News on Instagram. For those in the know, follow us.

0: This is DW News, our top stories. The death toll in Venezuela's twin earthquakes last Wednesday has risen to more than 1,700, according to the government. Tens of thousands are still missing. A U.S. rescue team pulled a woman from the rubble of an eight-story building in the town of Caraballeda. Search teams continue to comb the debris as hopes of finding survivors fade. Hundreds of villagers gathered in Paktia, Afghanistan for the funeral of those killed in Pakistani airstrikes. Taliban officials say 36 civilians were killed in three different provinces in the overnight attacks. Islamabad said it killed dozens of militants responsible for attacks inside Pakistan. Soldiers targeted militant hideouts and safe havens. Flooding triggered by torrential rains has killed at least three people in the Ghanaian capital, Accra. Much of the city is submerged, forcing rescue workers to crisscross the capital by boat. Flooding is common during Ghana's rainy season, but rapid urbanization and poor drainage infrastructure have made the inundations worse.
1: South Africa is bracing for a wave of xenophobic violence. Anti-immigrant vigilante groups are demanding undocumented migrants leave the country by tomorrow or face unspecified consequences. The government rejects the groups and their ultimatum, but can police prevent tensions from spiraling out of control?
2: I would have stayed, but the community now is forcing us to leave. That's why I'm going, not because I want.
1: Also on the day, Israel refuses to release billions of dollars of Palestinian tax revenues. The withheld funds have left the Palestinian Authority cash-strapped and on the brink of financial collapse.

0: I'm Nicole Frilly. Thank you so much for joining us. Thousands of foreign nationals are leaving South Africa ahead of a made-up deadline set by local anti-immigrant groups. They're demanding undocumented migrants leave the country by tomorrow, June 30th, an ultimatum issued with no legal authority whatsoever. Nationwide anti-immigration protests have been planned on the day of the deadline, raising fears that foreigners could become the targets of xenophobic violence. South African police have promised a massive deployment, but the tensions remain high. DW's Diane Hawker reports.
1: No, I'll never come back again here. I can't say this country is very bad, no. But the situation which is happening now, it causes me to say I can't come back again.
2: Okay. All right.
3: James Mackie is one of hundreds of Malawian citizens trying to get back home. He's camped outside the Malawi consulate in Johannesburg, hoping that his country's government will repatriate him and others. Anti-immigration groups like March and March and Operation Dudula have planned a mass mobilization against illegal migration for Tuesday, 30 June, coupled with a call for undocumented foreigners to leave the country. The group's leaders have said the protests will be peaceful.
4: So if there's anyone that must shoulder any blame for the 30th,